0: three young men thrown into a fiery furnace. Today, Pastor Greg Laurie brings us good encouragement for the troubles we may face.
1: I would rather be in a fiery furnace with Jesus than anywhere else without him. Wouldn't you?

0: Ever looked up into the starry sky on a clear night? You're awestruck at the vastness of outer space. And if that weren't awesome enough, God created the heavens and the earth with just the power of His Word. You think He might be able to handle the problem on your mind right now? Today on A New Beginning, Pastor Greg Laurie brings us good encouragement about trusting God to get us through. 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
1: Grab your Bibles and turn to Daniel chapter 3 and James chapter 1. The title of my message is Staying Cool When Things Get Hot. So when I was a little boy, I lived for a time with my grandparents, and I used to have those little green army men. You may remember them. They came in a bag, a whole bunch of them, and I loved to set them on fire. Am I the only one? We had this sort of floor furnace there in my grandparents' house, and I would put the little green army guys on the grate of the furnace, and they would melt, and then the plastic would drip down there. My grandparents did not appreciate this at all. Interestingly, there was a portrait of Jesus over the furnace, and if a portrait could roll its eyes, I could just see Jesus going, seriously, like, what are you doing? Right? But I want to talk to you about another furnace, a big furnace. A furnace that three men were thrown into, and their names were Shadrach, Meshach, and Abednego. And Jesus did not look away. And in fact, Jesus showed up and walked with them through this fiery trial they found themselves in. So Shadrach, Meshach, and Abednego were taken captive along with their friend Daniel by Babylon. But they were very intelligent, outstanding young men, so the king handpicked them to be a part of his cabinet, if you will. They were in the court where they influenced the king. They were among his counselors, which meant that they lived in the literal lap of luxury. They lived in the palace of the most powerful man in all of the world. And so they would sit at the king's table and eat the king's food. And for some reason, Shadrach, Meshach, and Abednego made a principled stand that they would not eat the food from the king's table. And the Bible doesn't tell us why. I think it's probably because the food may have been offered to false gods or idols. So they said, we're not going to eat the food. So the guy who was in charge said, hey, you got to eat this food or I'll get in trouble. They said, don't worry. They said, we'll be fine. We'll eat our own little diet. And we'll be as healthy as everyone else. And sure enough, they were. Now, I only bring that up because they made a stand in a relatively small area of their life, which supported them when they had to make the bigger stand later in life. See, if you compromise in the little things now, you're going to compromise in the bigger things later. And boy, they were really challenged when they had to decide what to do when the king commanded them to worship this false god. Let's read about it. Daniel 3 verse 14, Nebuchadnezzar said to them, is it true, Shadrach, Meshach, and Abednego, that you refuse to serve my gods or to worship the gold statue that I've set up? I'll give you one more chance. If you bow down and worship the statue I have made when you hear the sound of the musical instruments, all will be well. But if you refuse, you will be thrown immediately into a blazing furnace. Now look at this statement. What God will be able to rescue you from my power then? Verse 16, Shadrach, Meshach, and Abednego replied, O Nebuchadnezzar, we do not need to defend ourselves before you. If we're thrown into the blazing furnace, the God whom we serve is able to save us. He will rescue us from your power, your majesty. But even if he doesn't, your majesty can be sure that we will never serve your gods or worship the gold statue you have set up. Now the king is really angry. Look at Daniel 3, verse 19. Nebuchadnezzar was so furious with Shadrach, Meshach, and Abednego. His face became distorted with rage. He commanded that the furnace be heated 7 times hotter than usual. Then he ordered some of the strongest men of his army to bind Shadrach, Meshach, and Abednego and throw them into the blazing furnace. So when he had tied them up and threw them into the furnace fully clothed, because of his anger, He demanded such a hot fire in the furnace, the flames leaped out and killed the soldiers as they threw the three men in. So Shadrach, Meshach, and Abednego, securely tied, fell into the roaring flames. Then suddenly, as he was watching, Nebuchadnezzar jumped up in amazement and exclaimed to his advisors, "Didn't we throw three men into the furnace?" "Yes," they said, "we did, your majesty." "Look," Nebuchadnezzar shouted, "I see four men unbound walking around in the fire, and they aren't even hurt by the flames, and the fourth is like the Son of God." Wow. That's a good one. Don't tell me the Bible is boring. If ever there was a Christophany, this is one of them. Christ himself walking with them through the fire. Jesus is walking with you through your fire. And I would rather be in a fiery furnace with Jesus than anywhere else without him. Wouldn't you? The disciples were out on the storm-tossed sea of Galilee and they began to panic. And suddenly they saw Jesus coming toward them and he said, "Don't be afraid, it's me." I'd rather be in a storm with Jesus than anywhere else without him. Maybe you're in a storm. Maybe you're in a fire. You are not alone. Jesus said, "Lo, I am with you even to the end of the age." In the Hebrews, he gave us that beautiful statement, "I will never leave you or forsake you. Therefore, I will not fear what man will do to me." And in the original language, he was emphatic and he said, "I will never, no, never, no, never leave you or forsake you." He walked with them through their fire and he's walking with you through yours as well. Yeah, my little army men burning through the grate of my grandparents' house, they didn't have much hope. Jesus was just hanging on a wall in a portrait. But in this case, Jesus was walking with them. And that brings us to James 1, because we wonder, why do I have to go through these trials? Why do I have to have these difficulties? James 1, verse 2, "When all kinds of trials and temptations crowd into your lives, my brothers," listen, "don't treat them as intruders, but friends. Realize they have come to test your faith and to produce in you the quality of endurance. So let the process go on until that endurance is fully developed and you'll find you become men of mature character, men of integrity with no weak spots." I love that translation. Staying cool when things get hot. How can we even do that? Why do we go through trials? Trials are like going to the gym. How many of you go to the gym? Raise your hand. More of you should go. Especially you, sir. I know I should go more. But I don't like to go to the gym. Some do. "I had a great workout today." I've never had a great workout. The greatest part of my workout is when it's over. Having said that, I'm always glad I did it. Because I understand that doing that helps me in the long term. I think the problem with the gym for some people is, you know, they get really out of shape. Well, they're in a shape. They're just in the wrong shape. They're in the shape of a pear. They didn't want to be known as the Lord's pear, but that's what they become. So they go to the gym and they overdo it. You know, they try to lift too much weight and the next day they can't even lift their arms up. So they probably should do lower weights, higher reps, and just stick with it. But here's what you need to understand. You break muscle down in order to build muscle up. And it takes time. There's not immediate results. Trials sort of break us down. Trials are like God's gym. It breaks us down in order to ultimately build us up. God has not given us his blessings and his gifts to just admire or to put in a trophy case. He gives them to us to use. If you don't use it, you'll lose it. And your muscles will begin to atrophy. And you don't want that to happen. Jesus said, "Given it shall be given unto you, pressed down, shaken together, running over. And the same measure you give, it will be given back to you." Trials take our faith from the realm of theory to reality. And it develops in us a spiritual toughness.
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1: Let me shift gears and land this plane. One day there's going to come another world leader on the scene. Not Nebuchadnezzar, but this world leader is called the Antichrist, the beast, the wicked one. He'll be charismatic. He'll be intelligent. He'll be persuasive. And he'll initially emerge on the scene as a peacemaker, but he'll ultimately turn out to be the ultimate troublemaker. No one will be able to buy or sell without the Antichrist mark. You won't be able to do commerce without this mark. And a lot of people try to speculate as to who the Antichrist is. And I just want to tell you, you're not going to know, because before the Antichrist can be revealed, Christ is going to call his church home to heaven. So the Bible never tells you to be looking for Antichrist, but it does repeatedly tell you to be looking for Jesus Christ. Revelation 3:10, because you've kept my command to persevere, Jesus says, I'll keep you from the hour of trial which will come upon the whole world to test those that dwell on the earth. Behold, I am coming quickly. He's talking about the time of tribulation. Remember how Nebuchadnezzar heated the furnace up 7 times hotter. The tribulation period lasts 7 years. But God has not appointed us to wrath, the Bible says, but to obtain salvation through our Lord Jesus Christ. He's going to deliver us before this time. We'll meet the Lord in the air. Then Antichrist will be revealed. But the word persevere is used. If you will persevere, Jesus says, I'll keep you from that hour. This is the same word used by James, that the testing of our faith produces perseverance. But the main thing is, Christ is coming quickly. A closing thought. And when a preacher says that, it could be another hour, but it's not going to be. Nebuchadnezzar saw God work. God interpreted his dream, and he gave credit to God for doing so, but then he went crazy. Well, literally, he went crazy. After his idol was erected, God dealt with him harshly. He lost his mind and had complete insanity overtake him. And then he came to his senses and he turned to the Lord and had one of the most dramatic conversions in all of the Old Testament and told everyone in his kingdom he was a believer in the Lord God of Israel. So that was amazing. But, you know, it took him some time. He was fighting with God. Don't fight with God. You're not going to win. And why would you fight with God anyway? His plan for you is better than your plan for yourself. But that's a description of many people right now. They're making their way in. It was a description of me at the ripe old age of 17. I came to Christ at the process of elimination. I looked at the life of my mother, the life of alcoholism, and I said, I don't want that life. I looked at my own life. Stupid decisions I made, partying, using drugs. I didn't want my life anymore. Well, what did that leave? Well, then there were the Christians. I don't want that life for sure. You know, they're kind of weird. But here was the problem with that narrative. I knew some of the people who had become Christians, and actually they weren't weird. They were friends of mine, and I'd seen their lives change. So I had to kind of process that a little bit. And so one day I went to their meeting. You've heard my story many times, that there were a meeting on the front lawn of my high school campus, Newport Harbor High. And I came across them, and I sat down close enough to sort of eavesdrop on their conversation. but not close enough where it looked like I was joining up with them. And I heard the gospel for the first time in a way that I understood. Suddenly, that portrait of Jesus that hung on my grandparents' house, I was making the connection. That's not just a historical figure. It's a real person. And that is the day Christ came into my life. But you see, the first part of conversion, the first part of coming to Christ, the Bible says, is having your eyes open. What does that mean? It means that you suddenly realize, whoa, this is true. This is all true. Now, it's not enough to just have your eyes open. The next step is turning from darkness to light. So I can come to church and say, you know what? As you were speaking, I realized this is all true. I realized I need this. I realized I need Jesus in my life. That's good, but that doesn't mean you're there. You got to take the next step, you see. And the next step is I'm going to now believe in Jesus. And a lot of people have their eyes open, so to speak. They give intellectual assent to what we have said, but they don't act on it. Have you made that commitment to Christ yet? Only you can do it. And in a moment, we're going to pray, and I'm going to give you an opportunity to ask Christ to come into your life so you can have your sin forgiven. So you can know that when you die, you will go to heaven. And you can start discovering his amazing plan for your life. So you think about what you're going to do right now. Let's all pray. Father, I pray that you will speak to the heart of every person in this room. And if they do not yet know you, help them to see their need for you and help them to come to you and believe, we pray. Now while our heads are bowed and our eyes are closed and we're praying, maybe you've come here today and you've never asked Jesus Christ to come into your life. You have a big hole in your heart. You've been trying to fill with all these things our culture says should make you happy, and it hasn't worked, has it? What you're looking for is Christ himself, and he will come and take residence in your heart and forgive you of all of your sin. But you must ask him in. Jesus says, I stand at the door of your life and I knock, and if you'll hear my voice and open the door, I'll come in. Do you want Jesus to come into your life? If you want Christ to come into your life today, if you want him to forgive you of your sin, if you want to know that when you die, you will go to heaven, wherever you are, I'm going to ask that you pray this prayer out loud after me. And this is where you're asking Jesus Christ to come into your life. The Bible says, whoever will call upon the name of the Lord will be saved. That's what you're doing right now. You're calling on the name of the Lord, and you'll hear and answer this prayer. Let's all bow our heads. Pray this out loud after me. Lord Jesus, I know that I'm a sinner, but I know that you're the Savior who died on the cross for my sin and rose again from the dead. I turn from my sin now, and I choose to follow you from this moment forward as my Savior and Lord, as my God and friend. Thank you for hearing this prayer and answering this prayer. In Jesus' name I pray. Amen.

0: 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Well, Pastor Greg, we're making available your new book called Am I Doing This Right? About relationships. And I was thinking about a movie I saw a long time ago, a famous line in the movie where the lady says, I love him. I love him for the man he wants to be. And I love him for the man he almost is. And I'm thinking the next line might have been, and I know I can fix him.
1: Oh, boy.
0: What do you say to the person who thinks that they can fix the person they're about to marry?
1: I don't think you should go into a marriage thinking you can fix a person. Newsflash, that guy you're going to fix, that girl you're going to repair, they may not get better. Mm. They may get worse. So, you know, you need to go into a marriage loving that person as they are. Yeah, maybe you'll help them improve a little bit here and there, and maybe they'll help you improve as well. But if you think you're going to turn them into a different person, you might be in for a big shock. And so, you know, I think that there needs to be that acceptance and that love and that give and take that goes into a strong and lasting marriage relationship. So don't marry a person as a project because you think you can fix them. Because it will not go well, very likely.
0: Mm. And you discuss that in your new book called Am I Doing This Right?
1: I do. Yes, it's a brand new book that's just come out. It's about relationships. It's about marriage. It's about family. It's even about singleness. And so it's a book for pretty much anyone out there that wants to have stronger relationships, but especially marriage in particular. And you know, it's built on biblical principles. If you listen to our program, A New Beginning, you know that everything is built on a text. I always start with a text. Here's what the Bible says. Here's the authoritative source. Now, how does this apply? Because I find that most people just want to know how to make these biblical principles work in day-to-day living. The great British preacher C.H. Spurgeon said, the sermon begins where the application begins. So I think people are just wanting to know how to make it work. And so this is a very practical book. It's kind of a fun book. There's some funny stories from our life. There's some hard times that we've gone through as well. We're just showing how God has been with us through our marriage, through thick and thin, through all the challenges and all the opportunities, and how you can build your marriage on a strong foundation and have a marriage that stands the test of time. Not where you're just enduring, but where you're actually flourishing. And so you're not trying to live a fairy tale marriage and they lived happily ever after, but rather discover biblically how you can live happily even after.
0: All right. 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
3: Acronyms appear every day in our conversations. 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Here's an acronym that might help you when praying. ASK. A stands for asking. Jesus said, ask and it will be given to you. S stands for seeking. Jesus said, seek and you will find. K stands for knocking. Jesus said, knock and it will be opened to you. Is prayer really as easy as Jesus makes it sound? It is if you ask and keep on asking, seek and keep on seeking, knock and keep on knocking. And so the next time you ASK, expect Jesus to RSVP.
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3: Acronyms appear every day in our conversations. For example, when texting, LOL means laugh out loud, and BFF means best friends forever. Here's an acronym that might help you when praying. ASK. A stands for asking. Jesus said, ask and it will be given to you. S stands for seeking. Jesus said, seek and you will find. K stands for knocking. Jesus said, knock and it will be opened to you. Is prayer really as easy as Jesus makes it sound? It is if you ask and keep on asking, seek and keep on seeking, knock and keep on knocking. And so the next time you ASK, expect Jesus to RSVP.
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5: With SRN News, I'm Keith Peters in Washington. President Trump says the leaders of Russia and Ukraine have agreed to his request for a three-day ceasefire and an exchange of prisoners. Trump said Friday that such a halt to hostilities could be the beginning of the end of the long war between them. He told reporters at the White House that he asked for the ceasefire and both presidents agreed. The U.S. military says its forces fired on and disabled two Iranian oil tankers after exchanging fire with Iranian forces in the Strait of Hormuz overnight. The United Arab Emirates, meanwhile, reported another missile and drone attack Friday. The violence further undermines a month-old ceasefire that U.S. officials insist remains in effect. On Wall Street, the Dow up by 12 points, the Nasdaq rose 440, the S&P advanced 61. More details at srnnews.com.
3: Acronyms appear every day in our conversations. For example, when texting, LOL means laugh out loud, and BFF means best friends forever. Here's an acronym that might help you when praying. ASK. A stands for asking. Jesus said, ask and it will be given to you. S stands for seeking. Jesus said, seek and you will find. K stands for knocking. Jesus said, knock and it will be opened to you. Is prayer really as easy as Jesus makes it sound? It is if you ask and keep on asking, seek and keep on seeking, knock and keep on knocking. And so the next time you ASK, expect Jesus to RSVP.
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3: Acronyms appear every day in our conversations. For example, when texting, LOL means laugh out loud, and BFF means best friends forever. Here's an acronym that might help you when praying. ASK. A stands for asking. Jesus said, ask and it will be given to you. S stands for seeking. Jesus said, seek and you will find. K stands for knocking. Jesus said, knock and it will be opened to you. Is prayer really as easy as Jesus makes it sound? It is if you ask and keep on asking, seek and keep on seeking, knock and keep on knocking. And so the next time you ask, expect Jesus to RSVP.
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Notice at the end of verse 40, it says that God gave the promised land to Israel for all time. The land belongs to Israel for all time, including the land that is referred to as the Gaza Strip and the land that is referred to as the West Bank, which is really just Judea and Samaria. They also are part of the land that God gave to Israel for all time. God gave that land to Israel and the Jewish people for all time. None of that land belongs to the Palestinians or anyone else. The biblical view of the land is God gave that land to Israel for all time. And to disagree with that statement I just made is to disagree with God and his words. If you don't like it, take it up with him. So now, beginning in verse 41, we have the cities of refuge. We first learned about the city of refuge, the cities of refuge, back in Numbers chapter 35. The cities of refuge were established for anyone who accidentally kills another person. You know, it's not intentional. It's not premeditated. It's truly an accident. That person could then flee to one of these cities for refuge, where they could live in that city and be protected from a kinsman of the person who was murdered accidentally or killed accidentally. And so these cities of refuge, there's six cities of refuge in all. Three were on the eastern side of the Jordan River. Remember, the children of Israel are on the eastern side of the Jordan River at this point. Three are on the eastern side. Three are on the western side in the Promised Land. And here we have the three on the eastern side of the Jordan River, and their names are given to us, which is new information. We weren't given their names back in Numbers chapter 35. So verse 41 says, "Then Moses set apart three cities on this side of the Jordan River toward the rising of the sun." Remember, they're on that eastern side of the Jordan River in modern-day Jordan. "That the manslayer might flee there who kills his neighbor unintentionally." So again, maybe you're out working in the field and a tool, you know, slips out of your hand and it hits your neighbor that's working with you. The person dies from the injury. It wasn't intentional. It was a tragic accident. Well, now this manslayer can flee to one of these cities. It says it's unintentional without having hated him in time past, and that by fleeing to one of these cities, he might live. And now we're given the names of these three cities on the eastern side of the Jordan River. Bezer, in the wilderness on the plateau for the Reubenites; Ramoth in Gilead for the Gadites; and Golan and Bashan for the Manassites. Like the Golan Heights that you hear of today. That is the area of Bashan. And so those are the cities that were there, the cities of refuge on the eastern side. Now, we come to verse 44, and verse 44 begins a new section in the book of Deuteronomy. And here, beginning in verse 44, this is what is known as Moses' second sermon in the book of Deuteronomy. And here, he begins to introduce the law to the children of Israel. Remember, he's instructing the second generation of Israelites. The parents came out of Egypt in the Exodus. They died in the wilderness. And now it's their children that are

0: about to enter the promised land. And they were either too young or not born, but when they were at Mount Sinai, when they received the law for the first time. And so now Moses gives that generation the law. And so follow the flow of what he does here in the book of Deuteronomy. Moses reviewed Israel's history, and he showed from their own history that when they obeyed God, things went well with them. And then Moses exhorted Israel to keep the commandments of the Lord going forward so that things will go well with them in the future and so that they may prolong their days in the land. And now Moses gives them the law that they're to keep to this next generation. The word Deuteronomy, remember, means the second law. It's the second giving of the law. And it begins here in chapter 4, verse 44, where we read, "Now this is the law which Moses set before the children of Israel. These are the testimonies, the statutes, and the judgments which Moses spoke to the children of Israel after they came out of Egypt on this side of the Jordan," just outside the promised land, "in the valley opposite Beth Peor, in the land of Sihon, king of the Amorites, who dwelt at Heshbon, whom Moses and the children of Israel defeated after they came out of Egypt, and they took possession of his land and the land of Og, king of Bashan, two kings of the Amorites, who were on this side of the Jordan toward the rising of the sun, from Or, which is on the bank of the river Arnon, even to Mount Sion, that is Hermon, Mount Hermon, way up in the north, north of the Sea of Galilee, and all the plain on the east side of the Jordan, as far as the Sea of the Arabah, below the slopes of Pisgah," the Sea of the Arabah, that would be the Dead Sea, "the slopes of Pisgah," that would be Mount Nebo. And so now we come to chapter 5, where he begins to restate the law to them. "And Moses called all of Israel and said to them, 'Hear, O Israel,'" he's saying, pay attention to what I'm about to say to you. Tune in. "The statutes and judgments which I speak to in your hearing today, that you may learn them and be careful to observe them. The Lord our God made a covenant with us in Horeb." He says here again in verse 1, he tells the children of Israel to do three things. Hear the statutes and judgments of God, learn the statutes and judgments of God, and then observe the statutes and judgments of God. So hear them, learn them, observe them, or do them. It's not enough for them to hear them and learn them. They must also do them. The blessing is in the observing of the statutes of the Lord. Not just hearing them, not just learning them, but actually doing them. You know, if I tell my child to take out the trash, I don't want them to just hear what I said. I don't want them to learn what I said. I want them to do what I said. I don't want them to come back to me and say, "I heard what you said, Dad. And I learned what you said. In fact, I learned some synonyms for the word trash. Get this. You could also call it waste. You could also call it garbage. You could also call it refuse. And it comes from the Greek word that means, no, I want you to take out the trash. Don't tell me the Greek. Just take it out, right? The blessing comes in the doing, the keeping of the word, the observing of the word. So verse 2, he says, "The Lord our God made a covenant with us in Horeb," or Mount Sinai. God entered into a covenant with Israel. "The Lord did not make the covenant with our fathers, but with us." They're going to enjoy the benefits and the blessing of the covenant because they're the ones who will enter the promised land. "Those who are here today, all of us who are alive, the Lord talked with you face to face on the mountain from the midst of the fire." Speaking of Mount Sinai. "I stood," Moses is speaking here now, and he says, "I stood between the Lord and you at that time to declare to you the word of the Lord, for you were afraid because of the fire, and you did not go up to the mountain." God declared his law directly to Israel. They heard his voice on Mount Sinai. Now, God declaring his law to his people Israel was something that was unique in the ancient world. It was something that was unique to Israel and only Israel. Other nations, they had laws, but their laws came from their human kings. For Israel, their law came directly from their God. And their God spoke his law to them audibly at Mount Sinai. That is unique to Israel in the ancient world. Every other nation, their laws came from their ruler, from their king. So you have, for example, the Code of Hammurabi. Hammurabi was a Babylonian king, and he wrote laws for his kingdom, but they were man-made laws. With Israel, Israel was the only nation in the ancient world whose God directly spoke his law to them for them to live by.
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0: Beginning in verse 6, Moses repeats or restates the Ten Commandments that are recorded for us in Exodus chapter 20. Now, when we went through the Ten Commandments in Exodus chapter 20, we did a very in-depth study of the Ten Commandments. We took one commandment a week and spent 10 weeks in the Ten Commandments. So I'm only going to touch on each commandment here tonight. You can go back and listen to those in-depth studies on our website or on YouTube. But look at verse 6. I am the Lord your God who brought you out of the land of Egypt, out of the house of bondage. You shall have no other gods before me. This is the first of the Ten Commandments. Again, there were other gods that other people, other nations worshipped, but only Yahweh brought Israel out of their bondage in Egypt. No other God delivered Israel, only Yahweh. And so therefore, the Lord says, you shall have no other gods before me. Literally, you shall have no other gods in my sight. Yahweh shall be your only God, because Yahweh is the one who delivered you out of your bondage in Egypt, where you were slaves. For us, the New Testament says you were bought for a price. We were purchased by the blood of Jesus Christ. Jesus Christ delivered us from our slavery to sin. That's why he is our one and only God, because no other God delivered us from our slavery to sin. Verse 8, he goes on with the next commandment. You shall not make for yourself a carved image, any likeness of anything that is in heaven above or that is in the earth beneath, that is in the water under the earth. You shall not bow down to them nor serve them, for I, the Lord your God, am a jealous God, visiting the iniquity of the fathers upon the children to the third and fourth generations of those who hate me, but showing mercy to thousands, to those who love me and keep my commandments. They were not to make a carved image to represent Yahweh. Remember in the book of Exodus, they made a golden calf, and the golden calf represented Yahweh. In fact, in Exodus 32, verse 4, Aaron fashioned the golden calf and then declared to Israel, this is your God, O Israel, that brought you out of the land of Egypt. So it wasn't that they were worshiping a different God. They were still worshiping Yahweh, but they represented Yahweh with a golden calf. And that's what's being prohibited here with this commandment. The broader idea with this second commandment is we shouldn't create a God to our liking. You know, we shouldn't create a Jesus to our liking that agrees with us on everything and that agrees with our lifestyle. and the choices that we're making. We shouldn't fashion Jesus to fit what we want. We should fit what the Bible says about Jesus. We worship God as He's revealed in the Scriptures. Look at verse 9 again. It says, "You shall not bow down to them nor serve them, for I, the Lord your God, am a jealous God, visiting the iniquity of the fathers upon the children to the third and fourth generations of those who hate me." Now, these are verses that are often misinterpreted. This is not talking about generational curses or generational hexes, nor is this saying that the children will be punished for the sins of their parents or the sins of their grandparents. Children may suffer the consequences of the sins of their parents or the sins of their grandparents, but they're not punished by God for the sins of their parents and grandparents. This is talking about the person who walks in the wickedness and sins of their parents and their grandparents. God will judge the child's iniquity just as He judges the parent's iniquity and the grandparent's iniquity. So your upbringing or your family history will not excuse your iniquity. You can't say, "Well, this is how I was raised," or "I learned this from watching my dad do it," or "This is exactly how my parents behaved." No, you're going to be held accountable for your sin, even if it's the same sin that your parents and grandparents and great-grandparents committed. And quite often in a family, you'll see the same sin from one generation to the next, to the next, to the next. He goes on to say God shows mercy to thousands of generations. Isn't this wonderful? To those who love me and keep my commandments. You know, your family history doesn't really matter. Your upbringing doesn't really matter. If you love Jesus Christ and walk in His ways, God will show mercy to you. And it doesn't really matter if there's been generations and generations and generations of the same sin in your family. If you put your trust in Jesus Christ and you're born again, you become a new creation, the old things pass away and everything is made new, and He will show mercy to you and mercy to your children and to your grandchildren. And you actually have the opportunity to break that cycle in your family that may have been there for generations, just generations of iniquity and sin that can end with you because you're a born again Christian. And now you walk according to the ways of the Lord. Look at verse 11. "You shall not take the name of the Lord your God in vain, for the Lord will not hold him guiltless who takes his name in vain." You shall not use the Lord's irreverently or wastefully. Verse 12. "Observe the Sabbath day to keep it holy, as the Lord your God commanded you. 6 days you shall labor and do all your work, but the seventh day is the Sabbath of the Lord your God. In it you shall do no work, you, nor your son, nor your daughter, nor your male servant, nor your female servant, nor your ox, nor your donkey, nor any of your cattle, nor your stranger who is within your gates." Isn't it interesting that God has to say this because He knows us so well? "Well, I wasn't working. My ox was working. I was just standing there whacking it with a stick, making it work, but I wasn't actually working." And so He has to lay it all out here because He knows we're going to try to work around it. "Your male servants, your female servants, you're to take a day of rest," He says in verse 14, "that they may rest as well as you." You know, God created the Sabbath for man, not man for the Sabbath, but the Sabbath for man, just to give man a day of rest from his labor. And understand, too, this is brand new in human history. You know, up until this point, people worked 7 days a week. Never thought of taking a day off. And now God says, "No, I want you to take one day off a week and rest. And let all your cattle rest. And let all your servants rest. And just take a day of rest so that you can be rejuvenated. And remember that you were a slave in the land of Egypt, and the Lord your God brought you out from there by a mighty hand and by an outstretched arm. Therefore, the Lord your God commanded you to keep the Sabbath day. Remember, you were slaves, and you knew what it was like to work under harsh conditions, 7 days a week, 365 days a year. And so they're to keep the Sabbath. The command to keep the Sabbath day is the only one of the Ten Commandments that we don't find repeated in the New Covenant, in the New Testament. The other nine commandments are repeated in the New Covenant that is in Jesus Christ. The Sabbath was really a sign between God and the nation of Israel. It's not really a sign for the church. It's not really a sign for Gentile Christians. That said, though, if you want to keep the Sabbath, you're free to keep the Sabbath, but you're not required to keep the Sabbath, right? It says one man esteems one day, another man esteems all the days alike. You know, you do what you purpose in your own heart. So the first four commandments of the Ten Commandments concern our relationship with God. The next six commandments concern our relationship with our fellow man. Now, you may remember the story of the rich young ruler that came to Jesus. If you want to turn with me over to Mark chapter 10, we're going to go back to Deuteronomy in just a moment. But Mark chapter 10, verse 17, Mark chapter 10, verse 17, it says, "Now as Jesus was going out on the road, one came running up to him and knelt before him, asking him, 'Good teacher, what shall I do that I may inherit eternal life?'" Here's a guy who knows he doesn't have eternal life, but he wants eternal life. And he's trying to figure out how to gain eternal life. And he comes up to Jesus and he kneels before him. Don't just overlook that. I mean, when was the last time you saw a grown man kneel before another man like that in public? And so he comes up, he asks this question, "Good teacher, what shall I do that I may inherit eternal life?" And so Jesus said to him, "Why do you call me good? No one is good but one, that is God." You see how Jesus is trying to draw him out here? "You're saying I'm good, only God is good. Are you saying that I'm God? Is that what you're saying?" Then he says, you know the commandments. Now watch what Jesus does. "Do not commit adultery, do not murder, do not steal, do not bear false witness, do not defraud, honor your father and your mother." Those are all the commandments that concern our relationship with our fellow man.
3: He asked me how I know, and I say, "Ring truer than the finest crystal."
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3: With SRN News, I'm Keith Peters reporting. The Virginia Supreme Court has struck down a Democratic congressional redistricting plan that had won voter approval. Correspondent Bernie Bennett has this report.
4: The court's 4-3 decision Friday marked a major setback for Democrats in a nationwide redistricting battle with Republicans ahead of the midterm elections. The plan, approved April 21st by voters, could have helped Democrats win up to 4 additional U.S. House seats. But the court said state lawmakers violated procedural requirements when referring the plan to the ballot. A recent U.S. Supreme Court ruling that weakened the Voting Rights Act has been used by Republicans in several southern states to try to eliminate congressional districts held by black Democratic leaders. Bernie Bennett in Washington.
3: Google has reached a $50 million settlement in a class action lawsuit with a group of black employees.
5: The settlement includes a commitment to equity measures but does not admit liability. Plaintiffs April Curley, Ronica Lewis, Raina Reed, and Desiree Mayon were joined by other former workers from New York and California. The lawsuit claimed Google shunted black employees into lower-level positions, hazed interviewees, and that hiring managers deemed black candidates not googly enough, a dog whistle for racial discrimination. In a statement, attorney Ben Crump says the case is about accountability and that the settlement sends a clear message across Silicon Valley and beyond that companies must ensure fair treatment of black employees at every level. I'm Jennifer King.
3: President Trump says the leaders of Russia and Ukraine have agreed to his request for a 3-day ceasefire and an exchange of prisoners. Trump said Friday that such a halt to hostilities could be the beginning of the end of the long war between them. Trump announced on social media that the ceasefire would run Saturday through Monday. On Wall Street, the Dow up by 12 points, the NASDAQ rose 440, the S&P 500 advanced 61. This is SRN News.
6: Acronyms appear every day in our conversations. For example, when texting, LOL means laugh out loud, and BFF means best friends forever. Here's an acronym that might help you when praying. ASK. A stands for asking. Jesus said, ask and it will be given to you. S stands for seeking. Jesus said, seek and you will find. K stands for knocking. Jesus said, knock and it will be opened to you. Is prayer really as easy as Jesus makes it sound? It is if you ask and keep on asking, seek and keep on seeking, knock and keep on knocking. And so the next time you ASK, expect Jesus to RSVP.
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9: Happy and blessed Mother's Day to all the moms out there. I want to thank you for literally taking the call of God on motherhood seriously. God bless you. I know that you are creating a legacy. You're creating a wonderful opportunity for the next generation to grow and be mighty men and women of God. I'm bringing you a message on Deborah, a mother in Israel.
10: Turn with me, please, to the book of Judges. The book of Judges, chapter 4 and part of chapter 5. Here, in Judges chapter 4, we are introduced to a great woman of God, a woman who was decisive, who was courageous, and her name was Deborah. Deborah delivered Israel by making decisive commitment to doing the will of God.
9: come what may. But here also we are going to be introduced to a man, a weak, indecisive, an uncommitted man by the name of Barak. Hear me right, please. If you know anything about the book of Judges, you would know that this is a period of history right after Joshua, led by the power of God, to enter into the promised land victoriously over Jericho and the walls fall of Jericho, and then taking the people of God into the promised land that God promised them. But just as God had warned them through Moses in the wilderness before they got to the promised land, He warned them more than once. He said, once you go to the promised land, once you get prosperous, once you get comfortable in the promised land, you are tempted to turn your back on me. And that's exactly what happened. Exactly what happened. The one sentence that you hear in the book of Judges over and over and over and over again is this. The children of Israel forgotten the Lord their God. They have forgotten the Lord their God. And everyone did what is right in their own eyes. And in every time of those rebellion times, and you see several of them throughout the book of Judges, every time when they rebel against God, God basically takes His hand, protective hand off them. And then they get into trouble with their neighbors, with the Canaanites particularly. And then when they get into the misery of under the chains of the Canaanites, they cry out to God, oh God, deliver us. And God sends them a deliverer whom they call the judge. This happened ad nauseum. During this specific time, God raised a woman by the name of Deborah. Deborah was a prophetess and a judge during that time in Israel's history. Chapter 4, verse 1. Look at it with me, please. And the people of Israel, again, underline it in your Bible, again, did what is evil in the sight of the Lord after Ehud died. Now, Ehud was the judge immediately before Deborah that God raised to deliver Israel. But then, as soon as he died, they went back to their miserable way of turning their backs on the Lord and doing their own thing. And so after Ehud, God raises Deborah. The Canaanites in the Bible are always a symbol of Satan, just like Pharaoh is a type of Satan in the Old Testament. Here we see the Canaanites would inch their way toward the people of God. Not coming out and attack from up front, no. They inch their way, inch by inch by inch, just like what Satan does. Satan does not come and attack us at the forefront because he knows that raises our defenses. But he inches one temptation at the time, one step at the time, an inch at the time. Why? Because he knows he doesn't want to alarm us. And then we become aware of his deception. Please listen to me. Satan is so patient. He is so insidious. And by the time sometimes we wake up, it could be too late. Listen, I have seen with those two eyes and ears in ministry, individuals, pastors, and churches, and whole denominations who once were on fire for Jesus just a few years earlier. Now they are in a grip of apostasy and full retreat, spiritually speaking. Here in Judges chapter 4, you see the Canaanites edging, slowly but surely. And before they knew it, they were in the neighborhood. They were right there. Oh, beloved, please listen to me. If there is a time for decision and for a total commitment to Christ, it's now. Amen. If there's ever a time for Christian believers to reject mediocrity, it is now. If there's ever a time for Bible-believing Christians to unite and stop fighting, it is now. I absolutely love, love, love the way Deborah describes herself. Look at chapter 5, verse 7. Look at the way she describes herself. She did not give herself a lofty title, which she could have. She did not give herself a high-ranking position, which she could have. She simply said, I, Deborah, arose as a mother in Israel. as a mother in Israel. Listen to me. There can be no more exultant title than a title of mother. She could have called herself Deborah the judge, or Deborah the deliverer, or Deborah the prophetess. But none of these titles ranked higher than the honor and the respect of a mother in Israel. There is something that is extremely sensitive here that I want to deal with, because it's very, very important historically. According to traditions and the values of the ancient Hebrew culture at the time, and it was this: when a woman rose up to lead the nation, it was God's way of shaming the men in that nation. It was God's way of saying to the men, you have abdicated your leadership responsibility. You have abandoned the role of leaders. You have wimped out on God. And so God, in order to humiliate the men, he placed courageous Deborah to be in charge. You say, oh, Michael, where do you get this? How do you know this? Well, again, I go back to the Word of God. The principle is found in Isaiah chapter 3 throughout the Scripture, but Isaiah 3:12 expresses biblical principle beautifully. When God was fed up with his people, with their vacillating, with their compromise, he said, my people are oppressed by little children, and women rule over them. Oh, my people, your guides misled you, and they have swallowed up the cause of your path. In other words, God is saying to his people, you're a bunch of children. You're behaving like a bunch of children. You're scared like a bunch of children. Now look with me, please, at the text again. Look at the text, verses 6 and 7 of Judges 4. Ineffectual Barak, he was the head of the army. He's the commander of the army of the living God. That is a very important position. Okay? When he started wimping out, when he started vacillating, God sent Deborah to challenge him. And here's what she said to him. Listen carefully. Has not the Lord, a God of Israel, commanded you? Again, if you have your Bible, underline the word commanded you. Has not the Lord God of Israel commanded you? Go gather the men on Mount Tabor, and I will draw out Sisera. Now, Sisera is the leader of the army of the Canaanites, the enemies. And here comes the most crucial sentence, perhaps, in this whole message, and don't miss it. Please don't miss it. I will give Sisera into your hand. How can you be more clear than that? She did not say God suggested or God requested. No, she said God commanded you, Barak. God commanded you. Oh, beloved, God's message could not be clearer. But there's something about Deborah's character that if you miss it, you miss the whole message. You really would. Just don't miss it. Something about her character is the heart of the message here. While she was bold and courageous, she was not ambitious for her own glory. She fully recognized Barak's calling. She fully recognized Barak's leadership role. And she fully recognized the role of the commander of God, the army of the living God. And she would not go beyond God's calling on her life. That's why she's amazing. Instead, she pleads with Barak to be faithful to God's calling for his life. She never tried to dominate Barak. She never tried to seize power for herself. She was not a control freak. She never lusted for power. She simply wanted God's will to be done for his people. Can I get an amen?
11: Amen.
9: And so she acted as God's mouthpiece. Watch this, please. God gave Barak a divine strategy. He gave Barak a divine promise. He gave Barak a divine calling and a promise of victory. But all who could say, and if you can't see the human in it, that's all right. I will not go without mommy. Verse 8. I will not go to the battle without mommy going with me. No wonder Israel at that time was in such dire straits. If the commander of the army is shrinking from his responsibility. Imagine the condition of the rest of the army. Oh, beloved, please listen to me. It is only in believing in the promises of God can we truly have the courage to obey God. This is the problem today. We're not believing the promises of God. Barak's failure of nerves was a failure of faith and trust in the promises of God. Perhaps you can hear the depth of disappointment in Deborah's answer. Verse 9, I will surely go up with you, but you will lose the blessing and the honor that goes with unconditional obedience. She said, the Lord will destroy Sisera at the hand of a woman. She was not talking about herself. I'm going to show you in a minute. She was not talking about herself. She's affirming the biblical principle. Is that when we lack in courage, God raises women to do the job for us. She was not talking about herself. She was talking about another woman by the name of Jael. By the way, it's J-A-E-L. It's pronounced four different ways. I just pronounce it Jael or Jael. Here she is, conscious of the biblical order. Deborah knew that she was God's rebuke to the faithlessness of Israel. Deborah knew that the sovereign God will accomplish his purpose with or without Barak. In fact, one of my anchor verses in the Bible, many of you have heard me say this, is Ephesians 1:11, that God accomplishes all things according to the counsel of his will. If you cooperate with God, you get blessed. If you don't, he'll put you on the shelf and move on and use somebody else. Please listen to me. As your under shepherd, because the only shepherd of this church is Jesus, as your under shepherd, I know and God knows, I have many failures. I have many faults. I have many foibles. But I can tell you, as God my witness, I sought with all my heart not only to obey the word of God fully, but to encourage others to do the same. I don't know how many more years, if it's years, that God is going to give me. But I promise you this, that as long as I have breath, I'd rather die than deviate from obeying the word of God. When Jesus announced his vision for his church in Matthew 16:18, and I stood in that place many times, Caesarea Philippi, I taught from that place many times, where there was an encounter between him and Peter, where Jesus announced a vision for his church. And it's the picture of an army, a mighty force on the move. It's an invading force taking territories from Satan all the way to the gates of hell. And that is why he said, the gates of hell shall not, can you say that with me, shall not prevail against the church. And we're all getting scared and running, saying, oh, the world is taking over. No, we need to take over the world. Amen. Surely you know that when any group of Christians, lose sight of the Lord's vision for his church, when they begin to see themselves as an audience instead of the body of Christ, when they begin to see themselves as spectators to be entertained instead of being the army of the living God, spiritual amnesia will sit in. And churches like that will only last for one generation. And sometimes I never cease to be amazed at how many people always ask, I want to know the will of God for my life. I want to know the will of God in my life. Especially if they want to get out of us something. I want to know the will of God in my life. The Bible tells you what the will of God is. Here it is. I spell it for you. It is the will of God for us to be found faithful. Whatever you are, you be faithful and God will take care of the details. It is the will of God for us to be trusting and obeying his word. And then he'll take care of our enemies. Listen to what Helen Keller, once said, another woman who's a great challenge to me, she said, security is nothing but superstition. Avoiding danger is no safer in the long run than outright exposure. Then she continued, life is either a daring adventure or nothing at all. Amen. Amen, Sister Keller. Now I come to the rest of the story. The rest of the story is an evidence of how faithful, always faithful, forever faithful God is to His promises. And so He supernaturally defeats the enemies of God. Supernaturally. Chapter 4, verses 11 all the way to 24. I want to summarize it because it's a long passage. Basically, God clicked His fingers. Not that God has fingers, but you understand what I'm talking about. He clicked His fingers and He started running like jackrabbits. Sisera, the leader, fled on foot. He didn't even get a carriage or a horse. He fled on foot all the way to the tent of a woman named Jael. She was the wife of Heber the Kiriath. The Kiriaths at the time were allies of Israel. And Mrs. Jael came to meet Sisera. She said, come into my tent, big boy. I'll take care of you. And boy, did she take care of him. Don't be afraid. Come into my tent. I'm going to cover you. And oh, man, she took care of business. She did exactly what Deborah prophesied a woman will do. She killed the commander of the enemies of God's people. Even when Barak finally went to the battlefield, Deborah in hand, even then, she had to prod him. She had to prod him. She said to him, go up. Go up. This is the day in which the Lord has given Sisera to your hand. Does not the Lord go out before you? Absolutely. Oh, beloved, listen to me. Christian leadership, are you listening? Say amen.
11: Amen.
9: Christian leadership is simply obedience, nothing more and nothing less. If you fully obey God and God's word, you are a leader by definition. And you will stand head and shoulder above most of your peers. Oh, but let me warn you. I need to absolutely warn you. Leaders are often target for cruel criticism, cruel opposition, and cruel anger without cause by the enemies of God. But don't let that deter you from obedience. Don't let that deter you in the least. As long as you know you are doing the will of God as it is revealed in the Word of God, then there will be no need to second guess yourself or defend yourself to critics. Can I get an amen?
11: Amen.
9: Judges 5:6. There's a song of Deborah. It's a song of victory, song of thanksgiving, song of the glory for the glory of God. In order to lead our fallen culture, we have to make a decision and commit ourselves to that decision. We are to be willing to put away our idols, the secret idols. We have to be willing to serve God and God alone, unashamedly, no matter what the culture calls us. When our children were growing up, I often say to them, someone has to lead, might as well be you. Why let the unbelievers lead you? You lead them. And therefore, today my exhortation to every one of you, men, women, boys and girls, be a leader in your school, be a leader in your workplace, be a leader in your neighborhood, be a leader wherever God calls you to be this day. For any leadership to be impactful and have a great effect, it has always to be by example. By example. Can't only be in words, only. Look at the part of the song of Deborah. Chapter 5, verse 31. So may all your enemies perish, O Lord, but your friends be like the sun, S-U-N, and he rises in his might. It is my plea for each of us to make a decision and stand firm in that decision. No waffling, no going back, no listening to detractors, no distrusting in God's promises, no self-serving aggrandizement, and above all, no compromising of the Word of God. That is the only way we're going to impact and influence the next generation. Be a friend of God, and you will shine like the sun.
8: Dr. Michael Youssef, with a challenge to stand firmly in obedience. 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
11: My name is Augustine. I'm in my last year studying statistics at the University of Waterloo. When I started my first year, school was extremely difficult. I had trouble making friends. I just got so burnt out, and I ended up failing some courses.
9: God's word is saying to everyone here.
11: My mom's been an avid listener of Leading the Way for many years. And when I went back home to BC and told my mom what was going wrong, and she told me to just go and listen to a sermon by Dr. Michael Youssef. I listened to one of his sermons on being joyful in all circumstances. It felt like that he was talking to me individually, as if he was talking directly to me.
12: Because happiness depends on the circumstances. You passed that exam, you got that bonus, you did it. Something happened, it makes you happy. But joy is dependent on what is true about God. You rejoice all.
11: I was listening and I just began to cry. It was just the realization that God had been with me. I just had this overflowing joy and thankfulness. Even through the ups and downs, there's this constant steadiness. These past 3 years, God has really blessed me with friends. As you learn to give everything to God, your will begin to align with God's will. You will just have this inexplicable joy and peace in your life. I'd like to thank Dr. Michael Youssef for preaching his uncompromising truth that comes from the Word of God. There are so many more people that he's impacted. People like me. I would just like to encourage Dr. Michael Youssef through this story.
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6: Acronyms appear every day in our conversations. 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Here's an acronym that might help you when praying. ASK. A stands for asking. Jesus said, ask and it will be given to you. S stands for seeking. Jesus said, seek and you will find. K stands for knocking. Jesus said, knock and it will be opened to you. Is prayer really as easy as Jesus makes it sound? It is if you ask and keep on asking, seek and keep on seeking, knock and keep on knocking. And so the next time you ASK, expect Jesus to RSVP.
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6: Acronyms appear every day in our conversations. 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Here's an acronym that might help you when praying. ASK. A stands for asking. Jesus said, ask and it will be given to you. S stands for seeking. Jesus said, seek and you will find. K stands for knocking. Jesus said, knock and it will be opened to you. Is prayer really as easy as Jesus makes it sound? It is if you ask and keep on asking, seek and keep on seeking, knock and keep on knocking. And so the next time you ASK, expect Jesus to RSVP.
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3: With SRN News, I'm Keith Peters in Washington. President Trump says the leaders of Russia and Ukraine have agreed to his request for a three-day ceasefire and an exchange of prisoners. Trump said Friday that such a halt to hostilities could be the beginning of the end of the long war between them. He told reporters at the White House that he asked for the ceasefire and both presidents agreed. Alabama lawmakers have approved a plan for new U.S. House primaries if courts allow the state to use different congressional districts in this year's elections. Republican Governor Kay Ivey signed the measure into law Friday, shortly after the legislature approved it. On Wall Street, the Dow up by 12 points, the NASDAQ rose 440, the S&P 500 advanced 61, oil around $95 a barrel. This is SRN News.
6: Acronyms appear every day in our conversations. For example, when texting, LOL means laugh out loud, and BFF means best friends forever. Here's an acronym that might help you when praying. ASK. A stands for asking. Jesus said, ask and it will be given to you. S stands for seeking. Jesus said, seek and you will find. K stands for knocking. Jesus said, knock and it will be opened to you. Is prayer really as easy as Jesus makes it sound? It is if you ask and keep on asking, seek and keep on seeking, knock and keep on knocking. And so the next time you ASK, expect Jesus to RSVP.
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13: We are to crucify our flesh daily, you guys. The flesh will scream, and we got to get out the hammer and the nails and say, Lord, this has to be put to death.
0: 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I'm David Jay, thanking you for joining us today as we listen, learn, and are challenged by God's Word, the Bible. What do you do when heaven feels silent? When you've prayed, believed, even begged, and still nothing changes? When the person you love isn't healed? When the worst actually happens? When it feels like evil is winning? Where is God in all of that? This May, Pastor Jack Hibbs' featured resource is Why Doesn't God Answer My Prayers by Erwin Lutzer. It's an honest biblical look at the questions most of us are afraid to say out loud. Not shallow answers, but real hope, real truth. The kind that meets you right in the middle of disappointment and points you back to God's greater purpose, even when you can't see it. If you've ever wrestled with doubt, confusion, or silence from God,

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4: Philippians 4:8, listen to this. Finally, my brethren, Paul says, whatever things are true, wow. Whatever things are true. Well, you can flush half the internet down the toilet then. I could put anything on the internet tonight and say that you said it. And people will go, man, did you hear what he said? Right? Whatsoever things are true. He says, whatsoever things are noble, high bar, blue. Whatsoever things are regal, noble. Whatsoever things are just. You want social justice? There is no such thing as social justice without true Christianity. Think that through. Whatever things are pure, well, that has shut down every porno shop in the city. And I wish, I tell you, I pray going down the 10 freeway whenever I'm driving to camp for the mountain camp out that 10 freeway. Dear God, cause a wind to blow and knock these billboards down. Sheesh. Whatsoever things are lovely, whatsoever things of a good report, whatsoever things of any virtue, and if there's anything praiseworthy, meditate on these things. Wow. We need to work on that. Point number two, the discipline of desire is recognizing where desire comes from. Psalm 27:4 says, this one thing I have desired of the Lord. Listen to David's heart. That I will seek after. And the observable human nature of what we see, it reveals what a man or woman desires in their life, what's important to them. We know that good desires come from the Lord Himself. We know that the desire of love and to be loved, food, drink, air, sleep, fellowship with one another. It's a good desire. Listen, it's a good desire to go snow skiing or surfing or hiking. Those are great things. You can take Jesus with you in those things. And the things that you can't take Him, you shouldn't be thinking about Him. Frankly, you sound like my dad. Well, I'm not your dad, so you have to listen to me. But there's also aberrant desires that assault the will of God. There's the desires that people have to gain power and control over people. There's the desire to do harm to someone, even murder them. You say, well, I'd never do that. Do you ever say something about somebody, that something that's not true about them to somebody else? God says you've murdered them. So I didn't. Well, in the end, God's going to say you did. If you and I cause someone else to think different of someone else, and it's not true, we have assassinated their character. You say, well, who's going to know? God already knows. Yeah, but only two people know. God knows. It doesn't matter if anybody knows. Didn't Jesus say, if you think about adultery with a woman, he said, where I come from, heaven, you've already committed it. That's why repentance takes place in the mind instantly, in the heart now, before it ever gets a chance to get out. You don't repent after you do it. I mean, you can, of course. But let's be honest. We don't do that. We don't live like this. It's, man, you know. And then all of a sudden you wake up and you're coming out of the bank with guns blazing. Hey, what in the world am I doing?

0: my gosh. Wow. I got all this money around me and guns. That doesn't happen. The sin was, I think I'm going to rob a bank. That's the sin. Listen, are you ready? Come on. Any college students in here? Listen up. At what point does a horse thief become a horse thief? Before he steals the horse or after he steals the horse? Anybody ever gone to school? This is a big question in school. I mean, I'm not that old. Anybody know the answer to this? Very good. That's the answer. A horse thief becomes a horse thief before he steals the horse. You cannot be a person who steals a horse without being a horse thief. And being a horse thief starts in the heart, in the head. That man says, I'm going to steal that horse. Now, the judge or the officer is saying, well, he hasn't stole it yet. He hasn't taken it yet. But the officer, as he sees the man walking towards the horse, the officer starts to pull out guns or whatever he's going to do because he looks like he's going to pull it off. Guess what God knows? Yeah, he's a horse thief. Because it was in his heart to do, though the guy never got around to stealing the horse. What if he tripped and fell down and hit his head on the horse and never got around to doing it? The judge says, okay, you're not a horse thief. God says, oh yeah, he is. Desire. We got to get control of the desires. And if I hurry up, I'll give you some help on how to do that. I got to really hurry up here. Here it is. Getting control. Watch this. This is amazing. You need to follow this through. This is tough stuff. This is Paul at his most brilliant. He's so smart. He's kind of scary sometimes. Romans 7:21. Paul's talking about the new life in Jesus. He says, what then? I find then a law that evil is present with me. Paul is saying, I got evil in my life. He says, the one who wills to do good, for I delight in the law of God according to the inward man. Translation, I'm born again, the new guy that I am, I love God's law. Verse 23, but I see another law in my body, my members, warring against the law of my mind. My friend, only a Christian can have a war going on between the spirit and the flesh. And bringing me into captivity to the law of sin, which is in my members, my body. Verse 24. O wretched man that I am, who will deliver me from this body of death? I thank God through Jesus Christ our Lord. So then, with the mind, I myself serve the law of God, but with the flesh, the law of sin. There is therefore no condemnation to those who are in Christ Jesus who do not walk according to the flesh, but according to the Spirit. Translation, Paul says, you know what? I'm so happy to be a believer, and I can prove it. You want to know? Two people live inside me. One is the old Paul. The guy that I've got to make sure is crucified daily. Every time a desire comes up that is opposed to the will of God, I've got to have a war. I put on my armor. I put on the gear. We go to battle. And I have an argument with myself. And my flesh says, hey, come on, let's do this. Because the flesh wants it all nice all the time. Let's sleep in. And the spirit says, let's get up. And the flesh says, no, I don't want to get up. Right? And you know inside there's a war going on about doing this or doing that or getting up or not eating this or going there. And it's a war that only the Christian knows about. And Paul says, you know what? Thank God. Here's the cool thing. Walk in the spirit and you will not fulfill the lust of the flesh. Here's what happens. When our spirit is strong by being in the Word of God, being in worship, fellowship with one another, when we build up the spirit, the flesh is an amazing thing because the flesh gets conquered. The spirit begins to invade the soul, your mind. You're fueling up right now on spiritual things. Everything that I speak of that's of God, every verse that I give you, goes straight to your spirit. I wish we could see it in the spiritual realm. Just like light beams going into the heart. Spiritual, when a verse goes, boom, boom, like light beams going out. And the spirit goes, yes. And the soul, which is your mind, goes, okay, yeah, all right, yeah, okay. And the flesh is, oh no. Seriously, your flesh starts to freak. But when you don't feed your spirit and you feed the flesh, guess what the mind says? Oh yeah, okay, well, whatever, sure, what? No, seriously. Watchman Nee in his book, The Spiritual Man, he says the soul of a man, his mind, is his mistress. She will go anywhere with the one who pays the bill. If the spirit's strong, the mind says, yeah, let's go worship, let's sing, let's praise, let's serve. And when the flesh is in control, the mind says, yeah, let's do stuff we're not supposed to do. Let's get in trouble and burn things and go. The mind will do whatever you feed it. And Paul says, hey, walk in the spirit. You won't fulfill the lust of the flesh.
1: 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And now, let's get back to today's message. Once again, here's Pastor Jack.
0: Which leads us to this, judging the desire against God's word. That's the deal. Judge our desires against the word of God. That's excellent. 2 Corinthians 10, verse 3, very quickly. For though we walk in the flesh, we do not war according to the flesh. For the weapons of our warfare are not carnal, but mighty in God for the pulling down of strongholds. Get control of your thoughts, casting down arguments and everything that exalts itself against the knowledge of God. Listen to this, everybody. 2 Corinthians 10, verse 5. Bring every thought into captivity to the obedience of Christ, and being ready to punish all disobedience when your obedience is fulfilled. What does that mean? You govern yourself by the power of the Word of God and the Holy Spirit. When thoughts arise, when a thought arises, man, you know what? I ought to go do this. I think I'm gonna, and your the mind begins to think, and your flesh begins to get excited, your spirit needs to come in and say, sit down! I will not sin against God or my sister or my brother. I will follow the Lord. Look, if you got to go to a closet or a bathroom or run out to the parking lot at work and get into your car, preach it to yourself. But do it. When that girl comes and turns herself on to you, or when that guy comes and says, feel my muscles, you need to run and run, and you might be lonely. Satan's smart. You've been lonely. Nobody's been talking to you. And she comes up and says, you're so nice. Listen, you run like a maniac. Joseph did that. He took off running, man. You get out of there. She's really nice. She is nice, and she has no idea that she's a tool of Satan. She doesn't get it. She doesn't understand that. You do. She doesn't get it. Get out of there. 1 Corinthians 4, verse 3. 1 Corinthians 4, 3. Paul says, but with me it's a very small thing that I should be judged by you or by any human court. Wow. In fact, I don't even judge myself. For I know of nothing against myself. Yet I am not justified by this. But he who judges me is the Lord. Therefore, judge nothing before the time until the Lord comes, who will both bring to light the hidden things of darkness and reveal the counsels of the hearts. Then each one's praise will be from God. Wow. That's what we do about judging our desires against the word. Number four, we're almost done. Taking my desire before God. Think of this. Hannah, remember her in the Bible? 1 Samuel, she's Samuel's mom. Hannah had a desire, please God, I want to get pregnant. Please God, I want to have a baby. Oh, please God, she's not getting pregnant. She's not having a baby. She goes and prays, and she's just, oh God, please, oh God, please. And God hears her cry. She took her desire to the Lord. Listen, and God said, I'm going to answer your prayer. And God answered her prayer. You can read all about that in 1 Samuel chapter 1. It's awesome. God answered her prayer. And she names her boy Samuel, whose name means the name of God. But you say, well, how does that apply to me? You know what Hannah did? She presented herself before the Lord. Romans chapter 1. Christians, listen, we need to be diligent about presenting ourselves before the Lord. Lord, help me. You have a desire? I don't know if it's from God or not. Take it to Him. Is this a desire I should act upon? Take it to Him. Wait. Give it to Him. And pray. A great prayer to pray. Make this your homework. Psalm 19. Lord, keep me from deliberate sins. Don't let them control me. Then I will be free of guilt and innocent of transgressions. May the words of my mouth and the thoughts of my heart be acceptable to you, O God, my rock and my redeemer. What a great, great statement that is. And then another thing that we do is this. The discipline of desire is going to require us to manage our desire. Are you breathing right now? Are you alive? Check your pulse. You're going to have to deal with desires, good, bad, or ugly. You got to deal with them. And David's desire was that I may dwell in the house of the Lord all the days of my life. That's where you're going. You're going to heaven. You got to remember that. Set your desires on things of heaven. In 2 Timothy 2:15, that's why the Bible says that we are to be diligent about presenting ourselves to God, approved of God, knowing the word of God, rightly dividing the word of truth. And so what do we do? I'll end with this. There needs to be a fatality. Someone's got to die. It's not the person that's flirting with you or trying to beat you up. It's not them. It's me. It's you. We are to crucify our flesh daily, you guys. We are to. Are anybody listening? Anybody awake still? I know it's late. Got to get up soon. I know that. Listen, you guys, we got to crucify our flesh. The flesh will scream, and we got to get out the hammer and the nails. I'm figuratively speaking. And say, Lord, this has to be put to death. This is the old Jack and the old desires, and it's got to be nailed to the cross. Jesus, you died there to set me free. So whatever's going on in your life, you need to ask Him, Lord, is this good with you? Is it good? You guys, I'm so glad and happy that we serve a living God, because what comes to my mind, and you can close your Bibles, we're done. What comes to my mind, we meet a lot of people here, as you can imagine, and there's never a shortage of stories. And what do you do with someone who comes? And I got to tell you something, it's pretty cool. How would you handle this? Somebody shows up. Hey, we've been coming for 3 weeks, and we gave our heart to the Lord today. That's awesome. And I guess I should back up. Hey, today's our first day here, and yeah, we got out of bed early and came, and we're glad that we did. And we're living together, and life's cool. Think about it. Now, come on, this is real life. This happens in the foyer. What do you do? Oh, what'd you say? You guys are living together? What? Ushers, cuff them. You don't touch them. You don't touch them. You say, you know what? Come back next week. Let the Lord speak to you. That's great. Do you guys need a Bible? We're okay. Then they come back the second week. Hi. They're completely in sin, but they're so sweet. You know so much more than they do, but it's okay. And then the third week comes. This just happened to me. That's why I'm telling you this. Pastor Jack, we've been reading our Bibles, and they're sleeping in the same bed. They're probably wrestling and eating breakfast together and everything else. And now they're reading their Bible. And you know what? This is perfect. So we're reading our Bibles, and we don't think that we should be living like this together? And well, we have a kid, and we just bought a house 2 years ago. We've been together for about 3 years, but we're not married. And it's wrong. You think it's wrong, Pastor? Well, yeah, the Lord wants you to get married. Do you guys want to get married? I mean, you're like living like it, but you're not. Yeah, we want to get married. Okay. Well, then let's meet and we'll talk about that, get you going. But here's the agreement. You got to go through premarital class, okay? We can marry you today, but you still have to go through 6 months of premarital after you get married. But you raise the baby up in the Lord. You guys are doing it right, okay? You guys are doing it right. This is the world we live in. And you think about that. Pastor, I would never. That's horrible counsel. Oh, yeah? Put a sock in it, because here's the deal. You think you're going to have two people who never knew anything about God, who've been living together for 3 years, they have a baby. They got a one-year-old kid, and then Jesus comes into life and splits up their home and separates Junior from mommy and daddy. God's not into that. You know what? You say, hey, you know what? That's what God's grace is all about. He molds them into shape. We need to get control of our desires because they lead us astray. But glory be to God who conquers even the worst of the worst that we could do, huh?
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6: 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ASK. A stands for asking. Jesus said, ask and it will be given to you. S stands for seeking. Jesus said, seek and you will find. K stands for knocking. Jesus said, knock and it will be opened to you. Is prayer really as easy as Jesus makes it sound? It is if you ask and keep on asking, seek and keep on seeking, knock and keep on knocking. And so the next time you ASK, expect Jesus to RSVP.
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8: With SRN News, I'm Keith Peters in Washington. A hantavirus outbreak on a cruise ship in the Atlantic Ocean has sparked fear among Spanish passengers, not from illness, but from potential stigma upon returning home. Sensational news and memes have fueled anxiety, with many joking online about the ship being sunk. The World Health Organization emphasizes that hantavirus is not like COVID-19 and poses low public risk. President Trump says the leaders of Russia and Ukraine have agreed to his request for a 3-day ceasefire and an exchange of prisoners. Trump said Friday that such a halt to hostilities could be the beginning of the end of the long war between them. On Wall Street, the Dow up by 12 points, the NASDAQ rose 440, the S&P 500 advanced 61. More details at srnnews.com.
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13: Mom, if you're listening and you have a shameful past, God's coming after you. And it's Satan wants to keep us stuck in our shame so that we don't proclaim boldly the gospel. But you have the hope and you have the word of life to someone that God just might be wanting to send you to set free from that shame.
14: That's Ron DeStoppie offering insights from God's word about how you can step up and be a more effective, godly mom. And what a great message for this Mother's Day weekend. Rhonda's back with us today on Focus on the Family with Jim Daly. I'm John Fuller, and we're so glad you've joined us.
12: John, it was a great conversation last time. I'm so looking forward to this one. You know, you think about it, especially as guys, we're going, okay, moms of the Bible. But there was great content in there. And you know, so often, I mentioned it last time, we're looking at David and his courage and all the kind of masculine attributes of people in the scripture. It was actually really insightful to hear about a woman's heart in the Bible, mm-hmm. how she was doing what she was doing for the reason she was doing it, whether it was Rahab, whom we started with, right on through to Esther, who wasn't a mom, but she was a stepmom. And, you know, the application of that was eye-opening for me.
14: There was good application.
12: If you didn't listen last time, get the download through our website or get the app for your phone, and you can listen to every program and podcast that we do here at Focus on the Family. It was just really good. And I'm looking forward to getting back into it today.
14: I am as well, Jim. And the title of the book that we're really covering here is written by Ron DeStoppie, Moms of the Bible, Life-Changing Lessons from the Fearless, Flawed, and Faithful. Give us a call. We'll tell you more. 800, the letter A and the word family.
12: Let me just say, how many of you moms feel fearless, flawed, and faithful? Mm. I mean, that's a great draw just to pull you into the program. Rhonda, good to have you back.
13: Yes, and moms on any given day feel fearless, flawed, and faithful.
12: Depends on the
13: rise
12: hour.
13: And the fall of our hormones, of the hour, of how much sleep we didn't get the night before.
12: You know, I appreciate that. And again, I appreciate the fact that we're made in God's image, and we really do concentrate on the masculine attributes of God. We don't concentrate on the feminine attributes of God, and he's all of it, right? He presents as the Father, but we're made in his image. You're made in his image. So how you think as a woman is as much a part of God as how I think as a man, right? I don't know. Maybe I'm the only one having this epiphany. But it just, to me, it seems like pop. You know that it matters.
13: Yes.
12: How your wife thinks.
13: Yeah.
12: Matters. How your mom thinks matters. So explain that to us. How does a mom think?
13: 1,000 things going 1,000 different directions all at once.
12: That's the best part of mom.
13: And doing 1,000. It's funny because now that I'm a grandmother of 15 mostly very small grandchildren.
12: Now you're bragging.
13: And no, well, and they'll say, Nana this, and Nana can you that, and Nanny can you this. Because like Steve and I will watch all of them. And now that he's retired, he's really been amazing how much we've watched all the grandkids. But they'll say, Nana, I need this. I'm like, Nana does one thing at a time. I know your mommy does a lot. Nana used to do a lot. But when you get to be this age and you're not in that frame of mind, you got to wait in line. I'll do one thing at a time. But when you're in the thick of it, you are literally trying to keep all those things going. And you do sometimes just feel overwhelmed. I can remember being hormonal. I had postpartum depression after my third child. I did not know what it was. I didn't identify it because I'd never had it. The women in my family had dealt with hormonal imbalances, but I never had. In fact, I wrote an article for Focus on the Family, and I think it's called When Hormonal Imbalances Affect Your Marriage. So look that up.
12: Yeah. Quick.
15: We'll link over to that article.
12: But, no, it's good.
13: But it's a very difficult season because especially when you're a believer and you're like, I need to take every thought captive to the obedience of Christ. I need to handle these emotions, and I'm having a really difficult time. And then trying to pretend like you're okay. Go to church on Sunday. Everything's fine. Smile. The kids know you just yelled at everybody in the car before you got into church. So when we are hormonal, when we are, you know, we snap, we lose it, going back to that child, or if you, you know, undid yourself on dad in the car and the kids listened, going back and asking their forgiveness. You want forgiving people raise forgiving people. So when you teach your children how to ask forgiveness and to forgive, that becomes a normal part of their life too. You know, the world changers in history that God used, their first teachers were not theologians. They were moms in history for their time.
12: Yeah.
13: Who God handpicked for those children. And that's who we are. And we are flawed and we are fearful, but God can make us fearless.
12: You know, and that's a good thing to emphasize. I think as parents, we tend to want to project perfection. We're people of faith. God expects, or we expect that God expects, if I could say it that way, this ability to live a perfect life. You're never going to see that. What you're going to see is we're sinners saved by grace. And to be able to get that into the hearts of our children is so important. But it comes with communication. You have to be able to express that. I'm not a perfect father. I'm sorry I did this or that. Or a perfect mom. And I'm sorry I responded. It feels like we're jumping hurdles to have to express all that. And we become a little lazy, I guess, in our communication. But man, is it critical so your kids have a context for who we are so they don't walk away and say, you're just a hypocrite, mm-hmm. or my mom and dad were hypocrites. Start with, yeah, that's why we need Jesus.
13: Right.
12: Because we're all hypocrites. Mm-hmm. We can't live a perfect life. I mean, but you got to communicate it is my point.
13: And it's relational and it knits their hearts to our hearts. So like I can remember growing up, my parents were both teenagers and they just learned on the fly. I mean, and they weren't believers until later.
12: They were teenagers when they had you.
13: When they had me and got married.
12: Because I'm sure they were both teenagers.
13: Yes, there you go. Thank you. Yes, they were my mom was a teen mom and my parents were teenagers. But what I needed was real examples from real people that were going to help me in my journey of motherhood and marriage. And, you know, Steve was in youth ministry. I looked around at the teenagers in our youth department who had a good relationship with their parents.
12: Oh, that's good.
13: That invited friends over to their house for all the things. And I was like, I need to know what those ladies know. Mm-hmm. I want to be friends with those older women. And like I mentioned in the last episode, old ladies know stuff. They are the ones that God calls in Titus 2, the older women, to teach the younger. That's the journey woman teaching the apprentice.
12: Yeah.
13: So they invited me to a Bible study. I'm like, I don't need another Bible study. I just want to be a better mom. But what I realized when I went to that study, and I was the only young mom in there, these women were real and they were genuine. And they talked about in scripture what we were studying, what they were in that moment being convicted of, and they shared from their successes and their failures. I can write a letter to my younger self. It does no one any good. But if I write it and give it to the next generation, which is what I attempted to do with the book Moms of the Bible, now my stories, the stories of moms in the Bible, the stories of moms in history, can mentor the next generation, and it's relational and it's real. And when I watch these women have relationships with their kids, and their kids wanted to follow the God of their mother because they had a relationship with her and they wanted the God she served, that impacted me more than a list of do's and don'ts as a mom.
12: Yeah. You know, when we're looking at the perfect mom and we're saying there isn't one, no one's going to be perfect, but actually there was one until the fall, Eve. And, you know, here she is, a beautiful home, I'm assuming, and a loving husband, and would walk in the garden with the Lord. It doesn't get much better, right? There probably wasn't, well, there wasn't sin in their lives at that point. But she and Adam gave that all up for some reason. What was your observation with the perfect wife and mother up until?
13: So, you know how when people say, what do you think, your God's gift? She was.
12: Yeah, right.
13: She was God's gift to Adam. She was perfect. She was beautiful. She didn't worry about her image. She was made in the image of her God. She knew who she was. And yet, one day, she wanted a little bit more. Man, that brings tears to my eyes. That lie from Satan, just a little bit more. You're missing something. This is something God's withholding from you. He caused her to question God's goodness. And there are seasons in our lives, especially when we're not content, because the Bible says godliness with contentment is great gain. Satan knows that. So if he can steal away our contentment, he can wedge in where we start questioning God's goodness. This marriage isn't what I had hoped it would be. I deserve better. This child that I have isn't measuring up to my expectations. I need to press them harder because I'm a people pleaser and I want people to think I'm a good mom. So I'm going to make my kids measure up to my expectations so people will think well of me.
12: Yeah, look right? out.
13: People pleasing is not pleasing. And yet it's so easy, especially in this social media world where everybody posts the most beautiful picture of their family. Look what I made for dinner last night, and we're all eating keto now, and I have an Etsy store, and I'm making little dresses out of pillowcases on my side hustle, and look how perfectly dressed my kids are at church. And you're like, my kids had Cheerios for dinner last night. I'm hanging on by a thread. And we feel like they have something we don't have. We don't see the whole picture, but we get discontented. And that's what Satan did with Eve. Just a little bit more. See this fruit? Just a little bit more. Just to touch it. Just to nibble at it. Just a taste of it. And she bought Satan's lie. And in it, the world just came crashing all around her. And then she offered it to her husband, who partook of it also. The Bible says Eve was deceived. Adam knew what he was doing and willingly ate of the fruit. But as wives, we can be so easily deceived by a little bit more that we press our husband, work, put in more hours. I want a nicer car. Do this or do that. We can push our husbands toward something that maybe they wouldn't pursue. In the book, I tell a story. After my first daughter was born, I left corporate America. We lived in San Francisco Bay Area. I was working, got dressed up for work every day, hair, makeup, the whole thing. And I became a stay-at-home mom. It was boring. And lonely. I didn't have social media back then, so we weren't like on, you know, in contact with each other. And I was frumpy and I felt unattractive, had some weight from the baby. Just didn't, you know, my first daughter was a puker. She would puke on down your back, on your clothes. My laundry load was incredible and I smelled like Eau de puke all day long.
12: Eau de puke.
13: But Sunday morning, I got dressed up for church. And it was like, I'm going to wear my clothes and I'm going to do my hair and I'm going to do my makeup. And I would go to church like that was
12: all together.
13: Social. Like I felt like my old self, right? Because like motherhood, you kind of forget who you are. You lose yourself in that.
12: But that could be a good thing, can it?
13: Once you figure out where you're headed, but in the middle of it, you're trying to wrestle, especially first time moms, you're trying to wrestle with how does this merge? So I went to church and I was pretty well dressed and I felt like I was myself. And a man at church complimented my, you know, you look pretty today. And I'm like, oh, thank you. And then the next Sunday, the man said, oh, you look so pretty today. And I'm like, well, thank you. The third Sunday, I was getting ready for church, putting on my hair and makeup. And this was in the 80s. So I'm talking about putting on your hair.
12: your I remember that big hair.
13: And I thought to myself, I wonder if so-and-so will tell me I look pretty today. And it scared me. And I went out and I found Steve and I said, babe, I got to tell you what I just thought. And he's like, are you telling me you have feelings for so-and-so? I'm like, not at all. but I'm telling you, I liked the compliment. And so I was making myself vulnerable to my husband and saying, I need you to tell me when I've made the effort. I always think you look pretty, babe. I'm like, maybe you do. I don't feel pretty. I need you to tell me. But
12: that's good coaching.
13: Right.
12: No, that's good.
13: It is. But that's where Satan gets a foothold in so many of our lives. It's just a nibble. I just enjoy the attention from that man at work who is complimenting me.
12: Well, it's good coaching in that if we're not doing what is needed, that helps. And don't discount it. The fact that I had to say it kind of erases it. Don't do that.
13: Right.
12: Just say, I need a compliment here and there, because it's, you know, when others compliment me, it's distracting.
13: And then
12: that's
13: when they
12: thing.
13: Forget, don't give them the silent treatment and they're going, what's wrong? And you're like, if you don't know, I'm not going to tell you. That doesn't work. They are going to forget. So then you say, I got a new dress. Do you like it?
12: Yeah.
13: How do I look today? You coach them, because the Bible says that men are to live with their wives according to knowledge, and you're the coach. We don't even know who we are every 28 days. How are they supposed to keep up? We tell them what we need as we need it.
12: That's a good point.
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12: Rhonda, one of the things that I found with Gene is the need for community. You know, sometimes people will describe, and I'm talking about people that know, social scientists. Men are kind of loners. You know, we certainly go out and hang out with guys, but usually we're doing something. We're going to play golf. We don't sit around and have just a cup of tea and talk about what's going on in your life. It's just not what we do. We got to be doing something. So we can isolate very easily. Women need community. They thrive in community. I love the fact that my wife has two girlfriends from kindergarten and they still get together. And that's amazing. I have one friendship from college that I stay in touch with. But, you know, it's just that's the epitome of what I'm talking about. Speak to the importance and, you know, Bible moms, but the importance of women in community and what you need, not just what you maybe want to do, but the need for women to be connected.
13: Well, let's talk about Naomi. Naomi's husband was like, babe, I got a great idea. We're going to leave our home among our people, among our community. And there's a famine here. So we're going to go to Moab because it's better there and I can make a living there. And we're going to stay there for a while. We'll come back, but we're going to go there for now. And Naomi trusted her husband's dream. Okay, we'll do it. And pulled her away from her people.
12: Mm-hmm.
13: And put her in a community of idol worshipers who literally sacrifice babies on the altar and burn their babies to the god of Chemosh. How lonely for her.
12: Yeah.
13: And she had her two sons, and then her husband dies once they're there. So she doesn't even have her companion, her best friend. And then her sons marry Moabite women, not Israelite women, which is what was the command for the Jews. And then she doesn't even have that community with her Moabite daughters-in-law, but she's there for them. And then her boys die. And in between that time, the daughters-in-law can't conceive. So she deals with infertility. I understand infertility. I have 8 grandchildren in heaven. And then finally, Naomi's like, that's it. I'm going home. I got to go back to my God. I got to go back to my people. And she says, it's time to go back to my community, right?
12: Yeah.
13: And she goes back and she stops and she says to Ruth and Orpah, go back to your people. I have nothing for you where I'm going. And Orpah's like, peace out. I'm going back to my gods, going back to my family. But Ruth says, your God will be my God. Your people will be my people. Think about what triggered Ruth to make such a covenant to God.
12: Mm-hmm.
13: She watched Naomi go through the most destitute, lonely, heart-wrenching experiences that a woman will ever walk through. And in those trials, she wanted to go back to her God and her people. And sometimes your trial's not about you. Sometimes your children are watching you go through something that you never, ever dreamed you would have to endure. But that trial validates your testimony to them. And that trial is what brought Ruth to want to follow Naomi's God.
12: It didn't end there, though, because, of course, Ruth is being courted by Boaz, and Naomi becomes kind of a very specific mentor to Ruth during that time. Describe that relationship and reaction. What was happening?
13: Well, she brought a Moabite woman at first into a people of Israel who did not like the Moabite people. So she has to coach her how to live in that community without offending and, you know, go here, glean in this field. And the Lord so providentially puts Ruth right in the field where Boaz is. And Boaz sees her and he's an older guy and he's like, you know, protecting her. And he's her kinsman redeemer. And Naomi's like, oh, my word, he's the one who can marry you and get all this, buy us back, all the things. I don't have time to tell the whole story. But Naomi walked her through all of that. Older women who have walked through the deepest sorrows of life, their value of their advice, because they've lived through those trials. We suffer sometimes, you know, it's not for our own story, but it's to help someone walk through their story. Instead of just shaking your fist at God and saying, if you love me, you would not have let this happen. Sometimes our trial's not about us. It validates our testimony to a watching world and especially to our children and our grandchildren.
12: Yeah. In Moms of the Bible, you recognize unnamed moms. Every young man in the Bible has a mom, right? So you talk about the mother of David. And we don't know her name, but you believe she was a great mom. What gives you that conclusion? He was crazy, man. He's out there fighting lions and bears at, what, 11, 12? You sure she was a crazy mom?
13: She doesn't get a shout out in scripture.
12: Yeah.
13: I'm like, wait a minute, you're David's mama and we don't know your name? That to me blows me away. I can't wait to meet her in heaven one day and introduce myself. The man after God's own heart. Not long ago, Steve and I had gone to Hawaii where my son was still in the military. He was a fighter pilot in the Air Force. And we went on the base and we were in the truck. I was sitting in the back and Steve was in the front next to Tony. And he pulls into the military base and he shows his ID. And as soon as he shows his ID, he's a lieutenant colonel, the young man, he wasn't in uniform. The young man started saluting and all the things that they do,
12: yeah.
13: You know. And I was in the back seat like,
12: yeah.
13: I'm his mom, you know? No, nobody cares. Nobody cares.
12: Oh, you meant that back. I was thinking they put you in the back of the truck.
13: No, like, no, in the back seat. It was four, no, that would have been not okay.
12: Okay, good. They put mom in the back seat.
13: Back seat.
12: That's good.
13: But the point of that is we raise our kids to send them out into the world. We launch them into the world. And for most of us, our names will never be known, and that's okay. God calls us to live in the anonymity of motherhood and letting God be glorified in the lives of our child. I think of in the Bible, I also talk about moms of the Bible, Daniel, Shadrach, Meshach, and Abednego.
12: Yeah.
13: These boys were young teenage boys, and they get taken into captivity along with all of Israel into the Babylonian captivity, and they're chosen out to be special. Attractive, smart, we're going to make you some advisors to the king, change your name, and we want you to eat the king's food. And those four boys say, mm-mm, that's not food that God allows us to eat. I'm just thinking they're piling on the bacon and all the things. They're like, no, we're not allowed to eat all that. Everybody else ate it. But those four boys told the person in charge of them, we're not going to eat that. And he said, no, you have to, because you're not going to put on weight. And if you don't look good, I'm going to look bad and I'm going to suffer the king's wrath. So you got to eat this food. And they're like, give us an opportunity to just eat what we're asking you to let us eat. And if we don't look better at the end of that season, then, you know, we'll talk about it, I guess. And they were great. So what gave those boys that courage to stand up when yeah. all of the people in their generation that had been taken into captivity were going, God doesn't care about us. Why do we even want to hold those standards? He let us come into Babylonian captivity. Those four men stood up and said, nope, I would love to know who their moms were. Because there was a foundation there. And I'm sure their dads poured into them also. But this is a book about moms of the Bible. I am not discounting the influence that dads have. My husband was an amazing father and grandfather. And I know the impact that fathers have. But those people were so strong that when Shadrach, Meshach, and Abednego later were like, we will not bow. Even if you put us in the furnace, and even if we die, the Lord could rescue us, but even if he doesn't, we will not bow. Wow. What an influence someone had on their youthful years and on Daniel too, who became an advisor to so many of those, you know, the Babylonian king and the Persian king, and just, who was their mom? I don't don't know. But one day we're going to meet them in heaven, and we're going to celebrate the influence that they had, not only in their generation, but in my generation, because of the influence that their sons had in history.
12: That's just, it's funny to humanize them that way. I'm thinking of what you said about meeting David's mother. And she goes, he gave me so many ulcers out there in the wilderness. He it was terrible.
13: Oy vey. Well, and he fought a lion and he fought a bear. And I'm thinking, if my son came home and said, hey, Dad, so cool today. I was taking care of the sheep, fought a lion, fought a bear. I'd be like, awesome. And then I'd tell my husband, he don't work for you no more.
12: Just
13: get somebody else.
12: It's funny to think outside of the box,
13: and
12: as
13: yet,
12: we say.
13: Because she wasn't a helicopter mom.
12: Yeah.
13: And didn't rescue him from those battles.
12: He learned the skills.
13: God was using those to give him the courage to one day say to Saul, I don't need all your armor. God gave me victory over a lion and a bear, and I know he will give me victory over this giant. Don't rescue our kids. When God sends a trial, we get mad at God. We shake our fist. If you love my kid, trust the Lord has a process, and he is refining them and us for a purpose that we don't know anything about.
12: Rhonda, you have landed the helicopter, as we say, right there, because that's the best modern day advice is encourage, teach, and then let your kids experience life so that they can honor the Lord. And that's a good parenting job when you can do all of that. So thank you for being with us. This has been great.
13: I've really enjoyed this.
12: I wasn't so sure coming in going, okay, Moms of the Bible, John and I have to connect somewhere. But again, I just have loved the insights, and it's just really good. So thank you for doing the mom thing.
13: I'm excited. This is the last of the book. My heart is so filled with hope for the next generation when I consider the influence that you moms will have as you raise your children and nurture them in the Lord. The influence of unnamed mothers have shaped nations, inspired leaders, nurtured artists, motivated ordinary children to accomplish extraordinary things. Let's go forth arm in arm, moms, in our ministry of motherhood for his kingdom and for his glory.
12: Great place to end. Thank you for being with
13: us,
12: Rhonda. This has been great.
13: Thank you.
15: And if you're a mom or you're married to a mom, we hope you'll contact us to get a copy of Rhonda's wonderful book, Moms of the Bible, Life-Changing Lessons from the Fearless, Flawed, and Faithful. And Jim, I tend to think that we can all learn from this content that Rhonda has shared on the show and also in her book. And so we all have room to be better parents. 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We'll send Rhonda's book to you as our way of saying thanks for joining the support team and to equip you to be stronger as a parent.
12: And let me mention, your generosity to Focus on the Family is helping moms in powerful ways. 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I had so much to learn and so much that I didn't realize until I heard your program. 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
2: With SRN News, I'm Keith Peters in Washington. A hantavirus outbreak on a cruise ship in the Atlantic Ocean has sparked fear among Spanish passengers, not from illness, but from potential stigma upon returning home. Sensational news and memes have fueled anxiety, with many joking online about the ship being sunk. The World Health Organization emphasizes that hantavirus is not like COVID-19 and poses low public risk. President Trump says the leaders of Russia and Ukraine have agreed to his request for a 3-day ceasefire and an exchange of prisoners. Trump said Friday that such a halt to hostilities could be the beginning of the end of the long war between them. On Wall Street, the Dow up by 12 points, the NASDAQ rose 440, the S&P 500 advanced 61. More details at srnnews.com.
3: Acronyms appear every day in our conversations. For example, when texting, LOL means laugh out loud, and BFF means best friends forever. Here's an acronym that might help you when praying. ASK. A stands for asking. Jesus said, ask and it will be given to you. S stands for seeking. Jesus said, seek and you will find. K stands for knocking. Jesus said, knock and it will be opened to you. Is prayer really as easy as Jesus makes it sound? It is if you ask and keep on asking, seek and keep on seeking, knock and keep on knocking. And so the next time you ask, expect Jesus to RSVP.
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3: 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Here's an acronym that might help you when praying. ASK. A stands for asking. Jesus said, ask and it will be given to you. S stands for seeking. Jesus said, seek and you will find. K stands for knocking. Jesus said, knock and it will be opened to you. Is prayer really as easy as Jesus makes it sound? It is if you ask and keep on asking, seek and keep on seeking, knock and keep on knocking. And so the next time you ask, expect Jesus to RSVP.
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0: Jesus didn't come to earth to create a new religion. 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Rabbi?
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3: English as Pentecost, meaning 50. Now, how do we go from Shavuot, meaning weeks, to Pentecost, meaning 50? Because this particular holy day took place 7 weeks and a day after Passover. So it took place 50 days after Passover. And so that's why in Greek it's called Pentecost. Pentecost means 50. So we're going to zero in now on what Pentecost is about, and particularly, beloved ones, how it applies to your life and my life today. So, Father God, we thank you now for the Ruach HaKodesh, for the Holy Spirit. We ask you to come and touch us, and, Father, that you would carve a deeper place of habitation in our soul through hearing your word today, that you could rest within us even as you rested in the tabernacle. In Jesus' name, amen. By the way, as a side note, did you know in the book of Shemot, in the book of Exodus, when the Lord told Moses to build him, we call it in Hebrew, a mishkan, which is translated in English as tabernacle, the Lord said, I want you to build me this mishkan exactly according to the pattern that I show you. And he gave us the reason why. He said, that I might dwell among you. So the purpose of the tabernacle is that there could be a resting place for the Lord. The same thing is true in our lives. When we're walking under the lordship of Yeshua, when we're submitted to his word, when we're walking under his obedience, a covering comes over our life, and we become then a place where the presence of the Lord can rest. And so the more submitted we are to Yahweh, the deeper his spirit can rest within us. And I believe that these holy days that the Lord gave us in Leviticus 23 are important because each one reminds us of a key truth of the Lord's redemptive process that is operating in our life. So that, for example, when we celebrate Passover, we're reminded of the importance of the blood. Today we're going to be talking about Pentecost, and we're going to be reminded today as we consider Shavuot or Pentecost about the importance of being led by and walking by the Holy Spirit, the Ruach HaKodesh. So we're going to begin by going to the original source. We're going to go to the Torah today. And by the way, the Torah actually means instruction, but we actually more formally refer to the Torah as the first five books of what many Gentile Christians would call the Old Testament, the writings of Moses, also referred to as the Pentateuch. So we're going now to the book of Leviticus, chapter 23. And I'm going to be reading here in Leviticus 23, beginning at verse number 16. The grass withers and the flowers fade, beloved ones, but the word of the Lord, bless his name, abides forever. Hear the word of God. You shall count 50 days to the day after the seventh Sabbath. Then you shall present a new grain offering to the Lord. 50 days after Passover, a new grain offering was presented to the Lord. Most of these holy days were rooted in an agricultural context in which Israel was living in when the word came to them, but they have other levels of anointing on them. So that over time, the Hebrew people associated Shavuot or Pentecost with the day that the Lord appeared to them at Mount Sinai in the wilderness in fire and glory with the mountain shaking. They then heard the voice of God, and then the Lord wrote his law on the tablets of stone, and Moses gave them to the people of Israel. So let me say again, Shavuot or Pentecost, originally rooted in Israel's agricultural process, but as time went on, it came to

0: be understood as the day that the God of Israel, which most Semitic scholars believe is pronounced a breathy Yahweh, a living, active form of I am, the day that the God of Israel gave his people the Torah. And so think about this now. We come to Acts chapter 2, and the Bible says the day of Pentecost had come. We also read in the scriptures of Paul wanting to get back to Jerusalem for Pentecost. So Pentecost is not a holiday that first appears in the Brit Hadashah or the New Testament. Pentecost had been celebrated for 1,500 years by Israel before we came to Acts chapter 2. Pentecost is rooted once again in the Torah in the 23rd chapter of Leviticus, verse number 16, which I just read. So when we read in Acts chapter 2 that the day of Pentecost had come, there was a history there that those that were gathered in the upper room were thinking about. When they gathered in the upper room, they were not anticipating that the Holy Spirit would fall. Okay, Pentecost is not, first of all, about Pentecostalism, okay? It's about God fulfilling that which he had given the Hebrew people. And so let's read now in Acts chapter 2. The day of Pentecost had come. They're gathered together in the upper room. They're thinking about what had happened 1,500 years earlier when the God of Israel, when their God had given them the Ten Commandments. They're recalling the history. They're remembering the fire on the mountain. They're remembering that Yahweh spoke, that the people trembled, and Moses then came down the mountain, gave them the law, and recited to them all he had received from Yahweh on the mountaintop, and how the nation of Israel said, all that Yahweh has said, we will do. And then Moshe sprinkled them with the blood of the covenant. That's what they were thinking about in the upper room in Acts chapter 2. They weren't thinking about going to some city where there was a Pentecostal revival going on. They were thinking about Israel's history. Then suddenly, while they're thinking about the same God, the same Lord of all that appeared to them at Sinai, suddenly manifests himself and makes entrance in the upper room where they were seated. And the whole room was filled with glory and smoke, and the same fire that they saw on top of Mount Sinai, the same wind, the same glory entered in to that upper room.
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2: The tabernacle isn't just ancient history. 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But unless you understand the pattern, the path to the Holy of Holies and God's Shekinah glory remains hidden. In the mystery of the tabernacle, Rabbi Schneider unveils truth that will bring you into personal intimacy with God. 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Move beyond the veil.
1: 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And now, back to today's lesson. Here's Rabbi Schneider.
0: Hear the word of God. When the day of Pentecost had come, they were all together. And I love that they were together, because God's anointing falls most heavenly when his people are united together. We're not called just to walk individually. We're called to be together. We're a body. When two or three are gathered together, I am in the midst, saith the Lord. The day of Pentecost had come. They were all together in one place. And suddenly, and I love that word, suddenly, because there are sometimes things that the Lord does in our life. It's a suddenly moment. And we should be open to and expect and even pray for suddenly moments with God where He'll interrupt our lives and do something that brings us to a brand new place. We believe, beloved, in a suddenly God. And I speak a word of suddenly blessing in Yeshua HaMashiach's name over your life and circumstances right now. Let it be. Then suddenly there came even a noise from heaven. Verse number 2, and suddenly fire came from heaven. A noise like a violent rushing wind, just like that mountain was quaking at Sinai. And it filled the whole house where they were sitting. And there appeared to them tongues as of fire distributing themselves. And they rested on each one of them, and they were all filled with the Ruach HaKodesh, filled with the Holy Spirit, and began to speak with other tongues as the Spirit was giving them utterance. Now, there were Jews living in Jerusalem, devout men from every nation under heaven, and even this sound occurred, and even when the sound occurred, the crowd came together and were bewildered because each one of them, listen now, was hearing them speak in his own language. When these 120 were filled, they began to speak the word of God in languages that they had never learned, so that all those that were gathered in Jerusalem heard the word of God being proclaimed in their own language. So let's take this apart. First of all, just a few general comments. Notice, number one, that the tongues that were being spoken of in Acts chapter 2 were not the type of charismatic tongues or Pentecostal tongues that are associated with the charismatic and Pentecostal music. Those tongues are associated with a prayer language, which is a gift from God, an ability to cry out to Him from our soul in a groaning that's too deep for words by His Spirit within us, in which we're able to directly connect with God, not through English, but through the groaning of the Spirit. It's a prayer tongue. And Paul said, I wish that you all spoke in tongues, but that's not what happened in Acts chapter 2. In Acts chapter 2, what happened was they were given the ability to supernaturally proclaim the gospel in a language that they had never learned. So everybody there, the scripture describes it as people from every nation under heaven. Of course, that was an exaggeration, but the writer of scripture is making a point. There were people there that spoke all different languages, so many, and all of them were able to hear the gospel in their own tongue because those 120 that were filled with the Holy Spirit were able to communicate supernaturally in a language they had never learned. But it's good to know that the emphasis that is sometimes put on receiving the Spirit and then the initial evidence speaking in a prayer language, that's not what happened in Acts chapter 2. It wasn't a prayer language. It was a known language. I want to further move down the pike here, and I want to tell you how Peter interpreted what was going on. Because some that were watching this whole thing, it was like, what is going on? The scripture says they were bewildered. They didn't understand what was going on. It was like they were taken aback by what was happening. And so the scripture says here, they were bewildered. How is this happening? They were bewildered in verse number 6 because each one of them was hearing them speak in his own language. They came together and were bewildered. What is going on here? Some thought they were probably drunk. Okay, but listen what Peter says. These men are not drunk in verse number 15. For these men are not drunk as you suppose, for it's only the third hour of the day. But this is what was spoken through the prophet Joel. And now Peter gives the interpretation of what happened. And Peter now is quoting once again from the Hebrew Bible. Notice the New Testament is rooted and grounded in the Hebrew Bible. If you're not rooted and grounded in the Hebrew Bible as a New Testament believer, you're missing Jesus' point in John 4 when he said to the woman of Samaria that didn't know the Hebrew Bible, he said to her, woman, you don't know what you're worshiping. Salvation is from the Jews. Those are Jesus' words to this woman that was not practicing Judaism in John chapter 4. If we're not, as New Testament believers, rooted in the Hebrew Bible, we're missing something big. That's why the New Testament begins in Matthew 1:1 by saying, this is the genealogy of Jesus Christ, the son of David, the son of Abraham. The first verse in the New Testament, the Brit Hadashah, brings us back to the first book of the Old Testament, okay? We need to be rooted and grounded in this. So this is what Peter does. He quotes now Joel chapter 2 to explain this phenomenon that everybody was witnessing as these first 120 were filled with the Spirit and began to speak in tongues. Peter said this, "And it shall be in the last days," as he's quoting Joel, God says, "I will pour forth my Spirit on all mankind. And your sons and your daughters shall prophesy, and your young men shall see visions, and your old men shall dream dreams. Even on my bondslaves, both men and women, I will in those days pour forth of my Spirit, and they shall prophesy." And so what is happening here is the fulfillment of what Joel said, that the Lord was going to pour forth His Spirit on all flesh. And the result of that is that we'd be able to speak by inspiration of the Holy Spirit. Joel and Peter said, your sons and your daughters shall prophesy. Naba is the Hebrew word, speaking by inspiration of the Spirit. And your young men will see visions. Your old men will dream dreams. Let me read that again. Your sons and daughters shall prophesy. Your young men shall see visions. And your old men shall dream dreams. So what does this mean? To see visions and dream dreams. It means that we're able to see even sometimes simple pictures that sometimes could be very subtle that the Holy Spirit will put in our mind. It's just a simple picture. And the pictures you need to be paying attention that the Holy Spirit may put in your mind, He's communicating something to you. That's one form of seeing a vision. Visions don't have to knock you out like it happened to John in Revelation. Most visions are very subtle. You should be paying attention. And then also the Holy Spirit will give us dreams. We need to pay attention to our dreams at night because the Lord will oftentimes speak to us in this mysterious state called sleep, where we're in between the spiritual and the material world. Pay attention to your dreams. I've been keeping a dream journal for I don't know how many years. I would even encourage you to get my book entitled Experiencing the Supernatural. I talk about these in much more depth. Finally, beloved, as we conclude today, I want to go to the book of Jeremiah. Jeremiah gave us a word that really succinctly tells us what happened when the Holy Spirit came. I'm reading from Jeremiah chapter 31 now, beginning in verse number 34, where Jeremiah is prophesying about the giving of the Spirit. "Behold, days are coming, declares the Lord, when I will make a new covenant with the house of Israel and with the house of Judah, not like the covenant which I made with them and their fathers when I took them out of Egypt by the hand." He said, that covenant which they broke, "but behold, I'll make a new covenant with the house of Israel and the house of Judah." The Lord said, "I will put my law within them and I'll write it upon my heart." Ezekiel talks about this same promise where the Lord would put His Spirit within us. Beloved one, you now, because of your love and faith in Jesus, have been given the most precious gift that God could give anybody. You've been given the gift of His Spirit. Beloved, let me put an exclamation mark on this. Everything that Yeshua did while He was on earth approximately 2,000 years ago, He did, His major acts of redemption were accomplished during God's holy days, as revealed in the 23rd chapter of the book of Leviticus. Crucified on Passover, and and then the giving of God's Spirit to his people on Shavuot or Pentecost, which those disciples had already been celebrating 1,500 years before Jesus came. What an amazing connection between Jesus and the Hebrew roots of our faith contained in God's sacred days. I want to ask you, as we're celebrating Shavuot, would you sow a financial gift to the Lord through discovering the Jewish Jesus? This is one of the times of year that all of God's people came to Jerusalem and offered up to him a special gift there. I want to thank you for your love and for your financial gifts, because, beloved ones, without you, I couldn't be doing what I'm doing, reaching millions of people around the earth with the gospel.
1: Amen. And friends, if God is calling you to give to discovering the Jewish Jesus a special Pentecost gift of any amount, would you please call us at 888-MY-RABBI. 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And you know, we're really excited about Shavuot coming up at sunset May the 21st, and it ends at nightfall on May the 23rd. And on the Gregorian calendar, Pentecost is celebrated Sunday, May the 24th this year. On Shavuot, in the Hebrew scriptures, God gave the Torah to us, and in the New Testament, he sent us the Holy Spirit. God established his covenant. Now, these two holidays may be based on different calendars, which is why they're celebrated on different days. However, they both bring the same thing. They point to Jesus as Messiah and God creating his new covenant. To learn more, visit us at discoveringthejewishjesus.com and click on the resources and messianic content tabs. And now, here's Rabbi to share God's sacred and special blessing with us, first sung in Hebrew and then spoken in English.
0: In the Old Testament book of Numbers, we find a blessing God speaks over his children through Moses and Aaron. It carries the idea of favor and expression. 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

0: Lord bless you and keep you. The Lord make his face shine on you and be gracious to you. The Lord lift you up with his countenance. And the Lord give you, beloved one, his peace. God bless you and shalom.
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5: 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For example, when texting, LOL means laugh out loud, and BFF means best friends forever. Here's an acronym that might help you when praying. ASK. A stands for asking. Jesus said, ask and it will be given to you. S stands for seeking. Jesus said, seek and you will find. K stands for knocking. Jesus said, knock and it will be opened to you. Is prayer really as easy as Jesus makes it sound? It is if you ask and keep on asking, seek and keep on seeking, knock and keep on knocking. And so the next time you ASK, expect Jesus to RSVP.
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8: With SRN News, I'm Keith Peters in Washington. President Donald Trump says there will be a three-day ceasefire in the war between Russia and Ukraine, along with an exchange of prisoners.
9: Posting on Truth Social Friday, Trump said the truce would last from Saturday to Monday, saying, quote, I am pleased to announce that there will be a three-day ceasefire in the war between Russia and Ukraine. Russia had previously announced a two-day unilateral ceasefire to mark its May 9th World War II victory day on Saturday. Ukraine previously stated that it too had offered a truce, but this had been ignored by Moscow. Trump also wrote, talks are continuing on ending the war, adding that we are getting closer and closer every day. Bill Alexander, Washington.
8: U.S. officials are taking precautions in the wake of that Hanta virus outbreak on a cruise ship that has killed three people. Dr. John Lowe says Americans from the MV Hondius will be heading to the National Quarantine Unit at the University of Nebraska Medical Center.
10: We are tracking that the ship that is in focus will arrive in the Canary Islands sometime Sunday. And at that point, we're aware that all of the passengers and crew will come off of the ship, and the passengers that are on that ship will be moved back to their home countries. So what we've been called on to do is to support the U.S. In bringing back a group of American citizens back to the U.S. safely and to ensure that they're safely monitored.
8: Health officials in several countries are contact tracing, trying to identify and follow people who may have come in contact with passengers who got sick or died. On Wall Street, the Dow up by 12 points, the NASDAQ rose 440, the S&P 500 advanced 61, oil at $95 a barrel. This is SRN News.
5: Acronyms appear every day in our conversations. For example, when texting, LOL means laugh out loud, and BFF means best friends forever. Here's an acronym that might help you when praying. ASK. A stands for asking. Jesus said, ask and it will be given to you. S stands for seeking. Jesus said, seek and you will find. K stands for knocking. Jesus said, knock and it will be opened to you. Is prayer really as easy as Jesus makes it sound? It is if you ask and keep on asking, seek and keep on seeking, knock and keep on knocking. And so the next time you ASK, expect Jesus to RSVP.
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12: God has given all of humanity this choice: accept the Messiah and his kingdom, or serve the Antichrist. 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The consequence of rejecting God's truth, it'll be horrific, but it isn't God's fault. You see, in our rebellion and our self-absorption, we blame God for our choices. The only aspect of God's character that we want to bring into focus is his love. We don't bring into focus that God is also a just God. If God was not a just God, we wouldn't have needed the cross. We wouldn't have needed a Savior.
11: 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That's 855-577-2255. We're so glad you're here to listen. Today's message from Pastor Alan is called, What is Ahead? The Return of the King.
12: In this session, I want to look at some of the events that are associated with the return of Jesus, thus the title, The Return of the King. You know, he's coming back. It's not a threat. Truthfully, typically in a group of biblically informed people, you get kind of a positive response to that. But between where we are today and his return, we have some choppy water. Okay, I'm all right with that. If that's how we get here, Jesus used birth pains. You know, the people that seem to celebrate pregnancy and births are the people that have already done it. Right? Because the outcome has been a blessing. And the people in the midst of that, you know, they have other adjectives in all of that. And so if we happen to be in the midst of that season that is like pregnant and birth pains and deliveries, those are traumatic times, frightening times, vulnerable times. All of those things are a part of that. I grew up in a veterinarian's home, and they were constantly bringing animals to us that were in that season because they recognized it was a more perilous time. They needed expertise or help. And I think to walk through that season, we need to understand we're going to need help beyond ourselves, because something is breaking forth, something is bursting forth, something that's emerging that is beyond us, beyond our imagination, with incredible potential. Now, this session, I doubt we're going to finish all of this. There's probably one more session in this. I wrote it as three, but it's probably going to take one more because I wander. It's just better to confess. But the events associated with Jesus' return, if you've been around here a bit, you've heard me before. I don't have a chart. I'm not opposed to them. I've read many. I've studied several. I've had friends that build charts. I had a friend that spent his whole life on a chart. One of the most brilliant biblical scholars I've ever known. I wasn't even smart enough to read his chart. I mean, it was a very impressive piece of work. It was old school. I mean, he had it on butcher paper. You needed a big wall to put it on. And I don't have a chart. In fact, I want to present these things as a part of what I understand the scriptures say describes the events that are associated with that season when Jesus returns. But I'm not trying to arrange them in order because I don't know. Don't send me an email. I could argue multiple positions from scripture with some conviction. And some things that I carry, at least in my own heart, that the Lord gives us enough information to be prepared, but I don't have to be the like the glossary with the exact presentation of everything. So I can hold these things somewhat more lightly without feeling like I have violated my intellect. And if you prefer another approach, I'm okay with that. I love you. But I can tell you with some certainty that the Scripture tells us this set of things will be a part of this season. And what I would encourage you to do is to let the Holy Spirit focus your attention on what He wants to show you. And I'm amazed. Every time I make a presentation, I'll talk to a dozen or more people at the end of that, and they will tell me what they heard. And if I talk to a dozen people, they heard 30 different things. Typically, none of which were my intent. And once I got over the disappointment of that, I understood that the Lord helps us hear what we need. And so I also know from Scripture, you know, Jesus was very direct with his closest friends and followers, his most committed followers, about what would happen at the end of his life. He said, we're going to Jerusalem, I'll be betrayed, I'll be arrested, I'll be tortured. He told them all the stuff. And yet when it happened, it was like it was a complete brand new experience. No, they were completely unprepared. So I carry this sense that as we walk through some of these things, the scope and magnitude of the change and the uncertainty of it and the turmoil that comes, even with all the preparation we can do, there's going to be that sense of, wow, I didn't know it was going to be like this. There's a whole new kingdom coming. And a whole new world order coming. Change is not easy. It's just seldom easy. So we're going to walk through some of these. I'll start with the resurrection and the judgment of true Christians. The word that gets so much attention and so much discussion is rapture. And I don't want to go too far down that rabbit hole. You'll hear people say, you know, it's a word that's not in the Bible. Well, that's kind of true. There's some translations that use it and there's some that don't. There is a Greek word used that means a sudden, almost violent snatching or catching away, which is what the word rapture tends to suggest. So if someone says to you, it's not a word in the Bible, you go, okay. I mean, I'm good with that. I'm just going to get snatched away at some point. I'm not going to argue nomenclature, but in 1 Thessalonians 4 and verse 15, we get kind of a window into this. It says, according to the Lord's own word, we tell you that we who are still alive, we who are left till the coming of the Lord. So the church, the New Testament church, the early church is anticipating the return of the Lord. We still are. We'll certainly not precede those who've fallen asleep. For the Lord himself will come down from heaven with a loud command, with the voice of the archangel, and with the trumpet call of God. And the dead in Christ will rise first. And after that, we who are still alive and are left will be caught up together with them in the clouds to meet the Lord in the air. And so we'll be with the Lord forever. Therefore, encourage each other with these words. So you've got a biblical assignment to have a little note of encouragement tucked in your heart. When you see somebody walking through a difficult season, or you see a difficult season approaching us, I get emails almost every week from people telling me, you know, that the systems are about to collapse. And I think, well, all right, if they do, I'm getting ready for the return of the king. You know, I don't always know what next is going to be, but if the Babylonians breach the wall and they tear down the temple, God will provide for us. I trust him. I don't think that means we should be reckless or foolish or unaware, but I don't think we have to live lives that are paralyzed or that we avoid. The more common reaction is to avoid the current culture because it's intrusive to us. It's unsettling to us. It seems difficult. It seems to be an expression of darkness, and all of those things can be true. But we better be aware or we're not prepared to be light and salt. Now, I can tell you from that passage in 1 Thessalonians 4 that it's not a secret rapture. You know, because it describes it. There'll be a loud command, the voice of an archangel, and a trumpet call. Nothing about that seems secretive to me. If an angel shouts and blows a trumpet, folks, that's not the way to sneak up on people. The Latin word in that passage, it means caught up. It's something that's forcibly seized, as I said. In Greek, it's a sudden, forceful grab. Jesus is going to reach down and forcefully grab his people. Amen. The biblical imagery that I think is helpful is the thief takes what doesn't belong to him. Jesus is only going to take what belongs to him. You want to live every day fully prepared to meet the king. Amen. That's not a threat. That shouldn't be perceived as intimidating. You know, I want to live every day to honor the commitment I made to my wife. I'm not looking for days to make a lesser commitment. You know, Tuesdays and Thursdays, I'm really committed. Friday's kind of a free day. I mean, that's messed up. But yet we sometimes, we walk some of these things through our relationship with the Lord. I think we ignore the idea sometimes because we really just don't believe in God's power. You know, we have distilled our faith down to the point that it's principally an intellectual exercise. Almost as if we imagine there'll be an entrance exam. And we've pushed the power of God so far to the periphery. And I think we've had that privilege because we've lived with so much freedom and liberty and abundance. We don't really have to learn to believe in healing because we've had such amazing health care available to us. We haven't had to trust God for the future of our children as fully because they've had so many opportunities. In fact, we have so many opportunities it leads us towards mediocrity. The more options you have, the greater, much greater the tendency that you'll be mediocre at everything. And so we really haven't had to believe in the power of God. But I believe between where we are and the return of the King, we won't flourish without the power of God as a part of the journey.
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12: Lessons from Paul is a 90-day devotional. Some of my favorite verses that Paul wrote. Bit of devotional time and then some place to journal. The goal is to be changed. We want to be transformed by the Word of God and not just informed by it. Saul of Tarsus, a hero of mine, I got to know him as the Apostle Paul, an unrelenting advocate for Jesus in the face of unyielding persecution. Folks, that sounds like the world we live in. Lessons from Paul, it'll help you and I be overcomers, triumphant in this season in the earth. 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
11: 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That's 855-577-2255. Now, let's get back to Pastor Allen with his message called, What is Ahead? The Return of the King.
12: The book of Revelation is the story of God's judgment upon the Gentile nations. We love to, especially right now, we like to talk about God's judgment on the Jewish people, that they rejected Jesus and they faced his judgment. Folks, the book of Revelation is what God does to the Gentile people after thousands of years of refusing to submit to the righteous government of his Son. All humanity will receive the most terrible lesson ever demonstrated on the earth. You know the story. Pontius Pilate gave the Jewish people a choice. The Roman governor of Judea gave the Jewish people a choice. He stood Jesus up and Barabbas up. Barabbas led an insurrection. He was a violent rebel. And he said, choose, I'm going to release one to you. And the people said, give us Barabbas. In fact, they went further. They said, we have no king but Caesar. Give us Barabbas. And a casual glance through history, you can conclude that for 19 centuries, the Jewish people have been ruled by Caesars. And the Barabbases have been turned loose on them. In recent history, they have. I've watched the videos of October 7th. It was inhumane what was unleashed on the Jewish people. God has given all of humanity this choice, accept the Messiah and his kingdom, or serve the Antichrist. Serve the Spirit, serve an individual who embodies it, or ultimately serve the Antichrist. The consequence of rejecting God's truth, it'll be horrific, but it isn't God's fault. You see, in our rebellion, in our self-absorption, we blame God for our choices. You hear variations on this argument. Well, if God is such a loving God, I just can't believe he would ever discipline me, judge me. The only aspect of God's character that we want to bring into focus is his love. We don't bring into focus that God is also a just God. If God was not a just God, we wouldn't have needed the cross. We wouldn't have needed a Savior. He would have just said, oh, bother, group hug. He's the God of justice. And those of us who choose Jesus will be under his government. Those who reject Jesus will be under the government of the Antichrist. It's why you don't have to be afraid. The Bible very clearly tells us the Antichrist will be defeated, but he'll only be defeated by the return of the true Christ. Jesus isn't coming back to kind of welcome us into a fun time. He's coming back because if he remained absent, we would be overwhelmed. We will need him. In Revelation chapter 19, John has this amazing insight. He said, I saw heaven standing open, and there before me was a white horse whose rider is called Faithful and True. And with justice, he judges and makes war. Jesus comes back as an expression of the justice of God. His eyes are like blazing fire, and on his head are many crowns. He has a name written on him that no one knows but he himself. He's dressed in a robe dipped in blood, and his name is the Word of God. The armies of heaven were following him, riding on white horses and dressed in fine linen and white and clean. Out of his mouth comes a sharp sword with which to strike down the nations, and he will rule them with an iron scepter, and he treads the winepress of the fury of the wrath of God Almighty. And on his robe and on his thigh, he has the name written, King of Kings and Lord of Lords. Amen. Now, that's a very different scene than a stable in Bethlehem. That's not a vulnerable baby. That's not the heavenly host rejoicing. Glory to God in the highest on earth. Peace to men. Goodwill on whom God's favor rests. That's the armies of heaven coming with Jesus. There's a lesson for us in that passage, I think, and in the book of Revelation in a larger way. We aren't victorious by violence, by hatred, or being tough and rugged. It's not a rugged individualism that they used to teach was a part of the American ethos. I don't think they teach it anymore. What the book of Revelation teaches us is that we are victorious by laying down our life. When John is weeping because there's no one who can open the scroll that tells the story of the end of the age, one of the elders steps forward and says, don't weep. The Lion of the tribe of Judah is worthy to open the scroll. And it's John said, I turned to see the Lion of the tribe of Judah. I turned to look at the throne. And I saw a lamb looking as if it had been slain. Jesus laid down his life. No one took his life from him. Amen. Pilate, he may have issued an order for Jesus' crucifixion, but Jesus went to that cross willingly. When those soldiers beat him and said, if you're the Son of God, tell us who hit you. He was capable. He volunteered for that. When he told Peter to put away his sword in Gethsemane, remember what he said? Put your sword away. If I wanted to, I could call legions of angels. But we have to do this to fulfill all righteousness. Jesus went to that cross on purpose, intentionally. And you and I bring forth the victory of God by yielding our lives to the Lordship of Jesus. Amen. Now, that doesn't mean we always turn the other cheek. There are times when we will yield. But there are times we are called to stand. Amen. Jesus is not passive. Please do not understand him that way. That passage in Revelation 19 is not a passive passage. Jesus allowing Roman soldiers to torture him to death is not passive. He is allowing the purposes of God to come forth. There are times we will take a disadvantaged position or give expression to a humility when it allows the purposes of God to be worked in us. And there are other times when God will ask us to stand. Elijah on Mount Carmel was not yielding. Is that fair? I mean, I can walk you through our biblical heroes that are recalled to us in the New Testament, as well as that when Peter and John stand before the Sanhedrin and they said, you know, we are tired of you. You're convincing everybody in this city that we are guilty of this man's blood. And if you don't stop, we'll do to you what we did to him. Living Bible. Remember what Peter and John said? You do what you need to do, but we will never stop. Now, if they were passive, their answer would have been different. It would have been, oh, well, excuse us. We clearly got over emotional. We misspoke. Maybe we misremembered. So I don't want you to imagine that Jesus is passive. It's true. He has an amazing love for his people. He gave his life for us. But there are times he will ask you to stand in the midst of a storm. He is still the Lion of the tribe of Judah. And I would, in passing, at least note that he's still a Jew. He identified with the tribe of Judah for time and eternity. It's very fashionable right now to be angry at Israel and the Jewish people. But when you hate the Jews, you hate the brothers and sisters of Jesus. If you would accept just a suggestion, tread lightly. I don't think you should slavishly endorse everything that the state of Israel does. But I'd put my hand over my mouth before I started on the Jewish people. Revelation 19, we'll read one more passage. I saw the beast and the kings of the earth and their armies gathered together to make war against the rider on the horse and his army. But the beast was captured, and with him the false prophet who had performed the miraculous signs on his behalf. The Antichrist will be a very religious character, very supernatural character, lots of miracles. With these signs, he had deluded those who had received the mark of the beast and worshipped his image, and the two of them were thrown alive into the fiery lake of burning sulfur, and the rest of them were killed with the sword that came out of the mouth of the rider on the horse, and the birds gorged themselves on their flesh. The book of Revelation presents to us these two characters in opposition to one another. The lamb occurs 28 times in the book of Revelation. The beast occurs 33 times. The end of the conflict at the end of the age is a conflict between the beast and the lamb. You know, the Bible introduces us, and history introduces us, to many characters who have been unquestionably evil, wicked, murderous, violent. But this individual that steps onto the stage of human history at the culmination of the age is reserved this special label. He is a beast. I believe we should pay attention. I believe we should understand. It's why we want to align ourselves as fully as possible with the Lord. Amen. There's conflict coming to the earth. Between here and the return of the King, there's a conflict. Establish the lordship of your life over the breadth of your life. No segmentation, no compartmentalization. And you don't have to be afraid. Amen. You don't have to be afraid. We'll work on the rest of this in the next session. Let's offload a little fear. How can we do that? Why don't you stand with me? I like to think of fear as a person without a body. You know, there are times when people say, you can't do that. We're doing construction. Construction is a dance. It's like playing Mother May I for adults. We would like to build a building. You can't do that. Well, can we move the dirt? You may. So we move some dirt. May we have permission to put in a foundation? You may. Wonderful. May we have permission to attach to the sewer? You may not. I mean, it really is. It's like playing Mother May I with adults. And, but it's the nature of the thing. And you understand that. And you learn, as I've matured, it doesn't make me nearly as agitated or frightened. I'm like, this is what we have to do. If you left church tonight and somebody was sitting on the hood of your vehicle and said that they said, this is mine, I suspect you'd go, no. And if they were bigger than you, you'd get an equalizer. Right? Either somebody or something to kind of level that field out so you could negotiate. You're not taking my vehicle. Well, I think of fear that way. Fear comes to paralyze us, to make us retreat, to make us immobile, to cause us to stop praying, to cause us to be more cautious in our service to the Lord or whatever it may be. And I continue to learn that you can hide from fear, you can avoid fear, you cannot watch the news, you can do all the things, or you can learn to say, in Jesus' name, you have to go.
13: Amen.
12: You have to go. Now, my emotions don't always operate at the same speed that my awareness does. It's easier to see that with forgiveness. I've said I forgive people when inside of me, I was just kind of hoping that God would give them the botch, the itch, and the scab. But I knew I had to forgive, so I would say, I forgive. And then your emotions catch up. Well, fear's a little bit like that. You can say, you know, in Jesus' name, you have to go. And if you'll hold that spot, if it's a real struggle for you, you may have to say it, you know, on the hour. Your emotion will catch up. We don't have to lead lives dominated by irrational fears. Hallelujah.
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5: Acronyms appear every day in our conversations. For example, when texting, LOL means laugh out loud, and BFF means best friends forever. Here's an acronym that might help you when praying. ASK. A stands for asking. Jesus said, ask and it will be given to you. S stands for seeking. Jesus said, seek and you will find. K stands for knocking. Jesus said, knock and it will be opened to you. Is prayer really as easy as Jesus makes it sound? It is if you ask and keep on asking, seek and keep on seeking, knock and keep on knocking. And so the next time you ask, expect Jesus to RSVP.
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14: With SRN News, I'm Ron Taylor. Alabama lawmakers have approved a plan for new U.S. House primaries if courts allow the state to use different congressional districts in this year's elections. Republican Governor Kay Ivey signed the measure into law Friday, shortly after the legislature approved it. The action came on the same day that the Virginia Supreme Court dealt a major setback to Democrats by overturning a redistricting plan that could have helped Democrats win as many as four additional House seats. President Trump says the leaders of Russia and Ukraine have agreed to his request for a three-day ceasefire and an exchange of prisoners. The president said that such a halt to hostilities could be the beginning of the end of the long war between them. The military says its forces fired on and disabled two Iranian oil tankers after exchanging fire with Iranian forces in the Strait of Hormuz overnight. The United Arab Emirates, meanwhile, reported another missile and drone attack Friday. The violence further undermines a month-old ceasefire that U.S. officials insist remains in effect. This is
5: Acronyms appear every day in our conversations. For example, when texting, LOL means laugh out loud, and BFF means best friends forever. Here's an acronym that might help you when praying. ASK. A stands for asking. Jesus said, ask and it will be given to you. S stands for seeking. Jesus said, seek and you will find. K stands for knocking. Jesus said, knock and it will be opened to you. Is prayer really as easy as Jesus makes it sound? It is if you ask and keep on asking, seek and keep on seeking, knock and keep on knocking. And so the next time you ask, expect Jesus to RSVP.
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16: What place does the Bible hold in your heart? 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From the series, God, I Need Some Answers, here's David to introduce his message, How Can One Book Change My Life?
17: You know, throughout history, people have looked everywhere for God, in nature, in legends, in gurus, even within themselves. God has revealed Himself in some of those ways, but without knowing what to look for, we may mistake a false God for a true God. And that's why we need to know what the Bible says and how we can use this book we call the Bible as a guide for life. And I've watched it happen over 50-plus years of ministry. I've watched this book literally change the lives of people. And it will do the same for anyone who will begin to utilize its truth in the proper way. This truth is based in our lesson today on Psalm 19. So if you have your Bible, you should find your place there. You will discover it's very powerful and will help you in your life. 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We have prepared some of the great truths of five of the great Psalms, and this book is 200 pages of really practical information to help you have a flourishing life. 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Here is part one of How Can One Book Change My Life?
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3: Organization pointed out that only 18% of those who call themselves born-again Christians read the Bible every day. In fact, more frightening than that, when they finished the survey, they discovered that 23% of those who profess to be Christians say they never read the Bible at all, ever. In a world where the only absolute is the idea that there are no absolutes, we really need to recover the realization that God has spoken and there is absolute truth. No wonder some wag said that the worst dust storm in history would happen if all the church members who were neglecting their Bibles dusted them off simultaneously. I don't know if that's true or not, but that's a possibility. The thing I'm encouraged about today as I read this psalm is that God has not left us without answers. He has revealed himself to us. Isn't that incredible? That the God who created the world, the God who is our creator, has taken the time and the effort to reveal himself to us so that we could know him. In fact, this psalm is about God's revelation of himself to man. It's wonderful as it points out the three areas where God has chosen to reveal himself. First of all, God has revealed himself in the skies, says the psalmist. Then he has revealed himself in the scriptures. And finally, and most practically, God has revealed himself in our very soul. The progress of the psalm is from God's natural revelation in the world to God's specific revelation in his word. There is not a better testimony to God's love for his people than the 19th psalm, which tells us how God has loved us and how he has revealed himself to us. In the skies, we see his glory. In the scriptures, we see his greatness. And in our soul, we sense his grace. So I want you to walk with me through the words of this psalm today as we ask ourselves the question, how could one book change anybody's life? Before we get to that book, we need to walk past that revelation of God in glory in the skies. We've all memorized, if we've been to church very long, some of these words. The heavens declare the glory of God, and the firmament shows his handiwork. And in the 8th psalm, it talks about the moon and the stars. Somebody said, that's the night psalm. In this psalm, it talks about the sun in the heavens. That's the day psalm. Whether it's night or day, God, through his creation, has revealed himself to us. And while this is not the main focus of what I want to share with you today, we can't pass over these 6 verses without making some observations about God's revelation of himself in the skies. Please note, first of all, that this revelation is an undeniable message. He says, in the heavens and in the firmament, he has shown forth his handiwork. The word firmament really means the expanse of God's creation. It's as if God has written in the sky, everywhere you look, a finger that points back to the Creator, so that no matter where you go in this great universe, all you have to do is but look up, and there is an undeniable testimony to the Creator God. Not only is this revelation of God in the skies an undeniable message, but read on and discover that it's an unending message. It says, night unto night and day unto day, God showeth forth his power. It's like the day takes the glory of God and hands it off to the night. And the night lets it shine, and when it's finished, it hands it off back to the day. So whether it's day or night, God is always sending out his message that he is the powerful creator of the world. Not only is it undeniable and unending, but it is universal.

0: universal. Read what the psalm says. There is no speech, says the psalmist, nor language where their voice is not heard. Their line is gone out throughout all the earth, and their words to the end of the world. In the New Testament, the writers pick up on the 19th psalm, especially Paul in the book of Romans. And he's trying to demonstrate in his writing in Romans chapter 1 that all of the world is guilty before God. One of the most often asked questions, especially if you get into college groups where people feel like can really go for your jugular vein as a teacher, they want to know about the heathen in Africa. They want to know about the people who've never heard about Jesus Christ in India or in some part of the globe where the world message of the gospel has not been spoken. And you know what Paul said? Paul said in Romans chapter 1 and verse 20, "For since the creation of the world, his invisible attributes are clearly seen, being understood by the things that are made, even his eternal power and Godhead, so that," says the writer, "they are without excuse." I don't pretend to comprehend all of that, but I've read enough stories from the mission field. I've read enough testimony from men and women who've gone to places where nobody has ever told them about Jesus Christ. And as they have, in their animistic ways, tried to worship the sun and the stars, the moon, they've come to the realization that there has to be something beyond that, something behind it. And in their searching for the truth behind the creation, God has brought them into an encounter with the gospel message of Jesus Christ. What Paul is saying is that there's enough revelation in God's creative work so that if man would just follow the revelation God has given him, it would take him to the knowledge of who God is. But what have we done? Once again, Paul says, we've taken the creation and we've worshiped the creation instead of the Creator. And so all over the world, wherever you see pagan people, you see them bowing down to the sun, bowing down to the moon, worshiping the stars. And by the way, we worship the stars in this country, don't we? Well, the psalmist wants us to understand that God has spoken in the skies and he's told us the story of his glory. Not only is it an undeniable message and an unending message, but it is universal. It is everywhere. In fact, I love what the psalmist has said. He says, their line has gone throughout all the earth and their words to the end of the world. This is the surveyor's line. And the psalmist gives us the picture of the surveyor surveying all the world. And when he finished surveying all the world, there's no place where God's testimony in his creative work has not been preached. I wish I had time to talk to you about the center of the psalmist's picture in the sun, S-U-N. But we must hasten on to the next section. God's wonderful message told in the glory of the skies. But secondly, God's wonderful message told in the greatness of the scriptures. Beginning at verse 7, the psalmist switches his gear from talking about the creation into talking about the written word. The law of the Lord is perfect, converting the soul. The testimony of the Lord is sure, making wise the simple. And if you read those verses again, you will discover that there are six groups of three. The psalmist is clever and creative in helping us to understand how powerful is this book we call the Bible. He tells us, first of all, that it is a book which cannot be described in one word. So go down through your Bible and look at the words he uses. He talks about the law and the testimony and the statutes and the commandments and the fear and the judgments. These are all the titles of the Word of God which are listed for us here in the 19th Psalm. Down through the centuries, the Bible has always been something that has been hated and scorned. It is something that has created a great deal of opposition, and men have gone out of their way to try to abolish it. Voltaire's satire and Ingersoll's slander and Hitler's soldiers and Bishop Pike's skepticism, all of this has turned to be human hammers that are broken on the anvil of God's word. They wear themselves out on the Bible and they never seem to get anywhere. Through the centuries, emperors have demanded the destruction of the Bible. Church leaders have placed their superstitious traditions over it, Smart seminary professors have written it off as being beneath their sophisticated scholarship. But the Bible, defiantly, victoriously, convincingly, still stands. The Bible's pages continue to tell the grace of God. And the message remains the only inerrant, infallible, complete revelation that man has ever gotten from his living God. And so today we look back on history and all the critics, and we realize that in a strange way, Moses has outlived Voltaire. And Isaiah has outlasted Ingersoll. And the apostles have outsmarted the agnostics. And the prophets have overpowered the professors. And the Bible still stands as God's wonderful message to man. The six titles tell us of the majesty of God's word. But after the six titles, after reading of the law and the testimony and the statute and the commandment and the fear and the judgments, we see the six descriptions. Read back through that text again and you will discover that here the Bible is described in six ways. It is perfect. It is sure. It is right. It is pure. It is clean. And it is true. I wish I had time to take every one of those descriptions and tell you all of the truth that's wrapped up in them. The Bible is perfect. The Bible is sure. You can count on it. The Bible is right. It's always right. The Bible is pure. The Bible is clean. And the Bible is true. The law, the testimony, the statutes, the commandments. Perfect, pure, clean, true. The psalmist literally uses 18 different expressions to try to get to our attention the importance of centering our thoughts on God's word. But the last six words have to do with its effectiveness. Does it really change your life? I mean, come on, Pastor. I know you're paid to say stuff like this, but does the Bible really change your life? I remember reading a story about an old lady who lived way back in the country. One day, there was a knock at her door, and it was a vacuum cleaner salesman. He came into her house and began to give the woman his high-pressure sales talk. He said, "Madam, I've got the greatest product you've ever seen. This vacuum cleaner will eat up anything. In fact, if I don't control it, it'll suck the carpet right off your floor." Before the woman could do anything or say anything, he said, "I want to give you a demonstration." He went over to the fireplace, scooped out some of the ashes, and threw them in the middle of the carpet. Then he took a bag that he carried in with him and some dirt and threw it on top of the ashes. Some more junk on top of that. And after making a thorough mess, he said, "Madam, I want you to watch this vacuum cleaner at work. I guarantee it will suck up everything I've thrown on your rug." The woman, kind of overwhelmed by this, stood there aghast, speechless. And the salesman went on to say, "Lady, if it doesn't suck up every bit of this, I will personally eat it all with a spoon." The woman looked at the salesman and finally found her voice. She said, "Well, sir, start eating. We ain't got no electricity." I wish I could have been there to watch, don't you? Somebody always needs to get caught like that when they do that sort of thing. But it kind of reminds me that before you pitch a product, you better be dead sure you can deliver, right? For whatever reason. Let me tell you, I am absolutely certain about what I'm going to say to you about the scripture. I know this is true. This is what the Bible will do for you. The psalmist says it will restore your soul. Refreshing your inner life like food does your body. The King James says converting the soul. And that reminds us that there is no way that you can even come to know God apart from the scriptures. But the one thing the Bible will do for you that you can't find any other book that will ever do for you is the Bible will deal with your soul. The Bible will deal with the real you, not the external facade that you walk around in, but the real you. The Bible will get down deep into where you live and help you to understand who you are. And if you take it at face value, you will discover that this book begins to refresh you and restore you. Sometimes there's a little bit of tearing down first, isn't there? Sometimes the Bible has to tear out all that's bad so that it can begin to build up that which is good. But I promise you that I know this book will do that. It will restore your soul. Keep reading. Not only will it restore your soul, but the Bible will renew your mind. The psalmist says that it makes wise the simple. It gives practical guidance to the inexperienced. Did you know, men and women, that there is wisdom in this book for every situation you face? I found help in this book for my family. I found help in this book for my financial challenges. I found help in this book for health, believe it or not. The book has some very interesting principles about health. I found help in this book about discipline. I've discovered some hard truths in this book about the fact that the Christian life doesn't just descend upon you, that godliness comes through discipline. This book makes you wise. The psalmist says it will rejoice your heart, bringing delight and pleasure to you when you obey it. It rejoices your heart. You know, I've understood that a lot more in recent days than ever before. Do you know this book is filled with truth that sometimes it just kind of explodes in your heart and you cannot contain yourself? I sometimes go to a special place, and I'm not going to tell you where it is, but I have a special place that I go to. It's beautiful, beautiful water and mountains. I go there to read the Bible and to pray. And you know what? Sometimes when I've been reading the Bible and I'm all there by myself, I forget where I am. And I start having a party. I get so excited about what I've read. I just want to shout and sing and beep the horn. I don't know, you know, just whatever you can do. Because the Word of God rejoices your heart. Oh, I know there are times when the Word of God works you over, but there are all so many times when you study the Bible and really come to grips with its truth. It just gets in your soul and it makes you happy. And if you haven't known that, it's because you haven't gotten into the book. Keep reading. What else will it do? It renews your mind. It rejoices your heart. It'll refocus your vision. The psalmist says that the Bible enlightens the eye, illuminating the dark. Do you know what this book has done for me? It's helped me to stay off of a lot of dead-end streets. It's given me wisdom and knowledge so that I've always said to my wife, it's a sixth sense. No, it's not. It's a biblical sense. It's the awareness of biblical principles that I may not even pull out at the time that I've learned and that I've been taught and that I've read. And when I start to go in a direction, there's an uncomfortable feeling that comes and I get my focus changed and it's refocused now because God's Word has helped me. If you want to have a biblical lifestyle, it's not about a bunch of rules and a whole list of do's and don'ts. It's about getting into the book, and the Word of God will get into the sinews and the flesh of your being so that when you start to walk in a direction, the Word of God will keep you from getting into trouble. How many of you would like to have the ability to read the Word of God to such a degree that you'd have a sense when somebody's trying to put a scam on you? Somebody's trying to take you down a dead-end street, take your money, take away the things that are important to you. How many of you would like to read the Word of God so much that when you see your children heading in a direction, you just have a sense that that's not good? You can sit them down and help them understand. That's what this book will do. It'll refocus your vision. And then it says it'll remain forever. The Word of God is eternal. You know, I thought about this week. If God allows His Son to tarry His coming, He doesn't come for another 50 years. They'll still be preaching this same book 50 years from now and applying its truth to that generation, and it will be just as accurate and just as powerful as it is today because it is a timeless book. The principles live on. You know, most of the books we buy today, they're outdated in a couple of months. And a lot of the people that I talk with in the medical field and in the engineering field say they have to keep reading and reading because the stuff they read last month is already dated. But the Word of God is timeless. It remains forever. And then finally, the psalmist says that it will refute any critic. The mutual parts explain and defend one another. Did you know that? It says it is righteous altogether. What that means is that its parts come together in defense of itself. Do you have any idea how many people have made it their life's work to try to totally destroy the Word of God. All the critics who've made it their life's work to destroy the credibility of the Word of God, not one of them has ever been able to do it. It's beyond destruction. I want to tell you something. If that's true, if what I'm telling you is true, why in the world wouldn't we want to get our heads and our hearts into this book? There's something special about this book. In fact, read the next few verses and you will see it. More to be desired are they than gold, yea, than much fine gold, sweeter than honey in the honeycomb. Moreover, by them your servant is warned, and in keeping them there is great reward. You talk about a guarantee, that's sort of like the stuff that's written on the bottom of the product. Here it is. You know what it says? It says there's great possession in the Bible for those who will discover it. For gold is good, and fine gold is better. Much fine gold is better yet, and God's word is better than much fine gold. It's better than the best.
1: And the only way you'll ever find that out is to test it. You'll discover how precious it is. Well, it's Friday, and that means I have to give you my little speech about going to church. I hope you don't ever get tired of that, because it's such an important thing. So many people have moved away from fellowship with God's people into a more private experience of their faith, according to them. But the Bible doesn't give us that opportunity. The Bible tells us we're together with God's people. And I hope you are listening to that instruction wherever you live, wherever you are. If there's a church there made up of people who love the Lord, you should be in that church this weekend. If you haven't been there for a long time, make this a beginning, a new beginning for you. And then, of course, we'll be around on television sometime during the day, and we'll be back here on Monday with the next edition of Turning Point on the radio. I'm David Jeremiah. Thanks for listening.
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4: Acronyms appear every day in our conversations. For example, when texting, LOL means laugh out loud, and BFF means best friends forever. Here's an acronym that might help you when praying. ASK. A stands for asking. Jesus said, ask and it will be given to you. S stands for seeking. Jesus said, seek and you will find. K stands for knocking. Jesus said, knock and it will be opened to you. Is prayer really as easy as Jesus makes it sound? It is if you ask and keep on asking, seek and keep on seeking, knock and keep on knocking. And so the next time you ASK, expect Jesus to RSVP.
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7: With SRN News, I'm Ron Taylor. The setback for Democrats in Virginia.
8: The Virginia Supreme Court has struck down a Democratic congressional redistricting plan that had won voter approval. The court's 4-3 decision marked a major setback for Democrats in a nationwide redistricting battle with Republicans ahead of the midterm elections. The plan, approved in April by voters, could have helped Democrats win up to 4 additional U.S. House seats. But, the court said, state lawmakers violated procedural requirements when referring the plan to the ballot. A recent U.S. Supreme Court ruling that weakened the Voting Rights Act has been used by Republicans in several southern states to try to eliminate congressional districts held by Black Democratic lawmakers. I'm Haya Panjwani.
7: President Trump says U.S. forces again showed their superiority, responding to Iranian fast boat attacks in the Strait of Hormuz.
9: You probably heard we took our 3 destroyers and we rammed them through some pretty big stuff today. And the destroyers weren't hurt in any way. The people weren't hurt, but they were firing at us, and so we were firing back at them.
7: The president also told reporters in Washington that the ceasefire was holding despite the violence. Secretary of State Marco Rubio says European allies must move beyond rhetoric and take concrete action against Iran.
10: The fundamental question every country, not Italy, every country needs to ask themselves is, are you going to normalize a country claiming to control an international waterway? Because if you normalize that, you've set a precedent that's going to get repeated in a dozen other places. And if the answer is no, we don't want to normalize it, then you better have something more than just strongly worded statements to back it up.
7: A hantavirus outbreak on a cruise ship in the Atlantic has sparked fear among Spanish passengers, not from illness, but from potential stigma upon returning home. Sensational news and memes have fueled anxiety, with many joking online about the ship being sunk. The WHO emphasizes that hantavirus is not like COVID-19. This is SRN News.
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12: Hi there, this is Lon Solomon, and I'd like to welcome you to our program today. You know, it's a tremendous honor that God has given us to be on stations all around the nation, bringing the truth of God's Word as it is, uncompromising and straightforward. 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
13: Now, you know, every Mother's Day, we talk about motherhood. And I want to do that again today and begin with a statement that I totally believe. And this is my statement, that the greatest power anywhere on this earth is a praying mother. So, are you ready?
14: Yeah.
13: Here we go. We're going to start with James chapter 5, verse 16. The prayer, James says, of a righteous man or woman can accomplish much. And then James goes on to actually give us an example in real life. He said Elijah was a man with a nature just like ours, and he prayed earnestly that it might not rain, and it did not rain for 3.5 years. And he prayed again, and the sky poured rain, and the earth produced its crops. I mean, just look at what Elijah accomplished through prayer, and by the same token, just think what a godly mother can accomplish through prayer. Now, you might say, well, Lon, something's kind of bothering me here a little bit. You're implying, that God attends to the prayers of a godly mother more maybe than he does somebody else, that there's more a more powerful response from God to the prayers of a godly mother than maybe to other people. Friend, I'm not implying that. I'm saying that. Isaiah 57, verse 15, God says, I dwell in a high and holy place, that's good, but also with him or her who is contrite and humble in spirit. Psalm 34, the Lord is near to the brokenhearted and saves those who are crushed in spirit. And there is not a person on this earth more humble, more brokenhearted, more contrite, more desperate, and more crushed in spirit than a godly mother crying out to God on behalf of her children in need. And so the bottom line, moms, is when you get on your knees for your children, the Bible is clear that the doors of God's heart are wide open to you. Now, in light of that, what are some of the things that you should be praying for your children as a mother? Well, I mean, there are lots, but I picked out 5 to suggest to us today, and let me tell you what they are. Suggestion number one, I suggest that as moms, we pray for God to incline the heart of our child to Him, even when that child is still in the womb. See, the Bible tells us that the soul of your child does not begin at birth. Jeremiah chapter 1 verse 5, God says to Jeremiah, "Before I formed you in the womb, I knew you." And I love Luke chapter 1 where Mary, who's pregnant with the Lord Jesus, goes to see her cousin Elizabeth, who is pregnant with John the Baptist. Watch what happens, verse 41. "And when Elizabeth heard Mary's greeting, the baby, John the Baptist, leaped in Elizabeth's womb. And Elizabeth said, 'Why am I so favored that the mother of my Lord should come to me? For as soon as the sound of your greeting reached my ears, the baby in my womb, John the Baptist, leaped for joy.'" Friends, the point is that little baby, John, in Elizabeth's womb, had a living soul that responded spiritually to coming into the presence of the Christ, the Messiah, the Son of God. Mom, don't you dare underestimate what is in your womb. It is not just a bunch of cells. It is a living person with a living soul, a soul that can be prayed for, a soul that can be touched by Christ long before that soul ever comes down the birth canal. I remember when Brenda was carrying our children, that I used to lay down on the bed and put my hands on her tummy. And we used to pray for this child in her womb. And what would we pray? Well, we would pray that God would give this child a tender heart to the things of God. We would pray that God would give this child a heart to accept Christ at an early age, and a love for the Word of God, and a love for prayer, and a desire to tell people about Christ all the days of their life. Now, Brenda and I are kind of done. You know what I'm saying? But I have daughter-in-laws now who are having grandchildren, and I don't put my hands on their tummies because that just would not be appropriate, but I still pray for them the very same way. And my daughter-in-law Kristen is expecting our sixth grandchild next month. And right now I'm actively praying when I talk to Kristen on the phone and every day for her, for that child in her womb, for these very same things. And mom, again, don't you dare underestimate the impact that you can have on your child's life before you ever meet them face to face. The day we ought to start praying for our child is not the day they're born, but the day they're conceived. Number two. Suggestion number two is that as a mom, we pray for God to set our child apart for His glory and to make a difference in the world for Christ through this child. You know, God set Jeremiah apart like this when he was a child. Jeremiah chapter 1 verse 5, God said, "Before you were born, I set you apart and appointed you to be a prophet to the nations." God set Samson apart as a child. Judges 13, "Then the angel of the Lord appeared to Samson's mother, who was childless, and said, 'You're childless now, but you are going to have a son, and I'm going to use him, for he will begin the deliverance of Israel from the hands of the Philistines.'" I've set him apart to use him, Mom. Hey, God set Samuel apart to be used as a child. He did it. Hannah, if you remember, Samuel's mother, 1 Samuel 1, prayed, "O Lord of hosts, if you will look kindly on my misery and remember me and give me a son, then I will give him back to the Lord all the days of his life." So God gave her that son, Samuel. Watch. "And Hannah said, 'For this boy I prayed, and the Lord has granted me what I asked. So now I dedicate him to the Lord. As long as he lives, he is given to the Lord.'" And God went on to appoint this little child as the great prophet of Israel, 1 Samuel 3:20, "And all Israel knew that Samuel was confirmed as a prophet of the Lord." And we could go back and talk about how God took David and Solomon and Esther and Moses and Jacob and Joseph and Daniel when they were all children and consecrated their lives to Him and then used them to impact their world for Christ. And as a mom, this should be our daily prayer for each of our children. Because I'm telling you, you're going to be shocked to see what God does with your children as a result of this kind of prayer. Listen to me, friends. If God has a perfect plan for your life and my life that goes all the way to the very small details of your life and my life, think about it now. Why would He leave the second most important decision that we make in life right after accepting Christ, who we marry? Why would He leave that to chance? Why would He leave that unplanned? It makes no sense, and He doesn't. And because I am right about this, because of that, as moms, I'm telling you that from day one of our child's life, we should be praying for their future spouse, that this person would have a vibrant walk with God, that this person would have a Christ-like lifestyle, that this person would have every godly virtue that our child needs to be a partner in life, and that when their paths cross, sparks will fly. I mean, you stay out of that, but pray for it. You understand what I'm saying? Now, I got to tell you, Brenda and I did this with our boys, and I want to stand here and say publicly and without apology that all three of my boys married exponentially above their head. Exponentially above their head. Praise the Lord and praise the Lord for these women they got. I might add, I married exponentially above my head too. I might add that. But I would watch these guys growing up and I would say, who in the world is going to want to marry you? I know these people. And I would say, oh my gosh, man. So I have two theories about how they married the incredible women they did. My first theory is that God sent a spirit of stupor on these women. And by the time they figured out what happened, it was too late. They were already married. That's my first theory. My second theory, which I really think is the right one, is that Brenda and I prayed not for years, but for decades for these women. Decades. And I'm telling you, don't you dare underestimate the power of praying for that spouse. They're out there, and we need to be praying for them. He said, but Lon, how does all this fit in with the sovereignty of God and the free will of man and how that all works in choosing a mate and meeting? I don't know. And I don't care. Makes no difference to me. All I know is that as a parent, I should be praying for the spouse in the future for my child, and it's up to God to figure out the rest. Amen? I don't even know how He does it. I don't care. Just bring those great women to our boys. And for you who have daughters, well, God help you. Pray for those great men out there. Yeah, amen. All right. So, number four. Let me suggest that when we pray as moms, we pray for God to protect our child from corrupting influences. 1 Corinthians 15:33 says, "Do not be deceived. Bad company corrupts good morals." You say, what does that mean? It means, friends, if you hang around with a peeled onion long enough, you'll start to smell like one. That's what it means. And you know, there are a lot of peeled onions out there. Friends who would love to lure our children into ungodly and destructive behavior, girlfriends and boyfriends who would love to tempt our children into compromising their walks with God, ungodly professors who would love to undermine and shipwreck our children's faith. And as moms, we need to pray that God will put a hedge of protection, a fence of protection around our children, like he did Job. Check it out. Job chapter 1, verse 10. Into which he does not allow Satan to bring these corrupting influences. And you know what? I don't care how old our children get, they still need their moms praying this for them. Because Satan is not a respecter of age. He will just as happily take down a 59-year-old as a 9-year-old. He doesn't care. So I don't care whether your children are grown with children of their own. As moms, our prayer has got to continue to be for their protection. Amen? And finally, number 5, let me suggest number 5, that as moms, we pray for ourselves. That God would help us to be the kind of godly example we need to be so our children can imitate that. I think one of the most challenging verses anywhere in the Bible is found in Philippians chapter 4, verse 9. Here's what Paul said. He said, the things you have learned and received and heard and seen in me, practice these things and the God of peace will be with you. Now, how can anybody say that? How can anybody say, just look at me? And everything you've seen me do, everything you've heard me say, every attitude you've seen me display, every response to every situation that you've seen me exhibit, copy that, and God will be with you. Holy smokes. Who can say something like that? You say, well, Paul had never driven on the Beltway. Well, no. Even if he had, I still think he could have said this. Wow, that is an amazing thing. And since we know with children more things are caught than taught, man, moms, we need to be praying that what we say and what we do and the way we react and the attitudes that we project, that they are the kind of things that our children, if they copy them, the God of peace will be with them. I love this poem entitled, When You Thought I Wasn't Looking. Let me read it to you. When you thought I wasn't looking, I saw you make my favorite cake for me. And I learned that little things can be special in life. When you thought I wasn't looking, I saw you make a meal and take it to a friend who was sick, and I learned that God wants us to help take care of each other. When you thought I wasn't looking, I felt you kiss me goodnight, and I felt loved and safe. When you thought I wasn't looking, I saw tears come to your eyes, and I learned that sometimes things hurt, but it's okay to cry. When you thought I wasn't looking, I heard you pray. And I learned that there is a God I can always talk to and trust. When you thought I wasn't looking, I learned most of life's lessons that I need to know to be a healthy and productive person when I grow up. When you thought I wasn't looking, I looked at you and wanted to say, thanks, Mom, for all the things you taught me when you thought I wasn't looking. Listen, Mom, no matter how bad your child's friends are, no matter how rotten the neighborhood is, no matter how corrupt the school environment is, no matter how ungodly or spiritually disinterested dad may be, Mom, your godly example can overcome it all. And this is why we need to be praying for ourselves, that the Lord will help us live as moms in such a way that we can turn to our children and authentically say to them, honey, sweetheart, the things you have learned and received and heard and seen in me, practice these things and the God of peace will be with you. So let's conclude. As a mom, the most powerful legacy we can leave our child, well, it's not carpools, and it's not great meals, and it's not a beautifully decorated home, and it's not spick and span floors. It's not a living room with color-coordinated chairs or a toilet bowl that's sanitized. They don't care about any of that. You know what they care about? And what they'll never get over is your prayer life for them. They will never get over that. They will never forget that. And they will never recover from your prayer life for them. And what should we be praying? Five suggestions. Number one, praying for them in the womb that God will turn their heart to Him. Praying for them as children that God will set them apart unto Himself and consecrate their lives to be used for Christ. Praying for their future spouse and praying for their personal protection from harmful influences and praying for ourselves to be Christ-like examples for them. And one more thing I want to say before we're done, and that is that many times, and we need to know this, a godly mother's prayer for her children may not get answered until she's already gone over to be with the Lord. See, sometimes we think that when we leave this earth, our prayers go with us, but they don't. They stay here, and God continues to answer the prayers of godly mothers even after the mothers are with Him in heaven. I'm reminded of the story of John Newton, the man who wrote that great hymn, Amazing Grace. When he was a young man, his mother, who was a deeply godly woman, prayed for him that he would grow up to be a pastor. He was about the most profane human being you ever saw in your life, but she prayed and prayed and prayed. She died when he was 7. He went off to sea, became a slave trader, became one of the most degenerate human beings you could ever imagine in your life. And then, in his late 20s, he was walking through the streets of Liverpool half drunk when he heard George Whitefield, the preacher of the Great Awakening in England, on a soapbox preaching the gospel. And it caught his attention. And Newton stopped. And he listened. And he came under conviction of the Holy Spirit. And he gave his life to Christ. And he went on to become a pastor and to become a great hymn writer, Amazing Grace, and to deeply influence the lives of so many other Christians like Wilbur Wilberforce, who ended slavery throughout all the British Empire. The point I want you to see is God answered that woman's prayer more than 2 decades after she'd gone on to be with the Lord. But He answered that prayer. Moms, listen to me. Don't you dare get discouraged. Don't you dare lose heart. Don't you dare give up. I know it may not look right now like we're making much progress. I understand that. It may even look like some days we're going backwards. I understand that. But you're not. No, no. Because you're not in this by yourself. No. You and the living Christ are double teaming that kid. And I'm here to tell you, He might be able to get away from you, but He ain't getting away from the living Christ. And neither is she. And you pray for that child. Amen. You pray for that child. And even if you're gone, I'm telling you, the Lord Jesus will answer your prayers for that child. Hebrews 12 says, therefore, let us strengthen the hands that are weak and the knees that are feeble. Why? Because we have a mighty God, my friends, who answers the prayers of mothers. Praise the Lord. Let's pray together. Heavenly Father, thank You for talking to us today. And You know, Lord, that being a mom is hard. It's always been hard. But I'm not sure it's ever been harder than it is today. So we need a word from You, Lord. A word of encouragement. A word of hope. A word that fortifies and strengthens us to go on. And thank you for giving us that word today. Lord Jesus, make us praying mothers who, just like that persistent widow in Luke 18, never, ever, ever gives up on our children. And Lord, thank you that you are going to hear those prayers and you are going to answer those prayers, because your heart is open to the cries of a mom for her children. So for people here today who are moms, may they walk out of here with hope. And Lord, may they walk out of here with renewed vigor for the job, because you've reminded them today that it's not just they who are doing this, it's they and you, partners together in raising their children. Thanks for talking to us today, and we pray these things in Jesus' name. And all God's people said,
14: Amen.
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4: 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Here's an acronym that might help you when praying. ASK. A stands for asking. Jesus said, ask and it will be given to you. S stands for seeking. Jesus said, seek and you will find. K stands for knocking. Jesus said, knock and it will be opened to you. Is prayer really as easy as Jesus makes it sound? It is if you ask and keep on asking, seek and keep on seeking, knock and keep on knocking. And so the next time you ASK, expect Jesus to RSVP.
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4: 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Here's an acronym that might help you when praying. ASK. A stands for asking. Jesus said, ask and it will be given to you. S stands for seeking. Jesus said, seek and you will find. K stands for knocking. Jesus said, knock and it will be opened to you. Is prayer really as easy as Jesus makes it sound? It is if you ask and keep on asking, seek and keep on seeking, knock and keep on knocking. And so the next time you ASK, expect Jesus to RSVP.
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7: With SRN News, I'm Ron Taylor. Alabama lawmakers have approved a plan for new U.S. House primaries if courts allow the state to use different congressional districts in this year's elections. Republican Governor Kay Ivey signed the measure into law Friday, shortly after the legislature approved it. The action came on the same day that the Virginia Supreme Court dealt a major setback to Democrats by overturning a redistricting plan that could have helped Democrats win as many as four additional House seats. President Trump says the leaders of Russia and Ukraine have agreed to his request for a three-day ceasefire and an exchange of prisoners. The president said that such a halt to hostilities could be the beginning of the end of the long war between them. The military says its forces fired on and disabled two Iranian oil tankers after exchanging fire with Iranian forces in the Strait of Hormuz overnight. The United Arab Emirates, meanwhile, reported another missile and drone attack Friday. The violence further undermines a month-old ceasefire that U.S. officials insist remains in effect. This is
4: Acronyms appear every day in our conversations. For example, when texting, LOL means laugh out loud, and BFF means best friends forever. Here's an acronym that might help you when praying. ASK. A stands for asking. Jesus said, ask and it will be given to you. S stands for seeking. Jesus said, seek and you will find. K stands for knocking. Jesus said, knock and it will be opened to you. Is prayer really as easy as Jesus makes it sound? It is if you ask and keep on asking, seek and keep on seeking, knock and keep on knocking. And so the next time you ASK, expect Jesus to RSVP.
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4: Acronyms appear every day in our conversations. For example, when texting, LOL means laugh out loud, and BFF means best friends forever. Here's an acronym that might help you when praying. ASK. A stands for asking. Jesus said, ask and it will be given to you. S stands for seeking. Jesus said, seek and you will find. K stands for knocking. Jesus said, knock and it will be opened to you. Is prayer really as easy as Jesus makes it sound? It is if you ask and keep on asking, seek and keep on seeking, knock and keep on knocking. And so the next time you ASK, expect Jesus to RSVP.
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20: 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I'm David Jay, thanking you for joining us today as we listen, learn, and are challenged by God's Word, the Bible. What do you do when heaven feels silent? When you've prayed, believed, even begged, and still nothing changes? When the person you love isn't healed? When the worst actually happens? When it feels like evil is winning? Where is God in all of that? This May, Pastor Jack Hibbs' featured resource is Why Doesn't God Answer My Prayers by Erwin Lutzer. 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On today's edition of Real Life Radio, Pastor Jack now continues in his series called Disciplines of Life and a message titled Disciplines of Desire. You know, when a person is filled with Christ, our Christianity is filled with enthusiasm, passion, and zeal that's divinely placed within us. You see, just as children love the brilliance of life, Christians would be colorless without the desires of the heart that are rooted and grounded in God's love. Now, desire is that internal drive that influences our will and causes us to take action. So today, Pastor Jack teaches that the seeds of our desires are rooted in our soul. It's why we need to take our desires to the Lord. We can't manage desire without knowing God and what He says in His Word. now with his message called Disciplines of Desire. Here's pastor and Bible teacher, Jack Hibbs.
21: 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And people will go, man, did you hear what he said?

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3: Wow. We need to work on that. Point number two, the discipline of desire is recognizing where desire comes from. Psalm 27:4 says, "This one thing I have desired of the Lord." Listen to David's heart. "That I will seek after." And the observable human nature of what we see, it reveals what a man or woman desires in their life, what's important to them. We know that good desires come from the Lord Himself. We know that the desire of love and to be loved, food, drink, air, sleep, fellowship with one another. It's a good desire. Listen, it's a good desire to go snow skiing or surfing or hiking. Those are great things. You can take Jesus with you in those things. And the things that you can't take Him, you shouldn't be thinking about Him. Frankly, you sound like my dad. Well, I'm not your dad, so you have to listen to me. But there's also aberrant desires that assault the will of God. There's the desires that people have to gain power and control over people. There's the desire to do harm to someone, even murder them. You say, "Well, I'd never do that." Do you ever say something about somebody that's something that's not true about them to somebody else? God says you've murdered them. So, "Well, I didn't." In the end, God's going to say you did. If you and I cause someone else to think different of someone else, and it's not true, we have assassinated their character. You say, "Well, who's going to know?" God already knows. Yeah, but only two people know. God knows. It doesn't matter if anybody knows. Didn't Jesus say, if you think about adultery with a woman, he said, where I come from, heaven, you've already committed it. That's why repentance takes place in the mind instantly, in the heart now, before it ever gets a chance to get out. You don't repent after you do it. I mean, you can, of course. But let's be honest. We don't do that. We don't live like this. It's, man, you know what? And then all of a sudden you wake up and you're coming out of the bank with guns blazing. "Hey, what in the world am I doing? Oh my gosh. Wow. I got all this money around me and guns blazing." That doesn't happen. The sin was, I think I'm going to rob a bank. That's the sin. Listen, are you ready? Come on. Any college students in here? Listen up. At what point does a horse thief become a horse thief? Before he steals the horse or after he steals the horse? Anybody ever gone to school? This is a big question in school. I mean, I'm not that old. Anybody know the answer to this? Very good. That's the answer. A horse thief becomes a horse thief before he steals the horse. You cannot be a person who steals a horse without being a horse thief. And being a horse thief starts in the heart, in the head. That man says, "I'm going to steal that horse." Now, the judge or the officer is saying, "Well, he hasn't stolen it yet. He hasn't taken it yet." But the officer, as he sees the man walking towards the horse, the officer starts to pull out guns or whatever he's going to do because he looks like he's going to pull it off. Guess what God knows? Yeah, he's a horse thief. Because it was in his heart to do, though the guy never got around to stealing the horse. What if he tripped and fell down and hit his head on the horse and never got around to doing it? The judge says, "Okay, you're not a horse thief.

0: God says, oh yeah, he is. Desire. We got to get control of the desires. And if I hurry up, I'll give you some help on how to do that. I got to really hurry up here. Here it is. Getting control. Watch this. This is amazing. You need to follow this through. This is tough stuff. This is Paul at his most brilliant. He's so smart. He's kind of scary sometimes. Romans 7:21. Paul's talking about the new life in Jesus. He says, what then? I find then a law that evil is present with me. Paul is saying, I got evil in my life. He says, the one who wills to do good, for I delight in the law of God according to the inward man. Translation, I'm born again, the new guy that I am, I love God's law. Verse 23, but I see another law in my body, my members, warring against the law of my mind. My friend, only a Christian can have a war going on between the spirit and the flesh. And bringing me into captivity to the law of sin, which is in my members, my body. Verse 24. O wretched man that I am, who will deliver me from this body of death? I thank God through Jesus Christ our Lord. So then, with the mind, I myself serve the law of God, but with the flesh, the law of sin. There is therefore no condemnation to those who are in Christ Jesus who do not walk according to the flesh, but according to the Spirit. Translation, Paul says, you know what? I'm so happy to be a believer, and I can prove it. You want to know? Two people live inside me. One is the old Paul, the guy that I've got to make sure is crucified daily. Every time a desire comes up that is opposed to the will of God, I've got to have a war. I put on my armor. I put on the gear. We go to battle. And I have an argument with myself. And my flesh says, hey, come on, let's do this. Because the flesh wants it all nice all the time. Let's sleep in. And the spirit says, let's get up. And the flesh says, no, I don't want to get up. Right? And you know inside there's a war going on about doing this or doing that or getting up or not eating this or going there. And it's a war that only the Christian knows about. And Paul says, you know what? Thank God. Here's the cool thing. Walk in the spirit and you will not fulfill the lusts of the flesh. Here's what happens. When our spirit is strong by being in the Word of God, being in worship, fellowship with one another, when we build up the spirit, the flesh is an amazing thing because the flesh gets conquered. The spirit begins to invade the soul, your mind. You're fueling up right now on spiritual things. Everything that I speak of that's of God, every verse that I give you, go straight to your spirit. I wish we could see it in the spiritual realm. Just like light beams going into the heart. Spiritual. When a verse goes, boom, boom. Like light beams going out. And the spirit goes, yes. And the soul, which is your mind, goes, okay, yeah, all right, okay. And the flesh is, oh, no. Seriously, your flesh starts to freak. But when you don't feed your spirit and you feed the flesh, guess what the mind says? Oh, yeah, okay, well, whatever, sure, what? No, seriously. Watchman Nee in his book, The Spiritual Man, he says the soul of a man, his mind, is his mistress. She will go anywhere with the one who pays the bill. If the spirit's strong, the mind says, yeah, let's go worship, let's sing, let's praise, let's serve. And when the flesh is in control, the mind says, yeah, let's do stuff we're not supposed to do. Let's get in trouble and burn things and go. The mind will do whatever you feed it. And Paul says, hey, walk in the spirit. You won't fulfill the lust of the flesh.
1: 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And now, let's get back to today's message. Once again, here's Pastor Jack.
0: Which leads us to this, judging the desire against God's word. That's the deal. Judge our desires against the word of God.

0: That's excellent. 2 Corinthians 10, verse 3, very quickly. For though we walk in the flesh, we do not war according to the flesh. For the weapons of our warfare are not carnal, but mighty in God for the pulling down of strongholds. Get control of your thoughts, casting down arguments and everything that exalts itself against the knowledge of God. Listen to this, everybody. 2 Corinthians 10, verse 5. Bring every thought into captivity to the obedience of Christ, and being ready to punish all disobedience when your obedience is fulfilled. What does that mean? You govern yourself by the power of the Word of God and the Holy Spirit. When a thought arises, man, you know what? I ought to go do this. I think I'm gonna, and the mind begins to think, and your flesh begins to get excited. Your spirit needs to come in and say, sit down. I will not sin against God or my sister or my brother. I will follow the Lord. Look, if you got to go to a closet or a bathroom or run out to the parking lot at work and get into your car, preach it to yourself. But do it. When that girl comes and turns herself on to you, or when that guy comes and says, feel my muscles, you need to run and run, and you might be lonely. Satan's smart. You've been lonely. Nobody's been talking to you. And she comes up and says, you're so nice. Listen, you run like a maniac. Joseph did that. He took off running, man. You get out of there. She's really nice. She is nice, and she has no idea that she's a tool of Satan. She doesn't get it. She doesn't understand that. You do. She doesn't get it. Get out of there. 1 Corinthians 4, verse 3. 1 Corinthians 4, 3. Paul says, but with me, it's a very small thing that I should be judged by you or by any human court. Wow. In fact, I don't even judge myself. For I know of nothing against myself, yet I am not justified by this. But he who judges me is the Lord. Therefore, judge nothing before the time until the Lord comes, who will both bring to light the hidden things of darkness and reveal the counsels of the hearts. Then each one's praise will be from God. Wow. That's what we do about judging our desires against the word. Number 4, we're almost done. Taking my desire before God. Think of this. Hannah, remember her in the Bible? 1 Samuel, she's Samuel's mom. Hannah had a desire. Please, God, I want to get pregnant. Please, God, I want to have a baby. Oh, please, God, she's not getting pregnant. She's not having a baby. She goes and prays, and she's just, oh, God, please. Oh, God, please. And God hears her cry. She took her desire to the Lord. Listen. And God said, I'm going to answer your prayer. And God answered her prayer. You can read all about that in 1 Samuel chapter 1. It's awesome. God answered her prayer. And she names her boy Samuel, whose name means the name of God. But you say, well, how does that apply to me? You know what Hannah did? She presented herself before the Lord. Romans chapter 1. Christians, listen, we need to be diligent about presenting ourselves before the Lord. Lord, help me. You have a desire? I don't know if it's from God or not. Take it to him. Is this a desire I should act upon? Take it to him. Wait. Give it to him and pray. A great prayer to pray. Make this your homework. Psalm 19. Lord, keep me from deliberate sins. Don't let them control me. Then I will be free of guilt and innocent of transgressions. May the words of my mouth and the thoughts of my heart be acceptable to you, O God, my rock and my redeemer. What a great statement that is. And then another thing that we do is this. The discipline of desire is going to require us to manage our desire. Are you breathing right now? Are you alive? Check your pulse. You're going to have to deal with desires, good, bad, or ugly. You got to deal with them. And David's desire was that I may dwell in the house of the Lord all the days of my life. That's where you're going. You're going to heaven. You got to remember that. Set your desires on things of heaven. In 2 Timothy 2:15, that's why the Bible says that we are to be diligent about presenting ourselves to God, approved of God, knowing the word of God, rightly dividing the word of truth. And so what do we do? I'll end with this. There needs to be a fatality. Someone's got to die. It's not the person that's flirting with you or trying to beat you up. It's not them. It's me. It's you. We are to crucify our flesh daily, you guys. We are to, are anybody listening? Anybody awake still? I know it's late. Got to get up soon. I know that. Listen, you guys, we got to crucify our flesh. The flesh will scream, and we got to get out the hammer and the nails. I'm figuratively speaking. And say, Lord, this has to be put to death. This is the old Jack and the old desires, and it's got to be nailed to the cross. Jesus, you died there to set me free. So whatever's going on in your life, you need to ask him, Lord, is this good with you? Is it good? You guys, I'm so glad and happy that we serve a living God, because what comes to my mind, and you can close your Bibles, we're done. What comes to my mind, we meet a lot of people here, as you can imagine, and there's never a shortage of stories. And what do you do with someone who comes? And I got to tell you something, it's pretty cool. How would you handle this? Somebody shows up, hey, we've been coming for 3 weeks and we gave our heart to the Lord today. That's awesome. And I guess I should back up. Hey, today's our first day here, and yeah, we got out of bed early and came, and we're glad that we did. And we're living together and life's cool. Think about it. Come on, this is real life. This happens in the foyer. What do you do? Oh, what'd you say? You guys are living together? What? Ushers, cuff them. You don't touch them. You don't touch them. You say, you know what? Come back next week. Let the Lord speak to you. That's great. Do you guys need a Bible? We're okay. And then they come back the second week. Hi. They're completely in sin. But they're so sweet, you know so much more than they do. But it's okay. And then the third week comes. This just happened to me. That's why I'm telling you this. Pastor Jack, we've been reading our Bibles. And now they're sleeping in the same bed. They're probably wrestling and eating breakfast together and everything else. And now they're reading their Bible. And you know what? This is perfect. So we're reading our Bibles, and we don't think that we should be living like this together. And we have a kid, and we just bought a house 2 years ago. We've been together for about 3 years, but we're not married. And it's wrong. You think it's wrong, Pastor? Well, yeah, the Lord wants you to get married. Do you guys want to get married? I mean, you're like living like it, but you're not. Yeah, we want to get married. Okay. Well, then let's meet and we'll talk about that. Get you going. But here's the agreement. You got to go through premarital class, okay? We can marry you today, but you still have to go through 6 months of premarital after you get married. But you raise the baby up in the Lord. You guys are doing it right, okay? You guys are doing it right. This is the world we live in. And you think about that. Pastor, I would never. That's horrible counsel. Oh, yeah? Put a sock in it, because here's the deal. You think you're going to have two people who never knew anything about God, who've been living together for 3 years, they have a baby. They got a one-year-old kid, and then Jesus comes into life and splits up their home and separates Junior from mommy and daddy. God's not into that. You know what? You say, hey, you know what? That's what God's grace is all about. He molds them into shape. We need to get control of our desires because they lead us astray. But glory be to God who conquers even the worst of the worst that we could do, huh?
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22: With SRN News, I'm Ron Taylor. The Virginia Supreme Court has struck down a Democratic congressional redistricting plan that had won voter approval. More from correspondent Bernie Bennett.
23: The court's 4-3 decision Friday marked a major setback for Democrats in a nationwide redistricting battle with Republicans ahead of the midterm elections. The plan, approved April 21st by voters, could have helped Democrats win up to 4 additional U.S. House seats. But the court said state lawmakers violated procedural requirements when referring the plan to the ballot. A recent U.S. Supreme Court ruling that weakened the Voting Rights Act has been used by Republicans in several southern states to try to eliminate congressional districts held by black Democratic leaders. Bernie Bennett in Washington.
22: Google has reached a $50 million settlement in a class action lawsuit with a group of black employees.
24: The settlement includes a commitment to equity measures but does not admit liability. Plaintiffs April Curley, Ronica Lewis, Raina Reed, and Desiree Mayon were joined by other former workers from New York and California. The lawsuit claimed Google shunted black employees into lower-level positions, hazed interviewees, and that hiring managers deemed black candidates not googly enough, a dog whistle for racial discrimination. In a statement, attorney Ben Crump says the case is about accountability and that the settlement sends a clear message across Silicon Valley and beyond that companies must ensure fair treatment of black employees at every level. I'm Jennifer King.
22: President Trump says the leaders of Russia and Ukraine have agreed to his request for a three-day ceasefire and an exchange of prisoners. The president said that such a halt to hostilities could be the beginning of the end of the long war between them. The military says its forces fired on and disabled two Iranian oil tankers after exchanging fire with Iranian forces in the Strait of Hormuz. The United Arab Emirates, meanwhile, reported another missile and drone attack Friday. The violence further undermines a month-old ceasefire that officials insist remains in effect. This is SRN News.
7: Acronyms appear every day in our conversations. For example, when texting, LOL means laugh out loud, and BFF means best friends forever. Here's an acronym that might help you when praying. ASK. A stands for asking. Jesus said, ask and it will be given to you. S stands for seeking. Jesus said, seek and you will find. K stands for knocking. Jesus said, knock and it will be opened to you. Is prayer really as easy as Jesus makes it sound? It is if you ask and keep on asking, seek and keep on seeking, knock and keep on knocking. And so the next time you ask, expect Jesus to RSVP.
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10: Jesus said if you want to save your life, lose your life.
11: It may seem like a dichotomy. But coming up today, Pastor Greg Laurie points out, if we surrender our lives and goals to the Lord, we'll be surprised at the outcome.
10: I place my unknown future in the hands of a known God, and I've learned, Lord, to realize that your will is better than my will. See, that's how...

0: It's a famous poem about defiant independence, featuring phrases like, I am the master of my fate. I am the captain of my soul. The Lord probably finds that poem pretty funny. The Bible says the earth is God's footstool. And he hears a wee little voice say, I am the captain of my soul. Well, today on A New Beginning, Pastor Greg Laurie brings a fresh perspective from Jacob's attempt to wrestle with God.
1: So years ago, I was visiting a church, and we're in the back room having a little something to eat. And one of the folks there said, you know, our pastor has been going to the gym a lot, and he's in great shape. You guys should arm wrestle. I'm like, oh, I'm okay. I don't really need. No. Arm wrestle our pastor, they said. I think he'll beat you. You know, I said he probably would. No, come on, arm wrestle him. And then the pastor says, come on, arm wrestle me. Okay. So we lock arms, and you know when you're getting ready to arm wrestle someone and you start and you know you're going to win? I'm sorry, this guy, there wasn't much there. I'm just saying, okay? So we start to go, and I put a little pressure on the, oh, man. So I just waited a little and let him get me down a little. Then I beat him. And then they're all mad at me because I beat their pastor arm wrestling. I said, it was your idea. And then there was this very petite young lady who said, I want to arm wrestle the pastor. And I looked at the pastor and said, don't do it. Don't do it. Because you could lose. You never want to guys, never arm wrestle a girl. Because if you beat her, you're a bully. Toxic masculinity. But if she beats you, you're a wuss. Okay, so this is a lose-lose situation. Don't arm wrestle girls. Well, he arm wrestled her, and you already know what happened. She beat him. And then the pastor said, well, I was tired from arm wrestling you. You just shouldn't have done it. This is a picture of us fighting with God or wrestling with God. You're going to lose. But wrestling with God is not necessarily a bad thing. For before us in Scripture is a story of a man who did just that. His name was Jacob. He got into a wrestling match with what he thought was an angel, and it turned out to be the Lord himself. And ultimately, he submitted to God's will, and it started with him resisting God, and it ended up with him resting. And he actually said to the Lord, I won't let you go until you bless me. Offering a little commentary on Jacob's wrestling match with the Lord, Hosea 12 says, before Jacob was born, he struggled with his brother. Then he became a man, and he even fought with God, and he wrestled with the angel and won. He wept and pleaded for a blessing from him, and there at Bethel, he met God face to face, for God spoke to him. So we're in this series that we're calling Jesus and You. We've done the New Testament edition. Now we're looking at the Old Testament, where Jesus appears many times in what we call Christophanies. Why do I believe this is a Christophany where Jacob is not actually wrestling with an angel, but with the Lord himself? Because he says that he saw God or met God face to face, and he actually called the name of the place Peniel, which means the face of God. So, Jacob and Esau, they were twins. The firstborn was Esau, which means hairy, H-A-I-R-Y. Why did they name him that? Because he was hairy. Apparently, this kid was covered in hair head to toe. And they went, whoa, look at that dude. Let's call him Hairy. Out comes his brother, Jacob, hanging on to Hairy's heel. Oh, let's call this one Heel Catcher, which can also be translated supplanter, deceiver. Jacob was always manipulating and scheming and striving to get ahead. Now, Jacob and Esau couldn't have been more different. At first glance, Esau almost looks like the more impressive of the two. He's an outdoorsy kind of a guy. We would call him a man's man, hunting wild game, preparing meals out of it that his father really favored, where Jacob, he kind of liked to stay home with mom and help in the kitchen. And clearly, Isaac favored Esau. He said, boy, go out there and get me my favorite kind of venison. You know how to make it. Bring it in here, and I'm going to give you the blessing. So meanwhile, Rebecca's eavesdropping. She goes, Jacob, go cook up something and serve it to your father before your brother gets back, and he'll give you the blessing. So Jacob does that, and he literally covers himself in animal skins. Now, Isaac was losing his eyesight at this point. So Jacob is covered in animal skins, and he tries to imitate the voice of his brother, who I imagine was deeper. Hey, Dad, how are you doing? Instead of whatever his normal voice was, here's the food you asked for. And Isaac says, that sounds a lot like Jacob, not Esau. Then he feels his arm. He goes, well, you're hairy like that, and let me smell you. Oh, yeah, you smell like him. And he eats the meal, and he gives the blessing to Jacob that he intended to give to Esau. And when Esau heard about this, he was just absolutely ticked off and said, I'm going to kill that brother of mine. And so mom says, you better head for the hills. Go visit my brother Laban. Well, anyway, some time passed, and it was now time for Jacob to return home and deal with his brother whom he had betrayed. He had to face the consequences of what he had done. He had to face his past. And you know, it's not easy to reconcile with some people. The Bible says in Proverbs 18:19, a brother offended is harder to win than a strong city. Sometimes it's not possible, but you need to make the effort.
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4: 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I gave my life to Jesus that day, and you sent me a New Believer's Bible. I devoured it. I knew absolutely nothing of Jesus and his saving grace. I'm so thoroughly grateful to you for being there on that day to share the gospel. Thank you. Oh, and it didn't end there. My husband and 12-year-old son came to Jesus later that year at my church here. Thank you so much, Pastor Greg.
3: If you've had your life changed because of Harvest Ministries, would you let Pastor Greg know? 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
1: So here's Jacob now headed home. He sends his family ahead. Oh, he's nervous. What's Esau going to do? Is he going to kill me? And then the Lord comes to him. The Lord engages him. And I love how he does it. And it just reminds us that God will come to us in our time of need. The Bible says he's a present help in time of trouble. He won't give you what you need necessarily ahead of time. He'll never give you what you need after you need it, but he'll always be there at the right moment. And he adapted the way he came to Jacob. You know, in our earlier series, Jesus and You, we looked at how Jesus encountered people in the New Testament. The way Jesus dealt with Nicodemus is far different than the way he dealt with the woman at the well. The way that he dealt with the woman caught in the act of adultery is far different than the way he dealt with the rich young ruler. But Jesus would meet them where they were. So who is Jacob? He's a conniver. He's a schemer. He's a fighter. So how did the Lord come to him? As a fighter. Almost like, hey, you want some of this? Let's go, buddy. Like New York. You want some of this? Come on. You want to have a little fight? Let's go. And he comes to him as a wrestler. Proverbs 18:26 says, to the pure you show yourself pure, but to the devious you show yourself shrewd, you save the humble. So he comes to him in a way that Jacob can understand, and that brings us to our text, Genesis 32. Let's read together, verse 24. Jacob was all alone in the camp, and a man came and wrestled with him until the dawn began to break. When the man saw that he would not win the match, he touched Jacob's hip and wrenched it out of its socket. Then the man said, let me go, for the dawn is breaking. Jacob said, I won't let you go until you bless me. What is your name? The man asked. He replied, Jacob. Your name will no longer be Jacob, the man told him. From now on, you'll be called Israel, because you have fought with God and with men and have won. Please tell me your name, Jacob said. Why do you want to know my name? The man replied. Then he blessed Jacob there, and Jacob named the place Peniel, which means the face of God. For he said, I have seen God face to face, yet my life has been spared. Why do I believe this is a Christophany? Because Jacob said, I've seen God face to face. I don't think Jacob was wrestling with an angel. I think he was wrestling with God. And the wrestling match continued on till the break of day. He was one stubborn guy, wasn't he? Lifeguards know a little bit about this. In lifeguard training, they're taught that a drowning person in panic is dangerous. And more than one lifeguard has been drowned by the person they were trying to save. Many lifeguards understand they have to wait until their person they're rescuing needs to reach exhaustion so they can take them to safety. Sometimes the Lord allows the same with us. When we just are done, we're done fighting, we're done resisting, and we just say, God, if you don't come through for me, I'm dead in the water. The Lord says, that sounds good to me. Because when you get to the end of yourself, you get to the beginning of God. So as they're wrestling together, the Lord takes Jacob's hip and pulls it out of the socket. So now he has a limp for the rest of his life. But he's hanging on. And now finally he goes from resisting to resting. I love this. He says, I won't let you go until you bless me. So finally he's surrendering. Let me come back to a verse I quoted already. Hosea, commenting on this event, says, before he was born, he struggled with his brother. And then he wrestled with the angel and won. He wept and pleaded for a blessing. And there at Bethel, he met face to face with God. Wait, he wrestled with the angel and won. I thought he lost. Oh, he did. But he won by losing. See, that's how it is when we wrestle with God. You win by losing. You win by submitting. Jesus said, if you want to save your life, lose your life. That makes no sense to me. It means you take your life. He said, here's what I want. Here are my plans. Here are my hopes. Here are my aspirations. But I place these in your hands. I place my unknown future in the hands of a known God. And I've learned, Lord, to realize that your will is better than my will. So as Jesus said in the Garden of Gethsemane, nevertheless, not my will, but yours be done. So he's hanging on for dear life. You got to bless me. Okay. Let me ask you, what's your name? Why did the Lord ask him that? Didn't the Lord know his name? Of course he did. What's your name? Jacob. Heel catcher. Conniver. Schemer. I'm going to give you a name. What is it? Israel. Which means a prince with God. One who rules with God. God might ask you what your name is. Failure. I've come short. God says, well, I have a different plan for you. I can make you into a new person. Remember when Adam had sinned against the Lord? We read that he heard the voice of the Lord God walking through the garden in the cool of the day. So as the sun is setting, the Lord says, Adam, where are you? And I think this was a Christophany too, because God took some kind of a human form. You could hear him walking in the garden. Adam, where are you? Well, I hid myself from you, Lord. Oh, why are you doing that? Well, because I sinned. But it's not my fault. It's the fault of this woman you gave me. I was doing great. I fall asleep. I wake up. A rib is missing and she's here. It's the woman you gave me. Then the woman says, it's not my fault. That serpent tricked me. But God wanted Adam to admit his situation. Adam, where are you? God did not ask us because he didn't know where Adam was. He asked him that because he wanted Adam to acknowledge his situation. The Bible says, if you will confess your sin, God is faithful and just to forgive you of your sin and cleanse you from all unrighteousness. Listen to this. You win by losing. And you're not losing at all. You're surrendering to God. Your future is a mystery to you, but it's history to him. God doesn't just predict the future, he authors it. And he has a plan for you that is better than your plan for yourself. So let me ask in closing, are you fighting with God? Are you resisting God? Even worse, are you running from God? Stop. Come back to him, or come to him for the first time. There might be someone joining us here who has never had a relationship with the Lord, where Christ has come to live inside of you as your Savior and Lord. And yes, Jesus died on that cross for your sin, and he paid the price for it, and he rose again from the dead. And now he stands at the door of your life, and he knocks and says, if you'll hear his voice and open the door, he will come in. Have you asked Christ to come into your life yet? Only you can pray that prayer. Or maybe there's somebody here that's a prodigal son or a prodigal daughter, and you're trying to get away from God when you should be running to God. He's the one who can save you. Maybe you've made a mess of your life. Maybe you're facing the consequences of your actions. Maybe things you did a long time ago are catching up with you. Jacob is facing the consequences of things he had done 20 years earlier. But here's the good news. God will meet you where you are, and he can turn your situation around, but you must come to him and ask for his help. We're going to close now with prayer. And if there's anybody here that needs Christ to come into their life, or you need to come back to the Lord again, you can do it right here, right now. Let's all pray. Father, I pray for everyone here, everyone watching, listening, wherever they are. If they don't know you yet, let this be the moment they believe. Let this be the moment they come to you and ask for your forgiveness and receive it. In Jesus' name I pray. Amen.

0: An important prayer from Pastor Greg Laurie today here on A New Beginning. You can make a change today. The Lord is just a prayer away. If you'd like to make that change right now, join Pastor Greg in prayer.
1: Pray these words, Lord Jesus, I know that I am a sinner, but I also know that you are the Savior because you died on the cross for my sin and you rose again from the dead. Jesus, come into my life and forgive me of every sin I've ever committed. I choose to follow you from this moment forward. Thank you for hearing this prayer. Thank you for answering this prayer, Lord. And I pray all of this in Jesus' name. Amen. If you just prayed that prayer and meant it, I want you to know on the authority of Scripture, God Almighty has heard your prayer and he will answer this prayer. You are now a newly minted child of God. So congratulations. You've made the right decision and welcome to the family of God. I want to send you a special gift because of that prayer you've just prayed. It's called the New Believer's Bible. 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Here's Dave to tell you more.
0: 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It's called Am I Doing This Right?
1: Yeah.
0: It's all about relationships. In fact, the subtitle is God's Design for Relationships That Last.
1: Yes.
0: Let me ask you this. When you're standing up in front of a wedding ceremony, do you get some kind of feel for how successful the marriage is going to be as you look at them? Any come to mind where you thought, ugh, this is going to be trouble from the start? I mean, besides when you married me and my wife back in 1978.
1: No, I knew that was going to be a good one, Dave, and look at how well it's going. How long have you been married now?
0: 48 years.
1: Oh, my goodness, 48 years.
0: I think it may last.
1: I think you're on the right track, Dave. Keep doing what you're doing for sure.
0: Thanks.
1: Maybe you're the one guy that doesn't need to read this book. But maybe there's some others out there that would benefit from this new book that I've written called Am I Doing This Right? God's Design for Relationships That Last. You know, coming back to your earlier question, no, I don't think that I would say, oh, this marriage isn't going to last. But I can think of some crazy things that happened during wedding ceremonies. I remember one where the bride literally fainted in front of me. I was going over the vows, and I saw her eyes sort of roll back a little bit, and she literally fell, and I dropped down to one knee and caught her, being the heroic pastor that I am, and slowly lowered her to the ground. And then her family rushed up with smelling salts. Who carries smelling salts around? They said, oh, she faints all the time. Well, someone should have told me that. So anyway, we finished this ceremony with bride and groom sitting in metal folding chairs.
0: Oh,
1: so,
0: man.
1: You know, you just never forget something like that. But, yeah. But I think that, you know, no matter how your marriage ceremony went, really, it's choices that you make every day that makes a strong marriage. You know, it's how you treat each other. It's if you follow what the scripture says, and it's something you do constantly. One definition I heard of the Christian life is it's long obedience in the same direction. I think the same is true of marriage. It's just doing the same things over and over again. Loving your wife as Christ loves the church, respecting your husband, making sure you're putting the needs of your mate above your own. And, you know, it's sort of like wash, rinse, repeat, wash, rinse, repeat, is do it again and again. There's no magic bullet. Do this one time and everything will go great. No, it's just consistency, regularity, and obedience to God in his word. So I've identified a lot of these important biblical principles about how to have a successful marriage and even how to have a successful single life as you're preparing for marriage. And the title of this new book is Am I Doing This Right? Subtitled, God's Design for Relationships That Last. 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
1: Acronyms appear every day in our conversations. For example, when texting, LOL means laugh out loud, and BFF means best friends forever. Here's an acronym that might help you when praying. ASK. A stands for asking. Jesus said, ask and it will be given to you. S stands for seeking. Jesus said, seek and you will find. K stands for knocking. Jesus said, knock and it will be opened to you. Is prayer really as easy as Jesus makes it sound? It is if you ask and keep on asking, seek and keep on seeking, knock and keep on knocking. And so the next time you ask, expect Jesus to RSVP.
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1: Acronyms appear every day in our conversations. For example, when texting, LOL means laugh out loud, and BFF means best friends forever. Here's an acronym that might help you when praying. ASK. A stands for asking. Jesus said, ask and it will be given to you. S stands for seeking. Jesus said, seek and you will find. K stands for knocking. Jesus said, knock and it will be opened to you. Is prayer really as easy as Jesus makes it sound? It is if you ask and keep on asking, seek and keep on seeking, knock and keep on knocking. And so the next time you ask, expect Jesus to RSVP.
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3: With SRN News, I'm Ron Taylor. The U.S. military says its forces fired on and disabled two Iranian oil tankers after exchanging fire with Iranian forces in the Strait of Hormuz. The United Arab Emirates, meanwhile, reported another missile and drone attack Friday. The violence further undermines a month-old ceasefire that U.S. officials insist remains in effect. President Trump says the leaders of Russia and Ukraine have agreed to his request for a three-day ceasefire and an exchange of prisoners. The president said that such a halt to hostilities could be the beginning of the end of the long war between them. Alabama lawmakers have approved a plan for a new U.S. House primaries if courts allow the state to use different congressional districts in this year's elections. Republican Governor Kay Ivey signed the measure into law yesterday, shortly after the legislature approved it. The action came on the same day that the Virginia Supreme Court dealt a major setback to Democrats by overturning a redistricting plan. This is SRN News.
1: Acronyms appear every day in our conversations. For example, when texting, LOL means laugh out loud, and BFF means best friends forever. Here's an acronym that might help you when praying. ASK. A stands for asking. Jesus said, ask and it will be given to you. S stands for seeking. Jesus said, seek and you will find. K stands for knocking. Jesus said, knock and it will be opened to you. Is prayer really as easy as Jesus makes it sound? It is if you ask and keep on asking, seek and keep on seeking, knock and keep on knocking. And so the next time you ask, expect Jesus to RSVP.
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1: Acronyms appear every day in our conversations. For example, when texting, LOL means laugh out loud, and BFF means best friends forever. Here's an acronym that might help you when praying. ASK. A stands for asking. Jesus said, ask and it will be given to you. S stands for seeking. Jesus said, seek and you will find. K stands for knocking. Jesus said, knock and it will be opened to you. Is prayer really as easy as Jesus makes it sound? It is if you ask and keep on asking, seek and keep on seeking, knock and keep on knocking. And so the next time you ask, expect Jesus to RSVP.
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0: Jesus didn't come to earth to create a new religion. He came to fulfill God's plan and God's purposes. 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I'm your host, Dustin Roberts. And today, Rabbi Schneider is going to remind us that when we celebrate Shavuot, known as Pentecost in the New Testament, we're acknowledging that God gave us an ever-present mediator to help us through any tribulation. To learn more about God's feast days, visit us online at discoveringthejewishjesus.com. And now, let's get started. Rabbi?
1: Did you know Father God has some appointments with you? You see, the Lord actually gives us His appointments in the 23rd chapter of the book we call in Hebrew Vayikra, which is translated in English as Leviticus. In Leviticus chapter 23, the Lord says, "These are my appointed days." So we get this term appointment because these are the Lord's appointed days, and He wants us to mark them and worship Him in a particular way during His holy appointed days. And many of you know that everything that Yeshua, that Jesus did during His earthly ministry, He timed to the exact day to fulfill these spring holy days. In other words, as many of you know, once again, He was crucified on Passover. He was buried during the next spring holy day called Unleavened Bread. He rose from the dead on the Hebrew holy day called First Fruits. And today we're going to be talking about the last of the spring holy days called in Hebrew Shavuot, also referred to as Pentecost or the Feast of Weeks. Pentecost meaning 50. Now, how do we go from Shavuot meaning weeks to Pentecost meaning 50? Because this particular holy day took place 7 weeks and a day after Passover. So it took place 50 days after Passover. And so that's why in Greek it's called Pentecost. Pentecost means 50. So we're going to zero in now on what Pentecost is about, and particularly, beloved ones, how it applies to your life and my life today. So, Father God, we thank You now for the Ruach HaKodesh, for the Holy Spirit. We ask You to come and touch us.

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3: The deeper his spirit can rest within us. And I believe that these holy days that the Lord gave us in Leviticus 23 are important because each one reminds us of a key truth of the Lord's redemptive process that is operating in our life. So that, for example, when we celebrate Passover, we're reminded of the importance of the blood. Today we're going to be talking about Pentecost, and we're going to be reminded today as we consider Shavuot or Pentecost about the importance of being led by and walking by the Holy Spirit, the Ruach HaKodesh. So we're going to begin by going to the original source. We're going to go to the Torah today. And by the way, the Torah actually means instruction, but we actually more formally refer to the Torah as the first five books of what many Gentile Christians would call the Old Testament, the writings of Moses, also referred to as the Pentateuch. So we're going now to the book of Leviticus, chapter 23, and I'm going to be reading here in Leviticus 23, beginning at verse number 16, the grass withers and the flowers fade, beloved ones, but the word of the Lord, bless his name, abides forever. Hear the word of God. You shall count 50 days to the day after the seventh Sabbath. Then you shall present a new grain offering to the Lord. 50 days after Passover, a new grain offering was presented to the Lord. Most of these holy days were rooted in an agricultural context in which Israel was living in when the word came to them, but they have other levels of anointing on them. So that over time, the Hebrew people associated Shavuot or Pentecost with the day that the Lord appeared to them at Mount Sinai in the wilderness in fire and glory with the mountain shaking. They then heard the voice of God, and then the Lord wrote his law on the tablets of stone, and Moses gave them to the people of Israel. So let me say again, Shavuot or Pentecost, originally rooted in Israel's agricultural process, but as time went on, it came to be understood as the day that the God of Israel, which most Semitic scholars believe is pronounced a breathy Yahweh, a living, active form of I am, the day that the God of Israel gave his people the Torah. And so think about this now. We come to Acts chapter 2, and the Bible says the day of Pentecost had come. We also read in the scriptures of Paul wanting to get back to Jerusalem for Pentecost. So Pentecost is not a holiday that first appears in the Brit Hadashah or the New Testament. Christians, I want you to hear this. Pentecost had been celebrated for 1,500 years by Israel before we came to Acts chapter 2. Pentecost is rooted once again in the Torah in the 23rd chapter of Leviticus, verse number 16, which I just read. So when we read in Acts chapter 2 that the day of Pentecost had come, there was a history there that those that were gathered in the upper room were thinking about. When they gathered in the upper room, they were not anticipating that the Holy Spirit would fall. Okay, Pentecost is not, first of all, about Pentecostalism, okay? It's about God fulfilling that which he had given the Hebrew people. And so let's read now in Acts chapter 2. The day of Pentecost had come. They're gathered together in the upper room. They're thinking about what had happened 1,500 years earlier when the God of Israel, when they

0: Their God had given them the Ten Commandments. They're recalling the history. They're remembering the fire on the mountain. They're remembering that the mountain shook, that Yahweh spoke, that the people trembled, and Moses then came down the mountain, gave them the law, and recited to them all he had received from Yahweh and the mountaintop, and how the nation of Israel said, all that Yahweh has said, we will do. And then Moses, Moshe, sprinkled them with the blood of the covenant. That's what they were thinking about in the upper room in Acts chapter 2. They weren't thinking about going to some city where there was a Pentecostal revival going on. They were thinking about Israel's history. Then suddenly, while they're thinking about the same God, the same Lord of all that appeared to them at Sinai, suddenly manifests himself and makes entrance in the upper room where they were seated. And the whole room was filled with glory and smoke, and the same fire that they saw on top of Mount Sinai, the same wind, the same glory entered in to that upper room.
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2: The tabernacle isn't just ancient history. 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But unless you understand the pattern, the path to the Holy of Holies and God's Shekinah glory remains hidden. In The Mystery of the Tabernacle, Rabbi Schneider unveils truth that will bring you into personal intimacy with God. 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Move beyond the veil.
1: 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And now, back to today's lesson. Here's Rabbi Schneider.
0: Hear the word of God. When the day of Pentecost had come, they were all together. And I love that they were together, because God's anointing falls when his people are united together. We're not called just to walk individually. We're called to be together. We're a body. When two or three are gathered together, I am in the midst, saith the Lord. Hear the word of God. The day of Pentecost had come. They were all together in one place. And suddenly, and I love that word suddenly, because there are sometimes things that the Lord does in our life. It's a suddenly moment. And we should be open to and expect and even pray for suddenly moments with God. Well, he'll interrupt our lives and do something that brings us to a brand new place. We believe, beloved, in a suddenly God. And I speak a word of suddenly blessing in Yeshua HaMashiach's name over your life and circumstances right now. Let it be. Then suddenly there came from heaven a noise like a violent rushing wind, just like that mountain was quaking at Sinai. And it filled the whole house where they were sitting. And there appeared to them tongues as of fire distributing themselves. And they rested on each one of them, and they were all filled with the Ruach HaKodesh, filled with the Holy Spirit, and began to speak with other tongues as the Spirit was giving them utterance. Now, there were Jews living in Jerusalem, devout men from every nation under heaven, and even this sound occurred. And even when the sound occurred, the crowd came together and were bewildered, because each one of them, listen now, was hearing them speak in his own language. When these 120 were filled, they began to speak the word of God in languages that they had never learned, so that all those that were gathered in Jerusalem heard the word of God being proclaimed in their own language. It would be, for example, just to illustrate the concept, if I did not know how to speak Chinese and you're Chinese, I would have been supernaturally given the ability to proclaim the gospel to you in Chinese. That's what happened there. So let's take this apart. First of all, just a few general comments. Notice, number one, that the tongues that were being spoken of in Acts chapter 2 were not the type of charismatic tongues or Pentecostal tongues that are associated with the charismatic and Pentecostal movement. Those tongues are associated with a prayer language, which is a gift from God, an ability to cry out to Him from our soul in a groaning that's too deep for words by His Spirit within us, in which we're able to directly connect with God, not through English, but through the groaning of the Spirit. It's a prayer tongue. And Paul said, I wish that you all spoke in tongues, but that's not what happened in Acts chapter 2. In Acts chapter 2, what happened was they were given the ability to supernaturally proclaim the gospel in a language that they had never learned. So everybody there, the scripture describes it as people from every nation under heaven. Of course, that was an exaggeration, but the writer of scripture is making a point. There were people there that spoke all different languages, so many, and all of them were able to hear the gospel in their own tongue, because those 120 that were filled with the Holy Spirit were able to communicate supernaturally in a language they had never learned. But it's good to know that the emphasis that is sometimes put on receiving the Spirit and then the initial evidence speaking in a prayer language, that's not what happened in Acts chapter 2. It wasn't a prayer language. It was a known language. I want to further move down the pike here, and I want to tell you how Peter interpreted what was going on. Because some that were watching this whole thing, it was like, what is going on? The scripture says they were bewildered. They didn't understand what was going on. It was like they were taken back by what was happening. And so the scripture says here, they were bewildered. How is this happening? They were bewildered in verse number 6. Because each one of them was hearing them speak in his own language. They came together and were bewildered. What is going on here? Some thought they were probably drunk. Okay, but listen what Peter says. These men are not drunk in verse number 15. For these men are not drunk as you suppose, for it's only the third hour of the day. But this is what was spoken of through the prophet Joel. And now Peter gives the interpretation of what happened. And Peter now is quoting once again from the Hebrew Bible. Notice the New Testament is rooted and grounded in the Hebrew Bible. If you're not rooted and grounded in the Hebrew Bible as a New Testament believer, you're missing Jesus's point in John 4 when he said to the woman of Samaria that didn't know the Hebrew Bible, he said to her, woman, you don't know what you're worshiping. Salvation is from the Jews. Those are Jesus' words to this woman that was not practicing Judaism in John chapter 4. If we're not, as New Testament believers, rooted in the Hebrew Bible, we're missing something big. That's why the New Testament begins in Matthew 1:1 by saying, this is the genealogy of Jesus Christ, the son of David, the son of Abraham. The first verse in the New Testament, the Brit Hadashah, brings us back to the first book of the Old Testament, okay? We need to be rooted and grounded in this. So this is what Peter does. He quotes now Joel chapter 2 to explain this phenomenon that everybody was witnessing as these first 120 were filled with the Spirit and began to speak in tongues. Peter said this, and it shall be in the last days, as he's quoting Joel, God says, I will pour forth my Spirit on all mankind, and your sons and your daughters shall prophesy, and your young men shall see visions, and your old men shall dream dreams. Even on my bondslaves, both men and women, I will in those days pour forth of my Spirit, and they shall prophesy. And so what is happening here is the fulfillment of what Joel said, that the Lord was going to pour forth His Spirit on all flesh. And the result of that is that we'd be able to speak by inspiration of the Holy Spirit, even as I'm doing now. And even as you do, as you're being led by the Spirit, even if it's just calling a friend on the phone because you're inspired by the Holy Spirit, you just begin to minister to them and love them. Joel and Peter said, your sons and your daughters shall prophesy. Naba is the Hebrew word, speaking by inspiration of the Spirit. Your young men shall see visions and your old men shall dream dreams. So what does this mean? To see visions and dream dreams. It means that we're able to see even sometimes simple pictures that sometimes could be very subtle, that the Holy Spirit will put in our mind. It's just a simple picture. And the pictures you need to be paying attention that the Holy Spirit may put in your mind, He's communicating something to you. That's one form of seeing a vision. Visions don't have to knock you out like it happened to John in Revelation. Most visions are very subtle. You should be paying attention. And then also the Holy Spirit will give us dreams. We need to pay attention to our dreams at night because the Lord will oftentimes speak to us in this mysterious state called sleep, where we're in between, we're hovering in between the spiritual and the material world. Pay attention to your dreams. I've been keeping a dream journal for I don't know how many years. I would even encourage you to get my book entitled Experiencing the Supernatural. I talk about these in much more depth. Finally, beloved, as we conclude today, I want to go to the book of Jeremiah. Jeremiah gave us a word that really tells us what happened when the Holy Spirit came. I'm reading from Jeremiah chapter 31 now, where Jeremiah is prophesying about the giving of the Spirit. Behold, days are coming, declares the Lord, when I will make a new covenant with the house of Israel and with the house of Judah, not like the covenant which I made with them and their fathers when I took them out of Egypt by the hand. He said that covenant which they broke, but behold, I'll make a new covenant with the house of Israel. The Lord said, I will put my law within them and I'll write it upon their heart. Ezekiel talks about this same promise where the Lord would put His Spirit within us. Beloved one, you now, because of your love and faith in Jesus, have been given the most precious gift that God could give anybody. You've been given the gift of His Spirit. Beloved, let me put an exclamation mark on this. Everything that Yeshua did while He was on earth approximately 2,000 years ago, He did, His major acts of redemption were accomplished during God's holy days, as revealed in the 23rd chapter of the book of Leviticus. Crucified on Passover, and then the giving of God's Spirit to His people on Shavuot or Pentecost, which those disciples had already been celebrating 1,500 years before Jesus came. What an amazing connection between Jesus and the Hebrew roots of our faith contained in God's sacred days. I want to ask you, as we're celebrating Shavuot, would you sow a financial gift to the Lord through discovering the Jewish Jesus? This is one of the times of year that all of God's people came to Jerusalem and offered up to Him a special gift there. I want to thank you for your love and for your financial gifts, because, beloved ones, without you, I couldn't be doing what I'm doing, reaching millions of people around the earth with the gospel.
1: Amen. And friends, if God is calling you to give to discovering the Jewish Jesus a special Pentecost gift of any amount, would you please call us at 888-MY-RABBI. 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And you know, we're really excited about Shavuot coming up at sunset May the 21st, and it ends at nightfall on May the 23rd. And on the Gregorian calendar, Pentecost is celebrated Sunday, May the 24th this year. On Shavuot in the Hebrew scriptures, God gave the Torah to us. And in the New Testament, He sent us the Holy Spirit. God established His covenant. Now, these two holidays may be based on different calendars, which is why they're celebrated on different days. However, they both bring the same thing. They point to Jesus as Messiah and God creating His new covenant. To learn more, visit us at discoveringthejewishjesus.com and click on the resources and messianic content tabs. And now, here's Rabbi to share God's sacred and special blessing with us, first sung in Hebrew and then spoken in English.
0: In the Old Testament book of Numbers, we find a blessing God speaks over His children through Moses and Aaron. It carries the idea of favor and expression. 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

0: Lord bless you and keep you. The Lord make his face shine on you and be gracious to you. The Lord lift you up with his countenance. And the Lord give you, beloved one, his peace. God bless you and shalom.
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3: Acronyms appear every day in our conversations. For example, when texting, LOL means laugh out loud, and BFF means best friends forever. Here's an acronym that might help you when praying. ASK. A stands for asking. Jesus said, ask and it will be given to you. S stands for seeking. Jesus said, seek and you will find. K stands for knocking. Jesus said, knock and it will be opened to you. Is prayer really as easy as Jesus makes it sound? It is if you ask and keep on asking, seek and keep on seeking, knock and keep on knocking. And so the next time you ASK, expect Jesus to RSVP.
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10: With SRN News, I'm Ron Taylor. President Trump says the leaders of Russia and Ukraine have agreed to a three-day ceasefire and an exchange of prisoners.
11: So they're going to be transferring almost immediately 1,000 prisoners from each side. That's very good. Russia, Ukraine.
12: Plan to talk to them again and try to
11: get
12: them.
11: Yeah, I will. I'd like to see a big extension.
10: The president announced on social media that the ceasefire would run through Monday. Saturday, tomorrow, is Victory Day in Russia, a holiday that commemorates the victory over Nazi Germany in World War II. There are still unknowns about the hantavirus that spread on a cruise ship.
13: For the decades that scientists have known about hantavirus, they've almost always believed that the only way you can get it is from being in contact with the droppings, the dried urine of mice or other rodents. Different viruses have different abilities to spread. Some, like measles, can spread like wildfire. Others are harder to spread. You have to be in very close contact with someone who's very sick, who has a lot of symptoms. This hantavirus, if it's spreading from person to person, seems to be in that latter camp.
10: Alabama lawmakers have approved a plan for new U.S. House primaries if courts allow the state to use different congressional districts in this year's elections. Republican Governor Kay Ivey signed the measure into law Friday, shortly after the legislature approved it. The action came on the same day that the Virginia Supreme Court dealt a major setback to Democrats by overturning a redistricting plan that could have helped Democrats win as many as 4 additional House seats. The Alabama law could set aside the results of the May 19th primaries if courts lift an injunction requiring it to use a map with 2 districts that have large black populations. America's employers delivered a surprising 115,000 new jobs last month. This is SRN News.
3: Acronyms appear every day in our conversations. For example, when texting, LOL means laugh out loud, and BFF means best friends forever. Here's an acronym that might help you when praying. ASK. A stands for asking. Jesus said, ask and it will be given to you. S stands for seeking. Jesus said, seek and you will find. K stands for knocking. Jesus said, knock and it will be opened to you. Is prayer really as easy as Jesus makes it sound? It is if you ask and keep on asking, seek and keep on seeking, knock and keep on knocking. And so the next time you ASK, expect Jesus to RSVP.
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14: I want to invite you now to turn in God's Word to the fourth chapter of Matthew and verse 4. I want to bring you a challenge to motivate all of us to not only get into the Word, but to get the Word in us. How to make the Bible come alive in your life. When you become a believer and follower of Jesus Christ, the Bible becomes so much more than black ink on white paper. But the Word of God, by the Spirit of God, literally leaps from the pages of Scripture and into our hearts. And we are alive by the Word of God, the living Word, the Lord Jesus Christ, and the living Word of the Scripture, inerrant and infallible, the Word of God. And the Bible has a very unique and strategic ministry in the believer's life, helping us to discover our spiritual character. How are we to live in Christ? To develop fruitfulness and faithfulness in our lives. The Bible helps us to understand spiritual correction. That is, what is right and what is wrong and how to get on track. And when we get off track, how to get back on track in following Christ. The Bible offers us spiritual counsel for the daily decisions, both large and small. In the precepts, the promises, the principles of God's Word, we have God's guidance day by day. The Bible also encourages us in our spiritual conflict, for the Bible is the sword of the Spirit, the Word of God. And as we face daily battles and experience daily burdens, we need the Word of God as our strength and as our sword. And the Word of God, of course, helps us in our daily communion with God. Because when we get into the Word, God's Word reminds us of who God is. And it is the God of the Word that gets in our hearts as well as the Word of God. Over and over again, you read these words in the Scripture. Thus says the Lord. Why should you read the Bible? Because it is God's personal word to you. Because it is God's powerful word to you. And the most important resolution that you can make in your life is to follow the Lord Jesus Christ with all of your heart in obedience to His Word. And that would include systematically and faithfully reading, studying, applying, and obeying God's Word in your life. To love the Word, to learn the Word, and to live the Word of God. So in chapter 4, verse 4, Jesus is quoting the Scripture Himself when He says, "It is written, man shall not live by bread alone, but by every word that proceeds from the mouth of God." That's life in the Word, living in the Word, walking in the Word. Think with me for a few moments about the nature of God's Word, the character of the Bible. There are some beautiful word pictures. We have one of them here in the words of Jesus. A word picture that describes the nature and the character of the Scripture. Here Jesus refers to the Bible as bread, as spiritual food, as we live and nourish ourselves in the Word of God. But there are many others. For example, turn to Hebrews chapter 4 and verse 12. And there we discover that the Word of God is a sword. For the Word of God is living and powerful and sharper than any two-edged sword, piercing even to the division of soul and spirit and joints and marrow, and is a discerner of the thoughts and intents of the heart. The Bible has the ability to pierce the hearts of both believers and unbelievers. So like a sword to sinners, to saints, and even to Satan, this book is the sword of the Spirit. The Bible also is described as a mirror. Turn into James chapter 1, verses 23 to 25. The Word of God is like a mirror. For if anyone is a hearer of the Word and not a doer, he is like a man observing his natural face in a mirror. For he observing his natural face in a mirror, he observes himself, goes away, and immediately forgets what kind of man that he was. But he who looks into the perfect law of liberty, that's the Scripture, that's the Word of God, and continues in it, and is not a forgetful hearer, but a doer of the work, this one will be blessed in what he does. That's a wonderful promise, isn't it? That when we come to the mirror of God's Word, we not only see the face of God, but we see ourselves. And when we respond by taking care of business in the mirror of the Word of God, then we will be blessed in all that we do. The Word of God reflects the heart of God as well as the heart of man. Then the Word of God is like a hammer. According to Jeremiah 23 and verse 29, is my word like a fire, says the Lord, and like a hammer that breaks the rock in pieces. Have you ever been hammered by the Word of God? I have, on numerous occasions, both in public proclamation of the Scripture as well as personal devotion, just reading through. Sometimes God breaks through in my life, breaking down the barriers that separate us from God and breaking down those obstacles and breaking my heart open. Because the Word of God is like a hammer. It not only tears down, but it builds up. And therefore, the Word of God is a wonderful tool, an effective tool in the hand of God to build up the believer in Christ. Well, the Word of God is also like water. According to Ephesians 5 and verse 26, that he might sanctify and cleanse her with the washing of water by the Word. Why is the Word of God described as water? Because we are made clean. The word sanctify means to be holy or to be set apart and to be cleansed. The Word of God is like water in its cleansing effect and in its refreshing qualities. Then the Word of God is a seed. 1 Peter chapter 1 and verse 23. Having been born again, not of corruptible seed, but of incorruptible, through the Word of God, which what? Say that out loud. Lives and abides forever. The seed of God. Why a seed? Because the Word of God is alive. The Word of God is alive and produces life and growth. And that's why we preach and teach the Word of God. Then the Word of God is fire. We already looked at Jeremiah 20 and verse 9, but look at it again. I will not make mention of him nor speak any more of his name, but his word was in my heart like a burning fire shut up in my bones, and I was not weary in holding it back, and I could not. The Word of God is like a fire igniting the spirit. Do you want your heart to burn? Do you want to be on fire, passionate for Christ and in all that you do? Then walk with Christ in the Word of God. Because in the Word of God, you meet the God of the Word, the Lord Jesus Christ. The Word of God is like a lamp. And this is one of my favorite and most beautiful and perhaps illustrative metaphors of the Scripture. Your Word is a lamp unto my feet and a light unto my path. The Christian life is a journey. It is a walk. And so it is the Word in this walk that shows us where to walk, and how to keep us from stumbling, falling, and failing. Your Word, a lamp unto my feet, a light unto my path. And then the Word of God is bread. Just as Jesus spoke in Matthew chapter 4 about the bread of heaven. Now Jesus is the bread of heaven, and he nourishes us with the bread of life, his Word. The Bible is bread to hungry heart. The Word of God satisfies the soul like nothing else. The emptiness of your life is filled by the Word of God. and by the God of the Word. Well, there are many other metaphors that I could mention. The Bible is described as honey. Don't think of reading your Bible as taking bad medicine, but rather it is joyous. There is honey, there is milk, there is silver, there is precious treasure. All of these metaphors help us to understand the value and the significance of the Word of God.
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14: Now, in order to challenge you to commit to the daily devotion and spiritual strategic practice of Bible study and Bible reading in your life, what is the necessity? Well, number one, it will produce spiritual growth in your life. Ask yourself some very important questions. For example, am I growing in my faith? Am I a stronger and better Christian today? Have I grown as a believer? Is the fruit of the Spirit evident in my life? Do I love Jesus more today than I've ever loved Him? Do you love Jesus? Are you growing in His grace? Ask yourself, am I making progress in the Christian life? Now, it is impossible to grow in your faith apart from the consistent communion with the Word of God. There is no way we will ever grow apart from public, personal, and practical hearing and reading and reviewing of the Word of God. For example, listen to what the Bible says in 1 Peter chapter 2 and verse 2. As newborn babes, desire the pure milk of the Word that you may grow thereby, if indeed you have tasted that the Lord is gracious. If indeed you are saved, if indeed you have tasted of the salvation and the goodness and the grace of God, then like a baby, if you have a baby in your household, you know that there's one thing on that baby's mind, and that is milk. And like a desiring little child, like a baby who cries out for nourishment, as Christians, we are to call upon Him and cry out for spiritual growth. 2 Timothy 3 in verses 16 and 17, all Scripture is given by inspiration of God and is profitable for what? For doctrine, for reproof, for correction, and instruction in righteousness. So we are to be satisfied in the Scripture and to be strengthened in the Scripture. Don't be satisfied with spiritual mediocrity. Exalt Christ in your life and elevate your spirit in following Him. Determine to develop as a disciple of Jesus Christ, to grow in your faith above all other commitments and resolutions, to grow in your love and Christ's likeness. And when you do that, the spiritual growth will impact others, and you can change the world. Secondly, if you will read, study, apply, obey God's Word, it will provide cleansing for your life. We already mentioned Ephesians 5:26 and how the Word of God is like water, sanctifying the soul. Jesus said in John chapter 15 and verse 3, sanctify them with your truth, O Lord. Thy word is truth. We live in a world that is corrupted and contaminated by sin. Wouldn't you agree that we live in a toxic environment spiritually? There's always someone wanting to put dirt and filth in our minds, our lives, and in our hearts. So how do we prevent spiritual failure? It is through the cleansing power and the consecrating power of the Word of God. The Bible is a spiritual bath for believers. And God's Word transforms our minds and cleanses our hearts, removing the toxins of sin and temptation. Listen to what David said in Psalm 119 and verse 9. How shall a young man cleanse his way? By taking heed according to your word. But thirdly, the word of God will protect you from sin and Satan. If you will get into the word, you will be strengthened against temptation itself. Rather than being a victim, you will be a victor over temptation because of the word of God. Listen to Psalm 119 and verse 11. Psalm 119 and verse 11. Your word I have hidden in my heart that I might not sin against you. The more and more God's truth is in your heart, it will transform you and protect you against temptation. We hear a lot today about preventative medicine. It is much better to protect yourself spiritually by the word of God. Psalm 37:31 says, the law of his God is in his heart, and none of his steps shall slide. Satan is an enemy who is real and powerful and persuasive. He is the enemy of our souls. He is a roaring lion seeking whom he may devour. Satan wants to destroy your life and your witness. Satan wants to destroy your family and your future. But Jesus himself shows us how to counteract the attacks of the enemy. Not as God, but as the God-man, Jesus went one-on-one with Satan in the wilderness, and he didn't pull rank on us by simply obliterating Satan by his own word and power, but he responded to Satan and to each temptation with the words, it is written, it is written, it is written. Man shall not live by bread alone, but by every word that comes out of the heart of God. Don't try facing the world, the flesh, and the devil on your own without your weapon. Your weapon is the Word of God. Build your life on the authority and the integrity of Scripture. His holy Word will never fail you. His promises are true. His precepts are for life. Therefore, meditate, memorize, and make the daily practice of the Scripture your lifestyle. There's one other thing the Word of God will do for you, and it will promote success in whatever you do. Where do you get that, you say? Well, right out of Joshua chapter 1 and verse 8. As Joshua was taking command and control of the people of Israel, moving them into the promised land, he was frightened. God told him to be encouraged. He encouraged him personally. He said in verse 7, be strong and courageous, that you may observe to do in all the law, that's the word of God, which Moses my servant commanded you. Do not turn from it to the right hand or the left, that you may prosper wherever you go. The book of the law shall not depart from your mouth, but you shall meditate on it day and night, that you may observe to do all that is written in it, for then you will make your way prosperous, and then you will have good success. God promotes success in all that we do When we walk in the Word, in obedience to His truth, when we walk in devotion to Him according to His Word, this is the Word of God. If you're discouraged, if you're defeated, the Word of God will pick you up and get you back on the path. If you want to elevate your life and soar on the wings of eagles, then the Scriptures will be your wings to help you to fly. There's one final thing that I want to mention in closing that the Scripture does. The Word of God will point you to Jesus and eternal life. That's the bottom line of the Bible. Because ultimately, this book is all about Jesus. From beginning to end, He is the Alpha and Omega. He is the subject as well as the source of all Scripture. And therefore, this book will point you, introduce you, invite you to a personal relationship with Jesus Christ. Now, if you're not a believer in Christ, if you're not a Christian, this book will never make sense to you. But the moment you come to Christ and commit yourself to opening the Word of God, even as a baby believer desiring the sincere milk of the Word, you will discover that the Bible will no longer be just a book on a table, but it will be a living book in your heart and in your life.
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15: God's Word is an amazing gift that He's given to each one of us. Yet so many times we don't study or read, meditate, or live out the Word of God. The Bible is the most important tool a believer can have on this earth, and it serves specific and strategic purposes in every believer's life. For example, God's Word gives us spiritual counsel. There are so many decisions in life to make, some big and some small. And God's Word provides a way that we would receive guidance for every decision we make. Do you want to know God's will for your life? Then get into the Word of God. Psalm 119:105 promises us that God will guide us every step of the way. You can learn and live the will of God for your life through the promises and the principles and the precepts found in the Bible. God's Word also offers us spiritual correction. Perhaps you've fallen off the path that God has for you and you want to get going again in the right direction. Well, God's Word is there to lead you back to Him. And then thirdly, God's Word is there to enable us to face spiritual conflict. Satan and his team of evil forces are working all around us, all the time. And it's crucial that you are armed with the knowledge, the truth, and the power that is found in God's Word. The Bible enables us to conquer our spiritual problems as well as face the daily battles that we all have in life. And finally, God's Word offers us spiritual communion with Him. When we study the Word of God, we get to know the God of the Word. We learn to experience God's presence and develop His character in our lives. The Bible, you see, is not just an ancient book, irrelevant to our culture and our times and our circumstances. God's Word is alive, and His Word will change your life today. It's my prayer that as you faithfully read, study, memorize, synthesize, meditate, obey, and share God's Word, that your life will never be the same.
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3: Acronyms appear every day in our conversations. 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Here's an acronym that might help you when praying. ASK. A stands for asking. Jesus said, ask and it will be given to you. S stands for seeking. Jesus said, seek and you will find. K stands for knocking. Jesus said, knock and it will be opened to you. Is prayer really as easy as Jesus makes it sound? It is if you ask and keep on asking, seek and keep on seeking, knock and keep on knocking. And so the next time you ask, expect Jesus to RSVP.
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3: 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Here's an acronym that might help you when praying. ASK. A stands for asking. Jesus said, ask and it will be given to you. S stands for seeking. Jesus said, seek and you will find. K stands for knocking. Jesus said, knock and it will be opened to you. Is prayer really as easy as Jesus makes it sound? It is if you ask and keep on asking, seek and keep on seeking, knock and keep on knocking. And so the next time you ask, expect Jesus to RSVP.
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10: With SRN News, I'm Ron Taylor. The U.S. military says its forces fired on and disabled two Iranian oil tankers after exchanging fire with Iranian forces in the Strait of Hormuz overnight. The United Arab Emirates, meanwhile, reporting another missile and drone attack Friday. The violence further undermines a month-old ceasefire that U.S. officials insist remains in effect. President Trump says the leaders of Russia and Ukraine have agreed to his request for a three-day ceasefire and an exchange of prisoners. The president said that such a halt to hostilities could be the beginning of the end of the long war between them. America's employers delivering a surprising 115,000 new jobs last month, despite an economic shock from the war. Hiring was better than the 65,000 that economists had expected, though it decelerated from the 185,000 jobs created in March. The unemployment rate remained at a low 4.3%. This is SRN News.
3: Acronyms appear every day in our conversations. For example, when texting, LOL means laugh out loud, and BFF means best friends forever. Here's an acronym that might help you when praying. ASK. A stands for asking. Jesus said, ask and it will be given to you. S stands for seeking. Jesus said, seek and you will find. K stands for knocking. Jesus said, knock and it will be opened to you. Is prayer really as easy as Jesus makes it sound? It is if you ask and keep on asking, seek and keep on seeking, knock and keep on knocking. And so the next time you ask, expect Jesus to RSVP.
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3: Acronyms appear every day in our conversations. For example, when texting, LOL means laugh out loud, and BFF means best friends forever. Here's an acronym that might help you when praying. ASK. A stands for asking. Jesus said, ask and it will be given to you. S stands for seeking. Jesus said, seek and you will find. K stands for knocking. Jesus said, knock and it will be opened to you. Is prayer really as easy as Jesus makes it sound? It is if you ask and keep on asking, seek and keep on seeking, knock and keep on knocking. And so the next time you ask, expect Jesus to RSVP.
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18: When Psalm 39 opens up here, you may have noticed that David is distraught about something. In fact, he uses the words in verse 2. He said, my anguish increased. He mentions in verse 3 that my heart grew hot within me, and as I meditated, the fire burned. So he's churning about something. There is something that is anguishing to him. He is frustrated.
19: I held my peace even from good, and my sorrow was stirred up. Hello, and welcome to today's episode of Cornerstone Connection with Pastor Gary Hamrick. I'm your host, Philip Keller. So glad you've chosen to make us a part of your day. Well, those words were written by King David in Psalm 39. You have to wonder, what was he going through that prompted him to be so distressed? And how can we apply this passage to our own lives? Well, Pastor Gary answers those questions today as he moves ahead in his teaching series from the book of Psalms. Before we get going with today's message, let me remind you of the free study guide that goes hand in hand with the series you're hearing now. You heard that right. 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And we'll send you a link to download this study guide at no cost to you. Again, that five-digit number is 84828. Text the word Psalms. That's P-S-A-L-M-S. Or visit our website, cornerstoneconnection.cc, and get your copy there. Okay, with that out of the way, here with today's Cornerstone Connection titled, The Frailty and Brevity of Life, is Pastor Gary Hamrick.
18: Psalm 39 is where we are today. Let's take our Bibles and look here at Psalm 39. Now, hopefully you've already gotten a head start. Let me just give a little bit of an intro, then we'll read the chapter, and then I'll pray. You'll notice with me the subtitle to Psalm 39 says this, For the Director of Music, for Jeduthun, a Psalm of David. So the subtitles are important in the book of Psalms. Don't overlook them. It gives us a little bit of information and context. It tells us, of course, that David is the writer of this psalm. He was for about half of the psalms in the book of Psalms. And he writes it for the director of music, which means that it appears that this was a song taught to a choir. Every psalm in the book of Psalms was a song originally, still is. Many Jews today in synagogues sing the psalms. And so this particular song, Psalm 39, was apparently intended to be taught to a choir. And in fact, he even adds, David does, for not only the director of music, but specifically for Jeduthun. Now, Jeduthun may have actually been the music director, the choir leader. Jeduthun is named in 1 Chronicles 16:41 as a worship leader appointed by King David. So he is a real person who is mentioned elsewhere in the Bible. In fact, his name is also mentioned among the subtitles in two additional psalms, Psalm 62 and Psalm 77. So that's the background on this psalm. It is a song that was intended to be taught to a choir. The music director would instruct the choir to sing this. Jeduthun is likely the music director, and David is the writer. And so David is expressing himself, as he does through many of his psalms, his deep emotion. We're going to see some of his deep emotion here.

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3: Save me from all my transgressions. Do not make me the scorn of fools. I was silent, I would not open my mouth, for you are the one who has done this. Remove your scourge from me. I am overcome by the blow of your hand. You rebuke and discipline men for their sin. You consume their wealth like a moth. Each man is but a breath. Hear my prayer, O Lord. Listen to my cry for help. Be not deaf to my weeping, for I dwell with you as an alien, a stranger, as all my fathers were. Look away from me, that I may rejoice again before I depart and am no more. I've entitled today's teaching from Psalm 39, The Frailty and Brevity of Life. The Frailty and Brevity of Life. Let's pause and have a word of prayer. Father, we come before you today thankful for your word, thankful for your love for us, Lord. May we never take for granted how your mercies are new with every morning and your compassions, they fail not. Great is your faithfulness, Lord. You are faithful to us and you are loving in all your ways. And we just want to understand you more as we open up the Bible, understand ourselves in light of who you are as you reveal yourself through Scripture. And may this 39th Psalm minister to our hearts today, Lord, as you know we may each need it today. And we thank you for how David pours out his heart and his soul to you that we might learn and understand from him, Father. May we relate to his story in many ways. And we glorify you now in your house. We praise you in Jesus' name. And everyone said, Amen. When Psalm 39 opens up here, you may have noticed that David is distraught about something. In fact, he uses the words in verse 2. He said, my anguish increased. He mentions in verse 3 that my heart grew hot within me, and as I meditated, the fire burned. So he's churning about something. There is something that is anguishing to him. He is frustrated. And we find out later in this psalm that David is distraught about God's discipline in his life for some unspecified sin. And we see God's discipline. David mentions it to us. Again, look at verse 10. In verse 10, David says, remove your scourge from me. I am overcome by the blow of your hand, he says to the Lord. In verse 11, he says, you rebuke and discipline men for their sin. And so that's what David is feeling. David's like, okay, God, I get it. You are disciplining me. You discipline men for their sin. You deal with us according to our sin because you love us. That's the reason why God disciplines us. Okay, the Bible says that no discipline seems pleasant at the time, but it will produce a harvest of righteousness for those who've been trained by it. So God as a father will sometimes lovingly discipline us because he loves us. And when we are in rebellion to him, we will sometimes feel his heavy hand. David says, I feel your heavy hand and I don't like it. Okay, this is raw emotion. I love this about David. He is frustrated. Now, we don't know if he's frustrated with himself because of his sin, or if he's frustrated with God because of God's discipline against him, or both. It's likely both. But he's frustrated. And the one thing that he understands, though, is this. In my frustration, I don't want to say anything in front of unbelievers that would ruin my testimony or would misrepresent God. So he says in the first verse, looking at verse 1, so he said, I will watch my ways and keep my tongue from sin. I will put a muzzle on my mouth as long as the wicked, those are unbelievers, are in my presence. Okay, he's smart about this. He's like, you know, I'm frustrated right now with my life. I'm spiritually kind of at a low point. I'm kind of upset with God. But I know this, I better not say what I'm thinking in the presence of unbelievers because it could mar my testimony and it could disparage God. So he gets this. He says, Lord, I'm going to set a muzzle over my mouth. That's very evocative, isn't it? Because a muzzle is typically used for an animal that might

0: do you harm. And you put a muzzle over an animal's mouth that might do you harm. And David understands this. My words have the potential of doing someone harm. And so I'm going to put a muzzle over my mouth. I'm not going to say or do anything in front of unbelievers. He's very sensitive to this. I'm not going to say or do anything. I'm not going to emote my internal frustrations. And he's wise here to say, so God, especially in front of unbelievers, I'm going to keep my mouth shut. Now this is good, friends, because look, from time to time, you and I will experience certain frustrations in our spiritual lives. We may even, from time to time, I'm not encouraging it, but I understand, sometimes we get angry with God. Sometimes we're frustrated with God. Sometimes we don't understand a lot of things, and so it makes us upset. But what David understands is, I got to take that to God. I can't be mouthing off in front of a bunch of unbelievers because now it could ruin my testimony. It could shame the name of God. I don't want to bring any shame to God's name. So I'm going to keep my frustrations to myself. Right? And especially, this is wise advice, folks, because especially in a day where communication and words always matter, but especially in a day when communication and words are sent out, you know, all over the world by social media. So we just are in this habit now of saying what we want to say, when we want to say it, and then we tweet it out, and it's around the world in 2 seconds. Okay? So it would do well for us to learn from the example of David, not from the example of Donald. Does anybody hear me?
1: 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We'll be right back with the rest of his message from Psalm 39 in just a few moments. We hope you're enjoying Pastor Gary's teaching here on Cornerstone Connection. 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Well, sometimes we need to vent, but the Word of God warns us that venting to other people can sometimes lead to gossip or conflict. Instead, we're encouraged to cast our cares upon Jesus, which is exactly what King David did, and he writes about it in Psalm 39. Pastor Gary Hamrick tells us more now with the rest of today's Cornerstone Connection.
0: Put a muzzle over my mouth, fasten my fingers, Lord, because I don't want to be tweeting stupid stuff and saying stupid stuff, at least for us as Christians who are conscious of the fact that we don't want to disparage God's name. We don't want to make a fool of ourselves. We don't want our witness to be bad in front of unbelievers. So Lord, muzzle my mouth, fasten my fingers. I don't want to communicate stuff that will be a wrong statement about who you are to unbelievers in particular. So, David is not saying here, suppress your feelings. He's not saying, don't talk about what bothers you. But what he is saying is that instead of venting about God with unbelievers, take it to God privately. Okay, now that's not intellectual dishonesty. That's not saying, well, you know, why don't you want to be real and genuine in front of unbelievers? That's not intellectual dishonesty. That's being sensitive. That's being sensitive. You don't want every time you're in a bad mood, I hope you don't want every time you're in a bad mood about something for you just to barf on other people. I hope that you have enough self-restraint to realize, you know, I'm not in a good place, but I don't want to drag other people down. So that's what this is about. It is just kind of guarding your lips, you know, guarding your heart, recognizing that things could be said rashly, and so you don't want to say anything that could be a bad witness or disparage God's good name. You get that? So David sets this example for us. He's like, I don't want to... look at verse 4. He says, you know, he starts to pray here. After he says, Lord, you know, I don't want to say anything foolish, then he turns it into a prayer to God. So he, instead of talking about God in front of unbelievers, he's going to take it right to God. And verse 4 on is a prayer. And notice verse 4 again. He says, show me, O Lord, my life's end and the number of my days. Let me know how fleeting is my life. You have made my days a mere handbreadth. The span of my years is as nothing before you. Each man's life is but a breath. Man is a mere phantom as he goes to and fro. He bustles about, but only in vain. He heaps up wealth, not knowing who will get it. Okay, now, what David writes here now in this section is he writes here about the frailty and brevity of life. He's going to tell us a few things that are important. And by the way, the reason he goes down this path is because it's going to shape a proper perspective. Here he is moaning about his own sin and the way God's been disciplining him, and he doesn't like it and all this stuff. But then he's going to get this proper perspective about the frailty and brevity of life. And we'll come back to what he realizes later in the passage. But for the moment, I want you to take notes with me if you do. The frailty of life. Here's the first thing that he mentions, and it's in verse 4. He says, "Let me know how fleeting is my life." Now, New King James Version says, "Let me know how frail I am." Okay, life is frail. The human life is frail. We have to understand this. Despite what some, you know, popular musicians have sung about, there have been a multitude of songs entitled Forever Young. Okay, Bob Dylan had a song, Rod Stewart had a song, Forever Young, Jay-Z had a song, Forever Young. I'm not going to quote Jay-Z because it's a lot of raunchy words in it, but I will quote Rod Stewart. And Rod Stewart had a whole song about Forever Young. It was actually a song about his kids and how he hoped that they would stay forever young. Although, you know, we can't keep our kids from growing up. We all grow up eventually. But the song that he wrote back in the 80s, "May the good Lord be with you down every road that you roam, and may sunshine and happiness surround you when you're far from home. And may you grow to be proud, dignified, and true, and do unto others as you'd have done to you. Be courageous and be brave, and in my heart you'll always stay forever young, forever young. May good fortune be with you. May your guiding light be strong. Build a stairway to heaven with a prince or a vagabond, and may you never love in vain, and in my heart you will remain forever young, forever young." I mean, we're kind of obsessed with trying to be forever young, but the reality is that the Bible tells us that we're all going to die. I mean, we intellectually know that, but sometimes we don't want to face that reality. We all know, right? We're going to die. I mean, life is frail. And the truth is that every single one of us is only one breath or one heartbeat away from meeting our Maker. Every single one of us. Tomorrow has no guarantees. Young or old. I do some work with the Sheriff's Department, and on Tuesday night I was doing a ride-along with one of the deputies, and we ended up getting a distress call. It was for an infant, a 10-month-old little girl. And so we went to the house, and then we followed the ambulance to the hospital, and I went into the pediatric ICU emergency unit there and just saw this mother distraught. Her 10-month-old baby had been intubated, and they had one of those hand ventilators just trying to get her to breathe. And I prayed with the mom and prayed for a little girl and left. And I honestly don't even know. I mean, she was doing better before I left. And I pray that she recovered. But, folks, we just don't even know. I mean, here was a 10-month-old baby. Nobody knows. Just because you may not be in your 80s doesn't necessarily mean that you're guaranteed tomorrow. Okay, all of us, young and elderly, are but one heartbeat away from meeting our Maker. Life is frail. The Bible describes the human life like grass and flowers that spring up and then fade away. In 1 Peter 1:24, it says, "For all men are like grass, and all their glory is like the flowers of the field. But the grass withers and the flowers fall." The one psalm that actually Moses wrote in the book of Psalms is Psalm 90. And Moses would write in Psalm 90, 5 and 6, "You sweep men away in the sleep of death. They are like the new grass of the morning. Though in the morning it springs up new, by evening it is dry and withered." Life can be swept away at the blink of an eye. Life is frail. David also writes here that about the brevity of life. He says, life is short. And he uses three expressions in verses 5 and 6 to communicate just how short life is. He says it is a mere handbreadth. He says life is but a breath. And thirdly, he says man is a mere phantom. So on the first one in verse 5, first part of verse 5, he tells us that life is a mere handbreadth. Now, in the Bible, there are roughly 10 different kinds of distant measurements. You have the measurement of a span, a cubit, a long cubit, a fathom, a reed, a furlong, a stadion, a Sabbath's day journey, and a day's journey. These are all different kinds of lengths and distant measurements in the Bible. A day's journey is 20 miles. That's the longest measurement in the Bible. And the shortest measurement is this, a handbreadth. And it is basically the measurement of your four fingers across your palm. It's roughly 3 inches, give or take. And David is using the smallest measurement in the Bible to communicate about the brevity of life. He says, friends, life is short. It passes quickly. It's over before you know it. And then he mentions here about how life is but a breath. In the other part of verse 5, he says, life is but a breath. And the New King James Version, it says, every man at his best state is but vapor. King James Version says, every man at his best state is altogether vanity. So NIV uses the word breath. New King James uses the word vapor. King James uses the word vanity. It is the Hebrew word hevel. Hevel literally means breath or a gentle breeze, and figuratively, it is referring to emptiness, something transitory or unsatisfactory. David is saying that life is like your breath on a frosty day. You know how when it's cold outside and you breathe and you can see your breath for a moment and then it vanishes? That's the concept being used here. David says it's like a breath. Picture, you know how little kids blow bubbles with those little bubble sticks, you know, soapy bubbles, and then they go chasing after them, but you can't even grab them before they burst. That's life. That's the idea here. Breath, vapor, vanity. It eludes you. It escapes you so quickly. It's here and then it's gone. It's very similar to what James said in the New Testament, James 4:14. James says, what is your life? And then he answers it. He says, you are a mist that appears for a moment and then it vanishes. And then the third expression that David uses is man is a mere phantom. Now, I don't personally prefer that word in the NIV because it sounds like that you're just a ghost. You're not a ghost. But the New King James uses the word shadow. It's a better translation of the Hebrew word. Again, it's the idea that a shadow doesn't last long. I mean, how long does a shadow last? For a day, if you're outside and it's really sunny all day long. But then as the sun sets, the shadow fades away. That's the concept here. Life is like a shadow.
1: 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We are a shadow, writes King David. We're a vapor, says James. 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
0: Life is just a handbreadth. It's just a shadow. It's just a mist. It's a vapor that appears for a moment and then it's gone. is I have no guarantee for tomorrow, so I better get my life right with my Maker. I better be right with God. I better get myself together here. That's what he realizes. He even describes, by the way, at the end of verse 6, he even describes, this is incredible, he describes the modern rat race at the end of verse 6 that is killing us. Look at the end of verse 6. He says, man bustles about, but only in vain. He heaps up wealth, not knowing who will get it.
1: That's our next episode when Pastor Gary continues his in-depth look at Psalm 39. Now for Pastor Gary Hamrick and all of us at Cornerstone Connection, I'm Philip Keller. God bless you and thanks for being with us today. Cornerstone Connection is a production of Cornerstone Chapel, Leesburg, Virginia.

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4: With SRN News, I'm Ron Taylor. President Trump says there will be a three-day ceasefire in the war between Russia and Ukraine, along with an exchange of prisoners.
5: Posting on Truth Social Friday, Trump said the truce would last from Saturday to Monday, saying, quote, I am pleased to announce that there will be a three-day ceasefire in the war between Russia and Ukraine. Russia had previously announced a two-day unilateral ceasefire to mark its May 9th World War II victory day on Saturday. Ukraine previously stated that it, too, had offered a truce, but this had been ignored by Moscow. Trump also wrote, talks are continuing on ending the war, adding that, we are getting closer and closer every day. Bill Alexander, Washington.
4: Officials are taking precautions in the wake of that hantavirus outbreak on a cruise ship that's killed three people. Dr. John Lowe says Americans from the MV Honduras will be heading to the National Quarantine Unit at the University of Nebraska Medical Center.
6: We are tracking that the ship that is in focus will arrive in the Canary Islands sometime Sunday. And at that point, we're aware that all of the passengers and crew will come off of the ship, and the passengers that are on that ship will be moved back to their home countries. So what we've been called on to do is to support the U.S. In bringing back a group of American citizens back to the U.S. safely and to ensure that they're safely monitored.
4: Health officials in several countries are contact tracing, trying to identify and follow people who may have come in contact with passengers who got sick or died. America's employers delivering a surprising 115,000 new jobs last month, despite an economic shock from the Iran war. Hiring was better than the 65,000 that economists had expected, though it was decelerated from the one in March. This is SRN News.
7: Acronyms appear every day in our conversations. For example, when texting, LOL means laugh out loud, and BFF means best friends forever. Here's an acronym that might help you when praying. ASK. A stands for asking. Jesus said, ask and it will be given to you. S stands for seeking. Jesus said, seek and you will find. K stands for knocking. Jesus said, knock and it will be opened to you. Is prayer really as easy as Jesus makes it sound? It is if you ask and keep on asking, seek and keep on seeking, knock and keep on knocking. And so the next time you ASK, expect Jesus to RSVP.
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11: You put your trust in Jesus Christ and you're born again. You become a new creation. The old things pass away and everything is made new. And He will show mercy to you and mercy to your children and to your grandchildren. And you actually have the opportunity to break that cycle in your family that may have been there for generations, just generations of iniquity and sin that can end with you because you're a born-again Christian.
12: The one thing most of us share with our families is our genetics. Our genetics are what make families look like, well, family. When one family member has brown hair, that person's child will most likely have brown hair as well. In today's message, Pastor Dan tells you that when you accept Christ, blessings will be passed down generation to generation so that your kids will have the same benefits. If your family hasn't accepted Christ, that's okay. You still have the opportunity to choose Him and make Him Lord. Now, here's Pastor Dan in the book of Deuteronomy, chapter 4, for today's edition of Ring of Truth.

0: Notice at the end of verse 40, it says that God gave the promised land to Israel for all time. The land belongs to Israel for all time, including the land that is referred to as the Gaza Strip and the land that is referred to as the West Bank, which is really just Judea and Samaria. They also are part of the land that God gave to Israel for all time. God gave that land to Israel and the Jewish people for all time. None of that land belongs to the Palestinians or anyone else. The biblical view of the land is God gave that land to Israel for all time. And to disagree with that statement I just made is to disagree with God and his words. If you don't like it, take it up with him. So now, beginning in verse 41, we have the cities of refuge. We first learned about the city of refuge, the cities of refuge, back in Numbers chapter 35. The cities of refuge were established for anyone who accidentally kills another person. You know, it's not intentional. It's not premeditated. It's truly an accident. That person could then flee to one of these cities for refuge, where they could live in that city and be protected from a kinsman of the person who was murdered accidentally or killed accidentally. And so these cities of refuge, there's six cities of refuge in all. Three were on the eastern side of the Jordan River. Remember, the children of Israel are on the eastern side of the Jordan River at this point. Three are on the eastern side. Three are on the western side in the Promised Land. And here we have the three on the eastern side of the Jordan River, and their names are given to us, which is new information. We weren't given their names back in Numbers chapter 35. So verse 41 says, "Then Moses set apart three cities on this side of the Jordan River toward the rising of the sun." Remember, they're on that eastern side of the Jordan River in modern-day Jordan. "That the manslayer might flee there who kills his neighbor unintentionally." So again, maybe you're out working in the field and a tool, you know, slips out of your hand and it hits your neighbor that's working with you. The person dies from the injury. It wasn't intentional. It was a tragic accident. Well, now this person, this manslayer, can flee to one of these cities. It says it's unintentional without having hated him in time past, and that by fleeing to one of these cities, he might live. And now we're given the names of these three cities on the eastern side of the Jordan River. Bezer, in the wilderness on the plateau for the Reubenites, Ramoth in Gilead for the Gadites, and Golan and Bashan for the Manassites. Like the Golan Heights that you hear of today. That is the area of Bashan. And so those are the cities that were there, the cities of refuge on the eastern side. Now, we come to verse 44, and verse 44 begins a new section in the book of Deuteronomy. And here, beginning in verse 44, this is what is known as Moses' second sermon in the book of Deuteronomy. And here, he begins to introduce the law to the children of Israel. Remember, he's instructing the second generation of Israelites. The parents came out of Egypt in the Exodus. They died in the wilderness. And now it's their children that are about to enter the Promised Land. And they were either too young or not born, but when they were at Mount Sinai, when they received the law for the first time. And so now Moses gives that generation the law. And so follow the flow of what he does here in the book of Deuteronomy. Moses reviewed Israel's history, and he showed from their own history that when they obeyed God, things went well with them. And then Moses exhorted Israel to keep the commandments of the Lord going forward, so that things will go well with them in the future, and so that they may prolong their days in the land. And now Moses gives them the law that they're to keep to this next generation. The word Deuteronomy, remember, means the second law. It's the second giving of the law. And it begins here in chapter 4, verse 44, where we read, "Now this is the law which Moses set before the children of Israel. These are the testimonies, the statutes, and the judgments which Moses spoke to the children of Israel after they came out of Egypt on this side of the Jordan," just outside the Promised Land, "in the valley opposite Beth Peor, in the land of Sihon, king of the Amorites, who dwelt at Heshbon, whom Moses and the children of Israel defeated after they came out of Egypt, and they took possession of his land and the land of Og, king of Bashan, two kings of the Amorites, who were on this side of the Jordan toward the rising of the sun, from Or, which is on the bank of the river Arnon, even to Mount Sion, that is Hermon, Mount Hermon, way up in the north, north of the Sea of Galilee, and all the plain on the east side of the Jordan, as far as the Sea of the Arabah, below the slopes of Pisgah," the Sea of the Arabah, that would be the Dead Sea, "the slopes of Pisgah," that would be Mount Nebo. And so now we come to chapter 5, where he begins to restate the law to them. "And Moses called all of Israel and said to them, 'Hear, O Israel.'" He's saying, pay attention to what I'm about to say to you. Tune in. "The statutes and judgments which I speak to in your hearing today, that you may learn them and be careful to observe them. The Lord our God made a covenant with us in Horeb." He says here again in verse 1, he tells the children of Israel to do three things. Hear the statutes and judgments of God, learn the statutes and judgments of God, and then observe the statutes and judgments of God. So hear them, learn them, observe them, or do them. It's not enough for them to hear them and learn them. They must also do them. The blessing is in the observing of the statutes of the Lord. Not just hearing them, not just learning them, but actually doing them. You know, if I tell my child to take out the trash, I don't want them to just hear what I said. I don't want them to learn what I said. I want them to do what I said. I don't want them to come back to me and say, "I heard what you said, Dad. And I learned what you said. In fact, I learned some synonyms for the word trash. Get this. You could also call it waste. You could also call it garbage. You could also call it refuse. And it comes from the Greek word that means, no, I want you to take out the trash. Don't tell me the Greek. Just take it out, right? The blessing comes in the doing, the keeping of the word, the observing of the word. So verse 2, he says, "The Lord our God made a covenant with us in Horeb," or Mount Sinai. God entered into a covenant with Israel. "The Lord did not make the covenant with our fathers, but with us." They're going to enjoy the benefits and the blessing of the covenant because they're the ones who will enter the Promised Land. "Those who are here today, all of us who are alive, the Lord talked with you face to face on the mountain from the midst of the fire." Speaking of Mount Sinai. "I stood," Moses is speaking here now, and he says, "I stood between the Lord and you at that time to declare to you the word of the Lord, for you were afraid because of the fire, and you did not go up to the mountain." God declared his law directly to Israel. They heard his voice on Mount Sinai. Now, God declaring his law to his people Israel was something that was unique in the ancient world. It was something that was unique to Israel and only Israel. Other nations, they had laws, but their laws came from their human kings. For Israel, their law came directly from their God. And their God spoke his law to them audibly at Mount Sinai. That is unique to Israel in the ancient world. Every other nation, their laws came from their ruler, from their king. So you have, for example, the Code of Hammurabi. Hammurabi was a Babylonian king, and he wrote laws for his kingdom, but they were man-made laws. with Israel. Israel was the only nation in the ancient world whose God directly spoke his law to them for them to live by.
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0: Beginning in verse 6, Moses repeats or restates the Ten Commandments that are recorded for us in Exodus chapter 20. Now, when we went through the Ten Commandments in Exodus chapter 20, we did a very in-depth study of the Ten Commandments. We took one commandment a week and spent 10 weeks in the Ten Commandments. So I'm only going to touch on each commandment here tonight. You can go back and listen to those in-depth studies on our website or on YouTube. But look at verse 6. I am the Lord your God who brought you out of the land of Egypt, out of the house of bondage. You shall have no other gods before me. This is the first of the Ten Commandments. Again, there were other gods that other people, other nations worshipped, but only Yahweh brought Israel out of their bondage in Egypt. No other god delivered Israel, only Yahweh. And so therefore, the Lord says, you shall have no other gods before me. Literally, you shall have no other gods in my sight. Yahweh shall be your only God, because Yahweh is the one who delivered you out of your bondage in Egypt, where you were slaves. For us, the New Testament says you were bought for a price. We were purchased by the blood of Jesus Christ. Jesus Christ delivered us from our slavery to sin. That's why he is our one and only God, because no other God delivered us from our slavery to sin. Verse 8, he goes on with the next commandment. You shall not make for yourself a carved image, any likeness of anything that is in heaven above or that is in the earth beneath, that is in the water under the earth. You shall not bow down to them nor serve them, for I, the Lord your God, am a jealous God, visiting the iniquity of the fathers upon the children to the third and fourth generations of those who hate me, but showing mercy to thousands, to those who love me and keep my commandments. They were not to make a carved image to represent Yahweh. Remember in the book of Exodus, they made a golden calf, and the golden calf represented Yahweh. In fact, in Exodus 32, verse 4, Aaron fashioned the golden calf and then declared to Israel, this is your God, O Israel, that brought you out of the land of Egypt. So it wasn't that they were worshiping a different God. They were still worshiping Yahweh, but they represented Yahweh with a golden calf. And that's what's being prohibited here with this commandment. The broader idea with this second commandment is we shouldn't create a God to our liking. You know, we shouldn't create a Jesus to our liking that agrees with us on everything and that agrees with our lifestyle and the choices that we're making. We shouldn't fashion Jesus to fit what we want. We should fit what the Bible says about Jesus. We worship God as he's revealed in the Scriptures. Look at verse 9 again. It says, you shall not bow down to them nor serve them, for I, the Lord your God, am a jealous God, visiting the iniquity of the fathers upon the children to the third and fourth generations of those who hate me. Now, these are verses that are often misinterpreted. This is not talking about generational curses or generational hexes, nor is this saying that the children will be punished for the sins of their parents or the sins of their grandparents. Children may suffer the consequences of the sins of their parents or the sins of their grandparents, but they're not punished by God for the sins of their parents and grandparents. This is talking about the person who walks in the wickedness and sins of their parents and their grandparents. God will judge the child's iniquity just as he judges the parent's iniquity and the grandparent's iniquity. So your upbringing or your family history will not excuse your iniquity. You can't say, well, this is how I was raised. Or I learned this from watching my dad do it. Or this is exactly how my parents behaved. No, you're going to be held accountable for your sin, even if it's the same sin that your parents and grandparents and great-grandparents committed. And quite often in a family, you'll see the same sin from one generation to the next, to the next, to the next. He goes on to say God shows mercy to thousands of generations. Isn't this wonderful? To those who love me and keep my commandments. You know, your family history doesn't really matter. Your upbringing doesn't really matter. If you love Jesus Christ and walk in His ways, God will show mercy to you. And it doesn't really matter if there's been generations and generations and generations of the same sin in your family. If you put your trust in Jesus Christ and you're born again, you become a new creation, the old things pass away, and everything is made new, and He will show mercy to you and mercy to your children and to your grandchildren, and you actually have the opportunity to break that cycle in your family that may have been there for generations, just generations of iniquity and sin that can end with you because you're a born-again Christian. And now you walk according to the ways of the Lord. Look at verse 11. You shall not take the name of the Lord your God in vain, for the Lord will not hold him guiltless who takes his name in vain. You shall not use the Lord's irreverently or wastefully. Verse 12. Observe the Sabbath day to keep it holy, as the Lord your God commanded you. 6 days you shall labor and do all your work, but the seventh day is the Sabbath of the Lord your God. In it you shall do no work, you, nor your son, nor your daughter, nor your male servant, nor your female servant, nor your ox, nor your donkey, nor any of your cattle, nor your stranger who is within your gates. Isn't it interesting that God has to say this because He knows us so well? Well, I wasn't working. My ox was working. I was just standing there whacking it with a stick, making it work, but I wasn't actually working. And so He has to lay it all out here because He knows we're going to try to work around it. Your male servants, your female servants, you're to take a day of rest, He says in verse 14, that they may rest as well as you. You know, God created the Sabbath for man, not man for the Sabbath, but the Sabbath for man, just to give man a day of rest from his labor. And understand, too, this is brand new in human history. You know, up until this point, people worked 7 days a week. Never thought of taking a day off. And now God says, no, I want you to take 1 day off a week and rest. And let all your cattle rest. And let all your servants rest. And just take a day of rest so that you can be rejuvenated. And remember that you were a slave in the land of Egypt, and the Lord your God brought you out from there by a mighty hand and by an outstretched arm. Therefore, the Lord your God commanded you to keep the Sabbath day. Remember, you were slaves, and you knew what it was like to work under harsh conditions, 7 days a week, 365 days a year. And so they're to keep the Sabbath. The command to keep the Sabbath day is the only one of the Ten Commandments that we don't find repeated in the New Covenant, in the New Testament. The other nine commandments are repeated in the new covenant that is in Jesus Christ. The Sabbath was really a sign between God and the nation of Israel. It's not really a sign for the church. It's not really a sign for Gentile Christians. That said, though, if you want to keep the Sabbath, you're free to keep the Sabbath, but you're not required to keep the Sabbath, right? It says one man esteems one day Everybody, another man esteems all the days alike. You know, you do what you purpose in your own heart. So the first four commandments of the Ten Commandments concern our relationship with God. The next six commandments concern our relationship with our fellow man. Now, you may remember the story of the rich young ruler that came to Jesus. If you want to turn with me over to Mark chapter 10. We're going to go back to Deuteronomy in just a moment. But Mark chapter 10, verse 17. Mark chapter 10, verse 17, it says, "Now as Jesus was going out on the road, one came running up to him and knelt before him, asking him, 'Good teacher, what shall I do that I may inherit eternal life?'" Here's a guy who knows he doesn't have eternal life, but he wants eternal life. And he's trying to figure out how to gain eternal life. And he comes up to Jesus and he kneels before him. Don't just overlook that. I mean, when was the last time you saw a grown man kneel before another man like that in public? And so he comes up, he asks this question, "Good teacher, what shall I do that I may inherit eternal life?" And so Jesus said to him, "Why do you call me good? No one is good but one, that is God." You see how Jesus is trying to draw him out here? "You're saying I'm good, only God is good. Are you saying that I'm God? Is that what you're saying?" Then he says, you know the commandments. Now watch what Jesus does. "Do not commit adultery, do not murder, do not steal, do not bear false witness, do not defraud, honor your father and your mother." Those are all the commandments that concern our relationship with our fellow man.
2: He asked me how I know, and I say, "Ring truer than the finest crystal."
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1: Acronyms appear every day in our conversations. For example, when texting, LOL means laugh out loud, and BFF means best friends forever. Here's an acronym that might help you when praying. ASK. A stands for asking. Jesus said, ask and it will be given to you. S stands for seeking. Jesus said, seek and you will find. K stands for knocking. Jesus said, knock and it will be opened to you. Is prayer really as easy as Jesus makes it sound? It is if you ask and keep on asking, seek and keep on seeking, knock and keep on knocking. And so the next time you ask, expect Jesus to RSVP.
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1: Acronyms appear every day in our conversations. For example, when texting, LOL means laugh out loud, and BFF means best friends forever. Here's an acronym that might help you when praying. ASK. A stands for asking. Jesus said, ask and it will be given to you. S stands for seeking. Jesus said, seek and you will find. K stands for knocking. Jesus said, knock and it will be opened to you. Is prayer really as easy as Jesus makes it sound? It is if you ask and keep on asking, seek and keep on seeking, knock and keep on knocking. And so the next time you ask, expect Jesus to RSVP.
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3: With SRN News, I'm Ron Taylor. The congressional map appears to be tilting more red amid the latest flurry of redistricting developments across the U.S. Virginia Supreme Court this week rejected a new redistricting plan on procedural grounds. It could have helped Democrats pick up as many as four more seats. Other southern states are moving to erase majority black districts as a result of recent Supreme Court decision. The military's latest strike on an alleged drug trafficking boat in the eastern Pacific Ocean has killed two men while leaving one survivor. Video posted on social media yesterday by Southern Command shows a black boat-shaped image before what appears to be an explosion, followed by a column of fire rising from the ocean. The Pentagon has begun releasing files on UFOs, tapping into public curiosity about unidentified phenomena. The files feature intriguing sightings, such as a bright object making a 90-degree turn over Kazakhstan and Buzz Aldrin observing on Apollo 11. This is SRN News.
1: Acronyms appear every day in our conversations. For example, when texting, LOL means laugh out loud, and BFF means best friends forever. Here's an acronym that might help you when praying. ASK. A stands for asking. Jesus said, ask and it will be given to you. S stands for seeking. Jesus said, seek and you will find. K stands for knocking. Jesus said, knock and it will be opened to you. Is prayer really as easy as Jesus makes it sound? It is if you ask and keep on asking, seek and keep on seeking, knock and keep on knocking. And so the next time you ask, expect Jesus to RSVP.
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5: 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We're so glad you're here to listen. Today's message from Pastor Alan is called Breakthrough, When God Chooses You.
6: I have a friend in another state that I interact with from time to time, and we've been processing this notion because there was a need for some significant breakthroughs. So I've been living with it for a while, and I want to take a few sessions and pull some characters that we know from Scripture and highlight the breakthrough that their life represents to see if there's some lessons that you and I can learn from those places where we need a breakthrough in our lives, an intervention from God. That's the target, okay? I brought you a scripture. It's Luke chapter 1 and verse 30. This is the angels visiting Mary. You know this story. The angel said to her, "Don't be afraid. Mary, you have found favor with God, and you'll be with child and give birth to a son, and you're to give him the name Jesus. And have a nice day." Now, we read that from the distance of history, and we think, oh, isn't that sweet? If you were the recipient of the message, sweet's probably not the word you would have used as the descriptor. It's a breakthrough point. It's an intervention. It's initiated by God. It wasn't initiated by Mary. She didn't raise her hand and say, "I have an idea." An angel arrived with a message. So when I talk about breakthroughs, I want to talk about something in that pattern. I don't imagine it's something that we've initiated. We're not the causative agent in this. We didn't light the fuse. It's God's intervention. Now, our responses make all the difference. And I believe there's a great deal we can learn that will either catalyze those responses or we will forfeit the opportunities, because they typically require a response from us. Mary had to say at the end of that announcement, "I'm in. May it be to me as you have said," was her answer. And you and I'll have to be aware enough to do that. So breakthroughs can wear many labels. It can be a point of deliverance, a revelation, an insight. Perhaps it's understanding that you've needed, or redirection of a behavior or a trajectory of your life. It's when God's purposes and plans are initiated on our behalf. Maybe it's when something's brought to completion that we couldn't seem to get finished. Maybe a revelation, an advancement. It may be an understanding that God gives you. We all have places in our lives where an intervention from God would be very, very beneficial. Now, the ideal breakthrough, the one that I think we fantasize about, is that we acknowledge we have a problem, a need. Maybe it's physical or financial or relational, whatever it is. There's something that is significant enough that we've decided that we're going to present it to the Lord. We're going to go outside of ourselves. We don't think we can fix

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3: Oftentimes we're delivered from something, but our adversary, whatever that adversarial relationship was, whoever the opponent was, they've not been completely removed or annihilated. And if we're really honest, if God delivers us from some destructive something or other, we want whatever that was to be completely obliterated. We'd like to watch it melt and videotape it and watch it again and again and again. Or maybe you have a physical need and you're praying for healing. And I think typically the preference is we'd be healed without any medical intervention whatsoever. God, you just do that. But frequently, I believe God's just as involved with the breakthrough and brings healing to our lives in the midst of the medical community. I don't believe that's less faith. Amen. I've seen God do remarkable things with people that are in the midst of some very outstanding care from well-trained professionals. Again, the breakthrough, if we come with the imagination that it has to be delivered in the way we want, in the form we want, we will forfeit much of what God will do. Sometimes it's a breakthrough when God presents opportunities to us. And it's clear. But it also requires of us work and the investment of resources, a change of behavior. When God recruited Moses at the burning bush and said, you know, I've got a little assignment I need you to give some attention to. Moses was wise enough to know he wasn't going to get to keep maintaining his routine. He was going to have to give up his tickets to the Titans games. He was leaving town. He had to go home and tell the family. You see, God presents an opportunity. It's a breakthrough opportunity. And we think, well, it shouldn't be difficult. It shouldn't require effort of me. You know, if it's God, it'll just happen. No, that is not biblical. Jesus came, offered himself on a cross. God raised him to life again that you and I could be justified, delivered from the consequences of sin. God's done everything he's going to do for your salvation or mine. He doesn't have a plan B. There's not something extra. In order to benefit from that, we have to choose. We have to choose to engage. It's very much a breakthrough for any person from every nation, race, language, or tribe, but it requires a response of us. So there's a pattern for breakthroughs that doesn't fit kind of the narrative that we've put in place. You know, God can do whatever he wants, and I want him to do something for me, but I want him to do it my way. So we're going to take a few sessions and see if we can understand a bit more about this. There's some basics that I'll continue to remind you. I don't think breakthroughs come because we're passive. I don't think we earn them. I don't think we deserve them. But it's not just something that happens to you. Salvation doesn't happen to you. You have to repent. You have to choose Jesus as Lord. You have to choose to grow up. Righteousness is a gift. But you're also called to lead a righteous life. We've talked way too much about the gift and far too little about the assignment to lead a righteous life. I believe in the gift, but I believe it comes with a responsibility. I believe breakthroughs are fueled by obedience, by a determination on our part to do the very best we know to honor the Lord. My observation is breakthroughs typically result in us being set apart a bit. The fancy word is sanctified, but it's when God's purposes become more apparent in our lives. We don't just get an answer to prayer so we can go on our happy, merry way. God brings a breakthrough to our lives so we have a different kind of fruitfulness in the season that follows. Are you really ready for a breakthrough, or do you just want your way? Well, one of the things I want to do as we walk through some of these breakthrough scenarios is try to glean a little insight from each one. So for the moment, I'm labeling my breakthrough hacks, because I want to lead a life that's filled with those kind of breakthroughs.

0: I want my life and my journey to reflect the intervention of God. I don't want to do this with just my IQ or my physical strength or my effort. And I honestly want to do it in the midst of other people who are experiencing those breakthroughs. Because that's the real multiplier. Mary saying yes gave Joseph an opportunity, and Joseph saying yes gave an opportunity to untold others in the shepherd's revelation. And so the story unfolds. The first observation I would make regarding the breakthrough they had was the breakthrough for them was in the midst of God's purposes emerging. There was something larger than their component that was happening, but their breakthrough gave them a place and a point of engagement. Here's the suggestion. Don't reject the breakthrough moment because you're not the center of it. It's a temptation. But wait a minute, I wanted a breakthrough. I knew how I wanted this to happen. But I didn't want somebody else to get blessed. I wanted to be blessed. I know we'd never say that in church, but we would think it in church. Don't reject a breakthrough moment because you're not the center. God in his infinite wisdom and ability gave the gift to the shepherds while he was giving a gift to all humanity. We all got a gift in that stable. I walked to Bethlehem on Christmas Eve because the gift God gave us in Bethlehem was significant enough. I was 2,000 years late, but I thought it was worth the walk. And in the midst of what God was doing, he invited the shepherds. You see, God's breakthroughs in your life, in my life, may simply be a component of a much larger story, but it is nonetheless a breakthrough for us. God himself brought us a message, extended to us an invitation. The second observation I would give you is God didn't really change the system. There was not a declaration the next morning that shepherds will be treated differently. He changed them. He changed them.
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2: 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Some of my favorite verses that Paul wrote, a bit of devotional time, and then some place to journal. The goal is to be changed. We want to be transformed by the Word of God and not just informed by it. Saul of Tarsus, a hero of mine, I got to know him as the Apostle Paul, an unrelenting advocate for Jesus in the face of unyielding persecution. Folks, that sounds like the world we live in. Lessons from Paul, it'll help you and I be overcomers, triumphant in this season in the earth. You'll enjoy the book.
1: 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Now, let's get back to Pastor Allen with his message called Breakthrough, When God Chooses You.
0: I believe God delivered the shepherds from generations of rejection in those fields outside Bethlehem that night. And I can tell you this, rejection is an epidemic in our culture. It's overwhelming. And I believe God, if we'll cooperate with him, would bring a deliverance to us that's just as dramatic and just as great and will just as much rewrite our future as what he did for the shepherds. Because that same king, we're celebrating his birth right now. And we may not have to go to the stable in Bethlehem to see him, but we can have a revelation of Jesus that will deliver us from that rejection. The shepherds knew they were outcast. They knew they were on the outside looking in. They understood they were considered second class on their best days, that they probably were never going to be welcome. They weren't going to be considered equal. The people that they wanted to embrace them were not going to. All of those attitudes are very, very prevalent around us. On polite company, we don't talk about it. It's not helpful. But it's a reality in our lives. The outward expressions of that look a lot like shame and humiliation. Things that we carry internally. Folks, this isn't something new with us. It says that Jesus in Hebrews, in order to overcome the cross, he had to despise the shame. He had to walk past it. He had to overcome it. To be condemned to death as a common criminal by the Romans, by a Roman governor, to be stripped naked, beaten almost to death, forced to carry your cross through the streets of the Jerusalem for which you will be king, and be nailed to that cross on a major thoroughfare outside the gates of that city so your adversaries can mock you. I think we could call that a bad day. A lot of shame. But it didn't define Jesus' future. It's a humiliating day. In fact, his enemies said, if you're the Son of God, you come down from there. They mocked him. They said he healed others, but he can't help himself. Humiliating. The inward result of that, apart from the Spirit of God, apart from God's help, is a broken spirit. It's a very biblical concept. Time restrains me a bit, but Proverbs 18:14 says, a man's spirit sustains him in sickness, but a crushed spirit who can bear? Life tends to orchestrate circumstances, sometimes things that we have no control over whatsoever. Oftentimes when we're too young to have the emotional or the physical maturity to even understand how to protect ourselves. Maybe our parents divorce. And no matter what the causative agents of that are, no matter what the outcomes and the repercussions, if you endure that, there's a sense that somehow I'm not accepted in that home in the way I would like to be. So, well, that's not the right way to read that. Well, that may not be the right way to read that, but that's the reality for people that walk through it. Or maybe you survived a divorce. No matter how you package it, no matter how you understand it, it wasn't the original plan. It wasn't the goal, the objective, the desire. It wasn't the target on the wall. I hope we can get married and live together for 3 years and then tear this thing asunder. And it feels a great deal like rejection. Proverbs 15:13 says, a happy heart makes a face cheerful, but a heartache crushes the spirit. I gave you some really simple biblical principles. I'll touch them. We'll come back and look at them in more detail, but let me give them to you. You see, there's a pathway out from under this to know that you are precious, accepted, and valuable in the sight of God. Life brings rejection. Nobody gets through without it. Nobody. One of the great lies the devil will tell you is that yours is worse than somebody else's. Your IQ was such that you weren't the top of your class. And it doesn't take too long to figure that out. Or your physical gifts and athletic abilities, maybe that wasn't your great strength and you weren't going to be the first one selected for the team. Nobody wanted you to travel except home. Or maybe God gave you the ability to see the world in a more creative way, but it left you on the outside more frequently than you wanted it to be. The reasons are as diverse as we are people. The outcome is we feel that rejection. Here's the challenge. Because evil exists, and evil by definition isn't fair, when you're exposed to those kind of wounds, evil will take advantage of it. And you can have not just your own personal wound, not only the suffering that comes from that and the trauma that comes from it, you can get an unhealthy spirit that will take advantage of that and torment you with their rejection. The good news is we can be free. Those shepherds did not go to 8 weeks of classes. Come on. The next morning, they didn't get invited to Herod's palace. There's no record that the wise men stopped by the shepherd's field with some extra gifts for them. They woke up the next day, they were shepherds. But they had a Savior. And the angel, the heavenly host that celebrated the birth of Jesus said, we want to include you in the celebration. In fact, we've decided you're going to be our messengers for this. Go tell everybody. So if you would like to be free, there's some things we'll have to do. We have to forgive. You'll have to forgive. You may have to forgive your parents. They may be gone, but you can still forgive them. You can hate people that are dead. Did you know that? You can resent people you don't talk to. You can be filled with bitterness to people you'll have nothing to do with. We have to forgive. We're not saying that what happened was right or justified or excusable or they did their best. Oftentimes people don't do their best, and we suffer because of that. Forgiveness is not a validation of their behavior. Forgiveness is canceling the debt. You don't owe me anything. I set you free because I want to be free. Amen. Forgiveness begins as a decision of your will. And if you're conscious of a wound like that, you may think this is silly. This is silly. It's not silly. It's real. I've sat with hundreds and hundreds of people. Maybe your parents were in a difficult circumstance and they gave you up for adoption and you had wonderful parents. Gave you every expression of love and kindness and support and affirmation, there's still a rejection that comes. Just as an expression of faith, say, I forgive. I forgive. Mark 11 says, when you stand praying, if you hold anything against anyone, forgive them. You can do it while you're standing there. You don't have to have a six-week seminar. You don't have to fast and pray for 3 months. It's a decision. Your emotions will catch up. Secondly, you got to lay down the baggage of rejection, the bitterness, the hatred, the anger, the resentment, the rebellion, all the things that come with that. You know, it's illogical. It doesn't make sense. If you have a parent and they die when a child is young or before you're prepared to say goodbye to them, it feels like rejection. You go, that's not logical. I didn't say it was logical. I'm telling you, it reads that way. And we often respond with rebellion. We may be mad at God. Why did he do that? Why didn't he do something else? You'll have to be willing to lay down that baggage. Some of us are defined by our anger. You're defined by your rebellion. I won't give in. I will not give. You'll have to if you want to be free. Some of us said, I'll never be hurt again. I will not allow it. Folks, we live in a broken world. The third is to understand you're accepted in Christ. Now, this is an act of faith. The shepherds had to believe what they'd seen was real. They'd never seen us. They'd never had an angel show up and talk to them before. Ephesians 1 says, to the praise of the glory of his grace, he's made us accepted in the beloved. See, here's the deal. We read it in that earlier passage in Ephesians. If God chose me, I'll get over it if you don't. If God said I'm fearfully and wonderfully made and you call me ugly, you have a problem. I choose to believe that. It's his affirmation in one. Everybody isn't going to like us. If God says I'm highly favored, y'all are missing out. I choose to believe that. Number four, you have to accept yourself. Ephesians 2 says you're God's workmanship, created in Christ Jesus to do good things. God made me. Now, I thought he should have made me 6'4", with a lot of lean muscle mass. He made me slightly shorter and a little fluffier. And the last one there is you find your place in the body of Christ. And I don't mean the place you want. Because we get messed up on this. We take our gifts test and we think, well, you know, I'm qualified. Stop. I want to be included in the people of God. I will not stand outside of them. As uncomfortable and as messy as it is, I'm going to make the journey with them. I want to be counted with them. For good or for ill, I intend to be identified as a part of the people of God.
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7: With SRN News, I'm Ron Taylor. It's a setback for Democrats in Virginia.
8: The Virginia Supreme Court has struck down a Democratic congressional redistricting plan that had won voter approval. The court's 4-3 decision marked a major setback for Democrats in a nationwide redistricting battle with Republicans ahead of the midterm elections. The plan, approved in April by voters, could have helped Democrats win up to 4 additional U.S. House seats. But the court said state lawmakers violated procedural requirements when referring the plan to the ballot. A recent U.S. Supreme Court ruling that weakened the Voting Rights Act has been used by Republicans in several southern states to try to eliminate congressional districts held by Black Democratic lawmakers. I'm Haya Panjwani.
7: President Trump says U.S. forces again showed their superiority responding to Iranian fast boat attacks in the Strait of Hormuz.
9: You probably heard we took our 3 destroyers and we rammed them through some pretty big stuff today. And the destroyers weren't hurt in any way. The people weren't hurt, but they were firing at us, so we were firing back at them.
7: The president also told reporters in Washington that the ceasefire was holding despite the violence. Secretary of State Marco Rubio says European allies must move beyond rhetoric and take concrete action against Iran.
10: The fundamental question every country, not Italy, every country needs to ask themselves is, are you going to normalize a country claiming to control an international waterway? Because if you normalize that, you've set a precedent that's going to get repeated in a dozen other places. And if the answer is no, we don't want to normalize it, then you better have something more than just strongly worded statements to back it up.
7: The Hati virus outbreak on a cruise ship in the Atlantic Ocean has sparked fear among Spanish passengers, not from illness, but from potential stigma upon returning home. Sensational news and memes have fueled anxiety, with many joking online about the ship being sunk. This is SRN News.
11: Acronyms appear every day in our conversations. For example, when texting, LOL means laugh out loud. And BFF means best friends forever. Here's an acronym that might help you when praying. ASK. A stands for asking. Jesus said, ask and it will be given to you. S stands for seeking. Jesus said, seek and you will find. K stands for knocking. Jesus said, knock and it will be opened to you. Is prayer really as easy as Jesus makes it sound? It is if you ask and keep on asking, seek and keep on seeking, knock and keep on knocking. And so the next time you ASK, expect Jesus to RSVP.
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5: Take your Bibles, turn with me to 1 Peter chapter 3, beginning at verse 8. Finally, all of you have unity of mind, sympathy, brotherly love, a tender heart, and a humble mind. It sort of sounds like the Sermon on the Mount, doesn't it? The words of Jesus. And Peter is reminding the Christ followers of what it means to live in love. And then he says, do not repay evil for evil or reviling for reviling. But on the contrary, bless. For to this you were called, that you may obtain a blessing. And here it is, verse 10. For whoever desires to love life and see good days, let him keep his tongue from evil and his lips from speaking deceit. Let him turn away from evil and do good. Let him seek peace and pursue it. For the eyes of the Lord are on the righteous, and his ears are open to their prayer. But the face of the Lord is against those who do evil. Peter gives us some principles as to how we can love life and enjoy good days. Principle number one, the principle of love. I mean, love says it all. And when we read this checklist in verse 8 of how we are to relate to one another and the response that we're to give to each other, it's really all about love. He begins with love's unity. When he says, have unity of mind. Now, it is a rare thing in our culture to find unity, because there's so many things that are driving us apart in our times. But you can't win without a unity of heart, unity of purpose, unity of mind, with your family, with your friends, certainly in your church. And this was written to the church in that generation. It's written to us in our generation. Now, unity is not uniformity. God didn't make us all the same way, just wearing the uniform. There are no cookie-cutter Christians. You know, God made us all different, that He might make us one. And it is in this diversity that there is real unity, because we all bring to the body our own individual parts and the work of Christ in us. We should seek this unity of purpose. We should be one in heart and one in commitment. And this oneness is what makes a difference in the world. So if you want to enjoy good life, practice this unity of mind. Then he uses the word sympathy there. It's a word which means compassionate. Love is compassionate. Compassion or sympathy means to feel with. To feel with. How needed this is today. I think we've seen so much crisis. We've watched in media so many traumas that we're almost numb to people's pain. And we just walk by people, walking out of their lives rather than walking into their lives. You know, compassion is your hurt in my heart. That's what compassion is. It is your hurt in my heart. And therefore, that's what love does. Love is always a verb. It shows compassion. Romans 12 says it well. Rejoice with those who rejoice, and weep with those who weep, and live in harmony with one another. Do not be haughty, but associate with the lowly. Never be wise in your own sight. That is compassion. This is the reason we need a spiritual family, the church, so that we can rejoice with one another and celebrate life together, do life together, so that we can share life's hurts together. Love is compassionate. This word compassion is often used to describe Jesus. When he saw the crowds, their emptiness and their longing for God, he felt compassion, the Bible says, because they were like sheep without a shepherd. When he saw a blind man, he had compassion upon him. A man who was a leper, he touched him. A man that had been isolated and untouched for years, Jesus touched him. His hurt was in Jesus' heart. That's compassion. And when a woman was dragged before him to be executed for her act of adultery, Jesus had compassion on this broken, abused woman. And he forgave her. That's the compassion that the church of Jesus Christ ought to experience. I'm certain I mean, you know what we, some of the things that Christians are noted for being against. And we ought to take a strong stand against certain things. We oppose abortion. The Bible teaches that every life is sacred before God. And I oppose it with every ounce that I could be. But what about those who have experienced abortions? Are we going to throw them away? Are we going to provide alternatives where young women in trouble can really have a choice? Yes, we oppose sin, but we are to embrace those who have sinned. What about those who are addicted to alcohol and drugs? We're against that. We're against alcohol and drugs because of what it does for people. And we can oppose that and we can let our voice be heard. But what about broken people, people in bondage? Are we going to welcome them and show compassion? Are we going to turn away and walk away and just say that's another one to throw away? What about people who are engaged in homosexuality and their lives are in disobedience to God, and we oppose homosexuality? But are we going to embrace those who have been broken by their sin and who want to come to Christ and want to change by the power of Jesus Christ in their lives? Are we going to throw people away, or are we going to invite them in? What about people that are divorced? We stand for marriage. We hold high the standards of marriage. One man, one woman, as long as they both shall live. And we ought to continue to raise that standard high. But what about people who have been divorced? And many of these didn't want it, or some who maybe even wanted it at a time. But now they desperately need Christ in their lives. What are we going to do? Are we going to show compassion to people? Are we going to walk away? May God give us the grace and the strength to be the kind of people that show compassion, the compassion of Jesus. But not only compassion and sympathetic, but love is compassionate, but love is also affectionate. He speaks here in verse 8. Look at this as you're just checking off the list here. Brotherly love, a tender heart, affectionate in our expressions to one another. The word brotherly love has to do with being born out of the same womb. We are brothers and sisters in Christ. We are a spiritual family. We need one another. And there is a sense in which in Christ we are more closely connected than together in this spiritual family than we would be with some of our own human family who don't know Christ. Because we're going to be in heaven together forever. And so therefore we ought to be affectionate. And I would say to anyone who wants to love life and enjoy good days, cultivate and cherish your friends. But love is not only compassionate, and love is not only affectionate, it is subordinate. Look at the words that follow. A humble mind. A humble mind. Humility, humble mindedness. Now, humility is not an act that we put on, it's not a show. The Bible tells us that we ought to soberly analyze our lives and not to think more highly of ourselves than we ought to think. But it's my observation that for every one person who thinks more highly of themselves than they ought to think, that there are 100 who think of themselves more lowly than they ought to think. And when you think about it, a lowly attitude towards yourself is really inverted pride. It is pride turned inward. It's still all about me. People don't like me. People don't care about me. I'm just a nobody. I'm just a nothing. That's inverted pride. You are somebody in Christ. You belong to the King of Kings. Take the focus off yourself and put it on Christ. You see, humility is not thinking lowly of yourself or highly of yourself. It is just not thinking of yourself and looking to Christ and to others. And he says that can be expressed by not repaying evil for evil, reviling for reviling. We need to befriend people and forgive people. And then, on the contrary, now I want you to see this in verse 9. Bless, for to this you were called, that you may obtain a blessing. Now there's a powerful teaching in God's Word regarding the blessing. In the Old Testament, the patriarchs would bless their children and bless their families. And this was more than a prayer. This was a powerful expression of words and the potential of a life and a family that was given by the Father. In the New Testament, this word appears again and again, to bless, that we have been blessed of God and we are to bless others. And even one word of blessing to a student or to a man or a woman struggling in their life, just one word of blessing can turn around 1,000 negative things that happen if we will bless people. Finding in them words for encouragement and their potential and their promise, it can make an amazing difference in people's lives. So that's love.
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5: Then there's the principle of lifestyle. You want to enjoy good days every day and love your life? Well, look, he says in verse 10, let him keep his tongue from evil and his lips from speaking deceit. In other words, tame your tongue. Tame your tongue. How many times do our tongues get us in trouble? You know, we're having a good day and then we say something stupid that turns it into a bad day, right? So we're to put a muzzle on our mouth. Psalm 141 verse 3 says, set a guard, O Lord, over my mouth. When he talks about the tongue and the sins of the tongue, he's talking about integrity, and he's speaking of using our tongues to bless and not to curse. So many people have a disconnect between their heart and their head, their mouth. But Jesus said, out of the heart proceeds all these things that come out of the mouth. What's in your heart's going to come out in your words spoken. You want to enjoy good days, watch your mouth. Because your mouth is a reflection of your character and the content of your heart. And then he says, by pursuing purity and peace. Notice that he says, let him keep his tongue from evil, his lips from speaking deceit. And then he says, let him turn away from evil and do good. Let him seek peace and pursue it. Now, these are powerful words. Let him turn away from evil. It's a great word picture. It's a picture of a boxer, you know, in the ring, and he is ducking and bobbing and weaving and trying to miss the punches. When it says turn away, it means like this, turn away from evil. Well, we're in a spiritual battle, aren't we? We're fighting enemies that would knock us out. And so we're to shun evil. We're to turn from sin. And to do everything we can to avoid sin because of the consequences of sin and the impact of sin upon our lives. Look, you can't sin and win. And if you're determined to live your life party hardy, you know, if you're determined to just live it up and live a life of sin and disobedience of God to God, it's going to hurt you, and it's going to hurt you bad. So shun sin. Tame your tongue. Live a life of integrity. Why? For the eyes of the Lord are on the righteous and his ears are open to their prayer. You want God to listen to your prayers? You want God to answer you when you call upon him? The Bible says, if I regard iniquity in my heart, God won't hear me. That's a promise that God won't answer your prayer if you're not living in obedience to him. There's another principle, a final principle, and that is the principle of lordship. That's down in verse 15. If you want to love life and enjoy good days, practice this principle. Here it is. But in your hearts, honor Christ the Lord as holy. Maybe your Bible says, sanctify the Lord in your hearts. Always being prepared to make a defense to anyone who asks you for a reason for the hope that is in you, yet do it with gentleness and respect. Love this verse. One of my personal favorites. It says, if you want to love life, enjoy good days, first of all, sanctify Christ in your heart. What does that mean? To sanctify means to set apart as holy. So to sanctify Christ in your heart means that we give Him His proper place of preeminence in our lives. That we give Him first place and the first position of our lives. He doesn't want just a place or a position in our lives somewhere. He demands preeminence. So this is speaking of the lordship of Christ, allowing Jesus to reign and rule in our hearts, to control everything. Sanctify the Lord in your hearts. Honor Him by giving Him the rightful reign and the rule of your life. And frankly, there are a lot of people sitting in churches who grow up in churches who have been saved, but Jesus is not Lord of your life. You've confessed Him as Lord and possessed Him as Savior, but is Jesus the Lord of your life? The way to love life, see good days, is for Jesus to be the Lord of all. And then not only sanctify Christ, but share Christ. He says, be ready to give an answer for the reason of the hope that is in you. This is talking about our witness. This is how we give a shout out to the Lord. How we share Christ in our lives. How are we to do that? Number one, we're to be real. He said, the hope is in you. Our witness is real. Remember, again, I mentioned the Christians originally contacted here in the scriptures were facing persecution and struggle, pain and suffering of all kinds. They were bleeding and dying for Christ. And yet, the hope was in them. Most people want to know, is your faith real when things aren't going your way, when you're struggling, when there's death, when there's sorrow, when there's sadness, when there's suffering? Is your faith real? So be real in your witness, the hope that is in you. Be reasonable in your witness. Be ready to give an answer for the hope that is in you. That's what the scripture says. Be reasonable. It's the word apologetic. We get our word apologetics, which means how to defend the faith. Now, you don't necessarily have to be, you know, a trained and schooled apologist to share your faith or a theologian, but you do need to be prepared to give a witness of what Christ has done in your life and how you can change other people's lives. You need to know not only what you believe, but why you believe what you believe, because every one of us are going to be challenged. Our faith is going to be challenged. On university campuses, in our culture, our faith is being constantly confronted and challenged. And Christians need to be able to give an answer for the hope that is in us. And it worries me sometimes when I hear about all these kids growing up in churches across the country that they launch out, they go to college, and they have no spiritual foundation. They have no answers to the questions and the assaults that they're facing on their college campuses, among their friends, sometimes with professors. There's no answer because we've been sitting, you know, just listening or going to parties and having fun and showing up at camp, but we've not been building our lives upon the Word of God. I challenge you, men and women, students, make sure that you are able, ready and able to give a witness for what Christ has done for you. Not only what He's done for you, but how He's done it. It's important. Be prepared. Be prepared. Be prepared. So this witness, this life of under the lordship of Christ, sharing Christ, it is relevant, reasonable, and one other thing I want to say is relational. And what I mean by that is when he says, be ready to give a defense to anyone who asks you for a reason for the hope that is in you, do it with gentleness and respect. Relational, respectful. Our goal is not to cram God down somebody's throat. God's too big to cram down a human being's throat. Our job is to be respectful and honest and authentic in our faith and to respond accordingly. But frankly, a lot of times we're running more people off than because of our ineffective witness. I jotted down a few habits of highly ineffective witnesses. Number one, avoid friendships with people who need Jesus. That's how to be an ineffective witness. Avoid friendships with people who need Jesus. Even though Jesus was a friend of sinners, keep your distance. You'll be a totally ineffective witness for Christ. Next, do your best to be negative your entire life. Complain about everything. Complain about the weather, whine about the weather, complain about your team, be negative about your friends, and never have any fun. Look like you just came from church and you swallowed the communion rail. Be harsh and judgmental about how bad people are. Talk about that publicly and loudly, how wicked the world is and how bad people are. Avoid being prayerful. Avoid being thankful. Avoid being generous. Do your best to be negative, and you will have no impact on the world. Thirdly, wear camouflage. Try and prevent people from knowing that you're a Christian, a Christ follower. Tell a filthy joke or laugh at a dirty joke every now and then. Slosh down a few drinks with the boys and get a little buzz so that people will think you're one of them. Gossip with your friends. Throw in a few slanderous and profane words just for the spice of life. And don't dare let people know that you're different. Try to blend in. Just conform with the culture. And you will have no witness to your friends. Next, speak Christianese. Use only words when you're talking to your friends about Christ. Use only words that church people understand. Like, are you washed in the blood of the Lamb? That's Christianese. And while you're talking to them, you know, let them know by your attitude and your words how much smarter you are than they are regarding the Bible. And talk to them, if you really want to impress them, talk to them about subjects like predestination and prophecy. That'll really draw them in. Use cliches and let people know that you've got all the answers about God. And if you really want to get people, you know, if you really want to get people, walk up to them and say something like, God told me to tell you this. And when you say that, get this really weird, bizarre look in your eyes. And if you really want to use the language of Zion, you can make the good news of Jesus Christ totally inconsequential and completely incomprehensible for people who desperately are in need of hope and need the simple good news of Jesus Christ. There's one other one. Avoid the message and name of Jesus. Don't speak up when your faith is challenged. Wimp out when Jesus is denied or defamed or blasphemed. Whatever you do, never mention sin or its consequences. And if you do something nice for somebody, don't tell them that you're doing it because of Jesus. Don't tell them that you're doing it in Jesus' name. Don't pray before your meals in public. And by all means, never take your Bible to class or to the office. Don't be caught dead reading it. And avoid telling people in a normal, natural way what Jesus has done for you. And you will be a totally ineffective witness. No, we are to be reasonable, we're to be relevant, we're to be real and responsible.
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5: The bottom line in life is love. If you really want to live a life of joy and fulfillment, love is the key. It's the key that unlocks the door to life itself. So as we close today's program, remember these truths about love. Love is unifying and affectionate. If you want to enjoy good days, cultivate and cherish your friends. And don't forget to watch your tongue. Tame your tongue. There's so much hardness and harshness and so many cold hearts in the world today. So if you want to love life and enjoy good days, develop kindness. Seek kindness rather than cynicism and harshness. Try blessing someone else by using words of encouragement that elevate. One word of blessing can make a difference for someone who is struggling in life. Love is seeing the world with humility. It is taking the focus off yourself and putting it on Christ. And remember this, humility is not thinking lowly of yourself. It's putting Christ first in your life and others ahead of yourself. And finally, love is allowing Jesus to be the Lord of your life. He is the Lord of life. He is the Lord of love. And as you give him his rightful place of preeminence to reign and rule in your life, his love will live through you. He is the source of joy and happiness and an abundant life. And this would be a really good place to stop and just simply say, if you don't know Jesus, if you don't know the love of Jesus, if you have never experienced his personal love for you in your life, then this would be an awesome time to invite him to be the Lord of your life today by receiving him as your Savior, asking him to forgive you of all your sins and to come into your life. You can do that with a simple prayer. For the Bible says, whoever calls upon the name of the Lord will be saved. If you believe in your heart that Jesus died for you and rose again, and if you will turn from your sin and trust in him, the Bible promises that you will have eternal life, and that includes the abundant life that we live in Christ.
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7: With SRN News, I'm Ron Taylor. The congressional map appears to be tilting more red amid the latest flurry of redistricting developments across the U.S. Virginia's Supreme Court this week rejected a new districting plan on procedural grounds. It could have helped Democrats pick as many as four more seats. Other southern states are moving to erase majority black districts as a result of a recent Supreme Court decision. The military's latest strike on an alleged drug trafficking boat in the eastern Pacific Ocean has killed two men while leaving one survivor. Video posted on social media Friday by U.S. Southern Command shows a black boat-shaped image before what appears to be an explosion followed by a column of rising fire from the ocean. The Pentagon has begun releasing files on UFOs. The files feature intriguing sightings such as a bright object making 90-degree turns over Kazakhstan and Buzz Aldrin's observance of a light source during Apollo 11. This is SRN News.
11: Acronyms appear every day in our conversations. For example, when texting, LOL means laugh out loud, and BFF means best friends forever. Here's an acronym that might help you when praying. ASK. A stands for asking. Jesus said, ask and it will be given to you. S stands for seeking. Jesus said, seek and you will find. K stands for knocking. Jesus said, knock and it will be opened to you. Is prayer really as easy as Jesus makes it sound? It is if you ask and keep on asking, seek and keep on seeking, knock and keep on knocking. And so the next time you ASK, expect Jesus to RSVP.
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0: How strong is your faith? Are you able to withstand the trials that come your way? What happens when you mess up? Welcome to Through the Bible, where our teacher, Dr. J. Vernon McGee, takes us to Genesis chapter 12, and we're going to learn that even the greatest man of faith, Abraham, hit a few bumps in the road. I'm Steve Schwetz, and while you find your seat on the Bible bus, I got some great stories from our fellow listeners. The first one's from Sharon, who called to encourage us all.
1: Hey, my name is Sharon. I'm from Florida. I've been listening to Dr. McGee for years, but not consistently until I was diagnosed a year ago with some optic nerve damage. As a principal of a Christian school for over 40 years, I knew that my work wasn't done. And I love Dr. Vernon McGee's Through the Bible, going through each book. And he has taught me so much, but more now since I can't read anymore unless I use a super duper magnifying glass. So using Dr. McGee's word, I very candidly must say that I love his unique accent. It keeps me focused in the word. My husband and I both read the Bible through, but listening to him every day is such a joy. And to know that there's 250 languages out there, oh my goodness, praise the Lord. And I want to be a part of that. I just want to encourage you, if you're listening to me or listening to Dr. McGee or whoever, just keep on keeping on. Don't give up. You don't know what you don't know. And God has a precious, precious way of teaching us what we don't know. So to him be the glory. May God bless each of you. Thank you.
0: Great message, Sharon. Thanks for sharing. And may God bless you too. And then here's a note. This one's from Carolyn, who shared on our Facebook page. My husband was a Marine in the 1960s and served in Vietnam during some of the hardest years of the war. After he came home, God's word became a steady part of our lives. For years, we listened to Through the Bible together, often in the middle of the night. We'd use our cell phones, and he would wake up and say, "Can we listen to J. Vernon again?" And we would. I grew up in Tennessee, so I recognized some of the places Dr. McGee talked about, even though he passed away before I ever met him. I loved his teaching for many years, so many. I honestly can't remember how long anymore. I'm 76 now. My husband is in heaven, and I've had a stroke. But God's word is still precious to me. I wouldn't miss it. I listen every night and sometimes during the day. But most often, I save it for nighttime when my husband and I would always listen. Thanks for writing, Carolyn. And after all these years, you've earned a VIP seat on the Bible bus, and I'll keep saving it for you. Aren't these great stories? Are you encouraged? I sure hope you are. And we'd love to hear your story as well. You can send us a note through the feedback section of the app. You can also email us, BibleBus@TTB.org is the address. Write to us if you want to, Box 7100, Pasadena, California, 91109, or in Canada, Box 25325, London, Ontario, N6C6B1. And if you loved hearing from Sharon, I know that others would love hearing from you. So why don't you call and share your story at 1-800-65-BIBLE. Now, in the options, you'll hear one for leaving your Bible bus story, and that's what you want. And from there, it's just as simple as listening to the prompt and then recording your voicemail. Just talk to one person. That number again is 1-800-652-4253. Let's pray. Father, thank you for your word that carries us through every season of life. Keep drawing us back to you day by day. In Jesus' name, amen. Now open to Genesis 12 as we go through the Bible with Dr. J. Vernon McGee.
2: Now, friends, if you have your Bible, you'll want to turn with us today to the 12th chapter of the book of Genesis. 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And as we said last time, we're halfway through the Bible chronologically, but that is not actually true. Of course, we finished 11 chapters of the book of Genesis. And we are moving slowly this time because we're going to be at this 5 years, the Lord willing. We trust that you have notes and outlines to follow along with. If you do not have them, write in and ask for yours. Now we have concluded here the first 11 chapters, and it might be well, since this is a tremendous break here,

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3: The man of faith, Genesis 12 through 23. Then we have Isaac, the beloved son, Genesis 24 to 26. And then Jacob, the chosen and chastened son, Genesis 27 through 36. And then Joseph, suffering and glory, Genesis 37 through 50. And these are the four patriarchs that are so important to the understanding of the Word of God. And we're taking up their story now in the rest of the book of Genesis. You see, God now has demonstrated, and I trust that He has to your satisfaction, that He can no longer deal with the race. Because after the fall of man, you have the great sin of Cain. And what was his great sin? Pride. I tell you, he was angry because of the fact down deep in his heart, he was proud of the offering that he brought, and it was rejected, caused him to hate his brother. You see, that leads to envy, and pride was the sin of the devil. It is the sin of the mind. And then at the flood, that was the lust of the flesh. We saw that the things, even the imagination of man and his actions, everything was to satisfy the flesh. And then we saw the Tower of Babel, and that was open rebellion against God. Now, God had to bring the flood to judge man. If God had waited even another generation, and he'd been patient 120 years, and from the day of Methuselah, 969 years, God had been patient with the world, and they hadn't turned to him. And I'm confident that any person will say that 969 years is long enough to give anybody an opportunity to change their mind. And they didn't change their mind. They are now in open rebellion, asserting a will that is against God, none seeking after God. And the Tower of Babel reveals that. Now God is going to have to do something differently. He turns from the race of mankind. And now he takes an individual, and from that individual, he's going to bring a nation, and out of that nation, he'll bring a redeemer, and to that nation, he'll give his revelation. Actually, this is the only way, apparently, that God could do it. Or let's put it like this. If there were other ways, this is the best way, because we can trust God to do the thing that is the best thing to do. Now, when God called Abraham, you're going to find out he's the man of faith. We said last time, we attempted to point out that Abraham was one of the great men that's been on this earth. And we were using, by the way, the secular measuring rod for that. And I believe that today the world would accept that he was the world's most famous man. More people heard of Abraham than anybody that's ever lived. Three great world religions came from him. There are men out yonder in that desert today that never heard of the President of the United States. They never heard of who won the golf tournament. They do not know who is the football hero. Never heard of them. They've heard of Abraham. And the interesting thing is, the heroes of today will be forgotten tomorrow. For 4,000 years now, Abraham has made the headlines. He's a pretty famous man, friends. And then, if you want the measurement of the world, he was a generous man. He was a wealthy man, tremendously wealthy. He was the John D. Rockefeller and the Henry Ford and the Paul Getty and anyone else that you want to put in the list, and sheiks of one of these rich oil countries in the Middle East, all rolled into one. By the standard of his day, he was a very wealthy man. But he was a man of faith, and I recognize that the world, somehow or another, doesn't feel like that is the way that you measure an individual. Well, that's the way God measured him.

0: God said he's a man of faith. And we'll find as we go through here that that is the thing that's developed in his life. Seven times God appeared to this man, and each time to develop faith in his life. He was not perfect at first. Fact of the matter is, he fell on his face. God gave him four tests, and he fell on his face on all four of them, friends. But like Simon Peter, he got up and brushed himself off and started again. May I say to you, if God has touched your heart and life, you may fall, but you're sure going to get up and start over again. Now we're going to see that as we get into this very rich chapter here. And this is very important, by the way. And we have here in chapter 12 the call of Abraham. And we'll be following this all the way through the Word of God. Now let me read here these first three verses, because they are very important verses, if you please. Now, will you note? Now the Lord had said unto Abram, get thee out of thy country, and from thy kindred, and from thy father's house, unto a land that I will show thee. Now that's number one of the things God promised to Abraham. He promised him three things, and this is the hub of the Bible. May I say, all of it rests upon this threefold promise. And the Bible is just an unfolding, actually, of this threefold promise. God says, a land I'm going to show you, and I'm going to give it to you. The second thing God said he's going to do, verse 2 now, chapter 12 of Genesis. And I will make of thee a great nation, and I will bless thee, and make thy name great, and thou shalt be a blessing. Well, God said he'd make his name great. God's done pretty well there. And God said, here, the third thing, I'll make you a blessing. God says, I'll make you a great nation, and I'm going to make you a blessing to all mankind. God brought from them a great nation, and it has probably the longest tenure as a nation of any people on this earth today. No one can quite match them. And then the third thing, he said to them, you're going to be a blessing. Well, through Jesus Christ, they've been a blessing to the world. The giving of the Word of God, they've been a blessing. God's made good except that first one. He said, I'm going to give you that land. And you look what's happening over there today. They've just got their toenails in the land, and they're holding on by their toenails. But they don't have it. Somebody says, well, God didn't make that good. Let's don't put it like that, friend. Why don't you be friendly toward the Bible and give God a chance? Some people don't even give him a chance. Now look at it like this. 4,000 years ago, God said to Abraham, three things I'm going to do for you. Now, two-thirds of them have been made good right to the very letter. And because of disobedience, God said he wouldn't let them be in the land if they were disobedient. And if they're away from him, and they're away from him today, by the way, and as a result, why, they're having trouble over there. Don't say God's not making good. The fact of the matter is God's doing exactly what he said he'd do. Now the day will come when God will put them back in the land. When he does, it won't be a toehold. They're really going to have it all the way to the Euphrates. They'll be up as far as the Hittite nation was and all the way down River of Egypt, which is a little river in that Arabian desert, so that what we have here is a land they've never really occupied. At the very zenith of their power, they occupied 30,000 square miles. But that's not what God gave them. He gave them 300,000 square miles. They got a long ways to go, but they'll have to take it on God's terms in God's appointed time. And the United Nations can't do anything about it. And the United States and Russia won't be able to settle the problem. You know, it's very comfortable today where I sit. I've come to the position that God's running things, friends. And it's just nice to sit here and not be scared by the headlines in the paper and not to be disturbed by what's going on in the world. He's in control, and he's going to work it out his way. Now, God promised these three things to Abraham. What did Abram do? So Abram departed as the Lord had spoken unto him, and Lot went with him. Uh-oh. Already he's disobeying. May I say to you, he took relatives with him. He should not have done that. And he took his papa with him, Papa Terah. And God told him not to take them. Now, why did God want to get him out of the land away from his relatives? Well, it's quite obvious. When you go over to the book of Joshua, and I'll not turn to it today, but God said to Joshua, I called your fathers, Abraham, on the other side of the flood when they were serving other gods. Well, Abram was an idolater. You see, the world was pretty far gone at this time. God had to move like this if he's going to save humanity. Now, the other alternative is he could have blotted them all out and started over again. I'm glad he didn't. If he hadn't, I wouldn't have been here because I arrived here a sinner. And the fact of the matter is, sinners would have been blotted out. But thank God he's a God of mercy and grace, and he saves sinners. Now, what we have here is this man taking along his nephew, and he took his father along. And what happened? Well, Abram took Sarah, his wife. That was all right, of course. And Lot, his brother's son, and all their substance that they'd gathered, and the souls that they'd gotten in Haran, and they went forth to go into the land of Canaan, and into the land of Canaan they came. Now, we find this man spent in Haran a nice period of time, patting his foot, marking time, and delayed the blessing of God. God never appeared to him until he moved into the land, until he got separated from at least the closer relatives, and he only brought Lot with him. Now, will you notice, we have to come back and say this again in verse 6. He says at the end of verse 5, and into the land of Canaan they came. Now, verse 6, and Abram passed through the land under the place of Sichem, under the plain of Moreh, and the Canaanite was then in the land. Here is the fact, the Canaanite was then in the land. Now, may I add this right at this point, because it's very important. You know, a great many people are going to say, well, this was the land of corn and wine, the land of milk and honey. Everything was lovely. Abraham left a terrible place, Ur of the Chaldees, and he came to a wonderful place. Don't you believe a word of it. That's not what the Bible says. This man, Abram, left a place we know today through archaeology had a high civilization. I think maybe he might have had a bath in the house. He had a very wonderful civilization. He left that, and he came into the land of Canaan, and the Canaanite was still in the land. Now, the Canaanite was not civilized. He was a barbarian and a heathen, if there ever was one. And Abraham did not better his lot by coming into this land. That's not the point. The point is, will he obey God? Now he has obeyed God, and what happens? Verse 7, and the Lord appeared unto Abram and said, unto thy seed will I give this land. And there builded he an altar unto the Lord who appeared unto him. And you just have to pay attention to that. Abram built an altar unto the Lord, and God appears to him second time. While he was in the land of Haran, place of delay, God did not appear. You see, one of the reasons today many of us are not blessed in reading the Bible is because the Bible condemns us because we're not living up to the light we have. If we would obey God, then more blessing would come. God does not appear to Abram until Abram's ready to move out and obey God on the light he's had. Now God's ready to appear to him. He builds an altar, and Abram is a real altar builder, by the way, everywhere he goes. Notice verse 8. He removed from thence into a mountain on the east of Bethel and pitched his tent, having Bethel on the west and Hai on the east. And there he builded an altar unto the Lord and called upon the name of the Lord. Two things that he did now. He got into the land. He pitched his tent. He bought him a house in a new subdivision, and he moved in. He's going to retire in California, only it's going to be in the land of Canaan. He's arrived. He pitched his tent. That's what he lived in. Then he built an altar. That's his testimony to God. And everywhere Abraham went, he left a testimony to God. What kind of testimony do you have? You don't have to put a tract out in front of your house. And you don't have to write on the back end of your car, Jesus saved, and then drive like a maniac down the freeway. And there are some that do that. My friend, that's no testimony at all. May I say to you, This man quietly worshiped God, and the Canaanites soon caught on to that, by the way. And Abram, we're told, journeyed, going on still toward the south. That's a good direction to go. It's warm there, you see. Good weather. And so this man is moving south. He has itchy feet. He's a nomad. That was Abram. Now we come to that blot in his life. The second one, I should say. And there was a famine in the land, and Abram went down into Egypt to sojourn there, for the famine was grievous in the land. Came to pass, when he was come near to enter into Egypt, that he said unto Sarah, his wife, Behold now, I know that thou art a fair woman to look upon. Therefore it shall come to pass, when the Egyptians shall see thee, that they shall say, This is his wife, and they'll kill me, but they will save thee alive. Now Abram was in the land. It was a place of blessing. God never told him to leave. But a famine was in the land. And I think one morning, Abram pushed back the flap of his tent, looked out and said, Sarah, it looks like everybody's going to Egypt. There's a famine, you know, and it's getting worse. Maybe we ought to think about going down. And I think Sarah said, Well, anything you want to do, Abram, I'm your wife, I'll go with you. And so a few days went by, and Abram talked to some of these travelers, and one of them that had come from up north of where he lived, he says, It's getting worse, and it's coming south. And Abram said to Sarah that evening, I think maybe we better pack up and go to Egypt. Now, God never told him to. When God appeared to him last time, he says, This is it, Abram. This is the land I'm going to give you, and you'll be a blessing, and I'm going to bless you here. But you see, he didn't believe God. He went on down into the land of Egypt. And Egypt is a picture of the world in Scripture. You'll find that all the way through. I think it's still a picture of the world. It's my opinion of it, and I was there. And frankly, Abram went down there. It's amazing how the world draws Christians today. And so many of them rationalize today. And they say, Well, now you know, Brother McGee, we're not able to come to church on Sunday night because we have to get up and go to work Monday morning. Well, believe me, everybody has to do that. And it's amazing that during the week, on Thursday night or Friday night or Tuesday night, if there's a banquet and they have a long-winded program, a lot of music and a lot of talk, that party doesn't seem to worry about getting up and going to work. It's amazing how the world draws Christians today, and they can rationalize. And I think if you'd met Abram going down to Egypt and said, Wait a minute, Abram, you're going the wrong direction, the wrong way on a one-way street. You shouldn't be going this way. You should be staying in the land. He could have given you a good reason. Well, look, my sheep are getting pretty thin, and there's not any pasture for them. The grazing land, not very much, and there's plenty down in Egypt. We're going down there. And so they went down there. But immediately there was a problem. We have here something that's quite interesting. He's going to have trouble actually with his wife. And the reason is she's beautiful. And next time I want to tell you about what one of the Dead Sea Scrolls, you know, at first, the unbelieving scholar thought that he had found something that was going to disprove the Bible. And have you noticed how silent that the higher critics have become? They just don't seem to have found any contradiction in the Bible. I want to give you next time how one of them confirms the Bible. It's quite interesting. And they thought it was something else when they found it. And that reveals the fact you better not listen to the scholars until all the facts are in. Well, we'll save that until next time. And in the meantime, why, we'll be going on down to Egypt with Abram because we want to go down and see what happened to him there. Until next time, may God richly bless you, my beloved.
1: 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I'm Steve Schwetz. And I'll meet you back here next time as the Bible bus rolls along.

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5: With SRN News, I'm Ron Taylor. The Virginia Supreme Court has struck down a Democratic congressional redistricting plan that could have won voter approval. Correspondent Bernie Bennett has more.
6: The court's 4-3 decision Friday marked a major setback for Democrats and a nationwide redistricting battle with Republicans ahead of the midterm elections. The plan, approved April 21st by voters, could have helped Democrats win up to 4 additional U.S. House seats. But the court said state lawmakers violated procedural requirements when referring the plan to the ballot. A recent U.S. Supreme Court ruling that weakened the Voting Rights Act has been used by Republicans in several southern states to try to eliminate congressional districts held by black Democratic leaders. Bernie Bennett in Washington.
5: Google has reached a $50 million settlement in a class action lawsuit with a group of black employees.
7: The settlement includes a commitment to equity measures but does not admit liability. Plaintiffs April Curley, Ronica Lewis, Raina Reed, and Desiree Mayon were joined by other former workers from New York and California. The lawsuit claimed Google shunted black employees into lower-level positions, hazed interviewees, and that hiring managers deemed black candidates not googly enough, a dog whistle for racial discrimination. In a statement, attorney Ben Crump says the case is about accountability and that the settlement sends a clear message across Silicon Valley and beyond that companies must ensure fair treatment of black employees at every level. I'm Jennifer King.
5: President Trump says the leaders of Russia and Ukraine have agreed to his request for a 3-day ceasefire and an exchange of prisoners. The president said that such a halt to hostilities could be the beginning of the end of the long war between them. He announced on social media that the ceasefire would run through Monday. The military says its forces fired on and disabled 2 Iranian oil tankers after exchanging fire with Iranian forces in the Strait of Hormuz. The United Emirates, meanwhile, report another missile and drone attack Friday. This is SRN News.
8: Acronyms appear every day in our conversations. For example, when texting, LOL means laugh out loud, and BFF means best friends forever. Here's an acronym that might help you when praying. ASK. A stands for asking. Jesus said, ask and it will be given to you. S stands for seeking. Jesus said, seek and you will find. K stands for knocking. Jesus said, knock and it will be open to you. Is prayer really as easy as Jesus makes it sound? It is if you ask and keep on asking, seek and keep on seeking, knock and keep on knocking. And so the next time you ASK, expect Jesus to RSVP.
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11: Happy and blessed Mother's Day to all the moms out there. I want to thank you for literally taking the call of God on motherhood seriously. God bless you. I know that you are creating a legacy. You're creating a wonderful opportunity for the next generation to grow and be mighty men and women of God. I'm bringing you a message on Deborah, a mother in Israel.
12: Turn with me, please, to the book of Judges. The book of Judges, chapter 4, and part of chapter 5. Here, in Judges chapter 4, we are introduced to a great woman of God, a woman who was decisive, who was courageous, and her name was Deborah.
11: Deborah delivered Israel by making decisive commitment to doing the will of God, come what may. But here also we are going to be introduced to a man, a weak, indecisive, and uncommitted man by the name of Barak. Hear me right, please. If you know anything about the book of Judges, you would know that this is a period of history right after Joshua, led by the power of God, to enter into the promised land victoriously over Jericho and the walls fall of Jericho, and then taking the people of God into the promised land that God promised them. But just as God had warned them through Moses in the wilderness before they got to the promised land, He warned them more than once. He said, once you go to the promised land, once you get prosperous, once you get comfortable in the promised land, you are tempted to turn your back on me. And that's exactly what happened. Exactly what happened. The one sentence that you hear in the book of Judges over and over and over and over again is this: the children of Israel forgotten the Lord their God. They have forgotten the Lord their God. And everyone did what is right in their own eyes. And in every time of those rebellion times, and you see several of them throughout the book of Judges, every time when they rebel against God, God basically takes His hand, protective hand off them. And then they get into trouble with their neighbors, with the Canaanites particularly. And then when they get into the misery of under the chains of the Canaanites, they cry out to God, "Oh God, deliver us." And God sends them a deliverer whom they call the judge. This happened ad nauseum. During this specific time, God raised a woman by the name of Deborah. Deborah was a prophetess and a judge during that time in Israel's history. Chapter 4, verse 1. Look at it with me, please. And the people of Israel, again, underline it in your Bible, again, did what is evil in the sight of the Lord after Ehud died. Now, Ehud was the judge immediately before Deborah that God raised to deliver Israel. But then, as soon as he died, they went back to their miserable way of turning their backs on the Lord and doing their own thing. And so, after Ehud, God raises Deborah. The Canaanites in the Bible are always a symbol of Satan, just like Pharaoh is a type of Satan in the Old Testament. Here we see the Canaanites would inch their way toward the people of God. Not coming out and attack from up front, no. They inch their way, inch by inch by inch, just like what Satan does. Satan does not come and attack us at the forefront because he knows that raises our defenses. But he inches one temptation at the time, one step at the time, an inch at the time. Why? Because he knows he doesn't want to alarm us. And then we become aware of his deception. Please listen to me. Satan is so patient. He is so insidious. And by the time sometimes we wake up, it could be too late. Listen. I have seen with those two eyes and ears in ministry, individuals, pastors, and churches, and whole denominations who once were on fire for Jesus just a few years earlier. Now they are in a grip of apostasy and full retreat, spiritually speaking. Here in Judges chapter 4, you see the Canaanites edging, slowly but surely. And before they knew it, they were in the neighborhood. They were right there. Right there. Oh, beloved, please listen to me. If there is a time for decision and for a total commitment to Christ, it's now. Amen. If there's ever a time for Christian believers to reject mediocrity, it is now. If there's ever a time for Bible-believing Christians to unite and stop fighting, it is now. I absolutely love, love, love the way Deborah describes herself. Look at chapter 5, verse 7. Look at the way she describes herself. She did not give herself a lofty title, which she could have. She did not give herself a high-ranking position, which she could have. She simply said,
3: I, Deborah, arose as a mother in Israel. As a mother in Israel. Listen to me. There can be no more exultant title than a title of mother. She could have called herself Deborah the judge, or Deborah the deliverer, or Deborah the prophetess. But none of these titles ranked higher than the honor and the respect of a mother in Israel. There is something that is extremely sensitive here that I want to deal with because it's very, very important historically. According to traditions and the values of the ancient Hebrew culture at the time, and it was this: when a woman rose up to lead the nation, it was God's way of shaming the men in that nation. It was God's way of saying to the men, you have abdicated your leadership responsibility. You have abandoned the role of leaders. You have wimped out on God. And so God, in order to humiliate the men, he placed courageous Deborah to be in charge. You say, oh, Michael, where do you get this? How do you know this? Well, again, I go back to the Word of God. The principle is found in Isaiah chapter 3 throughout the Scripture, but Isaiah 3:12 expresses biblical principle beautifully. When God was fed up with his people, with their vacillating, with their compromise, he said, my people are oppressed by little children, and women rule over them. Oh, my people, your gods misled you, and they have swallowed up the cause of your path. In other words, God is saying to his people, you're a bunch of children. You're behaving like a bunch of children. You're scared like a bunch of children. Now look with me, please, at the text again. Look at the text, verses 6 and 7 of Judges 4. Ineffectual Barak, he was the head of the army. He's the commander of the army of the living God. That is a very important position. Okay? When he started wimping out, when he started vacillating, God sent Deborah to challenge him. And here's what she said to him. Listen carefully. Has not the Lord, God of Israel, commanded you? Again, if you have your Bible, underline the word commanded you. Has not the Lord, God of Israel, commanded you? Go gather the men on Mount Tabor, and I will draw out Sisera. Now, Sisera is the leader of the army of the Canaanites, the enemies. And here comes the most crucial sentence, perhaps, in this whole message, and don't miss it. Please don't miss it. I will give Sisera into your hand. How can you be more clear than that? She did not say God suggested or God requested. No, she said God commanded you, Barak. God commanded you. Oh, beloved, God's message could not be clearer. But there's something about Deborah's character that if you miss it, you miss the whole message. You really would. Just don't miss it. Something about her character is the heart of the message here. While she was bold and courageous, she was not ambitious for her own glory. She fully recognized Barak's calling. She fully recognized Barak's leadership role. And she fully recognized the role of the commander of God, the army of the living God. And she would not go beyond God's calling on her life. That's why she's amazing. Instead, she pleads with Barak to be faithful to God's calling for his life. She never tried to dominate Barak. She never tried to seize power for herself. She was not a control freak. She never lusted for power. She simply wanted God's will to be done for his people. Can I get an amen?
13: Amen.
3: And so she acted as God's mouthpiece. Watch this, please. God gave Barak a divine strategy. He gave Barak a divine promise. He gave Barak a divine calling and a promise of victory. But all who could say, and if you can't see the humor in it, that's all right. I will not go without mommy. Verse 8. I will not go to the battle without mommy going with me. No wonder Israel at that time was in such dire straits. If the commander of the army is shrinking from his responsibility, imagine the condition of the rest of the army. Oh, beloved, please listen to me. It is only in believing in the promises of God can we truly have the courage to obey God. This is the problem today. We are not believing the promises of God. Barak's failure of nerves was a failure of faith and trust in the promises of God. Perhaps you can hear the depth of disappointment in Deborah's answer. Verse 9, I will surely go up with you, but you will lose the blessing and the honor that goes with unconditional obedience. She said, the Lord will destroy Sisera at the hand of a woman. She was not talking about herself. I'm going to show you in a minute. She was not talking about herself. She's affirming the biblical principle. She's affirming the biblical principle is that when we lack in courage, God raises women to do the job for us. She was not talking about herself. She was talking about another woman by the name of Jael. By the way, it's J-A-E-L. It's pronounced four different ways. I just pronounce it Jael or Jael. Here she is, conscious of the biblical order. Of the biblical order. Deborah knew that she was God's rebuke to the faithlessness of Israel. Deborah knew that the sovereign God will accomplish his purpose with or without Barak. In fact, one of my anchor verses in the Bible, many of you have heard me say this, is Ephesians 1:11. That God accomplishes all things according to the counsel of his will. If you cooperate with God, you get blessed. If you don't, he'll put you on the shelf and move on and use somebody else. Please listen to me. As your under shepherd, because the only shepherd of this church is Jesus, as your under shepherd, I know and God knows, I have many failures. I have many faults. I have many foibles, but I can tell you as God my witness, I sought with all my heart not only to obey the word of God fully, but to encourage others to do the same. I don't know how many more years, if it's years, that God is going to give me, but I promise you this, that as long as I have breath, I rather die than deviate from obeying the word of God. When Jesus announced his vision for his church in Matthew 16:18, and I stood in that place many times, Caesarea Philippi, I taught from that place many times, where there was an encounter between him and Peter, where Jesus announced a vision for his church. And it's the picture of an army, a mighty force on the move. It's an invading force taking territories from Satan all the way to the gates of hell. And that is why he said the gates of hell shall not, can you say that with me, shall not prevail against the church. And we're all getting scared and running, saying, oh, the world is taking over. No, we need to take over the world. Surely you know that when any group of Christians, lose sight of the Lord's vision for his church, when they begin to see themselves as an audience instead of the body of Christ, when they begin to see themselves as spectators to be entertained instead of being the army of the living God, spiritual amnesia will sit in. And churches like that will only last for one generation. And sometimes I never cease to be amazed at how many people always ask, I want to know the will of God for my life. I want to know the will of God in my life. Especially if they want to get out of us something. I want to know the will of God in my life. The Bible tells you what the will of God is. Here it is. I spell it for you. It is the will of God for us to be found faithful. Whatever you are, you be faithful and God will take care of the details. It is the will of God for us to be trusting and obeying his word. And then he'll take care of our enemies. Listen to what Helen Keller once said, another woman who's a great challenge to me, she said, security is nothing but superstition. Avoiding danger is no safer in the long run than outright exposure. Then she continued, life is either a daring adventure or nothing at all. Amen, Sister Keller. Now I come to the rest of the story. The rest of the story is an evidence of how faithful, always faithful, forever faithful God is to His promises. And so He supernaturally defeats the enemies of God. Supernaturally. Chapter 4, verses 11 all the way to 24. I want to summarize it because it's a long passage. Basically, God clicked His fingers. Not that God has fingers, but you understand what I'm talking about. He clicked His fingers and they started running like jackrabbits. Sisera, their leader, fled on foot. He didn't even get a carriage or a horse. He fled on foot all the way to the tent of a woman named Jael. She was the wife of Heber the Kiriath. The Kiriaths at the time were allies of Israel. And Mrs. Jael came to meet Sisera. She said, come into my tent, big boy. I'll take care of you. And boy, did she take care of him. Don't be afraid. Come into my tent. I'm going to cover you. And oh, man, she took care of business. She did exactly what Deborah prophesied a woman will do. She killed the commander of the enemies of God's people. Even when Barak finally went to the battlefield, Deborah in hand. Even then, she had to prod him. She had to prod him. She said to him, go up. Go up. This is the day in which the Lord has given Sisera to your hand. Does not the Lord go out before you? Absolutely. Oh, beloved, listen to me. Christian leadership, are you listening? Say amen.
13: Amen.
3: Christian leadership is simply obedience, nothing more and nothing less. If you fully obey God and God's word, you are a leader by definition. And you will stand head and shoulder above most of your peers. Oh, but let me warn you. I need to absolutely warn you. Leaders are often target for cruel criticism, cruel opposition, and cruel anger without cause by the enemies of God. But don't let that deter you from obedience. Don't let that deter you in the least. As long as you know you are doing the will of God as it is revealed in the Word of God, then there will be no need to second guess yourself or defend yourself to critics. Can I get an amen?
13: Amen.
3: Judges 5:6. There's a song of Deborah. It's a song of victory. Song of thanksgiving. Song of the glory for the glory of God. In order to lead our fallen culture, we have to make a decision and commit ourselves to that decision. We are to be willing to put away our idols, the secret idols. We have to be willing to serve God and God alone, unashamedly, no matter what the culture calls us. When our children were growing up, I often say to them, someone has to lead, might as well be you. Why let the unbelievers lead you? You lead them. And therefore, today my exhortation to every one of you, men, women, boys and girls, be a leader in your school, be a leader in your workplace, be a leader in your neighborhood, be a leader wherever God call you to be this day. For any leadership to be impactful and have a great effect, it has always to be by example. By example. Can't only be in words, only. Look at the part of the song of Deborah. Chapter 5, verse 31. So may all your enemies perish, O Lord, but your friends be like the sun, S-U-N, and he rises in his might. It is my plea for each of us to make a decision and stand firm in that decision. No waffling, no going back, no listening to detractors, no distrusting in God's promises, no self-serving aggrandizement, and above all, no compromising of the Word of God. That is the only way we're going to impact and influence the next generation. Be a friend of God, and you will shine like the sun.
10: Dr. Michael Youssef, with a challenge to stand firmly in obedience. 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
13: My name is Augustine. I'm in my last year studying statistics at the University of Waterloo. When I started my first year, school was extremely difficult. I had trouble making friends. I just got so burnt out, and I ended up failing some courses.
14: God's word is saying to everyone here.
13: My mom's been an avid listener of Leading the Way for many years. And when I went back home to BC and told my mom what was going wrong, and she told me to just go and listen to a sermon by Dr. Michael Youssef. I listened to one of his sermons on being joyful in all circumstances. It felt like that he was talking to me individually, as if he was talking directly to me.
14: Because happiness depends on the circumstances. You passed that exam, you got that bonus, you did something happened, it makes you happy. But joy is dependent on what is true about God. You rejoice all.
13: I was listening and I just began to cry. It was just the realization that God had been with me. I just had this overflowing joy and thankfulness. Even through the ups and downs, there's this constant steadiness. These past 3 years, God has really blessed me with friends. As you learn to give everything to God, your will begin to align with God's will. You will just have this inexplicable joy and peace in your life. I'd like to thank Dr. Michael Youssef for preaching his uncompromising truth that comes from the Word of God. There are so many more people that he's impacted. People like me. I would just like to encourage Dr. Michael Youssef through this story.
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8: Acronyms appear every day in our conversations. 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Here's an acronym that might help you when praying. ASK. A stands for asking. Jesus said, ask and it will be given to you. S stands for seeking. Jesus said, seek and you will find. K stands for knocking. Jesus said, knock and it will be opened to you. Is prayer really as easy as Jesus makes it sound? It is if you ask and keep on asking, seek and keep on seeking, knock and keep on knocking. And so the next time you ASK, expect Jesus to RSVP.
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8: 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Here's an acronym that might help you when praying. ASK. A stands for asking. Jesus said, ask and it will be given to you. S stands for seeking. Jesus said, seek and you will find. K stands for knocking. Jesus said, knock and it will be opened to you. Is prayer really as easy as Jesus makes it sound? It is if you ask and keep on asking, seek and keep on seeking, knock and keep on knocking. And so the next time you ASK, expect Jesus to RSVP.
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5: With SRN News, I'm Ron Taylor. President Trump says the leaders of Russia and Ukraine have agreed to his request for a three-day ceasefire and an exchange of prisoners. The president said that such a halt to hostilities could be the beginning of the end of the long war between them. The military says its forces fired on and disabled two Iranian oil tankers after exchanging fire with Iranian forces in the Strait of Hormuz overnight. The United Arab Emirates, meanwhile, reporting another missile and drone attack Friday. The violence further undermines a month-old ceasefire that officials insist remains in effect. Iran says the U.S. strikes violate the truce. Washington awaits Tehran's response to the latest proposal ending the war. America's employers delivered a surprising 115,000 new jobs last month despite an economic shock from the war. Hiring was better than the 65,000 that economists had expected. This is SRN News.
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16: 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I'm John Fuller.
18: Well, John, we all love our kids, right?
16: 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Oh,
18: totally,
16: but
18: 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Only God can truly fill our hearts that way. And that's the message Ted Cunningham wants to share with you today, especially if you're getting stressed out by all the details involved in parenting a child. 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
16: Right, and you can get a copy of that book from us. 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When you do, look for A Love That Laughs at focusonthefamily.com/weekend. Well, Ted really is a favorite on this broadcast. He's so entertaining, and he's a comedian at heart. You can hear that. He's also a pastor at heart. He's the lead pastor at Woodland Hills Family Church in Branson, Missouri. With that, here's Ted Cunningham speaking at a Sparkle Women's Conference at River Valley Church in Minneapolis on Focus on the Family.
17: It is great to be here. There have been a lot of moments where we've been told to turn to our neighbor and say, and I really haven't been comfortable with any of them. I got to be honest with you. Turn to your neighbor and say, you know what she's feeling? I don't. I don't really know what's going on. Love y'all. It's so good to be. I'm like, what am I doing at a women's conference? And then it hit me. This theme is I'm going to focus on the last part. And she laughs without fear of the future. And we just heard that the sixth love language is working out. Wrong. No, I'm just, that's what I get it. It's my wife's love language, is working out, long walks. She walks me and the dog every night right before sunset. She wants me to live till 90. And I believe the sixth love language could also be laughter, the way we give and receive love. I just finished a book on laughter called A Love That Laughs, and we studied laughter for the last year. And I've been watching it in my wife. And my wife has a silent patriotic laugh, is what I call her laugh. When she finds something funny, she places her hand over her heart, leans forward, and nothing comes out. So, ladies, I'm glad you're laughing. Sometimes I go to churches that aren't used to laughter. That's why I love coming to River Valley. Y'all love to laugh. But I go to some churches, they don't laugh at all. And I'm like, ladies, let the laughter out. You hold it in, it turns to cellulite. I need you to let that laughter out. Don't hold it in. I believe the reason I am here today, I want to tell you who your source is and where you find your strength. But I also want to encourage you to lighten up. So as you start at the first part of Proverbs 31:25, which is where when I got this verse and I got this theme, my heart leapt. I was so excited. I started to pencil some things down and just I've been meditating on it for the past few months and asking the question, where does a woman find her strength, her hope, her confidence? Psalm 118 and verse 14 says, my power and strength come from the Lord, and he has saved me. Psalm 28:7 says, the Lord is my strength and my shield. My heart trusts in him, and he helps me. My heart leaps for joy, and with my song, I praise him. I wanted to tell you, he is your source of life today. He's your source of life, and be careful what you do with people, places, or things. Be very careful not to turn people, places, or things into your source of life. We say it around our home often, my source of life is Jesus, not you. I receive from him and pour out to you. What you receive from me should be the overflow of my relationship with the Lord. First, it's saying, don't let that be your source, but it can be overflow. Don't let it be your source. Rather, it should be that of your inner self, the unfading beauty of a gentle and quiet spirit, which is of great worth in God's sight. Wear nice clothes. Wear makeup. That's not at all what this is teaching. It's saying it just shouldn't be your source of life. It's not money. 1 Timothy 6:17, command those who are rich in this present world not to be arrogant nor to put their hope in wealth, which is so uncertain, but to put their hope in God, who richly provides us with everything for our enjoyment. We lose strength and lack confidence when we turn the blessings of God into our source of life. And we start worshiping the blessings rather than the one who blessed us. Where is your source today? I want to talk to you in the time that we have remaining just about laughter as a barometer of strength. Laughter as a barometer of strength. Not perfection, but strength. Two other areas that you should never find yourself looking to as your source. Your source is not in your children. They're not your source of life. And some of you right now, your children have become an extension. And you find your value in them. Vanity parenting uses the child's attributes and accomplishments to try to impress other people. Let your strength, let your confidence, let your hope, let your beauty come from that inner beauty of a gentle and quiet spirit. I have to talk to the moms for just a second because everything I do is marriage and parenting and I can't get away from it. Mom, you're stressing out over the non-essentials in parenting. And you need to know what the essentials are. And the essentials are, hear, O Israel, the Lord our God, the Lord is one. Love the Lord your God with all of your heart, soul, and strength. And impress these. These commandments are to be upon your heart. Impress them upon your children. Bring your children up in the discipline and instruction of the Lord. That's the essentials that we're going after. But I see parents today stressing over the non-essentials. Why? Mom, stressing over the non-essentials because the children have become the source. Your family's not perfect, and you're going to do okay. I'm going to show you a few things. Just give you an example of what I see parents stressing out over today. How about this one right here? Formula. Passionate people. You got to nurse as long as you can. Nursing didn't work for us with Corinne. She's like, thanks for sharing that with all the women of Minnesota, Dad. But it didn't. I'll never forget it. 6 weeks. Her 6-week appointment, we went into the doctor, and I'm

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3: Whoa. Hey, what are you doing? Because I've read all the books, right? I know what the books say. And there's somebody in here right now real passionate about it. Ooh, I hope he's not giving a message that formula's okay. That's the whole point I'm trying to make. And I got really all up in arms with this lady. I go, you can't give her formula. She goes, you give me one good reason why I can't give Corinne formula right now. I said, well, first of all, I don't want her going to community college. That's where I'll start with the whole thing. That usually gets about 75% laugh, and I'll explain to you why. 25% are super right now. You're stressed. I think your kids are going to be fine. Lighten up, Mom. Focus on the essentials. Let go of the non-essentials a little bit. Your children are not your source of life. Don't find your strength from them. You're like, oh no, my kids fill me up. Yeah, give it a while. You will find out nothing sucks the life out of you faster. than a child. How about this one? Oh, let's keep going there since we're having so much fun. Oh, Binky! No, you did not give your daughter a Binky. We did. Till she was 2 and a half. Sure, she can't pronounce her S's. But she has nailed the other 25 letters. I need you to know that. She's got them down. Let's keep going. How about this? The family bed. I hear people get online debating everything. Oh, you shouldn't do that. You should. I'm for eradicating the kid-centered home. But I want to explain something right now to every mom in here. And this is serious. This is not a punchline right here. You are under no obligation to explain or defend your parenting choices. None. I'm over there. I hate all my Facebook friends. I hate them all. They're all of their father, the devil, and children of darkness. I can't stand them. If you have the family bed and somebody go, oh, it's gonna, now, look at all those kids, the dog, the cat. I have no idea how they had so many kids, but if that's your choice, no one's here to tell you otherwise. Oh, then this one stresses parents out, the school picture, right? What school? Public, private, home, Christian? You're under no obligation to explain or defend your choices. The bus. I'm seeing parents today stress over the bus. Do we send our kids on the bus? I grew up on the bus. How many of you grew up on a bus? I want you, those of you stressing about this decision right now, I want you to look around. I do, because I'm going to ask this question. You're going to be shocked at how many hands go up. How many of you remember back in the day, bus drivers kicking unruly kids off the bus in the middle of the route? Oh, I'm in Minnesota now. It's 10 below zero. Get off the bus. We did, though. If you met, listen, the bus driver would drop you off a mile and a half from home. I grew up in the cornfields of Illinois. I remember getting dropped off. And you'd see our line going through the cornfields to get home. So long as you stayed out in front of the combine, you were fine. But we all survived.
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0: know about you, but most parenting advice I've found is a lot like my son's favorite foods, just beans and hot dogs. 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
2: How many of you remember when your mom couldn't figure out which of your siblings was at fault, so she just spanked all of you? How many of you remember that? Yeah, those were good days. How many of you remember when your mom sent you upstairs to wait for your spanking? That was worse than the spanking. How many remember when mom sent you upstairs to wait for your spanking, then forgot she sent you upstairs to wait for your spanking? You and your brother are like, do we tell her? Do we need to remind her what we're doing up here? I had a brother 4 years old and he totally stubborn. He'd sit on his side of the bed. Oh, dad ain't going to break me. Mom ain't going to break me. I'm like, are you kidding? I'm screaming on the backswing. Let's see how quick we can do this, but we've already enjoyed laughter. Again, understanding that laughter is a barometer of strength. Have you ever gotten to the end of the day and you're like, I haven't laughed once today? Is it a sign I need to find a way to laugh, or do I need to take a deeper look? What's going on that I'm so stressed, that I'm so focused on all of these wellness and non-essentials, that I need to get back to it? And so I want to just share that. I know this seems like a lot, but I think we got time to plow through it. I have a chapter in the book called 38 Benefits of Laughter, and I want to give you 42 of them before we go to lunch. No, I ain't keeping you from lunch, but I'd like to give you 15 of them, because Proverbs 17:22 says, a cheerful heart is good medicine. And we've been taking that medicine since this day began. I've been laughing since I walked through the doors at 8. I got to tell you something. Laughter is a great way to know, where am I right now? With strength, with confidence, with hope. It's a great barometer. Number one, laughter is therapy. It's therapy. We've been taking some of this today. Pastor Chuck Swindoll says, laugh out loud. It helps flush out the nervous system. Laughter is the most beautiful and beneficial therapy God ever granted humanity. Laugh. Number two, humor helps us learn, and hope opens us up for the truth. I always love telling people, yes, laughter is a medicine, but it also helps other medicines go down. And sometimes I get criticized, you use too much laughter, too much humor when you preach. I said, yeah, but if you just would pay attention, while you're laughing, I'm cramming truth down your throat. And I do it Sunday after Sunday. Three, humor helps us cope. A person without a sense of humor is like a wagon without springs. It is jolted by every pebble in the road. Good humor makes all things tolerable. Henry Ward Beecher. I love the fourth one. Laughter is free. No memberships, no subscriptions. Number five, when we laugh, we breathe in oxygen-rich air. Dr. Sophie Scott, neuroscientist, I've been studying her for the last couple of years. I've been studying her research. That sounded really weird the way that came out. Laughter is a deep breath, figuratively and literally. When you laugh, your rib cage expands and contracts more rapidly than it does when you breathe or talk. And that leads to the sixth one, laughing burns calories. I just to make a point, when Julia started talking, I looked at my calorie count. By the end of her talk, this is true, I was sitting there. We were sitting there. I burned 43 calories during her talk. According to Vanderbilt University, you can shed 40 calories with 10 to 15 minutes of laughter. So laugh and put away the jogging suit. That's what I say, put away the jogging suit. Number seven, laughter reduces tension throughout your entire body. Laughter reduces tension throughout your entire body. I do date night comedy events around the country, and my favorite comment to hear when people walk out is, my face hurts or my side hurts. I can't remember the last time we laughed 3 to 5 laughs per minute. And you really are exhausted at the end of the time. If you ever watch comedy specials, that's why they only go 1.05 hours or 1.10 hours. You'll rarely see a comedy show go to 1.15 hours or 1.20 hours because you just don't have any more laughs in you. You're exhausted. That's a good thing, to exhaust yourself with laughter. Here's my favorite one. Number 8, your body can't tell the difference between fake and real laughter. Your mind can, but your body can't. So if you're not feeling it, fake it. That's an important lesson for wives. Okay? I don't know where your mind just went with that, but I'm talking about laughter. The next time your husband tells a joke that ain't funny, fake it. Go home from this. He says something funny or does something funny. Your body is reaping the benefits of that laughter. Let it go. 9, humor grows 2 people closer together. I heard somebody tell me, I think it was last year, I think live events are on their way out. And I went, what? I said, I don't think, because you know what you've been doing? You've been laughing together. You can't, when you're in a, you can laugh at something when it's just you, but it's not nearly as much fun as this and as contagious as this. Like, watch this. I'm going to show you something. Tickle yourself right now. See if you can make yourself laugh. Yeah, you can't do it. You cannot tickle yourself to make yourself laugh. Now turn to your neighbor. No, don't turn to your neighbor. I need, no, hey, ick, ick, ick. Do not turn to your neighbor. I don't even know this woman, but she's with another church. Laughing says, I'm with you. It says, I'm on the same page. I get it. 10, laughter diffuses social tension and awkwardness. Humor is a great tool to break the ice with strangers and new friends. It's an indicator. It immediately helps us identify other people that get us. This is a big one. 11, big. Laughter makes you more attractive. That online dating sites are trying to figure out how to get this into the algorithm besides just the question, do you have a sense of humor? Do you want somebody with a sense of humor? And again, tell the guys in our church, you don't need the looks of Brad Pitt, you don't need the body of The Rock, and you don't need the confidence of Tony Stark. Okay? You need a paycheck and a couple of jokes. A paycheck and laughter is great for relationship and chemistry. 12, laughter humanizes me. Laughter is a shake of the head acknowledging, I can't believe I just said that. I can't believe I just did that. Ethel Barrymore said, you grow up the day you have your first real laugh at yourself. Pastor Mark Batterson says that the happiest and healthiest people in the world are the people who laugh at themselves the most. You've got to take God seriously, but you can't take yourself seriously. Honestly, I think we are grossly underestimating God's sense of humor. I believe the chief end of man is to glorify God and enjoy Him forever. We tend to ignore the second half. Maybe we need to take fun more seriously. 3 more. 13, laughter pleases God. Randy Alcorn says, laughter is not only human, it's explicitly biblical and pleasing to God. It's therefore inconceivable to think that Jesus didn't laugh. Laughter ministers to others. The best way to cheer yourself is to try to cheer someone else up, Mark Twain. And it's one of the things I love to do when I go into a hospital. I've visited folks from our church in hospice care. And their spouse says, Ted, we're so glad you're here. You need to make him laugh. let's just have fun together. And there have been plenty of people in their final days where we just stood around, we sat around, we told stories, and we laughed, enjoying the fellowship of one another. The last one, laughter reminds us of the hope of heaven. I like what Randy Alcorn says. Jesus says, "Blessed are those who weep now, for you shall laugh." In context, he's talking about people having great reward in heaven. In other words, he's saying, you will laugh in heaven. Surely Jesus will join in the laughter and be a source of much of it. And when Jesus laughs, it's always the laughter of both God and man. One of the criticisms our church receives in Branson, and one of the reasons people will say they stay away from our church, is because there's too many people and too much laughter. To which we say, you're probably not going to like heaven. Heaven's going to be a pretty rough place for you. Martin Luther actually put it this way: if they don't allow laughter in heaven, then I don't want to go there. If the earth is fit for laughter, then surely heaven is filled with it. Heaven is the birthplace of laughter. If I can just encourage you with this last image, it's on my phone. It's my alarm section. 3:40 was to get to Minnesota. But 5:22 in military time, 17:22, which is a reminder of Proverbs 17:22. Let that alarm go off and just ask yourself the question, did I even laugh today? How much laughter? What was my conflict to laughter ratio? A.W. Tozer said the people of God ought to be the happiest people in all the wide world. The Christian owes it to the world to be supernaturally joyful. Philippians 4:4, rejoice in the Lord always. I will say it again, rejoice. Thank you, Sparkle, for allowing me to share a little bit with you this morning. Love you all very much. Thank you.
1: Ted Cunningham on today's episode of Focus on the Family. And with Mother's Day coming up on Sunday, I'd say this message was well-timed, don't you think, Jim?
3: That is great timing. And we want to wish all the moms in our audience a happy and blessed Mother's Day. Moms, you really are special. And, you know, I have a lot of great memories of my mom, even though I lost her when I was only 9. And I especially remember her great sense of humor. She really loved to laugh, and it just lifted the entire family. It makes me smile just thinking about that. And as Ted pointed out, laughter is something that we all need in our lives. And I'd encourage you to get a copy of his book, A Love That Laughs, published by Focus on the Family. 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Join us as we provide resources to strengthen marriages, empower parents, and protect preborn children. And when you get in touch, ask about how to get a copy of A Love That Laughs.
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8: She knows a hollow from a double up. She does snapbacks, backsides, shoots the curl. 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
17: 2 points I want to share with you this afternoon, and the first one is a foundational principle that I want you to grasp with me. It sort of lays the foundation for what we'll talk about in the second point, and also what we'll talk about next week as well. And the first point is just basically this: to understand that discouragement is actually an enemy of your life, a very real enemy. It's vital that we identify it as an enemy. We don't normally think of discouragement as an enemy. But when we think about life, you need to know who your friends are, and you need to know who your enemies are. You need to know what is your enemy. And your enemies are things that will come into your life to disrupt your life, to destroy your life, to debilitate your life, to diminish the quality of your life. And certainly discouragement is one of those things that is an enemy to us. As I said a moment ago, we don't normally think of it as an enemy, but it is very much an enemy, and the Bible describes it as such. In fact, the Bible tells us that the devil, one of his weapons and his artillery, is to bring discouragement into your life. In Daniel chapter 7, the prophet Daniel is speaking of the activity of the devil. And by the way, the devil is a real being. And there are real evil forces in our world that will come against us and use different weapons against us. And one of those weapons, as Daniel describes the weapons of the adversary in Daniel chapter 7, verse 25, is discouragement. Notice what it says. He shall, speaking of the devil, he shall speak words against the Most High. Of course, we know Satan does that, speaks words against the Most High. But please notice this, and shall wear out the saints of the Most High. The devil wants to wear you out, to weary you down, to break you down, to in fact bring such weariness to your life that you become extremely discouraged and you give up. In fact, discouragement claims lots of casualties in the spiritual journey. I've watched many people lose their way in their spiritual journey because they grew discouraged. It's a very subtle weapon, but it's a very real weapon. And unless we understand it for what it is, we'll not be guarding against it and prepared to handle it the right way. So let's define discouragement for us. Discouragement, you'll see this on the screen, so pay close attention. What is discouragement? Discouragement is the loss. You lose courage, confidence, or motivation. One of those three or all three of those things. You lose courage to be the right kind of person, to live the right way, confidence in your relationship with God or maybe relationships with other people, and then you lose your motivation. You're just not as motivated as you were before. Sometimes we might even insert the word depression there, because depression comes along with discouragement in our lives, and it's caused by disappointments you experience. It's caused by difficulties you go through. It's caused by delays that happen in your life, things that you want to happen at a certain time, and they're just not happening. And it's caused by emotional weariness. You just get tired on the inside, and it's very dangerous. Discouragement is extremely dangerous. That's why the devil uses it in your life, because it accomplishes certain things that he wants to accomplish in his agenda. Let me give you at least four terrible things that happen when you become discouraged. First of all, it will distort your perspective. You don't look at life the right way. You're looking through the lens of discouragement. And so everything you look at, you're seeing it through a discouraged soul. So that's the lens of your life. It begins to drain your energy, not just emotionally and spiritually, but even physically. You just don't have the energy that you once had because you're discouraged. It has the impact on you, spirit, soul, and body. And then I've noticed that discouragement will cause people to withdraw. They start pulling into their world, and they retreat from life. And oftentimes, even they sort of resign. They sort of give up on life, give up on their responsibilities. They begin to pull back in so many different ways. They sort of go into an emotional cave when they're discouraged. And finally, and this is kind of a catch-all phrase here, but I think it's important to understand, discouragement sort of hijacks your thoughts and hijacks your emotions. It comes in and takes over. And so you find the spiral of negativity happening in your life. One negative thought leads to another, and one negative set of emotions lead to other sets of emotions. And you're going on this downward spiral as though some hijacker has taken over your life and is taking you where they want you to go instead of where you need to go in your life. So first point, discouragement. What is it? It is a very real enemy. You have to identify it as something that you don't want in your life. It is a force coming to bring weariness to your spirit, your soul, and to your body. It is something that will come to take you out of your spiritual race. Second point, and the one that I'll spend most of my time on today, having built the foundation of the first thing, that it's an enemy, is to understand that discouragement is a result of two primary things. It's a result of events that happen in your life or seasons that you go through in your life. I want you to say two words with me, events and seasons. Say that with me. Events and, let's do it again, events and seasons. I'm going to talk about both of those because both of them have a role to play when it comes to discouragement. I'm going to bring you to an example first in the life of David in the Old Testament. Because in David's life, we see a moment when he has a terrible event that causes discouragement. And then we'll see also a terrible season that he has that has caused discouragement. And the story is found in 1 Samuel chapter 30, the first six verses. I'm going to read these for you, and then I'll help explain kind of what the meaning of these verses are after I've read them to you. So listen as I read. David and his men reached Ziklag on the third day. Now the Amalekites had raided the Negev and Ziklag. They had attacked Ziklag and burned it, and had taken captive the women and everyone in it, both young and old. They killed none of them, but carried them off as they went on their way. When David and his men reached Ziklag, they found it destroyed by fire, and their wives and sons and daughters taken captive. So David and his men wept aloud. So they're in grief now, weeping, until they had no strength left to weep. And so they're discouraged. They're now weeping. They're now in this place of discouragement and depression. David's two wives have been taken captive, Ahinoam of Jezreel and Abigail, the widow of Nabal of Carmel. David was greatly distressed, greatly discouraged, because the men were talking of stoning him. Each one was bitter in spirit because of his sons and daughters. Now, to understand what I've just read for you, you need a little bit of historical context and historical perspective. So let me tell you what led up to this event. So here's a little history lesson for you. At the time that David is experiencing this, Saul was the king of Israel. Saul was the very first king of Israel. And Saul is ruling and reigning in the land, but God has taken his blessing from Saul. Saul is no longer anointed because Saul has disobeyed God so many times that God says, I'm done with you. He sent the prophet Samuel to Saul to tell him, I'm done with you. You'll be king for another period of time, but I'm done with you. No anointing on your life. And God sent Samuel to anoint another young man by the name of David. And so although David is anointed, he's not king yet. Saul is king, but he's not anointed. David is anointed, but he's not king. And as soon as Saul realizes that God has removed his blessing from him and placed blessing on David, Saul becomes very jealous of David. In fact, he is so jealous that he wants to kill David. And so for a number of years, Saul pursues David, trying to destroy him, trying to kill him. In fact, David has to run for his life. He becomes a fugitive for about a decade of his life, running through the Judean wilderness, hiding from Saul, who is always after him. And at a certain point, David, in running from Saul, ends up at a place called Ziklag, what we just read about. It's in Philistine territory, but he's there in Ziklag, and he sets up his camp there with his 600 men and with their families that are there as well, all their livestock, everything that went along with these 600 men that are part of his group together that are there with David, loyal to David. And there he is in Ziklag, and there's a day that he's going out to engage in a battle. And he goes out to have battle, does not actually engage in battle. And while he's away with his men going out toward battle, the Amalekites, who are another group of enemies of Israel, come into David's camp and they ransack the camp and they burn it with fire, steal everything of value, kidnap all the wives and the children, and take everything away. And so David and his men come back to Ziklag, to the camp. And what do they find there? Find everything's messed up. It's a mess, burned with fire. Nothing's left there of any value. And the Bible says that not only was David discouraged, but the men were discouraged to such a degree that they wanted to stone David. They're going to pick up rocks and kill him because now they feel like David has caused this to happen. They've lost everything in this situation. And so often in our lives, we can become very discouraged when something really bad happens to us. There's an event that transpires in your life and it triggers something inside of you. Maybe it's bad news through a phone call that you received. Or something happens at work that just really seems devastating to you. Or something happens in your family that you didn't anticipate happening, but it seems as though your life just overnight sort of fell apart, and you have these events that transpire. And if we're not careful, those moments, just the trauma of those moments, the difficulty of those moments, can move us into a very discouraged place. And there are all kind of things that cause these events to transpire. Let me talk about some of these things, three ways that we find ourselves discouraged. I mentioned the first one already. That's the sudden trials and troubles and traumas that come our way. Suddenly something has happened, as it occurred here in 1 Samuel 30 verses 3 and 4. When David and his men reached Ziklag, they found it destroyed. This was the triggering event for them. The second thing that causes discouragement for us is disappointment from people. When people break relationships with us that we thought were solid relationships, or they betray us in some way. We thought we could trust them, and we find out we couldn't trust them at all. They were disloyal to us in some manner, unfaithful to us in some manner, and our friendship is violated, or moments when there are personal attacks that come our way. Any time that people reject you, hurt you, or in some way damage your life, there's this triggering moment that occurs that can push you into great discouragement. And the third category, and this is where I want to focus primarily for the next few moments, the third thing that can spiral you into discouragement is it would be extended seasons of problems, pain, or fruitlessness. The key phrase there is an extended season. Would you say that phrase with me? An extended season, not just an event. Let me tell you why. Because when you have a bad event in life, if you're relatively healthy, you can bounce back from it. It might take you a little while, but some event happens, you'll get your bearings and your equilibrium again. If you have good health and some level of support around you, you can get your equilibrium back. Even when people sort of disappoint you, you can balance your life back out again. You can get going again. It's usually not the thing that will take you down. The thing that takes most people down is what I would call a season. An extended season of problems and pain and fruitlessness. It just seems like the problem you're in just will not go away. And this is what's going on for David as well. Because David there in this moment, he's finding himself in a situation where men who've been with him for almost a decade are now about to depart from him and stone him in the process, and they've had enough with him. And this situation at Ziklag is like the straw that breaks the camel's back. Problem after problem after problem. They've been running from Saul for almost 10 years, and now this happens to them. It's this extended period that wears you down. When you're going through a problem for a long time, it can take the life out of you. Can I get an amen right there? Okay. It can take the life out of you. And so David is in this moment. There are all kind of scriptures describing different men and women of the Bible who go through stuff like this. In fact, when you read your Bible, you need to be aware of the fact that much of the Bible will describe some of the greatest people in Scripture who went through seasons, long seasons of difficulty. I get frustrated at times when people read their Bible and all they see are miracles in the Bible. Yeah, there are miracles in the Bible, but there's also suffering in the Bible. Did you know that? There's a lot of suffering in the Bible. A lot of people who suffered all kind of things and had to work their way through seasons. So it's vital. Yes, miracles often come on the backside of that, but there's a suffering that often leads up to it. And so the Bible is filled with these stories, including David and including others. Let me talk about one other person today. His name is Elijah. Elijah the prophet. Elijah the prophet lived during a time when evil was everywhere. The king of Israel during the time of Elijah was a man by the name of Ahab, and he was married to Jezebel. No worse people in all the world that you can imagine than Ahab and Jezebel. They hated God. They hated anything to do with God. And they were worshipers of the idols, worshipers of Baal. They had prophets of Baal all around them, rejecting God, although they were the lead people of Israel. And Elijah tried many times to bring them to repentance and bring them back to God, but Ahab and Jezebel wanted to kill Elijah. But here is Elijah, and he calls the 450 prophets of Baal. They have a showdown, and God shows up in a big way. I will not tell the whole story for you today, but there's this moment of amazing fire from heaven that comes down, and Elijah shows that the God of Israel is the one true God, and all those 450 prophets of Baal are slain by Elijah, and that makes Ahab and Jezebel all the more angry at Elijah. So they're going to kill him for sure. And notice what happens in 1 Kings chapter 19, verses 3 and 4. What are we talking about today? We're talking about discouragement. And here's a man fighting it. Notice what happens. Elijah was afraid and ran for his life. When he came to Beersheba in Judah, he left his servant there while he himself went a day's journey into the wilderness. He came to a broom bush, sat down under it, and prayed that he might die. I have had enough, Lord. I bet you've never prayed that prayer. I've had enough, Lord, he said. Take my life. I'm no better than my ancestors. For year after year after year, Elijah had been pursued, just like David had been pursued by Saul. Elijah had been pursued by Ahab and Jezebel. And finally, he says, I've had enough. I can't take this anymore. God, would you just kill me right now? Now, by the way, let me digress for a moment and remind you that Elijah was not suicidal. He was not thinking about taking his own life, but he sure wanted God to take it. He wanted to die. He had enough. And I'm sure that there have been many of you in this room that you've come to places, and maybe that's where you are today, that you're going through a terrible season, it feels like, in your life, and you thought, if I could just die and go to heaven, things would be a lot better. But let me tell you something. God brought Elijah through, God brought David through, and God will bring you through. Okay? So I'm going to give you six things as we wrap up today that will help you to battle discouragement when you're going through a season, a long or difficult season of problems, pain, or what feels like fruitlessness in your life, barrenness in your life. Six things to remember. And I want you to write these down if you're taking notes. I'd encourage you to go back and think about them again, to pull them out when you're going through these seasons, to be aware of these six things to remember. Remember, number one, that seasons are temporary, they're not permanent. Always remember that. They're temporary, they're not permanent. And so it's vital to realize this in your life, that when you're going through a season, it feels like that's all your life is. And you define your life by that one season. Can I remind you today? Let me say it again. Seasons are not permanent. Seasons are temporary. As the psalmist says in Psalm 30, listen to this. Psalm 30, verse 5, weeping may last through the night, but joy comes with the morning. You may be in a dark night right now, but God sent me to you today to tell you that hold on, because the morning is coming. Second of all, remember that some seasons are long and some are short. But some seasons are short and some seasons are long. Some are long and some are short. You need to have that perspective, because as you're waiting for morning to come, you have to recognize that sometimes it's going to be a long time and sometimes it's going to be a short time. And you don't know for sure, but you have to be prepared that, yes, it will eventually be over, but I don't get to call the timing on it. Habakkuk 2, verse 3. Listen to what God says. But these things, God speaks to you today. These things I plan, God's plan for you, won't happen right away. I've got some plans for you, but they're not going to happen right away. Slowly, steadily, surely, the time approaches when the vision will be fulfilled. How will the vision be fulfilled? Slowly, steadily, surely, the vision will be fulfilled. If it seems slow, do not despair. Don't get discouraged, for these things will surely come to pass. Just be patient. They will not be overdue a single day. Number three, remember this. Remember that there's a purpose in every season. Whatever season you're in, there's a purpose for it. And understand something, in the seasons of your life, there's a purpose to every season. And I'll talk more about our understanding of that in a moment. But understand, there is a purpose. As Ecclesiastes 3 verse 1 says, for everything there is a... What is there? Come on, church, what is there? A season. For everything, there's a season. A time for every activity under sun. And number four, remember, the purpose of each season isn't always obvious. You may not understand what's going on in the season, but something's happening there. The problem with us as human beings, we always want to understand why something is happening, don't we? Have you ever asked God why? Why am I going through this, God? Why is this happening? And I've learned over the years that that's not a good question to ask. God has never answered my why questions. But he's always answered my what questions. What do you want me to do now, God, in this moment? I mean, I understand why I'm going through something, but there's always an answer to the what question. What can I do in this moment? What can I do, Lord, that will line up with your word and with your will? God reminds us that we don't always understand how he works in our life. His ways are mysterious to us many times. As he speaks in Isaiah 55, verses 8 and 9, my thoughts are nothing like your thoughts, says the Lord. And my ways are far beyond anything you could imagine. For just as the heavens are higher than the earth, so are my ways higher than your ways, and my thoughts higher than your thoughts. So many times you may not understand what's happening in the season, but something is happening. And that leads me to the fifth thing to remember, and that's to remember that tough times require patience. And what they are, what the tough times are doing in your life is they're building character in your life. That these tough seasons you're going through that seem to be so long and difficult, something is happening that requires patience of you, and it's building character in your life. Paul writes about this. Paul went through all kind of stuff. I mean, all kind of stuff he went through. And notice what he says here. He says, we can rejoice too. Notice he says, be happy about this. We can rejoice too. When? He's going to tell us when we can rejoice. Are you ready to know when to rejoice? Are you ready? Are you sure? We can rejoice too when we run into problems and trials. Oh, you got to be kidding. That's not exactly what I was looking for there. But that's what he says. We can rejoice when we run into problems and trials. For we know, this is what we know as believers, we know that they help us develop patience or endurance, and endurance develops strength of character, and character strengthens our confident hope of salvation. The last thing I'll mention here, what do you remember when you're going through tough seasons? Remember, get ready to and remember that God's grace is sufficient for every season.
18: Amen.
17: I'm going to say it again because that was about a third of you, okay? You need to get this in your heart today. What do you need to remember when the seasons of life are long and hard and difficult? Remember that God's grace is sufficient for every season of your life. Amen. Every season. And notice what happens with Paul in chapter 12 of 2 Corinthians. He says three times, what's the next phrase there? What's the next word? What's the word? It wasn't just like I asked. It was like I pleaded. Three times I pleaded with the Lord to do what? Take it away from me. And God's response to Paul, but he said to me, God said to me, Paul says, my grace is what? What is God's grace? It's sufficient. What does sufficient mean? It means it's enough. If it's sufficient, you don't need anything else, okay? My grace is sufficient for you, for my power is made perfect in weakness. Paul understands something. I haven't taken this away from you because I'm teaching you a lesson. I'm helping you to learn something about my grace, that it's enough for you no matter what you're facing in your life. Because actually, when you're weak, that's when my grace is strongest in you.
16: Perhaps as you have been listening to today's broadcast, you felt a stirring in your heart, something that reminded you that you need to get something right in your life with God. The first way to start in that journey with God is to open your heart to Jesus Christ, to make Him the Lord of your life, to turn over all your life to Him. And that begins with a very simple prayer. I want to lead you in that prayer right now, and it's a prayer that you can pray right where you are. Say these words, Jesus, I invite you into my life today to forgive me of all my sins. I need you. I want you. I want you to take charge of my life. Be my Lord and Savior, in Jesus' name. Now, if you just prayed that prayer with me, I want to encourage you with a promise from God's Word that says, when we call on God's name, when we call on the name of His Son Jesus, there is salvation that is brought to our lives. He changes us from the inside out. And the Bible says that if any person is in Christ, he is a new creation. Old things pass away. Behold, all things become new. And that's what's happened to you today as you've opened your heart to Christ. Let me encourage you. You need to take the next step. The next step is to make sure that you get into a good Bible-believing church where you're studying God's Word. And make sure you get a copy of God's Word and begin to read it. Spend some time each day in prayer. 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

0: You ever wondered where you were before you were born or where you'll go when you die? We'll look at these questions today on Truth for Life Weekend and learn why God's sovereignty is praiseworthy even in confusing and difficult times. Alistair Begg is teaching from Psalm 139, and we're focusing on verses 13 through 18.
1: When we began a couple of weeks ago, we said that this psalm, along with the Bible really in its entirety, addresses foundational questions that are asked by everybody at some point along the journey of life. And we articulated them in a certain way. Similarly, we could say that people are asking, where was I, if anywhere, before I was born? And where will I be, if anywhere, after I die? Very, very important questions. We need to have an answer to those questions to explain our origins and to understand our destiny. And so philosophers and scientists, people of great worth, have answered those questions in their own way throughout history. Now, we could go around the universe and give other answers, but let's just look at the answer that David is providing here. David is saying, I am the result of God's creative handiwork. I am fearfully and wonderfully made. Now, it's not uncommon when you begin to affirm such things, or perhaps get in a conversation with friends and colleagues at work or at school, and you are brave enough to make such an affirmation to say, well, we're studying the 139th Psalm, and this is what it says. And so one of your friends says to you, but I thought you were doing science at college. I thought you were a scientific person. I mean, why would you even suggest such a thing? And the great pressure that comes to individuals, unless we've got a grasp of this, is a real pressure. And at the same time, when we begin to affirm these things, at least this may not happen to you, but it happens to me, people say, well, why does the Bible say such silly things? I mean, why does it say, for example, that God clothes the grass of the field? He doesn't go out clothing the grass of the field. Why does it say that? Well, it's a good question, isn't it? It says it because the psalmist or the prophet, in affirming that, did not say that because he did not understand the process of sowing and of germination and of fruitfulness. He wasn't saying, oh, we don't know how it works, God just clothes it. No, he's saying that the primary cause of all that we have is none other than God himself. In the same way, when you read the Bible and it says that God sends the rain, when it says that God moves the clouds, when it says he controls the thunder, when he deals with the lightning. Once again, it is not because the people did not understand the water cycle. They may not have understood it the way we were taught it at school, where we had to understand evaporation, convection, precipitation, and collection, and it all goes around and around like that. They got some measure of that. They recognized that. They looked up and they saw it. But what are they saying is, God is behind this. God is the one who put the water cycle in process. That's why it works as it does. God's omnipotence shapes David's understanding of the world. It is because of who God is that the world is as it is. And that's why the prophets of God spoke so straightforwardly in their generation. Because the gods of the nations that surrounded them and often invaded them had all kinds of theories and ideas. And so, for example, Jeremiah, he says, are there any among the false gods of the nations that can bring rain? The answer is no. They can't bring rain. You see, either God is God, or you have a God that you imagine. He exists somehow or another in your imagination. What kind of God would that be? No, you see, God has revealed himself. Can any of the false gods bring rain? Or can the heavens give showers? Are you not he, O Lord our God? We set our hope on you, for you do all these things. You're the one that does all this. You see what a vastly different perspective in view of the world it actually is. How to think Christianly, as we said on the first Sunday of the year, is so vitally important. To think biblically, that is not, doesn't mean you only think about things that are in the Bible, but it means that we view the things that unfold in the universe through the prism of the Bible, or understood in light of the truth of the Bible. You do all these things, and all these things includes not only the vastness of it all, the macro picture, but also the micro picture. And it is to this micro picture, forgive me for taking so long to get to verse 13, but this micro picture is what is being addressed here. Notice what he says. Let me suggest that we just gather our thoughts under two simple headings. One, you designed me. And two, you determined my days. You designed me, first of all. Notice what it says. For you formed my inward parts, created, fashioned, put together according to plan. I did not arrive by accident, but I am here by design. I am the intended result of the mind of God. There's one thing, see, look at how David is dealing with this. He does

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3: And she didn't even know. She didn't know. But you knew. Because you were responsible for that. That's what he's saying. Well, you say, this is not exactly a very scientific explanation of things, is it? No, of course it's not. It's a very good explanation of things. I don't expect, some of you are medics. I was at the clinic this week and sitting in the coffee shop waiting for someone, and I was trying to listen in on conversations, see if I could learn something. And I was hoping, actually, that I would sit next to a couple of doctors who were in obstetrics, because my head was full of Psalm 139. And I thought perhaps they'll be talking about things, and then I can learn. Well, they were talking about things, but unfortunately, they were not in obstetrics. And but they were talking about how they had some exams coming up, and one was a fellow, and another was something else. It was all very interesting. I only got the gist of it. But it was clear to me that there is a certain way in which you're trained, and there is a certain answer to the question that you're asked. For example, I would like you to explain in our next tutorial the formation of the fetus. Now, we don't expect that the Christian medic says, oh, that's easy, Psalm 139, verses 13 and following. But we do expect that the Christian medic actually believes that. That's not the scientific explanation, but that is the underlying reality. God is at work. Psalm 127, we often share it, don't we, when we have occasion to write a card to somebody who's become a parent for the first time. Behold, children are a heritage from the Lord, the fruit of the womb a reward. God has done this. God has put me together, he says, with a unique purpose. There are no mistakes. God from eternity gladly giving life, deliberately bringing each of us into being. Now, we need to teach this to our children. It's a fair question. Where was I before I was born? You were nowhere before you were born. We're not Hindus. You were nowhere before you were born. You were put together, woven, knitted intricately in an amazing way in your mom's tummy. And God did this because he wanted you here, right now, today, to be you. You designed me. And then just secondly, and you determined my days. That's really verse 16, isn't it? Your eyes saw my unformed substance. In your book were written, every one of them, before they came to be, the days that were formed for me. I find that a harder translation than the NIV. The NIV says, all the days ordained for me were written in your book, before one of them came to be. Before one of them came to be. All the days. So from embryonic to the very end of life and beyond, you are in sovereign control. Now you see what a difference this makes to really every aspect of our lives. Many of us wrestle with anxiety. Some of us are sometimes almost paralyzed by these things. And we need the help of the companionship of God's people. We need the instruction of God's word. We need the encouragement of God's Spirit to come to us in the watches of the night and remind us of these things. We ought not to feel so put about that we feel these very things. After all, Jesus addressed his own disciples who were within his company, who watched him, who listened to him, who saw him perform miracles. And yet he says to them, "Why? Which of you, by being anxious, can add a single hour to his span of life?" Now, obviously, the anxiety was part of their existence. Do you think by being anxious you can extend your life?

0: be anxious about tomorrow, for tomorrow will be anxious for itself. Sufficient for the day is its own trouble. Your eyes saw my unformed substance. You've written this down in your book. How precious to me are your thoughts, O God. How vast is the sum of them. If I could count them, I couldn't get them on a spreadsheet. If I could count them, they're more than the sand. I awake and I am still with you. Now let me say, you design me, you direct my steps. How does David respond to this here? I suggest just in two ways, but I want to add one. I think it's there, you could check. First of all, he responds in verse 14 by saying, God, you are praiseworthy. You are worthy of praise. I praise you, for I am fearfully and wonderfully made. So this is not the same as people going on Facebook explaining how magnificent they are. No, the person who understands that God made them realizes what they are. Good, bad, ugly, whatever the bits and pieces might be. The real amazing part of it is that you are worthy of praise because you actually made me. I am not a self-made man. I'm not a self-made woman. There's no reason. I don't care how many followers I've got on my thing, whatever it might be. No, it is praise. It is praise. Because you have enabled me to see what godless people cannot see. We sang of it. Though the eye of sinful man thy glory may not see. Isn't that what we saw in Romans chapter 1? Behind a facade of wisdom, they became fools who exchanged the glory of immortal God for things that creep and crawl and fly. And they said, no, we don't believe in the living God, but you'll worship this. Though the eye of sinful man your glory may not see. We see. So atheists know whether it's snowing or whether the sky is blue. They can look up and say the sky is blue. They can look out and say it's a sunny day. But the hymn writer gets it well in his amazing hymn, which begins, loved with everlasting love, led by grace that love to know, Spirit moving from above, you have taught me it is so. And then he gets into his second verse and he says, heaven above is softer blue, and earth around is sweeter green. And something lives in every hue, that is H-U-E, that Christless eyes have never seen. And birds with gladder songs o'erflow, and earth with deeper beauty shine, since I know, as now I know, that I am his, and he is mine. So, a Christian artist ought to be really jazzed about the art. The scientist, as a Christian, ought to be able to say they come out of the surgery, and they don't just say, we did a great job there. They say, that was a great job. But God, you are an amazing God. That you plumbed everything in such a way that we could do that. That you made it in all of its intricacy. You are worthy of my praise. Wonderful are your works. Secondly, your thoughts are precious. So worthy of my praise, and your thoughts are precious. How precious to me are your thoughts? It's almost a repeat of verse 6, isn't it? Such knowledge is too wonderful for me. It's high, I can't attain it. I think that David here is just referring to all the thought, if you like, that God has put into forming, fashioning, and framing his life. He says, I can't even begin to imagine how you could put the universe together. How you could put all this together. How we're in the right position in the solar system. Why we haven't frozen to death, why we haven't burned up, why we actually still spin. The philosophers were all asking. Paul was a bright guy. You know how he answered it? He says in Colossians 1, in him, that is in Christ, in the Word, in God incarnate, in him all things hold together. The psalmist is looking out and he says, I just can't grasp it all. And then notice how the section ends. I awake and I am still with you. Are we to assume that David actually having these big thoughts kind of drifted off to sleep and then he woke up and he said, well, I better finish this. I awake and I am still with you. I don't think so. I think it's open for discussion, but I think it's a little glimpse of the resurrection. After all, sleep is one of the metaphors that runs all the way through the Old Testament and into the New. Don't worry, Jesus said of someone, she has fallen asleep. Don't worry, he says, I'll take care of Lazarus. He's asleep. I go to wake him. I want to read this little phrase, I awake and I'm still with you, in light of 1 Thessalonians 4. For since we believe that Jesus died and rose again, even so through Jesus God will bring with him those who have fallen asleep. When you fall asleep, you never know you're asleep till you wake up. That's what being asleep is. Ultimately, for the Christian, you fall asleep in the arms of Jesus and you wake up and you're home. What he's actually saying is, as he's, remember he said, if I go away up there, if I go way down there, if I go there, if I go there, already you're there with me. Because after all, think about it, you made me. You fashioned me. You've got it under control from the very beginning to the very end. All the bits and pieces. Now here's my final thought. The word here for precious is a word that means weighty or heavy. So I wrote down in my notes, I said, well, wait a minute. God, your thoughts are praiseworthy, your thoughts are precious, but your thoughts are pretty heavy. So because I want another P, so praiseworthy, precious, and puzzling. Puzzling. Or perplexing. Or painful. Because recognize that when we affirm the sovereignty of God in this way, we are acknowledging that Scripture affirms His sovereignty over all. That this God sees the invisible, that He is the one who penetrates what to us is inaccessible, and He is the one who is operative, superintending every detail. And that this God is able to do everything that He chooses to do. And yet we live in a fallen world. That we live with brokenness. We live with pain, with suffering, with disappointment, with bereavement, and with death. Therefore, when we seek to affirm with David here, your thoughts are precious, you are praiseworthy, but God, your thoughts are puzzling to me. Because only you know the end from the beginning. You realize how vitally important this is for the believer to acknowledge that God's sovereignty extends to our genetic code. Therefore, we have to be prepared to say, I don't know why this would be, I don't know how this works, and I don't like it. Your thoughts are painful to me. All the days of my life was written in your book before one of them came to me. Now, loved ones, you've got to understand that God cannot be sovereign over some things unless He's sovereign over all things. And that is why He says, your thoughts are heavy. These are heavy thoughts, O God. This is not some light, superficial explanation of the universe that puts a spring in my step and allows me to dance through my days. No, this is through many dangers, toils, and snares. Jesus is helpful in this, isn't He? Jesus goes to the cross according to the eternal plan and foreknowledge of Father, Son, and Holy Spirit. And they find Him in the Garden of Gethsemane, and He says, I am overwhelmed with sorrow to the point of death. He's not going, hey, yeah, I'm the propitiation for sin. No. If there is any possible way, well, if that is Christ, and He is touched with the feelings of our infirmities, then all of our sadness, all of our questions, all of our disappointments, all of our failures may be gathered up in His embrace. Read the passage again for yourselves maybe today and think it out.
1: God has designed us and determined each of our days. That's a reassuring message about our sovereign God from Alistair Begg on Truth for Life Weekend. As Alistair mentioned, God reigns over all things, including science. In fact, you may have friends who believe that science somehow disproves the existence of God. Or maybe you have a colleague who claims science proves that the Bible is irrelevant. Now, many of these folks have never seriously considered the evidence for their beliefs. 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I'm Bob Lapine, and before we go, I want to wish every mother and everyone who is celebrating their mom a wonderful Mother's Day weekend. 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
4: I just surrendered. 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Hi there, this is Lon Solomon, and those words were spoken by Hulk Hogan. And how right he is. Jesus wrote to some Christians in the Bible and said, because you are lukewarm, I will spew you out of my mouth. 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They don't always get it right, but they're all in as his followers. Are you? I hope so. Not a sermon, just a thought.
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13: One of the reasons that people can't find the Lord's will and they don't get anything from God's word and they go in to pray and nothing happens is because their heart is impure. Purity of heart is an overflow, an outcome, a reward, and a result of sitting before the Lord if we really mean business before God.
14: Could you use a word of encouragement from God? 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The promise of Scripture is that He is willing to instruct us if we position ourselves to receive from Him. Today on In Touch, the teaching ministry of Dr. Charles Stanley, we continue the journey through 2 Samuel to discover the importance of sitting before the Lord. Let's join Dr. Stanley for his message.
13: If you'll turn to 2 Samuel, chapter 7, and if you'll recall where we were last time, and we have gone through this passage as we looked at these first 10 chapters of 2 Samuel to see the character qualities that are found in David, which is so beautiful. But there is one phrase in this 7th chapter, verse 18, which I think is probably, to me personally, such a beautiful thought. It says, in verse 18, "Then went King David in and sat before the Lord." Now, that phrase is also found in 1 Chronicles, which also relates this same event here in his life. But let me tell you what's happening here, what's motivating David now to leave his house and go into the tabernacle and just sit before the Lord. Two things. First of all, the prophet Nathan has said to him, "God has given me a message for you, and this is it." And the second thing that motivated him was that David wanted to know what was meant by all that God had said to him through the prophet Nathan. And let me just say this to you. I made it a policy a long time ago, and it works. When somebody comes to me or says, "Here's what I believe God has told me to tell you. I'm here to tell you, brother. I'm all ears." I always listen, because I've been surprised in the past at what very clear, definite direction God gave me through somebody that I wouldn't have expected it would have come that way. So when somebody says, "I believe God's telling me to tell you this," you must be very careful, but don't just toss that out and say, "Well, you know, says who, you're not as spiritual as I am, or, you know, how do I know that God's telling you?" You don't know that. That's why you and I need to be very sensitive. And the second thing here that I think is so important, all of us need a friend.
15: through whom God can deliver us a message when we need to hear from God. And if you don't have one of those, you ought to get one tonight. Now, it's not all that simple because you have to develop that kind of relationship with somebody, but everybody needs that kind of a friend. And Nathan was David's very, very special friend. He was a prophet, but he was his friend. On this particular occasion, he comes to him and gives him a word of direction from God. When you and I move over to chapter 10, chapter 11, 13, when David goes through one of those dark valleys in his life, it is the same prophet that said to him, David, just do whatever God tells you. He's going to bless you. Is the same prophet and friend that said to David, David, thou art the man, which was a word of condemnation, a word of chastisement, and a word that brought David to his face before God. So the thing that's motivated him now to leave his house and go out into the tabernacle to wait upon the Lord is the message that he got from Nathan, which he needed to understand from God's viewpoint. Now, when you and I practice what he says right here, the Bible says that he sat before the Lord. You and I ought to be able and willing and ready at times to do just that, and that is to sit before the Lord. And what ought to motivate us ought to be the same thing that motivated him. That is, that he'd gotten a message that he needed a very, very clear interpretation of. Or, if you and I are in the process of making a decision in our life and we really don't know what to do next. Or, if we are in a circumstance in our life and we don't really know what God is trying to say to us and we need to listen to him. When he says that he sat before the Lord, it's the only time in the Bible that any saint of God is ever represented as sitting before God in prayer. Usually they're standing or they're kneeling or they're lying prostrate before the Lord. And the real truth of it is here that it's not the posture here that's important in the first place. When he says that he went in and sat before the Lord, the important thing isn't that he sat. The important thing was that he took time to be with the Lord. And I can tell you this, that what God does in your life and my life in those times will be far more important than what he'll do at other times. And what you and I will learn in those times will be unequaled. There's no comparison to what God will do in your life when you and I are sitting before the Lord. But let's look for just a moment to see what happened in David's life. Then went King David in, and he sat before the Lord, and he said, Who am I, O Lord God? What is my house that you've brought me hitherto? And this was yet a small thing in thy sight, O Lord God, but you've spoken also of thy servant's house for a great while to come. He says, now you've been talking about what's going to come in the future. And is this the manner of man, O Lord God? And what can David say more unto thee? For thou, Lord God, knowest thy servant. For thy word's sake and according to thine own heart hast thou done all these things to make thy servant know them. Now, the first thing that happened when David sat before the Lord is that he had a little review of his past. He said, Lord, who am I that you have brought me to this place? Who am I that you have brought me to this place? And when you and I sit before the Lord, that's one thing we ought to do. We ought to look at the past. If you just go rushing in and say, I'm going to sit before God tonight and see what he's got to say. Now, Lord, you know about tomorrow. That's not it. One of the things I think is such a beautiful example here is that, first of all, we look at the past to see where God's brought us from. When you and I think about the things that God has brought us through, the things he's delivered us from, that in itself is very important to God to keep reminding us of how gracious and good he's been to us. So first thing, he reviewed his past. And I can imagine in reviewing his past, he thought about it. He could still feel the shiver up and down his spine when he heard Saul's javelin pass his ear and stick into the wall. Not one time, but several times. I'm sure that as he sat there, he thought about how many battles he'd been in and God has spared his life. I'm sure he thought about the day he was crowned and this coronation as king of Israel, knowing that he had to wait so very many years for God to do that. So he reviewed his past. The second thing he did was that he reflected upon God. Now, this is why I keep saying to you, you need to read the Psalms. Read the Psalms, read the Psalms, read the Psalms, read the Psalms, read the Psalms. Why in the world read the Psalms? Because you probably get the clearest, simplest, quickest view of what God is like and who he is by reading the Psalms. Because the Psalms are, in essence, for the most part, David's recollection, his recall, his experience, He's pinning down what God was like as he saw him in the circumstance, the situation, the problems, the heartaches of his life. And so often we miss the joy of time with God because we don't take time to reflect upon him. But reflecting upon our past isn't to bring about guilt, to recall old sins, but it's rather to thank God and to praise him where we've come from, and secondly, to reflect upon God. To reflect, I believe, always upon three things about God. First of all, his grace, what he's done for us that we've not deserved. Secondly, his goodness, all the good things that God is in the process of sending into our life. And thirdly, his greatness. Now listen, I don't care how far down in the dumps you happen to be, or how far out in left field you may feel that you are, and how far removed from what you ought to be, if you will reflect, if you will concentrate, if you will ponder, if you will just focus on those three things, the grace of God in your life, your health, your strength, and all the rest, the goodness of God, what has he done for you all these years of your life, and then the greatness of God, I'll tell you, you can't get up off your knees and still be in the dumps. If you'll think about his grace, his goodness, and his greatness in your life. And that's exactly what he's doing in these verses here. And then he did something else. He remembered the promises of God. Look, if you will, in verse 25. And now, O Lord God, the word that thou hast spoken concerning thy servant and concerning his house, establish it forever and do as thou hast said. So he's remembering the promise of God here. And let thy name be magnified forever in what you're doing for me, saying, the Lord of hosts is the God over Israel. Let the house of thy servant David be established before thee. For thou, O Lord of hosts, God of Israel, you have revealed to thy servant, saying, I will build thee an house. Therefore has thy servant found in his heart to pray this prayer unto thee. And now, O Lord God, thou art that God, and thy words be true, and thou hast promised this goodness unto thy servant. God wants to speak to you personally, and he will make us promises. Not something that we conjure up and send up to see if you get his approval and bring it back. No, to say, God, what are you saying to me? And oftentimes, out of the clear blue, unexpectedly, God says, here's what I'm going to do. That promise is coming true. If it's conditional, it will depend upon what you do. If you do it, God is going to keep his promise. Now, don't forget your part and say, well, Lord, you made me a promise. Why don't you get with it? And he'll say to you, I'm waiting for you to do what I told you was absolutely essential before I could meet this promise. So he remembered the promise that God had given to him concerning his privilege as far as building that house was concerned. He wasn't going to build it, but he got everything together, and God gave him the pattern, the blueprint for building the temple of God. And the fourth thing, when you and I go before the Lord, as he did here, he made a request. Verse 29, therefore now, let it please thee to bless the house of thy servant, that it may continue forever before thee. For thou, O Lord God, hast spoken it, and with thy blessing let the house of thy servant be blessed forever. And he was simply saying, now I know that I won't be able to build it, but would you bless the house of the Lord and bless his family, my son, and his family. And what he was really saying here in these chapters and chapters thereafter, he's really talking about his family, Solomon, and in the years to come, that his kingdom would have no end. And it does not, because the Bible says that Jesus Christ was the son of whom? The son of David. And he's established the kingdom, and his kingdom is forever. And so when David sat before the Lord, he did four things. First of all, he reflected upon his past life. He said, you know thy servant, my weaknesses, my strengths, my desires, the hungers, the thirst of my life. He reflected upon his past. Then he reflected upon God, who he was, his grace, his goodness, and his greatness. Then he remembered the promises that God had made to him. And you and I can recall the promises in the scripture, and any particular one that God has labeled for our own personal life. And then to request before God the things that we believe we have the right and the privilege to petition him for. And that may be a little idea of maybe four aspects of what you and I ought to do when we go before the Lord. I think all four of them are essential. Reflecting upon the past, recalling in our own hearts how great God is, his grace, his goodness, his mercy, all that he is in the process of doing for us, and then remembering the promises he's given to us, and then making that petition before him. But we simply reviewed how David, having listened and having watched and having been very sensitive to those about him, knowing about Samuel, knowing about Saul, these years of experience, David understood the extreme value of being alone with God. So he learned something as he wandered through life, as he was directed through life, and sometimes as he fled for his own particular life. So when you and I go before the Lord and are quiet before him and listening to him, what are the results of that? Let me give you three that I believe God always wants to be the result and the reward of our coming before him and sitting before the Lord. And the first one is this. He wants to give us a new perspective of things. Now listen, you won't even see them as other Christians oftentimes see them. You'll be able, God will enlighten your mind and enlighten your heart and do something to your vision and clear your perspective on things. One always, I believe, one of the results of sitting before the Lord is getting a clear perspective on where you are, the things you're concerned about, what you're asking God about. You just get a whole different picture of things. You get a whole different picture. You just see things. It's like God opens your eyes and you're able to see what you could not see. And the reason most people say, well, I read the Bible and I don't get anything. Well, I can tell you one thing. That is a confession that you're not reading it in the right way. If you read the Word of God, I can tell you how you're going to get something every single time. Sooner or later, it's coming. If you'll get on your face before God and you'll stay there, brother, these words, this black print is suddenly going to come alive in your heart. Because you see, sitting before the Lord unlocks the truth of God's Word and you get a whole different perspective. And I'll tell you something else. I don't care how bad things are, you get a whole different perspective. And that's what we were talking about a few moments ago about David. Reflecting upon his past, looking to God, refocusing upon him, seeing the promises of God, making his request. His viewpoint changed. And you see, sometimes you'll go in before the Lord and you'll say, here, I've got to settle this thing with God. And when you come out of there, that wasn't even important. That isn't even why you went in there. You thought you went in there for that reason, but you can't even say, my goodness, I didn't even intend to talk about this. God opens your vision and helps you to see the real thing he was trying to say had nothing to do with what you thought was bothering you. One of the first rewards is you get a whole clear perspective on things. The second thing is this. A purifying process takes place. Now, God wants our heart, listen, not simply to be clean and good. He wants purity. He wants righteousness. He wants a cleansing process that goes to the uttermost part of our being, and you and I are purified before God, and that purification comes through confession and repentance and faith in the Lord Jesus Christ and the application of his precious blood in our life. He says, purify yourselves before God. And that does not mean that we make ourselves pure, but as I come before God seeking the purity of my heart, and you see, when I'm pure in heart, I don't have to worry about anything else. I'm going to see things from a whole different perspective. One of the reasons that people can't find the Lord's will and they don't get anything from God's Word and they go in to pray and nothing happens is because their heart is impure. Purity of heart is an overflow, an outcome, a reward, and a result of sitting before the Lord if we really mean business before God. And sometimes it'll be a fiery process. Sometimes it'll be a struggling process. Sometimes he says it'll be like a hammer blow, crushing our old stubborn will and breaking through the crust of our hypocrisy and getting down the inside of us and revealing to us what we had so well hidden. When we see it, we don't like it, but God wants to purify that. And the third result of sitting before the Lord is power in your life. Power to overcome sin, power in your work with the Lord, power in your relationship to other people. Let me ask you a question. Think about this for a moment. If you'll be real honest, and maybe you don't know the answer, but I'm going to tell you in just a moment. If you'll think about it, how can we expect God to empower us? Reading the Bible? A lot of people read the Bible, but there's no power in their life. Winning people to Jesus Christ or sharing your faith? Well, most of that is the result of God's power in your life. What do we do that brings about an anointing, a power, an authority in my life, which God, I believe, wants in every single believer's life? You say, well, now, but little old me sitting back here, why does God want to give me any power? Let me tell you something. If you're not willing to get your heart right with God, make yourself available to Him, you're right. Why should God empower you if you're not going to do anything? But let me ask you something. If you want your life to count before God, listen, His power is available to every single believer if we'll pay the price. And the price, in essence, is sitting before God, waiting before the Lord. But how many of you have said, oh, if God would just do so-and-so in my life? Let me tell you something. You're not waiting on Him. He is waiting on you. Now, let me ask you a question. What are you willing to give to get God's perspective? So what are you willing to do to get that? And secondly, what are you willing to do for God to purify and to keep your heart pure before Him? And thirdly, what are you willing to do in order that God would empower you with the Spirit of God in your work, in your witness, in your walk, in your conduct, in your behavior, in your relationship to other people, in your finances, in your service before God? What are you willing to do to have God's omnipotence, God's anointing in your life? What are you willing? Let me ask you something. Are you willing to float through your Christian life and saying, well, as long as I get by, don't commit this sin, don't get in trouble, don't get in jail, don't run around somebody else's wife and have enough finances and go to church and serve the Lord? I'm willing. I want to tell you, God wants us to be everything He planned us to be. Let me ask you a question. What are you willing to give for God's perspective, God's purity, and God's power in your life? What are you willing to give?
14: God is willing to give us guidance, strength, and encouragement. But the question posed in Dr. Stanley's message is, are we willing to be still enough to receive His instruction and then obey Him in the power of the Holy Spirit? 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The title is Sitting Before the Lord. 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
14: 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With an idea for believers to consider, here's a moment with Charles Stanley.
15: When you and I get quiet before the Lord, we are able then to listen to what He's saying. Now listen, sometimes you can be in total physical silence, but everything in you is roaring and you can hear it. And I learned something else, not by accident, I'm sure, but by God's grace. I learned that the thing that best stills me and brings me to silence quickest is taking about a 5-minute nap in the process of sitting before the Lord. Sometimes it may be longer than that, maybe 30 minutes. But here's what I've noticed. Now, you try this. If you just decide, let's say, for example, one night this week or tomorrow sometime, you say, now, Lord, I really do need to get my relationship with you right, and I really do want power and purity in your perspective into my life, and so tonight I'm just going to do that. And so you shut everything out, and you get to a room by yourself, and everything's just sort of quiet, and you're just sitting there before the Lord. And maybe just, you know, it's just cranking up. You're thinking about yesterday and tomorrow, and you just can't do anything about it. Then if you will lie down prostrate before God and tell Him that you want Him to quieten your spirit, so that you can sit silently before Him. If you'll just go to sleep for a few moments, when you wake up, it's just like you just wake up and it's you and God, just the two of you. He's quieted your insides. And you see, more important than the noise on the outside is the quietness on the inside. Now, if you can arrange both, do it. But more important than the noise on the outside is the noise on the inside. You've got to get rid of that. And you have to do, you may have to work at that. You may have to practice that. But listen, if you want to hear God speak to your heart, you've got to be quiet and don't do all the talking.
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4: 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And I went back to the Bible and started reading again, and I learned that I'm either all the way in or all the way out. Hi there, this is Lon Solomon, and those words were spoken by Hulk Hogan. And how right he is. Jesus wrote to some Christians in the Bible and said, "Because you are lukewarm, I will spew you out of my mouth." 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They don't always get it right, but they're all in as his followers. Are you? I hope so. Not a sermon, just a thought.
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25: In Washington, the U.S. military's latest strike on an alleged drug trafficking boat in the eastern Pacific has killed two men while leaving one survivor. Video posted on social media on Friday by the U.S. Southern Command shows a black boat-shaped image before what appears to be an explosion, followed by a column of fire rising from the ocean. President Trump says a leader of Russia and Ukraine leaders have agreed to his request for a three-day ceasefire and an exchange of prisoners. The president said Friday that such a halt to hostilities could be what he calls the beginning of the end, that long-term war between those two countries. America's employers added a surprisingly strong 115,000 new jobs last month. That came despite an economic shock from the Iran war. Hiring was better than the mere 65,000 new jobs economists had been predicting. This is SRN News.
0: In this new movie, The Dragon's Prophecy, Dinesh D'Souza brings the new Middle East into focus with a message of perseverance, faith, and a shared global destiny.
1: Could the fate of the world, of humanity itself, be somehow tied to this place?
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3: Israel and Christians are coming together in a way they have never been before, since the Book of Acts.
0: But is this the end of Hamas and radical Islam? What does the Bible say?
3: We have to become fighters in the spirit for God. We don't accept what the enemy wants to do with our culture. We don't accept what he wants to do with the nation. If we keep fighting, we win.
0: Powerful, prophetic, a must-see movie based on Jonathan Cahn's international bestseller, The Dragon's Prophecy, combines history and scripture with faith, justice, and renewal. 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
6: 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And they talked about in scripture what we were studying, what they were at in that moment being convicted of. And they shared from their successes and their failures. I can write a letter to my younger self. It does no one any good. 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
28: Children are exposed to thousands of germs every day through the food they eat, the people they interact with, the air they breathe, the surfaces they touch. Vaccination can help strengthen their natural defenses against serious or even life-threatening diseases their immune systems may not be able to fight on their own. To talk more about this, we're joined today by pediatrician Dr. Michael Milovsky. Dr. Milovsky, welcome to the Life-Changing Weekend.
29: Glad to be here. Excited to partner with GSK to talk about childhood vaccines.
28: Absolutely. So, talk about the benefits of pediatric vaccination.
29: So, no doubt you and your audience have heard about the rising measles cases across the country. Yeah. Now, according to the CDC, there have been, as of the beginning of April, over 1,700 reported cases of the measles in the United States. So this is a great example of how following the pediatric vaccine schedule can help protect children from potentially harmful vaccine-preventable diseases, things like measles and whooping cough. Since we've had a unified vaccine schedule for the past 30 years, it's estimated that we've prevented over 500,000 cases of childhood infections and over a million childhood deaths. You know, diseases like diphtheria and polio and rubella used to be common and sometimes deadly and crippling, have decreased dramatically over the years. In fact, you know, the vaccines have been so effective in helping to protect against these diseases that many of my current patients have never even heard of them.
28: Yeah. So talk a little bit about why some of these things are coming back now. Talk about measles in particular. Why is this now becoming a threat to get, again? The latest number I had was around 1,200, but you have a newer number. It's really shooting up very quickly. Talk about that.
29: Well, it's very simple. It's declining vaccine rates. Measles was eradicated in this country around the year 2000, and declining vaccine rates have given it a foothold back to spread mostly among children who are unvaccinated.
28: And why are the vaccinations going down? I mean, there seems to be a decrease in the number of vaccinations. You point to that. Is this parents who have questions about vaccine safety?
29: I think that it's been mostly because of increased parental anxiety, a lot of misinformation, and then more parents refusing and not following the recommended vaccine schedule. And that has left children vulnerable.
28: Now, how about there may be some myth out there that when you're vaccinated, they give you actual live cells from these various diseases to sort of increase one's resistance. Is that still the case, or are we always talking about?
29: Well, there are different kinds of vaccines. Mm-hmm. There are live viral vaccines, things like measles and chickenpox, which actually use an attenuated or weakened version of the virus that actually creates a very strong and protective immune response. Then there are other vaccines that use proteins from viruses or bacteria that also generate a protective response. It depends on which vaccine we're giving, but we use both kinds of vaccines in our schedule.
28: And how many vaccinations does a child generally receive when you have an infant? And I remember with my daughter, just it seemed like we were going in every week, pumping her up with all kinds of vaccines, and it did seem a little overwhelming, this little tiny baby and putting all those vaccines into her. But we did it, and I'm glad we did, and she came out just fine. But talk a little bit about that.
29: So I think that there is a common misconception, mm-hmm. and a concern about overwhelming the child's immune system.
28: Yes, yes.
29: And that just isn't really that really isn't a medical reality. The truth of the matter is that children's immune systems process thousands of exposures and antigens, which are proteins from bacteria and viruses in the environment, all the time. The amount of antigens in the entire vaccine schedule is a microscopic fraction compared to what children's immune systems are exposed to and process every day. So this idea that a child's immune system is somehow overwhelmed just really isn't a medical reality.
28: Well, that's good. I'd like to put that to rest. We're speaking with Dr. Michael Malofsky. He is a pediatrician, and he's joining us today to talk about pediatric vaccination and the importance of pediatric vaccination. So once again, let's talk a little bit about the first 5 years. What vaccinations are we talking about here that the kids will be getting, the infants and young toddlers will be getting?
29: There's mm-hmm. the primary infant series, which includes diphtheria, tetanus, whooping cough. It includes pneumococcal and Haemophilus influenza type B. Type B, it includes the hepatitis B series, it includes the polio series. And then starting at one, you start adding MMR and chickenpox. And of course, we're seeing the downstream effects with the measles rates in this country from people refusing and using less of the MMR vaccine, which is what it's measles, mumps, rubella. Mm-hmm. And then there's in the second year, there are boosters to a lot of those vaccines, including the diphtheria, tetanus, pertussis, Hib, and Prevnar. And then of course, we start vaccinating against meningitis starting in late elementary and middle school and then into high school. So it spans throughout infancy into the end of high school. But the primary infant series really is 2, 4, and 6 months. And then and that's the vast majority of at least the early childhood vaccines that most people think about and worry about. And then the measles, mumps, rubella vaccine that starts, and chickenpox vaccine that starts at 12 months.
28: Now, you mentioned meningitis in there, and there has been an increase in meningitis over the years, as I understand. Talk a little bit about the importance of that meningitis, particularly as we kind of enter the cold and flu season. We're not in it now. We're moving into the summertime, but I always, you know, people have to make these appointments well in advance. But that is a particularly dangerous one and often mistaken for a bad headache or a cold, right? So talk a little bit about meningitis.
29: So meningococcal infection, which is the bacteria that causes meningitis, is has been... The vaccine is incredibly protective. It impacts mostly older teenagers, especially, and it's really most dangerous for college-age students heading off to live in a dorm. Children in this country get two meningitis series. There's a primary meningococcal series against multiple serotypes, and there's the series against serotype B, meningococcal type B, which is the one

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3: Pediatrician is still your family's best and most important resource to answer questions about the vaccine schedule. And pediatricians welcome the opportunity to have these discussions. It's an opportunity to build rapport and trust on a topic that can feel really big. And absolutely, there's always opportunities if vaccines are missed or visits are missed, talking to your pediatrician, using them as a resource, and that can always be managed with your pediatrician.
4: How can parents prepare for their next doctor's visit with their child?
3: You know, the Centers for Disease Control and the American Academy of Pediatrics both support, you know, on-time routine immunization and encourage parents and their providers to follow the recommended schedule, and using the well child visits with your child's doctor as opportunities for open discussion about the topic of vaccines. Like I said, I welcome those discussions. It's a valuable opportunity to build that rapport and trust and talk about informed decisions between your doctor and you about your child's immunizations. It's also important to share recent changes in your child's health status, allergies, or reactions that your child might have had to any prior vaccines that they've received.
4: And where can they go to find more information? Where can parents go to find more information?
3: So the resource that I point parents to most often is the American Academy of Pediatrics. They have an enormous amount of evidence-based, family-friendly, and accessible information on this topic. But we all recognize there's a lot of information online, and it can be a bit overwhelming. Mm-hmm. This is why talking to your pediatrician is still your family's best resource. Your pediatrician understands your child's individual health history, can walk you through all the vaccines that are recommended at each age, and can answer questions in a way that's specific to your child. So I always tell parents, if you have questions about vaccines, ask your pediatrician first.
4: Absolutely. And that's coming from a pediatrician. We're speaking with Dr. Michael Malofsky. Dr. Malofsky, one last question for you. You have a podcast. Tell us a little bit about that, and where can people go to hear it?
3: Sure. So people can find me on Instagram, Dr. Michael Malofsky. 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
4: That's a great name. That's a great name.
3: Yeah. I have seven kids. I try to remind people that your kids are going to be fine. It's all going to be okay. And you can find me on TikTok at Dr. Mike M. My YouTube channel is Dr. Michael Malofsky.
4: And what? Tell us about some of your recent podcasts. What have been your topics recently?
3: So a big topic has been discussing the differences between boy and girl development, how a lot of boys in preschool are getting, I think, labeled too quickly for things that are just normal behavior. We talk a lot about ADHD. We talk a lot about integrative topics like nutrition and gut health. We talk about parenting topics. As a parent of seven, it's always a rich discussion. So we cover everything about pediatric health, parenting, all the things that parents are most concerned about.
4: Once again, we've been speaking with pediatrician Dr. Michael Malofsky. His podcast is called Your Kids Will Be Fine. You can Google that, find it on your favorite podcasting pages. 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
3: Thanks for having me.
4: Measles cases are increasing in several states, including Northern Virginia, following the holiday season, raising new concerns as the U.S. works to maintain its measles eradication status. The outbreaks come as a new bipartisan national poll from the Partnership to Fight Infectious Disease shows strong consensus among Americans on the importance of vaccination. To discuss this, we're joined by Candace DeMatteis, Vice President of Policy and Advocacy with the Partnership to Fight Infectious Disease. Candace, welcome to the Life-Changing Weekend.
5: Thank you so much for having me.
4: Candace, let's start off. Remind us about measles. It's been gone more or less for so long now. What is it? What causes it? How do you get it? And what does it do to the patients? And what's the cure?
5: Sure. So measles is a highly contagious virus. It spreads through the air when an infected person coughs, sneezes, breathes, or even talks. The virus can remain airborne for up to 2 hours after the

0: person leaves the area, it can rest on surfaces for even longer than that. So that's why it is so, so highly contagious. It can cause serious health complications, particularly for babies and younger children or anyone who is immunocompromised. It's a respiratory virus, so high fever, cough, runny nose, red, watery eyes, and a rash. That's what many people associate with measles, which starts like on the face, even in the mouth is one of the first signs, and then spreads down the body. But that doesn't usually show up for, you know, until you're well into the illness. So you can be contagious before those symptoms even appear.
1: And when did we come up with a measles vaccine? How long have we been giving these vaccinations for measles?
0: The measles vaccine's been around for more than 50 years. It's a combination vaccine, MMR, measles, mumps, and rubella. It's 97% effective with two doses, typically given to children at the one-year mark and then at 4 years. And again, 97% effective against infection. Some vaccines just prevent more serious illness, but this one actually not only reduces illness, but protects against infection. And you get lifelong immunity with those two shots.
1: Yeah, I remember my daughter getting those shots. And can adults get them too? If they've never received them as an infant or something like that, can adults get them now?
0: Absolutely. Adults, if you are unvaccinated, you are vulnerable to getting measles. You are vulnerable to serious illness as well. So you absolutely can get vaccinated against measles.
1: You said that the vaccination's been around for about 50 years. It's been considered more or less eradicated in the U.S. Is that right?
0: We eliminated measles, which meant no continuous spread for 12 months or more in the year 2000. So that was a huge public health victory. We've seen it, ironically, at risk now. UK just lost their measles elimination status. Canada late last year lost its. We are definitely at risk. Many people would say it's just a matter of collecting the data at this point and confirming that we've lost our elimination status.
1: When did we see this uptick in measles in the United States?
0: Honestly, we've had past outbreaks, like 2019, there was a big outbreak, but nothing like we saw last year. Last year was the biggest in a long time. And sadly, this year, we're starting out even higher this January than we did last January. So unfortunately, those lower vaccination rates, all it takes is the spark for these continued outbreaks. And that's what we're seeing today.
1: Do we have any ideas of what has caused the outbreak to suddenly spike here in the last year?
0: We know that drops in vaccination rates, the measles still circulates in different parts of the world. And now, candidly, in the U.S. and multiple states are engaged in outbreaks as we speak. So it just took that one, you know, spark, if you will, to come into an area. These viruses don't care. They're just looking for vulnerable hosts. They have to have a host to multiply and replicate and then spread. So they've found those vulnerable hosts because of lower vaccination rates.
1: Yeah, and who are these vulnerable hosts that you're talking about? Are these adults, children? Who seems to be getting this the most these days?
0: The majority of individuals affected have been children, upward into the teens, because, again, we've had lower declines in vaccination rates for several years. But the ones who mostly we've seen are age 5 and under. Adults have also developed measles when they're unvaccinated. And one of the three deaths that we saw last year was in an adult.
1: Okay. So does measles kind of run its course in most people who contract measles? Because there's no real particular cure. There's a vaccination to prevent it, but no real cure for it. So is that generally how people recover?
0: That's right. Measles does not have a cure. We can vaccinate against it and prevent it from developing. But you're right, there is no cure. And it tends to run its course, can be a couple weeks. There are complications associated with measles that can make it last longer. Pneumonia is unfortunately a common complication. Encephalitis, which is brain swelling, can be a complication of measles, and that can cause permanent damage.
1: We're speaking with Candace DeMatteis. She's the Vice President of Policy and Advocacy with the Partnership to Fight Infectious Disease. So, Candace, I'm sure you consider the vaccination to be more or less the cure then for measles, right? Talk about that.
0: The vaccination is clearly, and history has shown that, we've had great success. We achieved measles elimination status through widespread vaccination using the same vaccine available today that was available more than 50 years ago. And other countries, three countries in Africa last year achieved elimination status while we're at risk of losing ours. So we know what works. History tells us what works. History also tells us what's at stake here. If we don't, you know, re-up our vaccination rates, increase them, and protect people from these illnesses, it's very predictable, unfortunately. Children will be more vulnerable. They will contract serious vaccine-preventable illnesses, including measles, and many could suffer permanent damage as a result. So we have the answers. We just need to use them.
1: Was there any notable reduction in the efficacy of the measles vaccine before we started seeing the increase?
0: No. There are no new safety signals. There's no new risk information about the vaccines that should deter people from getting it. There is no drop in efficacy around these vaccines either. It's just a drop in usage.
1: I see. And were there any notable side effects that people started seeing or anything along those lines that might cause some sort of hesitancy regarding the measles vaccine?
0: No. Again, there are no new safety signals. Any side effects are clearly known. It's important to talk to, if you have concerns about side effects, to talk to a pediatrician about those and understand what those risks are. It doesn't mean low risk doesn't mean risk free. So it's important to ask those questions. But this is a vaccine we know about. We know it very well. It's been in use for decades. As I mentioned, millions of people have taken it. So it is very well known what the benefits are as well as the risks. What's less known, and the success of the vaccine has caused people to underestimate measles itself. Sadly, we're learning in real time how serious this illness is, how contagious, and the hospitalizations and suffering that it's causing today.
1: Yeah, you know, it's sort of like polio, too. I think people just forget about it, and they feel like, oh, well, it doesn't even exist anymore, so I don't even have to pretend like it ever did exist. But it is very real, and these things can come back. What would it mean for the U.S. to lose its measles eradication status? What does that mean for us?
0: Well, losing that status is a marker. It's a wake-up call, if you will, in terms of kind of where we've dropped off, where there are opportunities to improve health. There's a big focus on improving children's health around chronic disease, nutrition, and otherwise. Vaccines are an important part of that public health infrastructure and that public health opportunity to not step backwards, to move forward, to improve health for children, make sure they are protected against vaccine-preventable diseases and can live a long, healthy life.
1: How do children, schools, and communities, how are they impacted by all these declining vaccination rates?
0: It's a really important question, and we're seeing that play out candidly in South Carolina right now. Schools and parents will see an increased burden and costs associated with outbreaks. They have to, children who are vulnerable have to quarantine for up to 21 days, and that's per exposure. So if you are exposed, the disease can take 21 days to appear, so you have to stay at home and avoid going out in public. Parents may have to arrange for childcare or stay at home themselves. That can increase the burden, again, on the schools, on the teachers. You know, how do I adjust and pivot so I can make sure that the children at home are learning, the people in the classroom are protected? All of that are added burdens and costs associated with these outbreaks and quarantines that affect the whole community, the schools, employers, parents, and otherwise.
1: So staying up to date on vaccinations is more important than ever, right?
0: That's right. And that's candidly where a lot of those school mandates came from was, again, to protect the
1: all
0: community
1: the kids.
0: From
1: yeah,
0: these
1: yeah.
0: vaccines. Yes, exactly. Exactly.
1: Are there any parts in the world where measles, well, obviously it's still being found, but where else in the world are we seeing large outbreaks these days?
0: Well, we're seeing outbreaks continue, and measles has continued to circulate around the world. But Europe is seeing also a big outbreak. Canada has one of their largest outbreaks in a long time, and Mexico as well. And many people feel like the outbreak in the U.S., the outbreak in Canada and Mexico are almost fueling each other as people, you know, move around and the like. So sadly, you know, these outbreaks are continuing. We even see it here in the U.S. where over the holidays, people were traveling. They may not have known they were ill. And you'll see public health departments will say, hey, if anyone has been in the DCA or the train station, there is a potential exposure. When you're talking about children, you may be talking about museums or aquariums, or there was a trampoline park in Seattle recently that had to issue a warning. If you were here visiting during this time period, you know, be on the lookout for measles. That's the sad reality that we're living in today with these ongoing outbreaks. And if we lose elimination status, this could become more of the status quo, sadly, unless, again, we do something about it.
1: Talk briefly about the outbreaks that we're seeing here in the Northern Virginia area.
0: Well, again, we're seeing outbreaks in young children, people traveling, people visiting family over the holidays. School is back in session, although not this week, perhaps with the ice storms and the like. But anytime you are, you know, you have people visiting, you have a lot of people in the area. Northern Virginia is such a popular place to come and see. You're going to be seeing that over the spring as well with all the spring break trips to the nation's capital and all the monuments and everything around Northern Virginia. So that transit of people brings with it, you know, potentially disease and infection as well. So Virginia has a high vaccination rate compared to many other states, but that's the state average. When you're looking at pockets, there are pockets of in different communities, different schools, different areas that will have much lower vaccination rates. And that makes those populations very vulnerable to these types of outbreaks.
1: Yeah, as does not being vaccinated at all. So where can people go to learn more about measles and the measles vaccine?
0: We would strongly suggest people can come to our website. It's fightinfectiousdisease.org. We have links out to the American Academy of Pediatrics and other Infectious Diseases Society of America, all these medical services and provider organizations that have a wealth of information as well. We just would strongly suggest, I mean, for people who have questions and want to get valid answers that help them make decisions for themselves and their families, to please consult your personal healthcare provider. Go to the American Academy of Pediatrics for that type of information.
1: That's right. And nonpartisan information as well. And you can get that at the Partnership to Fight Infectious Disease. And their website, again, is fightinfectiousdisease.org. And we've been speaking with the Vice President of Policy and Advocacy with the Partnership to Fight Infectious Disease, Candace DeMatteis. Thanks so much for joining us today on the Life-Changing Weekend.
0: Thank you.

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5: With SRN News, I'm Bob Agnew in Washington. It was a booming day for stocks yesterday in Wall Street. Investors apparently were very happy at the news that hiring the month before was a lot better than expected. And employers added some 115,000 jobs, whereas the forecast was for a mere 65,000. That drove stock values up. The head of the World Health Organization has arrived in Spain to oversee the evacuation of passengers from that hantavirus-stricken cruise ship heading to one of the islands there. This ship is expected to arrive early Sunday. So far, nobody on board has been showing any symptoms. The three people have died, though, since the outbreak, and five passengers who left the ship are infected. That has health officials in various countries scrambling to contain possible contagions. Geopolitical tensions have spilled over into the Venice Biennale Contemporary Art Exhibition. This year's edition is chaotic and contested with no Golden Lions Award.
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7: This is John MacArthur with more Portraits of Grace. Many people who think they're citizens of Christ's kingdom will someday be shocked to discover they are not. Jesus said, "Not everyone who says to me, 'Lord, Lord,' will enter the kingdom of heaven, but he who does the will of my Father who is in heaven." Some who call Christ king behave as if his kingdom means nothing to them. But Jesus said that true kingdom citizens obey the Father. In fact, he equated the kingdom with a pearl so valuable that a merchant sold all he had to purchase it. In other words, it's worth any sacrifice you have to make. Do you value his kingdom like that? This is John MacArthur praying you're continuing to be portraits of grace.
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10: Has Jerusalem ever been a safe place to live? No. It's funny, the name Yerushalem means city of peace, but it's been everything but that. 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It will be the city of peace.
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10: 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That's going to happen. The Lord shall be king over all the earth.
11: From our
12: our study of a book full of visions, Zechariah chapter 14 brings us to the final vision of God's plan, where the Lord ultimately intervenes in human history to reconcile to himself all peoples in the coming day of the Lord. In today's Word, Pastor Brett Metter takes one last look at the last chapter of Zechariah, resulting in the ultimate peace to Jerusalem.
10: Zechariah 14, 1. Behold, the day of the Lord cometh. The day of the Lord, I want to make sure you understand, the day of the Lord is not a single day, but it's talking about a time period where God intervenes in humanity and their future, and also judging them for their past. You know, the Bible is an amazing story. It starts with, you know, God creating the heavens and the earth, and the keys and the title deed is given to humanity by God. And God, you know, gave humanity a perfect earth without sin and gave Adam and Eve instructions on how to deal with the earth and live on the earth. But it took about 10 seconds, and the very one thing they weren't supposed to do, they did. Human nature is to sin. So when Adam and Eve sinned, the world, you know, entered into a fallen state, death, disease, suffering, sorrow, sadness. And then the rest of the Bible is God fixing our flub up. We messed up, we blew it, and the Lord says, okay, I'm going to reconcile humanity back to myself. And that's the story of the gospel, where God becomes a man, lives among us, lives the perfect life, dies on the cross for our sins. And then after he rose from the grave, he ascended. But before he ascended, he said, I'm going to come back. I'm going to come a second time. And that's when I'm going to intervene into all the death and dying and sin and evil. And I'm going to reconcile not just all people, but the Jews specifically. The Lord has a plan to reconcile the Jewish people to himself. And that's going to be really this day of the Lord. So if you're wondering about the time frame, I believe it's very clear and simple. The next thing on the list of things to do, the rapture of the church, to take his church out before he pours out his wrath on a Christ-rejecting, sinful world. And so the day of the Lord really begins, the rapture of the church, that kind of kicks off the day of the Lord. When the Lord intervenes, he pours out his wrath on a Christ-rejecting, sinful world, 7 years of tribulation. And then during that time called the tribulation, Israel will be saved and they'll come out of Zion. Zion is where? Jerusalem. Zion is Jerusalem, but it's also even more exactingly the Temple Mount, and kind of including the Mount of Olives area. But the Temple Mount is kind of the epicenter of all these things. And so that's where Christ is going to rule, and he has a covenant with them, like this verse says, to take away their sins. So one of the final outcomes of the day of the Lord, if you would, is the Jews will be restored in good standing with God during the time at the end of the tribulation when Christ returns. They'll be, you know, back in business. But there's another part of the day of the Lord that's a little more ominous and should be a little concerning for many. And that is, one of the results is that God's going to judge the world. And how is he going to judge the world? Well, Isaiah chapter 2 verse 17 tells us exactly how God's going to do this in the tribulation period and when he returns, the second coming of Christ. What he's going to do, according to Isaiah, and the loftiness of man shall be bowed down, and the haughtiness of men shall be made low. And the Lord alone shall be exalted in that day. The ultimate final fulfillment of the prophecies concerning the day of the Lord that's mentioned here in the very first phrase of our chapter will come at the end of history when God, with all-powerful, all-knowing power, will punish the evil, unrepentant sinners of the earth that refuse to repent and refuse to be saved. So, chapter 14, verse 1, behold, the day of the Lord cometh. And now we're talking directly about Jerusalem. And thy spoil shall be divided in the midst of thee. For I will gather all nations against Jerusalem to battle, and the city shall be taken. The houses rifled, or some of your newer translations say ransacked. And the women ravished, and half of the city shall go forth into captivity, and the residue of the people shall not be cut off from the city. In the last days, you know, during the tribulation, toward the end of the tribulation, nations are going to gather against Jerusalem. You know, it's interesting because they're going to chop it in half, it says here. So we see that Jerusalem's going to be hanging by a thread there in chapter 14, verses 1 and 2. And then something radical is going to happen starting there in verse 3. Then shall the Lord go forth and fight against those nations as when he fought in the day of battle. We looked at how when God fights in the day of battle, you don't want to mess with God. He's also, we talked about how he's compassionate, kind, loving, patient, but he's also a warrior. And he's mighty in battle, the Bible says. It says in verse 4, and his feet shall stand in that day upon the Mount of Olives, which is before Jerusalem on the east. And the Mount of Olives shall cleave in the midst thereof toward the east and toward the west. And there shall be a very great valley. Half of the mountain shall remove toward the north and half toward the south. And you shall flee to the valley of the mountains, for the valley of the mountains shall reach to Azal, which is another old name of Petra, by the way. Yea, ye shall flee like as you fled from before the earthquake in the days of Uzziah, king of Judah. And the Lord my God shall come and all the saints with thee. And it shall come to pass in that day that the light shall not be clear nor dark, but it shall be one day which shall be known to the Lord, not day nor night, but it shall come to pass that at evening time it shall be light. What? Light during the evening? Like, what's going on here? Well, I don't know for sure, but what we need to go away with on these, you know, verses 4 through 7, is a massive cataclysmic earth event. And we've talked about Mount of Olives splitting, but that sounds so localized and so small. Zechariah 14 sort of broadens our understanding. This is going to be massive. You know, Jesus is going to return, the earth will quake, and the Mount of Olives will split. But remember the fountain of water that's going to spring up from that crack in the mountain? We pick that up again in verse 8. And it shall be in that day that living waters shall go out from Jerusalem, half of them toward the former sea, half of them toward the hinder sea in the summer, and in the winter it shall be. I won't dive into that again, but that's going to be bringing water to the Mediterranean and the Dead Sea. Dead Sea is going to come back to life. It's a great picture of what Christ is going to do. But look at verse 9. It says, and the Lord shall be king over all the earth. In that day there shall be one Lord and his name one. Now, this valley that's created by the earthquake is defined in verse 10 and 11. It says, and all the land shall be turned as a plain. Mark that word plain, because it's an interesting word, arava, in Hebrew, which is the geographical name of a deep rift or valley that would happen. Now, the land shall be turned as a valley or plain from Geba to Ramon, south of Jerusalem, and it shall be lifted up and inhabited in her place from Benjamin's gate to the place of the first gate, to the corner gate, from the tower of Hananel unto the king's winepress, and men shall dwell in it, this valley, and there shall be no more utter destruction, but Jerusalem shall be safely inhabited. Has Jerusalem ever been a safe place to live? No. It's funny, the name Yerushalem means city of peace, but it's been everything but that. But it will be that when Jesus comes and he rules in Jerusalem, it will be the city of peace. That's going to happen. But the point is, this is going to be a massive, huge valley. It's not going to be just Jerusalem. It's actually going to be like 30 miles. It's going to change the whole geography. It's basically saying that the hill country around Jerusalem, the rolling mountains, it's going to be leveled and flattened. Jerusalem will still be high, but it won't be as high, and it won't be all mountainous. It'll be leveled out more in a geographical plain kind of thing. So, all that to say, Jerusalem's going to be safely inhabited. It's sad to see how Jerusalem's always been, under threat. But for some reason, the world just doesn't really acknowledge Israel's right to defend itself. And it makes sense that the world's going to come against Israel, and specifically against Jerusalem. But anyway, according to our text here, Israel's finally going to be safe once Christ comes and rules and reigns there in verse 11. Now in verse 12, something kind of horrifying happens. Verse 12 says, and this shall be the plague, there's a plague that's coming, wherewith the Lord will smite all the people that have fought against Jerusalem. Their flesh shall consume away while they stand on their feet, and their eyes shall consume away in their holes, and their tongue shall consume away in their mouth. Does this sound like the Indiana Jones movie? Remember when they opened the Ark of the Covenant? And the eyes melting down their face? That's kind of what's going to happen here. Not a good day at the office. Now, you say, Brett, who's this going to be? All the nations that go against Israel. If you want to follow what the Bible says, you should not be pro, chopping Jerusalem in half. We do know, however, that's going to happen. Jerusalem will be chopped in half by the nations that hate Israel and gather against Israel in the last days. But this is what happens to them. So you say, Brett, well, what is this that's happening to them? I mean, I know their skin melts off, their eyeballs out of their sockets. But what's going to happen? Don't know for sure. Could be nuclear weapons used with the radioactive fallout. There's some similarities in the way this is described here. And by the way, Israel has nuclear weapons, lots of them. Some people say, no, it won't be that. It'll be chemical warfare. Could be. When you read about the Ezekiel 38-39 battle, there's also professional people who have to come and clean up the dead bodies that are going to be from that battle. Because, you know, if you find a body or a bone, you're supposed to put a little flag there and say, don't touch this, and run away. And then the professionals come and have to bury the dead bodies. What's that all about in Ezekiel 39? Who knows? Maybe it's just a miraculous thing that God does. You know, like when 185,000 soldiers were killed by one angel in one night when the Assyrians were surrounding Jerusalem back in the old days. Who knows what this is going to be, but it's going to be horrifying. And all I know is we don't want to be a part of this group of nations that's going to come against Israel. One of the things I'm thankful for, by the way, is the Lord's patience. You know, he could have done all this centuries ago or months ago or years ago. Why does the Lord not make this all happen, this melting of eyeballs and nations being subdued? All I know is, you know, Peter answers this question to a degree here in 2 Peter 3:9. The Lord is not slack or lazy concerning his promise, as some men count slackness, but is long-suffering to us, we're not willing that any should perish, but that all should come to repentance. I love that the Lord is saying, man, I'm going to wait till the maximum amount of people repent and are saved, because that's the heart of the Lord. He doesn't want anyone to be crushed or eyeballs melting or faces melting off their face. The Lord says, I want people to repent and be saved and be not having this horrible future. Now, by the way, one thing you should know about this melting of faces, the Jews, people, one of the things the world doesn't understand is how tiny Israel is. Size of New Jersey. They can't afford to have these nations gathering against them. And so that's why some people believe the Jews will use nuclear weapons. And it has to do with sort of a worldview. The Jews have a thing, you can call it two things, the Masada complex, they call it, or the Samson option. Remember Masada? This is that fortress, rock fortress that King Herod the Great built for his Roman stuff. He never went there, but it's an amazing place. When you are an IDF soldier and you're new and you're being sworn in, they make you hike up to the top of this, and that's where you get your stripes or whatever, and you become an official soldier. But you swear to upholding the tactical sort of thing of the Samson option. That is, if people are going to take our nation down, we'll go down with it. Like, that's part of their thing. United States, we could lose New York and Los Angeles and maybe even still survive. But Israel, if they lose Tel Aviv and Jerusalem, they're toast. Just two big bombs would take, you know, Israel out. And the Jews are saying, we can't let that happen. And so the nations are going to come with this sort of hatred, and the Jews are going to defend themselves. But ultimately, Jesus is going to come and defend Israel. So it goes on in verse 13. It says, and it shall come to pass in that day, that great tumult from the Lord, that's where it's going to come from, the Lord, shall be among them, and they shall lay hold everyone on the hand of his neighbor, and his hand shall rise up against the hand of his neighbor. And Judah shall also fight at Jerusalem, and the wealth of all the heathen round about shall be gathered together, gold and silver and apparel in great abundance. And so shall the plague of the horse and the mule and of the camel and of the ass and all the beasts that shall be in these tents as this plague. In other words, this is kind of the end of it. Everything is going to be done. The enemies of Israel are going to be subdued. All the gold and wealth of the hatred nations that are going to be destroyed are going to be collected. And that's when we see the kingdom set up. That is when Jesus begins to rule and reign from Jerusalem. Check out verse 16. And it shall come to pass that everyone that is left of all the nations, there won't be much left, by the way, if you read Revelation 6 or 19, much of the population of the earth will be wiped out during the tribulation period. So it'll come to pass, verse 16, that everyone that is left of all the nations which came against Jerusalem shall even go up from year to year to worship the King, the Lord of hosts, and to keep the Feast of Tabernacles. So after all this battle and warfare and bloodshed is done, suddenly Christ is ruling in Jerusalem. And suddenly people are doing what? They're going to keep the Feast of the Tabernacles. Did you know that's one of the feasts that will be re-engaged during the Millennial Kingdom? Why the Feast of Tabernacles? Well, the Feast of Tabernacles is the third of the great annual feasts and festivals of the Jews. It was instituted in Leviticus 23, verses 33 through 43. And interestingly enough, it's also called the Feast of Ingathering. And the Feast of Tabernacles was a period of 8 days where they would leave their homes and live in tents or booths, little buildings that they'd build outside of their houses, little temporary dwellings. And they would do this often with branches of trees and build little lean-tos and stuff. And why would they do this? Two things they would be doing. Number one, to be a memorial of their wilderness wanderings when they lived in tents for 40 years, wandering with Moses in the wilderness. They'd commemorate that. But the second part was to celebrate the harvest with thanksgiving. Nehemiah chapter 8, verses 9 through 18 talks about the sort of a thanksgiving sort of part of the Feast of Tabernacles. So that'll be reinstituted once Christ rules and reigns. They're going to get back to the Feast of Tabernacles. And it shall be, verse 17, that whoso will not come up of all the families of the earth to Jerusalem to worship the King, the Lord of hosts, even upon them shall be no rain. So if you're living in the Millennial Kingdom and you don't want to go to Jerusalem, you probably need to, because rain is sort of important. We in Portland forget the need for rain sometimes. Verse 18, before we read this, Egypt is a type of what? The world. So this is going to be used idiomatically as the world. You'll see kind of contextually what I'm talking about here. But verse 18, and if the family of Egypt that go not up to Jerusalem and come not, that have no rain, there shall be the plague wherewith the Lord shall smite the heathen that come not up to keep the Feast of Tabernacles. This shall be the punishment of Egypt and the punishment of all the nations that come not up to keep the Feast of Tabernacles. So that's a big component of the Millennial Kingdom. Is Feast of Tabernacles is going to be kind of a big deal. But there's another big deal, and this is how Zechariah ends it. So Christ is ruling from the throne. The enemy nations were wiped out. Everybody else now has to kind of, it's sort of an enforced righteousness in the Millennial Kingdom. People kind of have to do what the king says. But there's one other thing that's going to be reinstituted that we're going to see here. Verse 20, in that day, there shall be upon the bells, or better translation, some of your Bibles say bridles. The bridles of the horses will be written, you know, holiness unto the Lord. You say, wow, that's kind of awkward. Why are we talking about horses' bridles and having names on the bridles? Don't know for sure, but you have to understand the horse was the powerful war machine of Bible times. So this is speaking of the power and the authority of the Lord with these horses and their bridles. And if you know horses, they're powerful animals. And that's the idea here, is we're supposed to kind of go, wow, this is sort of a heavy, intense sort of thing. Holiness unto the Lord. And now we're going to talk about a Tupperware party. Verse 20, it says, and the pots in the Lord's house shall be like the bowls before the altar. Now you might be saying, Brad, why are we talking about pots and bowls all of a sudden? This is where we as Gentiles don't really understand the importance of this. This is sort of, again, saying the smaller thing to speak of something amazing. Busting out the pots and bowls in the Millennial Kingdom means they're going to reinstitute the sacrificial system at the Temple Mount. It's a big deal. And check this out. It goes on, verse 21. Yea, every pot in Jerusalem and in Judah shall be holiness unto the Lord of hosts, and all they that sacrifice shall come and take of them and seethe therein. And in that day there shall be no more the Canaanite in the house of the Lord of hosts. The Canaanite is sort of, again, an idiom for impurity, unclean people that are sinful. There's going to be no room for that, because the Canaanite will have no room there. So they're going to be basically going back and gathering in Jerusalem. By the way, isn't it amazing? Even during the Millennial Kingdom, there's going to be a stubbornness saying, we don't want to go to Jerusalem. And the Lord's going to kind of make that happen. Some of you struggle with that even today. Some people don't want to gather in the name of the Lord. You know, the guy that says, I'm not into organized religion. Church is out in the woods for me. I go to church and fish in the, you know, fly fishing and stuff like that. That's just stupid. You're being ridiculous. Church is people. And when you are told by God to gather, well, that's the Old Testament, Brett. Well, the New Testament says it this way, that we are not to be forsaking the assembly of ourselves together, as the manner of some of the people are, but exhorting one another. And watch this. And so much the more as you see the day approaching. In other words, the day of the Lord, as it gets closer and closer, does anybody sense the day is getting closer? Boy, I sure do. And so what should we be doing? Gathering all the more. Like we should be, as the day gets closer, we need to gather all the more, according to Hebrews 10:25. So if you're one of those people, time to repent and say, well, I don't like crowds. Tough bananas. There's a lot of wonderful, nice, tiny churches that are wonderful. And you can go, you don't have to come to a giant church. There's all kinds of options for you, but don't forsake the gathering of the saints. So, you know, holiness to the Lord, the sacrificial system. Now you say, Brett, why are they going to bring the sacrificial system back to Jerusalem in the millennial kingdom? Kind of interesting, because it's appropriate. In the Old Testament, how did they commemorate what was coming when Jesus would die on the cross? How did they foreshadow that in their worship? The sacrificial system. They'd slaughter a lamb and put it on the altar on the temple, and they did that in the Old Testament, pointing forward to when Christ, when John the Baptist said, behold, the Lamb of God that takes away the sins of the world. They'd look forward to that. Then when Jesus died on the cross and rose from the grave, no longer were we doing the sacrificial system. Thank the Lord for that. The church age that you and I are living in, what do we use to commemorate the death of Christ on the cross? Communion. But what's interesting is when the church is raptured, it seems that communion won't be the thing anymore. It'll go back to, as the Jews now are back in business, as the Jews are now serving around the temple in the millennial kingdom, they're going to get back to their sacrificial system, looking backward for the Jews to what Jesus did for them on the cross. One of the things that Zechariah tells us, unlike any other of the prophets, is he says, during this time, the Jews will say, wow, as they see Jesus, they'll say, where did you get those wounds? And he'll say, I received these wounds in the house of my friend. They're going to see Jesus as the lamb that had been slain.
13: 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And I trust you'll stay right there, as Pastor Brett will join me here in a moment with some closing thoughts on Zechariah. 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All right, Pastor Brett is with me now. Brett, as we conclude the book of Zechariah, we've seen how this prophet gave a warning from God about the day of the Lord, which is a period of wrath during the tribulation, in order to help his people see the true Messiah. How does the message that God gave Zechariah apply to us today?
10: Well, Kurt, I believe that's an important question, because the day of the Lord isn't just theology. It really is meant to be a wake-up call for all of us. You know, Zechariah warns of coming judgment, but then also promises restoration. So God's heart is not that of wrath as much as redemption. You know, he wants people to turn. And so the day of the Lord, the doom that comes, it should really inspire us to turn to him, where we can be redeemed, saved. Jesus is coming again. That's not speculation. You know, that's a promise. And so how do we live with that anticipation? I think we live with urgency and with holiness, with hope. And Zechariah really focuses on the king is coming, and that really should shape how we live today.
13: 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Thank you, Pastor Brett, for that. Well, if you'd like more information about this Today's Word radio program or Pastor Brett Metter, you can visit our website at todayswordradio.com. 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And that's all the time we have. Next time, Pastor Brett will begin the book of Malachi, which happens to be the last of the minor prophets in the Old Testament. Today's Word with Pastor Brett Metter is an outreach of Athey Creek Church in West Lynn, Oregon.
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5: With SRN News, I'm Bob Agnew in Washington. It was a booming day for stocks yesterday in Wall Street. Investors apparently were very happy at the news that hiring the month before was a lot better than expected. And employers added some 115,000 jobs, whereas the forecast was for a mere 65,000. That drove stock values up. The head of the World Health Organization has arrived in Spain to oversee the evacuation of passengers from that hantavirus-stricken cruise ship heading to one of the islands there. This ship is expected to arrive early Sunday. So far, nobody on board has been showing any symptoms. The three people have died, though, since the outbreak, and five passengers who left the ship are infected. That has health officials in various countries scrambling to contain possible contagions. Geopolitical tensions have spilled over into the Venice Biennale Contemporary Art Exhibition. This year's edition is chaotic and contested with no Golden Lions Award.
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21: I'm meteorologist Joe Lundberg with your KFC weekend weather update. On Saturday, expect considerable cloudiness with a high of 70. Sunday will be warmer with sun giving way to increasing clouds, leading to a chance of a couple of showers in the afternoon with a high of 80. 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
24: The Holocaust was the systematic persecution and murder of 6 million Jews by the Nazi state and collaborators from 1933 to 1945. Nazi Germany created tens of thousands of camps to imprison millions of Jewish men, women, and children. Of the 6 million Jews murdered, 1.5 million were children. This horrific event must be remembered today and every day.
1: Welcome to this special Bless Israel program titled Never Forget, Never Again, brought to you by the International Fellowship of Christians and Jews. Val is a Holocaust survivor who grew up in Lithuania. In the summer of 1940, Hitler's army began its assault on the Russian Empire. The Nazis immediately began to implement their racial laws against the Jewish population, depriving Jews of every basic human right.
2: On August 15, 1941, Val and his family were forced into a ghetto, surrounded by barbed wire and armed sentries.
3: On the 4th of October, the Nazis, the SS, marched into the ghetto. They surrounded our little ghetto hospital and they set it on fire. Everybody who tried to escape was shot. So the choice was to burn alive or die in a hail of bullets. The other atrocity took place 3 weeks later. Again, the Nazis, the SS, they all marched into the ghetto. They selected 10,000. They took them away to the notorious execution place and they were all murdered. For my family and for me, this was a defining event. That's when we lost our faith in humanity. Seeing all the facts, seeing all the evil, unhinged us. We couldn't cope with it. We were completely derailed. We don't know what to do, we don't know where to go, we don't know what's happening to us. The fact that ordinary, normal people could be turned into killers was a shocking realization for us. We had to take on board that the line between good and evil was a very flimsy one, a very thin one, and it was all too easy to indoctrinate ordinary people, indoctrinate ordinary people to turn from good into evil.
2: By 1944, the remaining Jews from Val's ghetto were herded into cattle wagons and taken into Germany to work as forced laborers, building factories for the production of German Messerschmitt jet fighters.
3: We knew, of course, we had a good idea that our life will be finished before we were liberated. Conditions were so bad that we did not expect to survive. We were very pessimistic. And we made a pledge obliging any survivor to bear witness. You see, we had that fancy idea that once we disclose how evil starts and how evil spreads, it will make a big impression and genocide won't happen again. Well, it was all wishful thinking, actually. I survived. I was one of the few. But it was just too traumatic to relive everything again and to talk about it. So, in common with most survivors, I kept silent. It was such a gruesome story, people could not believe it. But I was prompted by my children. They wanted to know, and they were asking difficult questions. Why don't we have grandparents, uncles and family like the other children? And why do you speak with a funny accent? So we decided, when the kids were about 8, 9, we have to tell them what happened to us. But we had a problem. How do you introduce a child to the idea of radical evil? So we had to modify our story to their maturity. So there you are. The long silence was broke and we began talking about it.
1: 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Many are alone and cannot afford food or medicine.
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3: Their fellow workers, their friends, their family get shot because they were so starving for a piece of bread. And she said to me, when you come with this food box that says on the side, donated with love from Christians in America, there are no words for the joy it brings to my heart. Finally, the Jewish people are not alone. Finally, there are Christians in America who care about me. Christians in America are sending me this life, this bread, this food, this chicken. That shows me that there is hope for the future. And that's what the fellowship aims to do.
4: 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Those in need of treatment or medication crisis can sometimes live far from a medical facility. When war or terror attacks take place in areas like Ukraine and throughout Israel, they cannot safely leave their homes. But thanks to Christians and your prayerful and financial support, the Fellowship is able to provide mobile clinics to help poor elderly Holocaust survivors receive the care they need.
5: This mobile clinic allows doctors to reach Holocaust survivors in their homes.
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2: Auschwitz, the site of 1.1 million Jews who were slaughtered, murdered simply for the crime of being Jewish.
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1: The fellowship was founded in 1983 by Rabbi Yekiel Eckstein, fulfilling his vision of building bridges of understanding between Christians and Jews. In his more than three decades of work, Rabbi Eckstein helped millions of needy Jews around the world, and he also encouraged millions of Christians to deepen their bonds with Israel and their biblical Jewish roots. It was in his beloved Holy Land of Israel where Rabbi Yekiel Eckstein passed away on February 6th, 2019.
0: In this rare audio recording, Rabbi Eckstein gives an important perspective on the Holocaust and how all of humanity should declare never forget and never again. Let's listen.
5: The Holocaust is not just a concept. The Holocaust happened at a real point in history to real people. I realize just how close the people are to us, and how the events could, God forbid, as much as we say never again, they could happen again. If Israel's enemies have their way, Jerusalem and the state of Israel would be obliterated and pushed into the sea and destroyed. We dare not let that happen. Not under our watch. Hatred and prejudice are not things that we are born with. Man, through his free choice, he chooses between good and evil. My friends, we are witnessing the rise of anti-Semitism around the world today.
6: The neighbors say, "We will poison you, dirty Jews." They say it openly.
5: Terrorist attacks.
7: Police say they were tortured and killed before the final shootout.
5: Time is not on our side. Every Jew who is in need of escaping from the forces of anti-Semitism, today there is an Israel that is the home for every Jew who flees there.
8: This inscription says that Jews should all be stabbed. Jid is a derogatory, negative word for Jew. This is the name that the Nazis called Jews when they put a yellow Star of David. It's the same now.
9: It's very hard to describe for someone in the West.
10: Absolutely.
9: The anti-Semitism that still lives here. Valentina is a mother of five children. And when they went out for one Shabbat in the synagogue, the neighbors, they broke the door, came in, and stole all what they have, and left a note, "Dirty Jews, go out." The neighbors told them, "We will poison you, and you will all be dead. We will accomplish

0: Abolish Hitler's task. Hitler lives in our heart, Valentina's neighbor told her. And she's frightened now, so she has to live in fear because they promise her that they will poison her.
1: The nuclear threats, the biological, the chemical threats that Israel is facing are growing. The amassing of missiles, of weapons against Israel has risen tremendously. Joshua said, "Who is for the Lord? Let him come with me." This is the moment of truth. This is the time when we need to take a stand with God and when we need to stand strongly with the state of Israel.
2: The Bible says in the book of Isaiah, chapter 58, verse 7, "Share your food with the hungry. 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Many live alone, scared, and unseen, but God sees them. 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
4: Christ commanded us to take care of the needy, and to obey God's word is what we need to be doing. And it's great that we have organizations like the International Fellowship of Christian Jews try to meet those needs, to open the eyes of people that want to help. You have to obey the word, but God gives us a compassion because of who he is. And that's the example that Christ gives us. You know, his whole ministry was about healing and helping and understanding people's needs. And that's what he encourages us to do through his word, is to understand the needy people. The people that are hurting, and to want to help is something that Christ gives us.
3: Did you know that in Isaiah chapter 58, the Lord gives 10 amazing promises to those who take action and help others less fortunate than themselves? Well, God promises that his favor will shine on you, that your wounds will be healed, that he will always be with you, that he will save you, that he will protect you, that he will answer your prayers, that he will turn darkness into light, that he will guide you, that he will satisfy you with good things. And lastly, the 10th promise, that he will keep you strong and well.
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11: With SRN News, I'm Bob Agnew in Washington. The debate over alleged voter suppression continues, but new data is raising questions about longstanding liberal claim. We get more on that from correspondent John Scott.
12: Recent Census Bureau figures show minority voter turnout has increased over time. Black voter participation reached more than 51% in the 2018 midterms and about 45% in 2022, both higher than comparable elections in the early 2000s. Hispanic and Asian turnout has also risen, with both groups hitting record participation levels in the 2020 election. Conservatives say the data proves charges of GOP voter suppression are a myth, John Scott reporting.
11: Also at SRNNews.com, hantaviruses do not spread easily between people. And that means the chance of a serious outbreak of that virus after a cruise ship outbreak is very small. But officials in countries around the world, including here in the U.S., say they need to make sure, so officials are trying to identify people who may have had contact with anybody on board that ship. Dr. Angela Hewlett is medical director of the Nebraska Biocontainment Unit and says their understanding is that a group of Americans coming to Omaha are asymptomatic.
13: The individuals that are coming thus far have not been diagnosed with hantavirus, but should they develop symptoms and concerning for that diagnosis, we will definitely assess them and care for them in the biocontainment unit.
11: Similar precautions being taken in countries around the world. Data shows a major shift in where Americans are moving and where their money is going. A new analysis of IRS data from 2012 through 2023 finds nearly $2 trillion in income has moved from high-tax blue states to lower-tax red states. As a result, Florida leads the gains. New York tops the losses. Some blue states consider raising taxes to try and make up for a new shortfall. This is SRN News. What kind of music is being played on your local Christian radio station?
14: The Pew Research Center has been asking, and it reports that contemporary Christian is the genre favored by the vast majority of America's religious broadcasters. Worship music and gospel tunes will also be heard. And like their secular counterparts, most Christian radio stations spend most of their airtime playing the most popular artists and songs. The Pew study indicates that 87% of the songs heard are by the top 10% of popular artists. Michael Harrington reporting.
11: Despite some of the worst persecution in the world, the underground church in Iran is said to be growing by leaps and bounds. A new report from International Christian Concern reveals that there are more believers in Iran now than there were before the 1979 Islamic Revolution, which brought with it an unprecedented wave of persecution. ICC says some estimates point to 1 million or more Iranian converts to the Christian faith. This is SRN News. Google has reached a settlement with black employees who allege systemic racial disparities in hiring, pay, and investment.
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16: 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Dr. George Landon of Cedarville University will be my guest to talk about space debris and AI as well in this interesting discussion on The Plumb Line.
17: My husband was pressuring me to get an abortion. 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I had already reached out to Let Them Live. 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I texted my Let Them Live counselor, and I said, I took the pills. 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
16: 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On today's edition of The Plumb Line, I'm your host, Jay Rudolph. My guest is Dr. George Landon. Dr. Landon is head of computer science and cyber operations at Cedarville University. And we're going to have a very interesting topic to discuss here. I was sent some material from the PR director for Cedarville University, which, of course, is one of the wonderful sponsors of the Plumb Line in numerous markets around the country. And the title of this said, AI, Space Debris, and the Future of Orbit. Cedarville Research Takes Aim. That's the headline or the title here. And so I was quite intrigued by that, as I'm guessing many of you in the listening family may be as well. You may be hearing about some things that you had never thought about before, especially when it comes to the amount of debris that's floating around in space. And so that's part of what we'll talk about. But welcome to the broadcast, George. Thanks for coming on.
18: Oh, thank you for having me.
16: Yeah, you've had the opportunity to share about some of these things at an event or a conference that sounds like a pretty big deal anyway to me, the 2025 Advanced Maui Optical and Space Surveillance Technologies Conference. That is a mouthful. I can't believe I got that all out without stumbling over it. So we'll talk about that a little bit too, but why don't we kind of start where the Word of God starts, with the creation of all of this that we see, and even that which we cannot see. In all which we see and all which we cannot see, all of it was created by the same person, that person being the Spirit of God, and all the three persons of the Trinity were involved in that creation too, I should stress. God the Father, Jesus the Son, the Holy Spirit, they're all right there in Genesis chapter 1 and part of what took place. And so I'm going to read Genesis 1, not the whole chapter, but let me read a few of the opening verses to help us understand just how everything came to be. In the beginning, God created the heavens and the earth. The earth was without form and void, and darkness was over the face of the deep, and the Spirit of God was hovering over the face of the waters. And God said, let there be light, and there was light. God saw the light was good, and God separated the light from the darkness. God called the light day, and the darkness he called night, and there was evening, and there was morning the first day. And then he goes on, and God says, let there be an expanse in the midst of the waters, and let it separate the waters from the waters. And we get the creation of the heavens, essentially. God called the expanse heaven, and there was evening, and there was morning the second day. And so that takes us through, you know, the first several verses of Genesis chapter 1. I'll stop at that point. But ultimately, we've got not only, you know, the earth itself, but I would imagine, though it's not specifically stated there, the creation of the other planets, the space, the universe, and all of that taking place, the account is right there.
18: Yes, exactly.
16: And so everything that we're going to talk about here, at least a good portion of it related to space and things, you know, at this point, I guess we could note, we didn't see any extraneous debris floating around at the beginning.
18: Right.
16: So one of the things about space is it's something that we just marvel about. You know, we can look up to the heavens, look at all the stars, right. And that's the word that comes to mind right away is marvel, for me anyway.
18: Yeah. No, it is. I mean, it's, I think every night you can go outside and look and just recognize how big it is, right? This vastness to it. I think all of us kind of recognize that, you know, at some point that makes us feel maybe small or maybe not as important in the overall scheme of things. But that's not true. I mean, God directly relates to us. He directly communicates to us as his creation. But I'm still just, every time I interact with anything, anytime we're doing measurements, space is really big. Like, it is enormous. And we think of our planet being large, but I think anytime we observe any just a satellite up in orbit, it's really far away. I think I'm always just kind of impressed by that. It just always shocks me how big space really is.
16: Yeah, well, and you've got some amazing telescopic data that you're working with, and it is amazing to think about, you know, what God has allowed man to be able to do to build telescopes and things where we can see at least, you know, quite a ways, in fact, into space, but certainly nowhere near the scope of what there is out there for the universe. But that kind of leads me to think about, is that what led to your interest in all of this as part of your computer science background and things like that? And getting into this telescopic data and stuff, or what spurred the interest that you have?
18: Yeah, so computer science is a little bit unique. You know, a lot of times we're not solving problems just for the sake of trying to solve them. We're usually working with other domains, other kind of areas of expertise to help them. You know, so we try and bring computers in, bring algorithms in to try and assist with problems they're dealing with, which is one of the things I kind of love about CS. Or computer science, because we get to do that. We get to, you know, step alongside folks. We may not have like direct domain expertise, but we can work with people who do and assist them. This project specifically, I've been working with kind of imaging using cameras and image data for decades. And I was made aware of a specific research project going on at the Air Force Academy. And that's part of what they were doing. They were using satellite imagery to try and figure out what they were looking at. Satellites are exceptionally small. You know, we think about stars. Stars are not small. They're just like very far away. Satellites are much closer, but they're actually still really far away. So if you think of like a DirecTV satellite, you know, they may be 20,000 miles away from us. They're not small devices, but, you know, when you're thinking of that distance, that's very far away. Even the closer satellites, you know, if they're maybe a couple hundred miles or 1,000 miles away, that's still really far away. I don't think of typically taking pictures of things that are 1,000 miles away. So they're trying to take that information and figure out what are they taking pictures of, what's going on with that satellite, can they identify the satellite? And that's where we've been using a lot of algorithms, and we brought in AI to help kind of distinguish things.
16: Well, let's go from that to your kind of your interest in things that built in it to why we even care about any of this. What is the importance, especially when we talk about, and we'll explain a little bit more, you know, just how much debris is out there. But when we think of that, why is this an important thing even for us to be thinking about and addressing?
18: Yeah, so maybe it's the kind of thing I never really thought about until I was getting more in this area, but there's anything left in space, it really just stays there. You know, so we think about if we litter here or something, you know, there's some issue. Usually it falls to the ground, or maybe it washes into a stream, right? It usually moves at some point in space, depending on where it is in orbit. It can stay in orbit. And we're looking at that now. We see rocket bodies, so leftover launch vehicles from the 60s. That are still there, and there's no expectation that they're going to move anytime soon. Now, they're moving in orbit, but they're staying pretty much in a constant orbit. So it's effectively leftover trash, and it's there, and some of these are huge. Some of them are actually, they can be exploding or colliding with each other. And every time a collision occurs, these pieces don't go away. They actually duplicate. Right. So additional fragments are created. So think of almost a cloud of debris, where there was one large piece. Now there's, you know, possibly thousands or more smaller pieces that are, you know, in a cloud, effectively still orbiting around. And they're not traveling at low speeds, right? These are traveling at, well, it can be all over the place, 10,000 miles per hour, maybe faster than that. So certainly if any of those, you know, small, even think of a dime traveling at 10,000 miles an hour, that's going to be very destructive if it hits anything. So we care about it, right? We care about pebble-sized pieces of debris in orbit, because it can be very destructive to anything that we've got. You know, if it's people trying to do anything, or if it's just devices we're using in space, we have to be aware of them and be careful with them. I think that's the other thing we're starting to see. A lot of nations are more cautious now than they used to be, as far as are they generating additional debris or not.
16: Hmm. Well, and I'm just thinking too, so it sounds like we probably have to account, there's enough of the space debris that we have to account for it in any, you know, missions that we may take to the moon or Mars or wherever.
18: Yeah. Exactly. Yes. You'll kind of see every big space agency has their own tracking service. So they're tracking this. NASA, of course, tracks. There's actually some amateur astronomers that will also track. It's a really interesting group of folks that, you know, some of them are, of course, paid, and it's nation state protection. They're trying to go out there and make sure they understand where these specific pieces of debris are and count them and catalog them. And you've also got people that are actually just interested. Maybe they're not even interested in the debris, but they don't want to have the debris show up in their images of other stars, right? Or if they're taking pictures of other things the debris actually creates noise, right? It can photobomb any of their images. So,
16: oh, that is very interesting to consider that. I hadn't thought of that for sure. So, while Dr. George Landon is my guest here, again, he's head of computer science and cyber operations at Cedarville University, talking about space debris a bit. Very interesting subject. And we're going to draw in artificial intelligence into our discussion, how this can play in and maybe be helpful too in just a moment. So, we'll come back from the break and dive into that even more. As we go to the break, I want to encourage you to reach out and connect with those sponsors, those Christian-owned businesses and ministries that you hear from during the breaks. That would include Cedarville University, as I mentioned at the outset of the broadcast. They're one of the wonderful sponsors. They make it possible for you to be hearing the Plumb Line on the radio. Without the involvement of sponsors like Cedarville University, well, the airtime cost would not be able to be covered, and it's very significant what the cost of having a broadcast airing around the country is. And so please reach out to them. At the very least, say thanks, but if you can do business with those businesses or support those ministries that you hear from, I would love to have you do that. And stay tuned. We'll be back with more.
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16: 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Thanks for tuning into the Plumb Line. I'm your host, Jay Rudolph. My guest is Dr. George Landon of Cedarville University. A very interesting topic and discussion today: AI, space debris, and the future of orbit. And we've dove in quite a bit already, but let's start to draw in your role. And I mentioned kind of early in the broadcast that you were one of the speakers for this 2025 Advanced Maui Optical and Space Surveillance Technologies Conference. And it is, according to my information here, a leading technical conference focused on space surveillance. And so talk with us a little bit about your research that you presented there and how it ties in with exactly what we're talking about here.
18: Yeah, so that one was specific to in trying to use telescopic images to recognize what we're seeing. So if these satellites are really small, when we have a really high-powered telescope, not like a backyard telescope, but observatory, high-quality commercial telescope, these satellites are still small enough, we don't get an actual picture of them. So we use the term resolved imagery. That's where you actually would think of like, oh, here's a photo of a satellite. We don't get that. We get an unresolved image. So effectively, it's a dot. It's a pinpoint of light in a photograph. So we try and use that pinpoint of light to then estimate what are we actually looking at. So with AI, you know, the typical thought is you need a large data set, and you also need some ground truth information. I need to know what I'm actually looking at first so I can train the AI to be able to look at other things. So that's what I was doing with the Air Force Academy. We were taking pictures of satellites that we know, you know, satellites that are there, they're tracked. We're taking those images and saying, okay, I know which ones they are. Can I train an AI model to estimate from that pinpoint of light which satellite it's looking at? And that's what I presented. We were able to distinguish 20 different satellites with this model. And we're trying to build, we're trying to extend that because, you know, 20 satellites, it's a good starting case, but, you know, dealing with more like thousands of satellites, we want to be able to distinguish all of those. So they gave us a nice starting point, and people at that conference are very interested in this kind of movement because they need to, you know, they're all very curious. Can we use telescopes that we currently have to understand what we're seeing in orbit? Do we need more telescopes? You know, what kind of telescopes do we need? So anything that, that helps push this area forward is kind of appreciated.
16: Hmm. So I'm curious, are these satellites then that you're charting that are still in use, or these ones that have now just become space debris?
18: So this works specifically with satellites still in use. I think any of these were decommissioned yet. We're taking this then and extending it to the debris that is, you know, either a satellite that's decommissioned or a rocket body that was used to get a satellite into space, and now it's just trash, right? Now it's just debris that's still in orbit. So the technology is really similar as far as observing them and using, again, AI to try and understand what they are. But the ones we currently use in that paper specifically were still in use satellites. With AI, it's nice to start with simpler things, you know, not that that's really a simple problem, but things we know the most about, and then kind of step backwards with that to the more difficult problems. You mentioned satellites that are not in use anymore. The second we stop using these or care about them, they can start doing some really interesting things. They can start spinning. And if they are spinning and we don't know how they're spinning, it makes them look a lot different. They start, you know, as the sun reflects off of them, they start kind of flashing at times. And it's not that they're actually lit up. It's that the sun is reflecting at different amounts. Mm. So it makes it very confusing to look at. You know, just observing them, it's kind of, why is this thing blinking at us? But it's because of the way it's spinning. Mm. So even then, it just makes it a more complicated problem. Now I can't just estimate what this thing is. I need to actually estimate how it's spinning also, which is fun, right? It's fun to have complicated problems to work on.
16: Well, this brings up a whole other area of questions to me then, too. Are these satellites all too far away that we would see any of that, you know, blinking or, you know, reflecting of the sun's light off from them? Sure. Or could these be, I'm just thinking, back in my mind, I've done a program on UFOs and stuff. I'm thinking, hey, maybe that's where the UFO sightings came from.
18: Yeah. The ones that are maintaining orbit, I don't think you would ever be able to observe those with a naked eye. Again, with a decent telescope, you could probably see it. Actually, a backyard telescope, I would expect you could probably pick up on some of them. You get into a little bit of an issue of there's two sides of this. There's geostationary orbit. So that's where they're really far away. So like think of classic DirecTV or communications satellites. Most of those are synchronized with the orbit. So they're always straight up, you know, from us. They're not moving with respect to our position on the surface of the planet. Now, the other satellites, things like Starlink, you may have heard about a lot of Starlink satellites up there. Those are in lower Earth orbit, and they're moving very quickly with respect to our positions. And those are ones, they're very difficult to see those, because while you can see them when they're first going up, maybe with the naked eye, they're moving so fast, you actually need a motorized telescope to track those, because they would be moving so quickly across the sky. They're not easy to observe.
16: Okay. Well, thank you for that. Well, in the couple minutes that we've got left here in this segment, I want to talk a little bit more about these satellites, because I would presume, anyway, and maybe it's a wrong presumption, that the majority of the space debris up there are the satellites, whether they be, you know, ones that are still in use or ones that have been, you know, just abandoned. Does that comprise the majority of the debris in space, or?
18: Let's see if it's the majority. I would say a lot of it, I believe, so it's a decent amount. As far as exact numbers, a lot of it is also related to the launch vehicles. So when we send up, you know, whoever sends up a satellite, there's multiple stage rockets. Mm. So some of those come back down, right? And we'll see those, like the reentry of parts of a launch vehicle. But a lot of them actually stay up. So like the upper stage rockets, they stay in orbit. And there's things that can occur. There can be small explosions that would occur that would duplicate the number of the pieces of debris. Collisions can also occur. So as far as percentages go, I think there's a fair amount of objects that aren't directly assigned. Like, we're not exactly sure what they originated from. Not that they're UFOs. It's just that they are, you know, it's probably from a satellite, or it's probably from a launch vehicle, or a collision between those that created additional debris. But yeah, there's, I don't know, I think there's upwards, there's thoughts of maybe 100 million or more really small particles in space, large enough that we could track them, or at least try and catalog them. But they're small enough, we're not exactly sure where all of them are coming from.
16: Do we even have, probably not, I presume, a handle on how many satellites have actually been sent up into space?
18: Yeah, I think there's, I'm trying to think, as far as, it's in the 10,000 range, I think is the current active operational satellites. So around that range. It's not, you know, you think about millions, it's not that big, right? These are, but these are also active, operational. They have a specific purpose, whether it's, you know, helping us with GPS or helping us with communications. So when you think of 10,000 or so, that's a lot of different devices in orbit.
16: Yeah. Well, as long as we're on this, is the U.S. the leader in launching those satellites? Are there other countries that have, you know, launched as many satellites? Or?
18: Yeah, the U.S. Is a leader. I would say, actually, we've seen private, so commercial space has really moved up. So Starlink is actually the number one owner of satellites at this point. So commercial's number one. I think U.S. Government would be second.
16: Okay. Well, I'll give you a little bit more time to talk about that, because I want to talk a little bit about the ethical use of space, which would be interesting. We'll dive into that a bit in the next segment to come, and then we can carry this on more. But Dr. George Landon, again, is my guest. This has been fascinating to me, I hope to you as well. And I love how, and we started off with Genesis chapter 1, talked about, you know, everything that we're discussing here comes or is set upon that foundation of the creation from our wonderful Creator. Don't go anywhere. We'll be back with more on The Plumb Line, and love to have you reach out, share your thoughts, comments, questions anytime at this email, theplumblineradio@gmail.com, or you can go to theplumblineradio.com. 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
16: 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On today's edition of The Plumb Line, I'm your host, Jay Rudolph, and Dr. George Landon of Cedarville University, my guest. He is head of computer science and cyber operations at Cedarville University, which is one of the wonderful sponsors of The Plumb Line in a number of markets around the country. And been a fascinating discussion here on the subject of AI, space debris, and the future of orbit from a biblical worldview, of course. And we set out that biblical worldview. We talked about Genesis chapter 1. And maybe I'll start off this edition with another scripture, which is just fantastic. It says in Job 26, verse 7, he spreads out the northern skies over empty space. He suspends the earth over nothing. So in the book of Job, there's a look back at the creation and how space is stretched out. He suspends the earth, rather, over nothing, essentially, is the way that it's described. And there's got this huge, well, empty space, as I said at the beginning of the broadcast. It was empty in the sense of not debris at the time of creation. There's stars, there's other planets, there's lots of things out there in space. But now there are many, many other things that I guess we could almost say it's part of our broken, fallen world here. Even space has been affected by the fallenness of the world, huh?
18: Right.
16: It's amazing to
18: amazing
16: to consider that reality too. That it's not just the Earth and everything thereon, but even outside of the Earth and into the space here. And so, and we're going to spend some time talking a little bit about space ethics, I guess we could call it, in just a moment here. But as I think about this and share that amazing verse and think about what I shared from Genesis chapter 1, the reality that everything is created by God and for God, and the Scriptures proclaim that time and time again, and that includes you tuning in right now. That includes my guest here, George Landon, and also me and everyone has been formed, fashioned in the womb by a loving God. You can read that in Psalm 139 if you want to read more about how he has formed you in the womb. And that loving God, your creator, wants a relationship with you. He loves you. He desires fellowship with you. But there's one gigantic problem. Well, we can read about that in Genesis chapter 3, where the fall of man takes place, and where we see that how he talked about a fallen, broken world we live in came about as a result of the very first people, Adam and Eve. They chose to sin. And you and I would have done the same if we had been the ones. Don't blame it on Adam and Eve. We would have done the same, no doubt. But as a result, we all have this sin nature. We all have sinned and fall short of the glory of God, the Scriptures tell us in Romans 3:23. And we are all thus under the just and right punishment, which is eternal separation from our Creator in a place called hell. And yet that's not God's desire for you. It's not his desire for me. He desires, as I said, fellowship with us and relationship with us. And so before time and space even began, before any of this creation that we're describing here, talking about, began, God set out before the foundation of the world with this plan to redeem mankind, to reconcile you to your Creator, and it is through the Son of God, Jesus Christ. I mentioned the three persons of the Trinity, all involved in creation. All three of them are involved in your redemption and your salvation as well. The Holy Spirit may be right now at this moment convicting you of sin in your life and drawing you to Jesus, to put your faith in Jesus Christ, who said that He is the way, the truth, and the life. No one comes to the Father except through Him. There's the Father, God the Father in there. Jesus the Son is the way, and belief in Him is the way to the Father, the way to heaven, the way to forgiveness of sins. And so that's a couple minutes spent on what we call the gospel, which means good news. I could spend much, much more. I'd love to spend much, much more, because that is the most important thing of all that we can talk about, is the gospel of Jesus Christ. But I'll leave it off at that so we can continue on our topic here. I just want to share my email address quickly and let you know that I would love to have you connect with me. If what I've just shared is striking a chord with you, maybe you've never committed your life to Christ, maybe you still don't quite understand what that means, reach out to me. Let's get connected. We'll visit more about this. The Plumline Radio at gmail.com is that email. Plum is P-L-U-M-B. B at the end of the word plum. The Plumline Radio at gmail.com. So, as I said, that is the most crucial thing, but let's talk about something else that's kind of important, and it is everything that God has created, we are to be stewards of. And, you know, we typically think of that in terms of the resources He's given to us, even, you know, our care for the earth and things, but I think we can extend that to our care for space as well, and leaving all this space debris up there, that's not being the best of stewards, as mankind is doing there. And so talk with us a little bit about that fact, the failure of stewardship when it comes to space even.
18: Yeah, I think that there's, you know, we've got this, well, the excitement of the space race, right? This push to just get into space, and then kind of recognizing, looking back, that we could probably have been a little bit more careful at times. By us, I'm just talking about all of mankind, and because the things you leave up there, they stay up there. And that's kind of what we were talking about before. It's depending on orbit, things can conserve energy really well, and they can continue in orbit. And we don't think about necessarily, well, if I send up a rocket, it's just going to come back down and burn up in the atmosphere, and it'll just disappear. That's generally not the case. That can occur at times. Or I can just send something out into space and it'll just be gone. And because of a lot of things, gravity and other things like that, that doesn't always occur, right? So a lot of times we can just end up with debris just circling around, right? It just continues. And it's interesting. People are observing this. They are paying lots of attention to it. When there is a collision of debris, it gets reported across multiple agencies across the world. And it gets, you know, again, trying to track, does this turn into more debris? And I think now most missions, and we're seeing multiple countries, whether it's government or private commercial space, they're interested in reusing, right? So reusing these initial heavy lift rockets and launch vehicles. So there's a push toward paying attention to this and not just sending things up. Most of the debris we're looking at is it's decades old. A lot of it is. So it's just kind of keeping track of those things. There's interest in companies actually starting up that are doing trash collection. So they're trying to understand, can they build orbital vehicles that can collect this trash and maybe bring it back down to Earth? So yeah, there's a push now. There's kind of an understanding that the way we were doing things was probably not the best way to do it. And again, paying attention to what are we leaving up there?
16: Yeah. Well, let me ask an even broader question then from that. Just our use of space in general, you know, whether it's to put satellites up there or
18: sure.
16: Can we develop some sort of ethic or ethical principle? I know a lot of times I'll think about the space race and things, and there was a lot of pride behind that, which is not a great thing. And yeah, I guess there's sure. Nothing wrong with celebrating your country if your country is the first to get to the moon or whatever. But there was quite a sure. Prideful spirit and a lot kind of built up. But that's only one component of my whole question, I guess. Is there's a lot involved with this, but is there an ethic of the use of space is the question.
18: Yeah, well, I mean, I think from a Genesis, right, we're commanded to have dominion over creation. So I think from that perspective, you know, if we send up satellites, better help us understand the atmosphere and understand weather conditions to send out better alerts, quicker alerts on, you know, when an emergency could be occurring from hurricanes or other weather. That's a good thing, right? That's actually following that command and saying, yes, we understand there's weather patterns and they make sense. And we can, if we have more data, we can understand why those are occurring and better prepare people. Things like GPS, right? Having the ability to navigate, that's a good thing, right? Like those are things better helping us get from point A to point B. I feel like fulfilling that command of having dominion over creation. So I feel like from that perspective, you know, putting up satellites, increasing communication, increasing kind of understanding of what God's created is a good thing. Then, you know, stepping that out and maybe looking at the moon, looking at Mars, those are things God's created, right? Like, I feel like God made those for a reason, right? I think there's times where

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3: Orders of magnitude larger, and we think about trying to clean up things on our planet. If you're trying to go collect tiny coin-sized pieces of debris across all of orbit, yeah, that's a hard problem. That's something that's not really cost-effective, because putting up some new device into orbit is really expensive, and then maneuvering it and just to collect small pieces. We're looking, right? There's companies, there's governments looking at doing those things. There's just always kind of a balance on, well, can we track it and avoid it versus the expense necessary, all the effort required to actually clean things up. Mm. For the larger rocket bodies, so think of very large pieces of debris, like a part of a rocket. There are companies now that are currently working with the U.S. government and other governments that are they're offering solutions. So they're trying to send up additional space vehicles that could go in and actually connect to these things and bring them back out of orbit, which is, yeah, it's another really difficult problem, because getting close to a spinning rocket, right? This is a rocket that's out of control. It's not out of control as in, you know, it's just spinning wildly in a different direction. It's in orbit. We know the orbit, but getting close to it, it isn't easy, because if it is spinning quickly, you know, docking with something that's spinning requires a lot of effort. There's a lot of engineering and matching. You've got to kind of match velocities there. It's a really difficult problem. So that's one. There's people working on it, but yeah, those are, if you think of taking one rocket out of orbit, that would be, think of more like a year-long mission or longer.
4: Wow. Okay. So it sounds like the bigger focus is trying to stop from creating more space debris than getting out what's already there.
3: Yeah, that's correct. And then tracking what's there. So if we can know what's there with good accuracy, we can avoid it.
4: Exactly, which is vitally important. And if you missed our discussion about that, we talked about, you know, future missions and just the variety of impacts that all the space debris can have. And so if you missed that, you can find that places where you go for podcasts. Just look up The Plumb Line with Jay Rudolph, and you'll be able to listen back to the earlier segments that you may have missed of our discussion here between myself and Dr. George Landon, head of computer science and cyber operations at Cedarville University. And I'm very thankful to him for joining us. We'll come back with one final segment. 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
5: 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My name is Gary Ingram, and I'm the founder of Love and Truth Network. 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For more than 12 years, Love and Truth Network has been equipping local churches across the country to do the same for others. 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
2: Thanks for joining me for the Plumb Line. I'm your host, G. Rudolph. And again, my guest, Dr. George Landon, head of computer science. And he's also involved with cyber operations at Cedarville University, which reminds me that we have a previous edition that I did on cybersecurity with a gentleman from Cedarville University, and I'm not remembering his name, but I bet you do. Who else deals with the cybersecurity stuff specifically?
3: Yeah, well, was that Dr. Hammond?
2: Yes, Seth, right?
3: Yes, exactly.
2: You got it. So, yeah, thank you, because my mind was bothering me as I came back from the break. I'm like, why can't I remember that? But, yep, so people can find that, too, when they go to look up the Plumb Line as a podcast. And just a reminder, the show goes up as a podcast after it airs on the radio, so you can find it most places where you would go for that. Well, George, let's continue our discussion here. And I want to spend our last few minutes that we have together talking a bit about the AI aspect. You drew in some of that already and how it can be helpful in what you are trying to do, but you also have come to realize that AI can be pretty messy and have some constraints and things on it too, huh?
3: Yes, very much so. I guess if you play with an existing model or you work with a chat model online, they seem pretty good, right? Like they can give you pretty good responses. What's not very obvious is that it's been trained, right? The training for AI has occurred likely over what would be years in compute time and over terabytes upon terabytes of data, right? So pretty much anything you can access on the internet has been pushed into these things and trained. The thing we've been dealing with specifically is getting data to train our AI models, because you need high quality telescopes, you need to be able to track and understand what you're looking at, to have what we call them labels, but ground truth information. Like, I need to tell the model what it's seeing so it can understand how it can see other things, or at least characterize something else if it hasn't seen it before. So we call these kind of labeled data sets, and you need really high quality, good labels, and huge sets of examples. So if you think of, you know, in our case, trying to train and look at just 20 satellites, we need things like maybe 30 different times of year when we've gone and looked and observed these satellites. Again, different seasons, different times of the evening. All of those things are really important. And if you only have a small set of samples, it makes it really difficult. So the amount of data is really important, and I don't know if that's as obvious as it probably has to be. So when I say like it's messy, usually these, you know, when you're collecting this data, it may not be perfect. It may be messy by itself. And then you're also just trying to extrapolate or build from a really small set of samples, which is really hard with most AI.
2: Mm-hmm. Yeah. Well, and part of what you're doing with the students, and I understand you've got a couple of students involved with some of this research as well, but part of what you're doing with them, as well as I imagine all your students, is to help them to be able to effectively utilize AI, especially, you know, as head of computer science. That's something every student is going to have to, you know, be very familiar with, and how to effectively use it, right?
3: Exactly. Yeah, we're trying to actually build, you know, so it's one thing to use AI well, another thing to build your own models, right, to understand, if you go look at any of the commercial offerings now, to really kind of pull back the curtain and understand what's going on behind those. They're really complicated systems, and we think of, oh, it's just like this, maybe this black box, and it does this thing for me, to recognize it's actually more like 30 black boxes that are connected together, where each one is activated for different tasks or different scenarios. That's one thing with the students that are working on this project. We're actually building a system that can simulate these data sets. So we plug in 3D models of the rocket bodies, and then it generates a synthetic telescopic image for us, which allows us to then generate tons of data, which is great. because we built a system, then we can just generate enormous amounts of data, which if it's accurate enough, we can then deploy that to the real world.
2: Well, it's all quite fascinating to me, and I guess we've got just a couple minutes left. And first off, I really appreciate you boiling this down, simplifying it so even I can understand it. I'm thankful for that.
3: And
2: that's a skill that must come from, you know, having to work with students, because probably a lot of these students, you know, when they first come in are you know, about where the level that I'm at, I suppose. So, yeah, thank you for doing that. Well, yeah. Just give us a little bit of a summary, I guess, of all of this. And, you know, what you want to leave the listeners with is, for many of them, myself included, this was probably all new. I had heard very little about the fact that there's a lot of debris floating around in space, and, you know, I hadn't given it a second thought even. So what would you want to leave the listeners with as we go away from this?
3: Yeah, I think, you know, in this work, and then I can extend this to other things I've worked on too, you know, you look at things that they might seem like it's, maybe we would consider noise or random, like this feels like a random pattern, whether it's kind of these flashing lights from the reflecting rocket bodies that are spinning around, or maybe just trying to, you know, look at these pinpoint images of satellites, whatever it is. I feel like when we see the randomness, the more we look at it, we actually see there's patterns there. And every time I see that, and it's like I work through and we find, oh, there is actually a pattern there. This, I can explain exactly why that looked like a random pattern or random flashing, but it was, if there was a reason, I can explain it. I feel like I can always go back to scripture and go back to God, right? And the fact that, like, there's actually a purpose. There's a reason that this was occurring the way it was. When we put huge AI models together to try and explain things, it's really just extracting, right? Extracting or pulling apart, like, everything's designed. There's really patterns for everything. There's explainability. Basically everything we do with, whether it's AI or just modeling systems, you know, we can look at things that may feel like random, chaotic things, but we can usually boil down and get back to, oh, there's a purpose here. There's a specific reason this is occurring, which is always, you know, it's one of those things where it's just reassuring to the faith.
2: I love that. And you got me thinking about the scripture. I think it's in 1 Corinthians 14, talking about God being, you know, not a God of disorder, but of peace. Yeah. Essentially, our God is orderly. It's not chaotic by any means. And so,
3: exactly.
2: I appreciate that. Well, all glory to God. And thank you so much, Dr. Landon. It's been a wonderful day to have you on the show.
3: I appreciate it. Thank you.
2: Again, Dr. George Landon, he is head of computer science and cyber operations with Cedarville University. Thank them again for sponsoring, and I'd love it if you would reach out and say thanks to them for being a sponsor of the show. 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So I'd love to have you check out that site and drop me a note as well when you do so. We'll see you next time on The Plumb Line. 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
8: This is John MacArthur with more Portraits of Grace. Many people who think they're citizens of Christ's kingdom will someday be shocked to discover they are not. Jesus said, "Not everyone who says to me, Lord, Lord, will enter the kingdom of heaven, but he who does the will of my Father who is in heaven." Some who call Christ king behave as if his kingdom means nothing to them. But Jesus said that true kingdom citizens obey the Father. In fact, he equated the kingdom with a pearl so valuable that a merchant sold all he had to purchase it. In other words, it's worth any sacrifice you have to make. Do you value his kingdom like that? This is John MacArthur praying you're continuing to be portraits of grace.
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11: Breaking news at Town Hall. I'm Bob Agnew in Washington. A tenuous ceasefire appeared to be holding today after the U.S. struck two Iranian oil tankers, even as a country that hosts the U.S. Navy's regional headquarters said it arrested dozens of people it alleged were linked to Iran's Revolutionary Guard. Friday's attacks cast doubt on the ongoing month-old ceasefire. President Trump told reporters, meanwhile, that leaders of Russia and Ukraine have agreed to a three-day ceasefire.
12: So they're going to be transferring almost immediately 1,000 prisoners from each side. That's very good. Russia, Ukraine.
13: You plan to talk to them again and try to get
12: them? Yeah, I will. I'd like to see a big extension.
11: In fact, the president says he believes this ceasefire could lead to an end to the war. The mass exodus of New York's wealthy continues. We get more of that trend from correspondent John Scott.
14: Major Wall Street firms and prominent billionaires are relocating operations outside New York City in response to Mayor Zoran Mamdani's tax-the-rich policies. Critics warn the wealth flight will harm the city's economy and could lead to higher taxes for middle-class residents.
11: That is John Scott reporting. America's employers delivered a surprisingly strong 115,000 new jobs last month, and that's despite an economic shock from the ongoing war in Iran. We get a closer look at those numbers from correspondent Bernie Bidding.
15: Hiring was better than the 65,000 economists had expected, though it was decelerated from the 185,000 jobs created in March. The unemployment rate remained at a low 4.3%. The war has caused the biggest disruption of global oil supplies in history and sent average U.S. gasoline prices surging past $4.50 a gallon this week. But the conflict hasn't done much damage to the American job market so far.
11: And that is correspondent Bernie Bennett reporting. It was a winning session on Wall Street, partly because of that positive jobs report. The Dow closed up, not by much, about 12 points. And the high-tech NASDAQ saw a big gain at 440. More on these stories at townhall.com.
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18: 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We brought you the first portion last week. We'll conclude it here now. Thank you for joining us. Here's Pastor Mike.
19: Jesus warned Peter that he would deny him three times, but Jesus also predicted that Peter would be converted and turn to him and repent from his sins. That's why God gives us prophecy, because he loves us like he loved Peter. He knows that it will make a difference if we listen. So Peter teaches us that it takes real tears to turn and repent. We don't come to God because we're good, because we're superstar Christians. We got to have some tears and brokenness to be converted. Peter was broken. He wept. He denied Jesus. But Judas didn't weep for his sins. He hung himself instead. There are lots of fake prophets out there who would like you to believe that Jesus speaks through them because they're special. But if you listen to the Word of God in the Bible, you will discover that the Bible is the testimony of Jesus. And you will hear his voice speaking to you in the Bible. Do you have your Bible in your hand? Why don't you take it out and just put it close to your heart. You know, you hold in your hands the living Word of God. Christ is in this book. Precious. Don't think any other thing than that. The lion roars, the Bible says, when Jesus speaks in the Word of God. He is the lion of what tribe? Help me. The tribe of Judah. Look at Amos 3, 7, and 8. Now here's an amazing verse. Surely the Lord God does nothing without revealing his secrets to his servants, the prophets. And what that means is there is no major prophetic event in world history that God does not move with the spirit of prophecy to move upon a person at a timely setting like John the Baptist to have the prophetic word to confirm the Bible, the Word of God. God does nothing without prophetic activity. Now look at verse 8. When he does this, the lion has roared. Who will not fear? The Lord God has spoken. Who can but prophesy? So when the lion roars, it's God speaking. It's the testimony of Jesus. The lion of the tribe of Judah is Jesus Christ. Jesus speaks to us through the prophets as the ultimate prophet of God. Moses calls him the prophet. The lion roars. We listen to God's word because Jesus is in the Word of God. Well worth listening to. God's word is the color of the lion that is golden. God's word is bright like the sun in Psalms 19 that is joyful. God's word is a golden lampstand in the book of Revelation. God's word is bright and sweet as honey at the same time. What color is honey? Psalms 19 talks about the sun is the word of God. Honey is the word of God. Sweetest thing is Jesus. You can keep those philosopher kings for yourself who will act like the Bible's a jumping board so they can look smart. People do that. Sometimes they'll use the Bible so they can spew out a bunch of philosophy. Give me Jesus in the Bible. Give me Jesus, his prophetic word, sweet as honey. Judas had no heart to repent, but after his denial, Peter found Jesus on his knees in his tears. Look at verse 62, Luke 22. And Peter went out, and what does the Bible say? He wept how? Bitterly. He denied him. He let him down. And he felt so bad. And from the ashes of those tears came the great evangelist who would win 3,000 to Christ when the Holy Spirit was poured out. Now, the men who were holding Jesus mocked him and beat him. That's what they did. Peter wept and they beat him. Verse 64, and also blindfolded him and asked him, "Prophesy, who is it that struck you?" And they spoke many other words against him, reviling him. When I read these words, I'll be frank with you. I feel awful for what Jesus went through. It bothers me. It didn't take long for the mob to abuse Jesus because Jesus spoke the word and he prophesied. That is why a prophetic people will be the direct target of the mark of the beast test at the end of time. It'll happen to God's people as it happened to Jesus. Revelation 12:17, the dragon was angry with the woman, meaning the church, went off to make war on the remnant of her seed, on those who keep the commandments of God and they have the testimony of Jesus. Friends, if you are obedient and you obey God's word, and at the same time you love Jesus and you have the testimony of Jesus, which, by the way, he says in Revelation 19:10, is prophecy. The testimony of Jesus is the spirit of prophecy. If you love Jesus and you recognize his warnings in your life through the prophetic word, then you're right where you need to be at the time of the end, because the whole mark of the beast test is thrown at God's people who have those two characteristics. That night, the priests, the soldiers, and the scribes tortured Jesus. Luke says they mocked him, they beat him, they covered his eyes, they beat him so bad he couldn't anticipate the blows as they were going at him and hit him. And then they gave this command. They said, "Prophesy." They didn't want real prophecy like so many today who mock the idea of prophecy. "Prophesy." And then they said this, "Who is it that struck you?" Jesus knew every one of them who struck him. His eyes were blinded. He knew them. How did he know them? Isaiah tells us that all our sins met in Jesus. He knew us all on the nexus, the connection, the joining that is the meeting place inside of him, the Lamb of God. Every person's consciousness, every person's psychopersonality was placed in Christ supernaturally in the Garden of Gethsemane, to where his human nature was sifting through Adam's life, Cain's life, Eve's life, every life from Adam to the end. The CPU of Jesus' mind was burning out. That's why he collapsed in the garden, because he was, as a person, enduring the suffering of every human being who had ever lived and ever would live as the sacrifice for our sins. Isaiah 53, verse 5, he was wounded for our transgressions. He was bruised for our iniquities. Upon him was the chastisement that made us whole. And with his stripes we are healed. All we like sheep have gone astray. We've turned everyone to his own way. And here's what it says. The Lord has laid on him the iniquity of us all. The Hebrew indicates God has caused to meet in him, inside, all of it. That doesn't make you shudder. It should. Jesus died for my sins. He died for your sins, our sins. He knew us all in his heart and head as they beat him. "Prophesy, who struck you?" The mob beat him on the head, blindfolded, and they mocked. But let's face it, we all struck him that night, and he knew it. In Mark 14:65, the Gospel of Mark says, they received him with blows. Imagine receiving Jesus that way, with blows. They knocked Jesus down violently. They struck him so hard that he was injured severely. And that's how his night of horrors began in the garden, with blows. Friend, don't think for a moment that your salvation was bought with an easy price. Jesus bled and Jesus was traumatized to redeem you and to save you. You are important to him. You may be going through trouble in your life, but he took all that trouble inside of him so that your blows would become his blows. He doesn't want you groveling in guilt and feeling awful because you messed up. He died to take that away from you. He suffered in the night for you so you could live in the light. He loves you enough to die forever for you, because when it was darkness over the cross until the ninth hour, the Greek text indicates it was skatos kind of darkness, not skatia in Greek. It was mental darkness. It was the word used in the ancient Septuagint for the kind of darkness that settled over Egypt, and it records it was a darkness that can be felt, psychological darkness, not just darkness in the sky. Christ could not see in the darkness of the cross. Hope did not present it to him, his coming forth a conqueror in the darkness of the cross. He could not see beyond the portals of the tomb. And in the love triangle that is God, he bound himself to us so much that if he never arose on resurrection morning in the darkness of the cross, he would go through it so you could live forever and I could live forever. Don't let anyone tell you that Jesus' death was just a human death. It was a supernatural death. It's what the Bible calls the second death, from which there is no hope of a resurrection. He was resurrected, but he couldn't see it in the darkness of the cross. And in love, he died. He held his faith to God. John 3:16, for God so loved the world. This is the Revised Standard. For God so loved the world that he gave his only Son, that whoever believes in him should not perish, but have eternal life. The next verse matters too. For God sent the Son of the world, not to condemn the world, but that the world might be saved. How? Through him. Don't you believe for a moment that God doesn't love you? Friend, God the Father loves you. God the Son, Jesus, loves you. And God the Holy Spirit loves you. They went to hell for you, as God to prove it to you. Some people say, well, where was the Spirit at the cross? Remember when they burned a sacrifice at the altar? What did they use? Did they light a fire to burn the sacrifice? The answer should be no. It was fire that kept on burning, that was preserved, that didn't have to be rekindled. It was holy fire. It represented God's Holy Spirit. Hebrews 9:14 says that Jesus was offered up when he died on the cross in the eternal Spirit. The fire was there at Calvary. God at God. God judging God for our sins as it was ripping the God that is us in Genesis 1 apart at the cross. So that Christ would say, my God, why have you forsaken me? My God, the Father, my God, the Holy Spirit, why have you forsaken me? Don't ask me to explain how this is. It's what the Bible teaches. The fire of the Holy Spirit will be the hell at the end of the millennium, according to Isaiah. It was hell for Jesus on the cross. He suffered in the Garden of Gethsemane, which means the oil press, when the Holy Spirit was pressed out of him. The knife at the cross was the Holy Spirit that administered the penalty in tears as the weeping Spirit when Jesus offered himself up on the cross for you and me. And that's why God says, you better not grieve my Holy Spirit. I'm jealous for my Spirit. Love is a cross hanging in the wind with God on it. And God Almighty is love we all need hanging on that cross. Friends, if you want to know God, you need to come to the cross to find him there in the darkness of the cross. The God you need is there. The God you could never find on your own is there, and his tears bleeding out for you. And when you didn't know how to repent, Christ hangs on that cross. He repented for the whole human race. He said, Father, forgive them. They know not what they do. He became our substitute at the cross. Romans 5:6, while we were still weak, at the right time, Christ died for the ungodly. How many of you are ungodly or have been ungodly in your life? Raise your hand high. You in that club? Christ died for me. I'm not a good person without Jesus. Christ died for the ungodly, for you. Verse 7, while one will hardly die for a righteous man, though perhaps for a good man one will dare to even die. In verse 8, but God shows his love for us, that while we were yet sinners, Christ died for us. And since therefore we are now justified by his blood, much more shall we be saved by him from the wrath of God. I have met theological types who want to act like what you're reading is pagan. Dear heart, the blood of Jesus is not pagan. It's love. Christ died because he could never do away with God's law. You can't wiggle out of the judgment day. It's coming. But you can wiggle into the arms of Jesus and be saved by his blood so you'll have a covering for the day of wrath. This notion that Jesus shedding his blood is a pagan idea is a satanic idea. Jesus died for our sins because there was no other way. He had to shed his blood. That means you won't wiggle out of the judgment day without the blood. For the Christian, God's judgment on sin is the cross. And there we see the glory of God's love at the cross as God suffers in dynamic ways, Father, Son, and Holy Spirit, for the atonement of our sins. We discern there that justice meets mercy and mercy wins in the end, in a just kind of way that is a kiss of justice and mercy. God has forgiven us in Jesus without removing one principle of his holy Ten Commandment law. He eternally established it as the cross, as the constitution of the universe. They hit him on the head, and when they called on him to prophesy, they hurt him in the night. We will never know how bad they hurt him. You think of the most horrible things someone can do to abuse someone. They did it to him. The day began when the sun rises, and that's when it starts. And the sun represents God's word when the lion roars. Luke 22:66, when day came, the assembly of the elders of the people gathered together, both chief priests and scribes, and they led him away to their council, and they said, "If you are the Christ, tell us." But he said to them, "If I tell you, you will not believe. And if I ask you, you will not answer. Prophesy, tell us." Jesus said, "You will not believe." And then he says, "You will not answer." Take note of this. These are the two great needs in our life. We must believe to be saved, and we must answer through Bible baptism, through response, so that we say we believe. We must believe and answer. Jesus prophesies at last in verse 69. "But from now on," he said, "the Son of Man shall be seated at the right hand of the power of God." And they all said, "Are you the Son of God then?" And he answered them, "You say that I am." And they said, "What further testimony do we need? We have heard it ourselves from his own lips." They condemned Jesus, and they affirmed him worthy of death. Why? Because he claimed to be the Son of God. Is Jesus the Son of God? He is. Now, some people think that that's a diminished term. It's actually the highest term. In ancient Judaism, they knew what that meant. They knew in claiming to be the Son of God, he was claiming to be God. And that's proven in John 5. So his crime was his mission, his purpose, and his identity. They killed him because they could not accept and would not accept that Jesus is Lord as the Son of God. And I say Jehovah Yahweh Lord. They knew good and well that Jesus was referring to two verses in the Old Testament, Psalms 110:1, the most quoted verse in the Old Testament. "The Lord said to my Lord, sit at my right hand till I make your enemies a footstool for your feet." And they knew that that verse represented the Son of God, because in Jesus' interactions in the New Testament, he refers to God's Son as a Lord. And how does he call him Lord? So they knew what that meant. But in Daniel 7:13-14, "I saw in the night visions, and one like the Son of Man," at the end of the age in Daniel 7, "came to the Ancient of Days and was presented before him. To him was given a kingdom, glory, and dominion, that all nations, kindreds, tribes, and tongues should serve him," worship him. And they knew that when you claim to be the Son of Man and the Son of God in Daniel 7, you're claiming worship, you are claiming to be God. And that's blasphemy. Blasphemy isn't you being a man, make yourself out to be a demigod. So when you being a man make yourself out to be someone who can be worshipped because you are God. In Psalms 10:10, "The Son is the Lord, just like the Lord, and he sits at the right hand of God because he is God. The Son of Man," Daniel 7, "is the one who received dominion at the end of the age."
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19: In the judgment. Now, think about this. Who do you want representing you before God? Someone with divine credentials or someone who is lacking? See, that's the problem. They understood both of those verses well enough to know that Jesus claimed to be God as the Son of God, which they had accused him of in John 5. The God who is with God, as John says, the God who is the Son of God, in the Gospel of John, the God who prophesies as the Word of God in John. And prophesy he did as the living Word of God right there that night. When they asked him, "Are you the Son of God?" he says, "I am." Now, he's saying that intentionally. They knew what he was saying when he said, "I am." In the Gospel of John, when they were out to leave him, he says, "Look, will you all leave me?" But he says, "Before Abraham was, I am." It was the angel of the Lord, who is the Lord, at the burning bush that said, "I am who I am." It was Christ. "My name is I am. I am the God of your fathers, Abraham, Isaac, and Jacob." And Jacob would later say, when he was blessing his children, "The God who has been with me all these years, the angel who has redeemed me." See, the angel of the Lord was the Lord. He was the messenger of the covenant. He was the one who is God that brought God to us. "I am the God of your fathers, Abraham, Isaac, and Jacob." The angel of the Lord said that. "Take off your shoes, Moses. You're staying on holy ground. I am. I am. I am who I am." Do you realize God's law is that? "I am who I am" is what the law is. God's nature, God's law are the same thing. And so when we reverence the law of God, we're recognizing who God is. "I am who I am." In the Ten Commandments, "I am the Lord your God who brought you out of the land of Egypt." I'm a redeeming God. Then the Ten Commandments. But you see, as good as the law is at declaring who God is, it's not good enough. Because there's a mountain that's a little higher than Mount Sinai. It's got a greater glory than what Moses saw at Mount Sinai. When he says, "Show me your glory," John says, the glory is the cross. Mount Calvary is the highest mountain. At Sinai, God speaks his law. At the cross, there is silence and darkness, and yet the glory is the greatest. We see God. We understand God. We know what the law is. We see God dying for us in Jesus, the atonement for our sins. Dear heart, a man cannot change your heart. An angel cannot die for your sins. A demigod that is birthed in the way that we think as a human being, rather than as we would read in that wonderful Review and Herald article of 1905, that he has always been with God, and that the begottenness of God represents the fact he is the light of God that comes from God that's eternal, while God is light that is stationary, the Father. But they've always been in this relationship, she says, from eternity, affirming Philippians 2, so many other places in the Bible. A demigod that is birthed at some point in the past is not good enough and God enough to atone for God's eternal law. It takes God himself to save us. And that's why Paul says God was in Christ. Remember that? Reconciling what? The world to himself. Not counting men's trespasses against them. And when we forgive, we are to forgive as God in Christ has what? Forgiven us. Who was the God of the cross? Jesus said, "Father, forgive them." Christ was praying that prayer. Paul says God was in Christ. It takes God to save. I'd like to end with the words of Peter. 1 Peter 2, 21-25. "For to this you have been called, because Christ also suffered for you, leaving you an example that you should follow in his steps. He committed no sin, no guile was found in his lips. When he is reviled, he did not revile in return. When he suffered, he did not threaten, but he trusted to him who judges justly. He himself bore our sins in his body on the tree, that we might die to sin and live to righteousness." Peter's saying he didn't do away with his law. He wants it inside of you. "And by his wounds you have been healed. For you were straying like sheep, but have now returned to the shepherd and the guardian of your souls." If you came to church discouraged today, or you have been discouraged this week, and you need encouragement, raise your hand. Are you in that group? Now, you don't have to raise your hand, but sometimes it helps. I'm going to pray a prayer for you, but if you know you need Jesus, really need him a lot, and you want to be ready for the second coming of Christ by giving your heart to Christ anew this week, today, I'm raising my hand for that. Are you with me? Let's pray. Let's pray. Now, Father, you saw all the hands go up. You know hearts are behind those hands. We need you. We need to be broken as Peter was broken. We need tears to be converted, or else we'll always be at war with your law, and we'll see it as this big burden in our life that we need to get around. But Lord, thank you for Jesus, who died because he is the law, who died to give us love, what it really is. And Father, convert my heart today. Convert our hearts. Soften them for the sake of those that you will bring into our lives, if and only we are converted people. And may your people leave this place in the covenant of God's grace and acting that way. In Jesus' name, amen.
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4: With SRN News, I'm Bob Agnew in Washington. Some cruise ship hantavirus patients have now arrived in Europe for treatment. They will need to make sure that there's not a contagion that's going to spread to other people, even though it is said to be rare with a hantavirus, very difficult to spread from person to person, but health officials are trying to track people down and make sure that that's not happening. And that also includes in our own country, where a handful of passengers from that ship will be going to the Nebraska Biocontainment Unit for surveillance. The debate over alleged voter suppression continues, but new data is raising questions about a longstanding liberal claim that Republicans tend to suppress the vote. In fact, the Virginia Supreme Court this week struck down a Democrat congressional redistricting plan that had won voter approval. Democrats had sought to give themselves an advantage there by increasing the district count in Virginia in a 9-to-1 advantage for Democrats. This is SR.
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9: 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The interesting thing to note here is God worked through the pillar of fire and the cloud. And I think this represents the Holy Spirit. God works through the Holy Spirit. He does today. And here you find him moving through the Holy Spirit, or through the pillar of cloud and the pillar of fire. And they were led as the child of God should be led today by the Spirit of God.
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13: Every marriage has communication problems. Every marriage has a difference of how you see money problems. Every marriage has every kind of problem. But Listen, listen. If your marriage isn't being blessed, but you're both Christians, it can be blessed like really, really fast. Cause here's what we do when Kim and I counsel and you're coming in and, you know, well, she, blah, blah, blah. Well, he, blah, blah, blah. Here's what we say. Shush. Nobody cares. Husband, love your wife like Christ loved the church and gave himself up for her. What did he do? Well, he loved this church that hated him, that spoke bad about him, that rejected him, that physically hurt him, that verbally abused him and eventually put him to death. And he loved her. So do that for your wife. And the worse she gets, the more opportunity you're going to have to be like Jesus. And then wives, submit to your husband as unto Christ in everything. So unless he asks you to break a law, do everything he says as you would for Jesus. Now you both do that because you'll have great opportunity to do it. You can't do that apart from being filled from the Spirit. But if you live that kind of gospel boldness in your marriage, God will put his favor and blessing on your marriage. Quickly. Marriages that have been jacked up for decades, God can heal in weeks if you'll just do what God wants you to do. That's why the gospel is so central. Because if we don't know who Jesus is or what he's done, then how do I live out the instructions that he wants? Or singles, like how do I live that out? Because Jesus demonstrated how to live out a relationship as a single, filled with the Spirit to the glory of the Father, and bless him. Right? I mean, that's why the gospel has to be central. That's why the gospel has to be central in the church. Lord, have mercy on churches that don't preach the good news of Jesus. Lord, have mercy. Like, why else would you gather? What else are you talking about? Like every religion in the world has a way that you do this and do that and do this and do that. And then God will hopefully do this and do that. That's religion. That's damnable. Everybody that believes that goes to hell. Here's the gospel. You can't do anything good. You're not good. You'll never be good. You're not getting better. You're dead. But Christ died for you in your place and rose, and he offers you his very life. So if you give him all your sin, he'll give you all his grace and forgiveness so that his life can be lived through you. And it's not your own doing. It's God's work in you. And if you want it, you can have it. That's the gospel. Right? And so when Paul was coming, he was saying, that's what I'm preaching. I'm preaching Jesus. You can accept him or reject him, but we're not going to shut up. And even if the opposition gets hard, and even if the culture says we're going to cancel you, and even if they say we're not going to listen, you just keep preaching it. And if they drive you out of town, then you go to another town and preach it there. That's what all the apostles did. That's what any faithful church has done. That's what faithful marriages look like. Why? Because God has not given us a spirit of timidity, but a spirit of power and love and self-discipline. And that's why we're called to join in the sufferings of Christ as we engage with gospel boldness. Yes, our city needs the gospel. Our city will always need the gospel until Jesus gets here. This city needs Jesus. It's dying. And here's the deal. If you understand the eternal realities of heaven and hell, you will live differently. And I don't just mean understand them. I mean own it. Like if I knew for fact that this building was going to be bombed in 30 seconds and all of us inside were going to be blown up, and I didn't share it because I didn't want to offend you, and I know you're comfortable, it's a little bit rainy outside, and I don't want you to, you know, I don't want to. I would be, I don't even know what the word is. I believe eternal realities of heaven and hell. And I believe when you die, you go to heaven or hell, and there is no chasm, and you can't cross over. And once you're in one place or the other, there's no going back. And that a majority of the world's population is on their way to hell. And the reason I know that's because Jesus said that. And the other reason I know that is the only way to experience life with God is to repent of your sin and believe that Jesus Christ is the way, the truth, and the life, which a majority of people don't believe. And even people in churches don't believe. And if that doesn't pain you when you're looking eyeball to eyeball with the majority of people that you're going to spend time with and the majority of your family members that you know, and you're like, well, you know, I would share, but it's going to mess up our, you know, NCAA afternoon this afternoon. Shame on us. Shame on us. We should be so gripped by the gospel of Jesus Christ that we can't help but share the good news and leave the outcome in the Lord's hands. Amen. Amen. And if we want to be a church or a family or a community that has the blessing of God, we have to engage with gospel boldness. Second thing we need to do is this. We need to exhort with unwavering conviction. We need to exhort with unwavering conviction. These first two points are about the proclamation of the gospel. The next two points are about how we make disciples. But notice what he says. He says, for our exhortation does not come from error or impurity or by way of deceit. His exhortation, when he's earnestly requesting or pleading or appealing to his people, he's telling them, I'm begging you, I'm persuading you with this gospel. But what does it not come with? He says it doesn't come with error or impurity or by way of deceit. He says this, I'm just going to tell you what the Bible tells you. I'm going to tell you what Christ shared with me personally, and I'm asking you to respond to that. I'm not trying to trick you. I'm not trying to make it sound all good. I'm just going to give you all of the undiluted truth, and I'm going to share it with great conviction because this gospel I'm sharing with you saved my life from hell. And this gospel I'm sharing with you is empowered by the Holy Spirit and has given me incredible hope because one day I know I'll be presented faultless before my Father in heaven. And you get to decide whatever you want to decide and you get to do whatever you want to do with it. But one day you will stand before Jesus Christ to give an answer and an account for your life. And either you will tell him, I repented and I believed in your shed blood on Calvary for all my sins. And you'll hear him say, well done, good and faithful servant, present you faultless before his Father and welcome you in. Or you'll hear these awful words. Depart from me, you worker of iniquity. I never knew you. And then you'll be cast into hell awaiting the lake of fire. That's fact. Here's what Paul says. I didn't hold back. I didn't shrink back. I wasn't afraid to tell you the whole truth. I wasn't using cunning or trickery or persuasive speech to get you to believe something kinda in and then explain the rest of it later. I had unwavering conviction. It had no error, no impurity, no deceit. And notice what else he goes on to say. But just as we have been approved by God to be entrusted with the gospel, so we speak, not as pleasing men, but God who examines our hearts. Maybe one of the best verses for preachers in the entire New Testament. Notice what he says. We've been approved by God. Well, what does that mean? It means you're approved by God. If you've trusted in Jesus Christ as your Lord and Savior, I want to tell you something. You're approved by God. All people are created in the image of God, so all people have value. We've talked about that from this pulpit, but when you repent of your sins and trust Christ, you become a child of God. You become a son of the King. You become a daughter of the King. That's who you are. And this is really important because early on in my Christian walk with Jesus, when I was trying to read my Bible and trying to pray and trying to do good, I was trying to do those things so that God would approve me, so that I knew I was getting better than when I wasn't saved. And it wasn't working. But once God got a hold of my heart and my identity, and I recognized it through the cross by simply trusting in Jesus, that God the Father looked down on me and said, you're already approved. You're completely approved.

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3: That is your co-mission with Christ. That's what you're called to do. If you say, well, I don't want that. Like, all I want to do is just get saved to go to heaven. I don't want anything to do with Jesus. I don't want Jesus living my life. Then you're not saved. Salvation is God saving you, and you become a new identity, and now you're living for Him, and you want that, and you want to grow in that. So now you were dead in your trespasses and sins, and now you're in the kingdom of God's beloved Son. You formerly had no purpose in His agenda. Now you have purpose, and you're His witness and ambassador to go out and share the gospel everywhere you go. Why? Because you're approved, and now you're entrusted. And God says, I'm testing you, I'm using you, and you're the one who's worthy to go out and share the gospel.
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3: Salvation is God saving you, and you become a new identity, and now you're living for Him, and you want that, and you want to grow in that. So now you were dead in your trespasses and sins, and now you're in the kingdom of God's beloved Son. You formerly had no purpose in His agenda. Now you have purpose, and you're His witness and ambassador to go out and share the gospel everywhere you go. Why? Because you're approved, and now you're entrusted. And God says, I'm testing you, I'm using you, and you're the one who's worthy to go out and share the gospel. Well, wait, I thought it was just my pastor's job to do that. I thought that was just for priests and stuff. No, it's y'all. It's us. It's the church. If we've been approved by God, we've been approved by God to be His witnesses and ambassadors. And there's no higher calling on this side of heaven than being an ambassador of the Lord Jesus Christ. I don't care what your title is, and I don't care how much money you make. It's secondary or tertiary to be called an ambassador of Christ. Amen. And when God saved you, He approved you and He entrusted you to go share the good news of Jesus, to tell other people about the hope that you have in Him. And so we speak. Listen, the reason you are approved and entrusted is so you'd speak. Everybody speaks about whatever is the most important thing to them. Everybody speaks about their convictions. I mean, in the last couple of weeks, people have been speaking to me about the NCAA tournament and their convictions, and most of them have been wrong, but they speak about them. Some people speak about politics. Some people speak about school. Some people speak about discipline. Some people speak about freedom. Whatever is most central in your heart, you're going to speak about. You can't keep it down. It's like a blown up beach ball trying to go under the ocean. Whatever your conviction is going to come up. And here's what he's saying. Because we've been approved by God and entrusted with the gospel, so we speak. We have to talk about the gospel. If you're truly saved, you couldn't go through a long period of time and not tell somebody about Jesus unless you don't understand what Jesus has done. Like, if you really understand, like, you were dead. Like, it wasn't like you were kind of dead. It wasn't like you were kind of a bad person. It wasn't like you were religious. And then, you know, it wasn't like you're dead. You were dead and you were on your way to hell. And Jesus Christ resurrected your life. You're a co-heir with Him. He's going to present you faultless before the Father. He's put you on a mission on the earth. He's empowered you with His Holy Spirit to live with Him. He wants to put His fingerprints and blessing on your life. If you can't tell somebody about that, that's not happening to you. Like, if that's happening, you can't keep it silent. You can try, but you can't. And Paul says, we've been approved and entrusted with the gospel, so we speak. And notice how we speak.

0: not as pleasing men, but God who examines our hearts. That's the unwavering conviction. We're not speaking for men. I'm not speaking so that people like me. I'm not speaking so that hopefully everybody will think I'm a nice person. I'm speaking because God is watching. He says, nor do we seek. He says, for we never came with flattering speech, as you know, nor with a pretext for greed. God is witness. Nor did we seek glory from men, either from you or from others, even though as apostles of Christ, we might have asserted our authority. He said, we had every right as apostles of Christ, sent by God, speaking on his behalf to tell you, hey, we need your help with all this stuff. But we didn't do that. And here's what we didn't come with. Notice these three things. We didn't come with flattering speech, pretext for greed, or glory from men. Think about this. Flattering speech. Deceptive, manipulative, influence for personal gain. He goes, we didn't come that way. We didn't come to deceive you. We weren't coming to build our ministry. We weren't coming for you to look at us. That's not why we came. We didn't come to persuade you or manipulate you or to bait and switch you or to say, hey, Jesus is really good. But we gave you everything. We didn't flatter anything. And listen, I love you. And you're going to hear more about that in this message because I do. This is kind of hard. And sometimes it encourages me. Like I'm human, right? So I like affirmation like anybody else likes affirmation. But sometimes affirmation to me is when somebody says, I would never go to that church. That place makes me feel bad. I'm not making you feel bad. You're hard-hearted towards the gospel. That's why you feel bad. Because the same thing you feel bad about, there's other people sitting in this room saying, praise God, glory to God, that somebody's finally preaching it. Amen? So he didn't come with flattering speech or pretext for greed. That's hidden motives for personal gain. Like, hey, if I give you the gospel and if I've kind of saved your life, then you kind of owe me, you know, and I need to get paid. And I'm doing it for none of that. He said, God is witness. Why is that so important? Because Paul understood, like any faithful preacher understands, that your audience is God. He's the one that's watching. And that's why teachers are judged more harshly, because teachers put bits into horses' mouth. And if a teacher's kind of winding you in a certain way, it better be the way God wants you to go. That's why I pray all the time, Lord, help me be faithful with the word. And I've told you many times, if there's somewhere in the Bible I'm not being faithful, trust the Bible, not me. I'm not an authority. The Bible's the authority. Amen? But he's like, God is the witness. I mean, there's things that go off in my heart when I hear people in a pulpit preach things that are antithetical to everything that the Bible teaches, where I want to cry out, Lord, have mercy. Because that person is taking God's position and telling a group of people, don't listen to God, listen to me. Lord, have mercy. That's why so many churches in our culture do not have the hand and blessing of God, because they don't even live it from the pulpit. They're not even speaking what God speaks. Amen? He's like, I didn't come with flattering speech, pretext for greed. God is my witness. Nor did I come for glory from men. I'm not craving recognition. I'm not preaching to be liked. I'm not serving in the church so I'll be noticed. I'm just doing what I'm called to do. I was dead. Jesus made me alive, and I'll give my life for him. That's all he was saying. And this is what we need more of in the church, and we need more of in our homes, and we need more of in our communities, are people that are centered on the gospel with unwavering conviction. I mean, we live in a culture that's woke. I didn't even know what woke meant like 4 years ago. I'm like, what's woke? People ask me, are you woke? I'm like, I don't even know what it means. What's woke? Right. Wokeness is ridiculous. Woke is a joke. It is. If you're woke, there's two things that you crave. Tolerance and affirmation. Woke people crave tolerance and affirmation. They're drunk on the world and they call it love. Wokeness is, however I feel and whatever I want to feel, I need you to tolerate me, and not only tolerate me, I need you to affirm me. Because if you don't, you're unloving and you're mean. Friends, that's garbage. It's absolute trash. It just is. Rather, instead of craving tolerance and affirmation, and by the way, they say they're tolerant and affirming except for any biblical values, and then they're intolerant and they don't affirm any of them. Here's what we should be doing. We should be championing truth and repentance, being filled with the Holy Spirit, because that is what's called worship. Right? If you were born a man, you're a man. If you're born a woman, you're a woman. I mean, I don't need to tell you that. I mean, everybody knows this. But if you're like, that is so mean that you would say that. No, that's so godly that I'd say that, because I love you enough to tell you the dang truth. Amen. I love you enough to tell you that marriage is between a man and a woman till death do you part. I love you enough to tell you if you're single to be celibate. I love you enough to say that if God's given you resources, tithe to your church. I love you enough to tell you the truth, even if you don't like the truth. It's still truth. And I love you enough and care for you enough and I care for your soul enough that I'm willing to tell you the truth that even if you hate me, one day you're going to know I was telling you the truth. And I was doing everything I could to persuade you to turn your life over to Jesus Christ. Amen? And that's where we need to be as a culture. Not all of you are called to be preachers. It doesn't matter. But all of you are called to be ambassadors and witnesses of the Lord Jesus Christ everywhere you go and to exhort with unwavering conviction. I mean, hear the apostle's heart. It's not just in Thessalonica. When he wrote the letter to the churches in Galatia, he said this, after he preached the truth, he said this to them, but even if we, this is Galatians 1:8, but even if we or an angel from heaven should preach to you a gospel contrary to what we, let me start again. But even if we or an angel from heaven should preach to you a gospel contrary to what we have preached to you, he is to be accursed. In other words, we gave you the truth. Even if you say, well, my angel told me, who cares? He's wrong. The word of God is true. Your feelings don't matter. Truth matters. As we have said before, so I will say again now, if any man is preaching to you a gospel contrary to what you received, he is to be accursed. That's anathema. That's may he go to hell. For am I now seeking the favor of men or of God? Am I striving to please men? If I were still trying to please men, I would not be a bondservant of Christ. He's saying, if I were still trying to please men, I would not be doing what I'm doing. If I were trying to please men, I would not be the pastor at Brave Church. I would not preach the sermons that I preach at Brave Church. And as a matter of fact, even before I came here and I was an evangelist, I still preached the word. I still did what God was calling me to do. But as an evangelist, when you're only centering on the cross for salvation, you usually have about 20 to 40 messages that you've kind of packaged and you know when to pause and how to get people to laugh and what stories to tell and all that. But when you come and pastor a church, you can't tell the same story every week. And you can't stay in the same text every week. And by pastoring in the church and preaching through multiple books of the Bible, verse by verse, line by line, precept upon precept, I find myself teaching things on a weekend, sometimes that I would say, I would never choose this text. I don't want to teach this. Right? And yet I do. And every time I do, God's faithful in growing me and growing our congregation. Because isn't it true? We all want to hear the fullness of the counsel of God and not just a part of it. Amen? So this is what he's talking about. And this is the proclamation part. This is the declaration part of the gospel. The gospel is not the gospel until you speak it. Well, those know by the living my life. No, there's a lot of people that are around you that see you live your life while they're still going to hell. And if you don't open your mouth and tell them, they're never going to know. How are they going to hear unless somebody speaks? The gospel is to be spoken. You have to tell people. Introverts, listen to me. I'm kind of an introvert. Then talk to one person. Introverts have a depth that we extroverts do not have. So talk to them about the depth of Christ and what he's done and the heights and the depths and the widths and the breadths of the love of Christ in your life. Tell somebody. They need to hear it from you. Amen? Friends, this is what it's all about. When it comes to demonstrating the gospel, we have to engage with gospel boldness. We have to exhort with unwavering conviction. And then he begins to get into how then do we come alongside those who have come to know Jesus as their Lord and Savior. And he says this, encourage with sacrificial love. Encourage with sacrificial love. Notice what he says in verse 7. But we prove to be gentle among you as a nursing mother tenderly cares for her own children. Having so fond an affection for you, we were well pleased to impart to you not only the gospel of God, but also our own lives because you had become very dear to us. What's he saying? Paul's proclamation is bold. It's unwavering. It's unflinching. He's not going to water down truth. But when it comes to loving people, he's going to have a tenderness and a gentleness and a humility to walk alongside anybody that's trusted Christ. And it's an incredible combination.
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8: It's Friday, May 8th, 2026, and from Dallas, Texas, this is World Missionary Evangelism on the air. In just a few moments, Daniel Moore examines the unnamed women of the Bible, and today he focuses on the wise women of Tekoa. But first, would you listen to this very important message? It is said that the document that most people put off and some never get to is creating a will. And yet a will is one of the most important documents that you can have in your possession because it designates what happens to your earthly belongings when you are called home. 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There is absolutely no obligation. 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

0: God bless you, WME family, and welcome back. A blessing and an honor to have you back with us. And thank God today is Friday. What do I do on Fridays? I take a few minutes out of our program to remind you about the wonderful work that's going on here at World Missionary Evangelism, about the native missionaries that are out there preaching the gospel of our Lord and Savior Jesus Christ, about the churches that are being built in the Philippines, in Africa, and in different places around the world, about the schools that we have, and about the children that are being fed, about the different food for hunger programs. And sometimes it's so hard to condense all that we do and even what we do here in the U.S. in a 15-minute program. So I always refer you to our webpage. When you go to our webpage, which is at WME.org, once again, our webpage is WME.org. And when you go to our webpage, you're going to be able to see for yourself the countries that we're in, the different projects that we're doing. So please take a few minutes out of your day. Well, we're looking at unnamed women in the Bible, women whose names we do not know, but we see their wisdom, we see their passion, we see their heart. Now, the Bible tells us in 2 Samuel chapter 14 about the estranged relationship between David and Absalom. I don't have time because of the program to go into too much detail about David and Absalom, but I would refer you to our series we did on the life of David, and you'll be able to see the situation that's going on here. And the Bible tells us that Joab's plan to reunite David and Absalom and to bring them back into fellowship. And the way he did it was by using one of the wise women of Tekoa. And when we look at this woman's wisdom, when we look at how she brought them back together and the words of wisdom that she speaks, and we also see in the story the redemptive power of God. We see God's desire to bring us back to him. And we learn from this wise woman of Tekoa and the way she approached the situation, the way she worded her story, the way she spoke to David. And because of time, we're not able to read the entire chapter to you today. But I would, in your spare time, I would invite you to go through 2 Samuel chapter 14. And you'll see just how she approaches her story and the story that she tells and the words that she uses. For example, one of the words that she uses is, "Help, O King. Help, O King." And this is very interesting because in those days, there was so much injustice. In ancient Israel, those who felt that their local judges didn't treat them fairly, they didn't have access to the king's court for themselves. They weren't in the presence of the king. So when they would say, "Help, O King," it was a cry. I need you desperately. I've been treated badly. I have been mistreated. So when she uses this term, that tugs at David's heart, that touches David's heart. And I love what verse 14 tells us. Verse 14 of 2 Samuel, when you have time, I would invite you to study it and to look at it. And she says, "Now, should we be vanished forever? Is it God's desire to vanish somebody else, somebody away forever? Or is it his desire to bring him back into fellowship, to bring him back into communion?" And this tugs at David's heart. This speaks to David. Because David knows God's heart. David recognizes the heart of God. And so this woman, this wise woman of Tekoa, knows that about David. She's done her homework. She studied up on the matter. And that's why Joab went to this wise woman of Tekoa, because she was very wise in how she approached things and how she planned and how she scripted everything and how she worked everything out. And I have to believe that verse 14 really tugs at David's heart, because she here describes the heart of God. The heart of God is not to vanish us forever, but the heart of God is that we come back into communion. And David knew this about God because, remember, when he had sinned, he came before God in Psalms 51, and he says, God, I before you have I sinned. And what was hurting David's heart was that he didn't have that moment of communion with God, his fellowship with God. It had been separated. And so in verse 14, when she says that it's God's heart to bring us back together, this speaks to David. And isn't it amazing how words can speak to our heart? Isn't it amazing how you can hear a sermon and God's words come alive to you? They speak to you. And I believe that this is what happened with David when he heard her speak, when he heard what she said. And she used wisdom, the way she related it to David, the way she brought it before David, the way in a proverb. And remember, these proverbs, these stories, they had a way of speaking to David. That's the way that when Nathan confronted David, he confronted David with a proverb. Many times when you have to confront a person, just a few weeks ago, I had one of my a guest who was staying at my home. He used my dryer and he left a bunch of markers in the dryer, and it caused the dryer to be filled with ink stains. And so I knew I couldn't just approach him and tell him, why did you leave all these markers in the dryer? But instead I told him, you know, many times I've left phones and cards in the washer and the dryer, and they've ruined. And that was a perfect way of telling him to be careful and to watch what he left in the dryer. And so many times it's the way we approach people. It's the way we talk to people. And the wise woman of Tekoa knew how to approach people. She knew how to talk to people. And that's why Joab trusted her wisdom and trusted her knowledge, because she was a wise woman. And we can learn from this wisdom how to approach people. Father God, we just thank you today, Lord, for this time of Bible study. We thank you for our WME family, Lord. And we ask that you bless them today, Lord, in Jesus' name. Amen.
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0: 5 months is a long time to be stuck anywhere, especially when you don't know how much longer it'll last. Well, Noah and his family were confined inside the Ark with no timeline, no updates, and no way to step outside. Just day after day, waiting and watching, trusting that eventually the storm would pass. Welcome to the Sunday Sermon on Through the Bible with Dr. J. Vernon McGee. I'm Steve Schwetz, and our message, Bird Watching, takes us to Genesis chapter 8. Now, at first, that title might sound maybe a little unexpected, but Dr. McGee uses this moment in Noah's story, the sending out of the raven and the dove, to point us to something very special and practical. Noah wasn't just checking the weather. He was learning when it was time to move forward and when it was wiser to wait. And in that waiting, we see a clear picture of where real security is found. Now, while everything outside the ark was uncertain, the safest place to be was right where God had put them. In bird watching, we're going to follow Noah's careful steps and then learn what it looks like to trust God while we're waiting for what comes next. It's a great sermon, so let's get to it. Let's pray. Heavenly Father, would you help us to slow down and just pay attention? Give us understanding as we listen and then guide us as we wait on you. In Jesus' name, amen. Here's the Sunday sermon on Through the Bible with Dr. J. Vernon McGee.
1: The subject of the morning is bird watching. Noah and his family spent 5 months plus. I do not know how much more, but certainly more time. There are others that feel like he spent a year inside the ark. But we can say this morning, quite specifically, he spent 5 months plus inside the ark. Humanly speaking, it was a grueling, rigorous, severe, and trying experience. I'm afraid that my patience would have been exhausted. And I'm sure that the accommodations in the ark were not as luxurious are convenient and comfortable as modern travel is today. After all, the ark was not designed for lush living and for travel for tourists. It was a floating barge to carry human life over from one side of the judgment of the flood to the other side. But what does it mean to the Christian in this modern day in which we live? It was, in fact, a very odd contraption. What was the purpose of the ark? What lessons are we to learn from the ark? For I'm convinced that we are to learn certain lessons from it. Remember Paul, in writing to the Romans in the 15th chapter, verse 4, he says, "For whatsoever things were written aforetime, they were written for our learning." That's the purpose. That through patience and through comfort of the Scriptures, we might have hope. Therefore, this is recorded here for our learning, and that you and I today might have comfort and might have hope. First of all, let me say that the ark was a place of safety. Let me turn over to the 6th chapter of Genesis, verse 7. "And the Lord said, I will destroy man whom I have created from the face of the earth, both man and beast, and the creeping things and the fowls of the air, for it repenteth me that I have made them." And then dropping down to verse 13, "And God said unto Noah," let me move back, verse 12, "For all flesh had corrupted its way upon the earth, and God said unto Noah, The end of all flesh is come before me, for the earth is filled with violence through them, and behold, I will destroy them with the earth." Now the flood was a judgment from God for the violence of man and the corruption of the human family. And as we've seen before, it had come to the very sad state where only one man was left. And if God had waited for another generation to appear, there would have been no one saved. It would have been the extermination of the human family. Now, the only place of safety in the wide, wide world was in that ark. That was the only place. Now, I want to mention something that this morning I'm sure is familiar to most of you today, but I want to mention it. There is one part of the construction of the ark that we ought to know. God said, first of all, to Noah, make thee an ark of gopher wood. Rooms shalt thou make in the ark, and shall pitch it within and without with pitch. Now, this is the first instructions concerning materials. It was to be a gopher wood, an acacia wood that's very much like our redwood, indestructible. That is, water to have no influence on it whatsoever. But the interesting thing is that he was told to pitch it within and without. But the word that is used in the Hebrew is an amazing word. It is the word kofer, and it means to cover, actually. It's used 70 times in the Old Testament, and it's translated 9 times out of 10 to cover. Or it's translated to make an atonement, which means to cover. It was a covering for sin, atonement was. There was a covering in the Old Testament by the blood. That's the entire meaning of the altar. The thing that made the top of the box of the ark a mercy seat was the blood. It was covered there. And that's the way God dealt with sins in the Old Testament. He never did remove them at all. And you'll notice Paul says that, speaking of the death of Christ in Romans 3:25, he says, whom God set forth to be a propitiation through faith, and may I change that, a mercy seat, through faith in his blood, to show his righteousness because of the passing over of the sins done aforetime in the forbearance of God. Now, the sins done aforetime are not personal sins of individuals, but it's the sins before the cross of Christ back in the Old Testament. All God did was cover it. He never took it away, and those in the Old Testament actually were saved on credit. It wasn't paid for at all. The penalty had not been paid. And when Christ went to the cross, he gathered up all the bills of the past. He took Abraham's sin. He took Noah's sin, for Noah was a sinner. And he took David's sin, for David was a sinner. And he died on the cross to remove the sins. But up to that point, it had been covered. That is the great truth of the Old Testament. Now today, God no longer covers sins. He won't do that anymore. He removes sins today. And that's what Paul meant when he went to Athens, the cultural center of the world. And when he gave that famous message there on Mars Hill, he said to them, among other things, in Acts 17:30, and the times of this ignorance God winked at, but now commandeth men, all men everywhere, to repent. There was a time when God actually winked at sin, and he'd cover it over when a man brought a sacrifice. But now, Paul says God's not doing that anymore. You must face up to it because Christ has come, and it's either Christ or judgment. There's no other alternative at all. And that's what John meant, behold the Lamb of God that taketh away. Doesn't cover sin now, he takes away the sin of the world. God's dealing with it differently. And will you notice, Psalm 42:7 says, deep calleth unto deep at the noise of thy water spouts. All thy waves and thy billows are gone over me. Noah was safe in the ark because there was coming one who would go down into the waters of judgment and all the waves would pass over him. And that's the reason that Noah could be saved. Not because he was superior, he was not. Noah could hear the pounding of the waters and the waves on the outside, and he knew he was safe. He was in the only place of safety. My friend, today the judgment of sin must come. And the only place of safety today is in the ark, which today is Christ. And I'm convinced this morning there are multitudes of people that need to know that. I'm convinced that they need to have that type of assurance today that only the Word of God can give. I can say to you, if you happen to be a disturbed person today, this is given to us as a picture to show that here is Noah and his family inside the ark. And that place was the safest place in the world. Actually, that ark could not sink. It could not go down. And if you've trusted the Lord Jesus Christ as your Savior, you're safe today. Absolutely safe. There are three arks that are mentioned in the Old Testament. You have, of course, this ark of Noah being the first one. And then you have the little ark that Moses was put in the bulrushes. And if you'll notice, it was an ark also with pitch on it to keep the water out. And then you have the ark of the covenant. Three arks that are mentioned. The ark of Noah speaks of the fact that the sinner is sheltered from the wrath of God and protected from the judgment of God. Safe in the ark, if you please. Moses in the bulrushes in that little ark speaks of the fact that the sinner is safe from the machinations and devices of Satan, that he cannot overcome, and that there's no temptation that's taken any believer, but that which is common to all of us. And God always, with the temptation, will make a way of escape. There is an ark for the believer today. And then there is the ark of the covenant. That ark of the covenant contained three things, and one of the things was the Ten Commandments. And Paul says that that law condemns us. And this ark, which is Christ today, delivers us from the condemnation of the law. For the law condemns all of us. The law was given that every mouth might be stopped and the whole world become guilty before God. But Christ, my friend, saves us from the condemnation of the law. There is salvation. And the ark reveals the only three ways that you can be saved from these three things. From judgment, from the machinations of Satan, and from the condemnation of the law. Then there's something else that the ark speaks of. It speaks of security. Not only safety in salvation, but security for time and for eternity. May I say that Noah may not have had every gadget and modern device for comfort on board, but Noah was secure, absolutely secure inside that ship. We're told something quite interesting concerning it. In the 7th chapter of Genesis, verse 60, I read this, "And they that went in male and female of all flesh, as God had commanded him, and the Lord shut him in." You notice that? God shut him in. Noah was no navigator. He didn't have even a compass on board. He had no chart, no log. I think that Noah was the first one to sing, "Jesus, Savior, pilot me over life's tempestuous sea. Unknown waves before me roll." That was his experience, at least. But he knew that he was in the hand of God. God shut him in. And there was not only safety, there was security inside that ship. May I say that that's a picture for us today. The child of God is told, "And I give unto them eternal life, and they shall never perish, and no one shall snatch them out of my hand." My Father, which gave them me, is greater than all, and no created thing can take them out of my Father's hand. God shut him in, and the child of God that has come to Christ, he's put into the hand of Christ, which is the hand of deity, but over that goes another hand of deity. And my friend, nothing can take you out of that. Nothing. Absolutely nothing. That's the thing that he says. Again, Paul wrote in Colossians 3:3, "For ye are dead, and your life is hid with Christ in God." If you are today in Christ, you're in the ark. And you're as safe as Christ is today. Just as safe as he is. If something's going to happen to him, then something's going to happen to you. And whatever happens to him will happen to you. And whatever happens to you will happen to him in Christ. Life bound up in the bundle of life with him, if you please. That's not all. Our Lord said this, John 18:9, "That the saying might be fulfilled which he spake, of them which thou gavest me have I lost none, not one." And then Peter writes in his epistle, and if anybody could have got lost, it would have been Simon Peter. He says, "Who are kept by the power of God through faith unto salvation, ready to be revealed in the last time," 1 Peter 1:5. And that could be the name of the ark, kept. Those that were in it were those that were kept by the power of God. And the child of God today is kept by the power of God, if you please. So that there was security inside the ark. I believe, and I should put it like this, that a place in that ark was more valuable than any spot on earth. It was more valuable than an acre of ground in Babylon at the corner of Hollywood and Vine. And you'd have been more secure in that ark than you'd been owning real estate today. It wasn't a floating palace, but there was real security in that ark. It was not equipped with lifeboats. It was a lifeboat. A member of the Vanderbilt family, when the Titanic went down, he came to a fellow that had come up out of the steerage, a poor European, come into this country who had a place in a lifeboat. And he said to him, "I'll give you $1 million for your place in the lifeboat." And this poor fellow, he just shook his head and smiled. He said, "This place is not for sale." My friend, the place in the lifeboat's not for sale, but it's available for you today, and it's the only safe place in this universe. You didn't need life jackets in the ark because it could not sink. It's this picture of the salvation that we have in Christ. There was safety and security. But friends, let me come back to where I began. 5 months in the ark is enough to try the patience of any man. James mentions the patience of Job, but I wish he'd mention something about the patience of Noah. 5 months. I think he was impatient. You say, how do you know? I think he was impatient because he did something quite unusual. He tried to get out a little soon, to tell the truth. He wanted to get out of that boat as quickly as he could. And he did something unusual. He sent forth a raven, which went to and fro until the waters were dried up from off the earth. Now, frankly, my judgment is that Noah knew nothing about birds. He never sent that raven out. I think he made a mistake sending that raven out. The raven didn't return. The raven gave him no information whatsoever. He learned nothing from it. What happened to that raven? Well, that raven went out and found that there was a banquet going on the outside, and he was the only guest. Dead carcasses were floating on top of the water, and boy, did he have fun. You think he's going back in the ark when there's so much to eat outside? Why, he could eat the flesh of captains and of kings and of elephants. That's the raven, if you please. An unclean bird, and twice in Leviticus and Deuteronomy, it's labeled by name as an unclean bird. And in the Olivet Discourse, our Lord said something that to me is the most difficult thing that's in the Olivet Discourse. He said, for wheresoever the carcass is, there will the eagles be gathered together, the carrion. And the raven was a carrion. And so when he got out of the ark, you know where he went. And John in Revelation, the 19th chapter, says, and I saw an angel standing in the sun. He cried with a loud voice, saying to all the birds that fly in mid-heaven, come and be gathered together unto the great supper of God, that ye may eat the flesh of kings, the flesh of captains, the flesh of mighty men, the flesh of horses, and of them that sit thereon, in the flesh of all men, both free and bond and small and great. And I take it this raven had the first invitation, and he got there first. He got there to eat those that had been judged. And he had no notion to return to the ark. And I don't think that Noah knew very much about birds. Now he had to send forth another type of bird altogether, a different species. And we are told here, and it came to pass at the end of 40 days that Noah opened the window of the ark which he'd made. He sent forth a raven which went to and fro until the waters were dried up from off the earth. He didn't return. Also, he sent forth a dove from him to see if the waters were abated from off the face of the ground. Now, the dove was a clean bird, different from the other. But the dove found no rest for the sole of her foot, and she returned unto him into the ark, for the waters were on the face of the whole earth. Then he put forth his hand and took her and pulled her in unto him into the ark. Now the dove brought back information. The dove went out as a regular homing pigeon, if you please. And that dove didn't care for dead flesh. There was no banquet out there, anything outside that interested the dove. He was glad to get back to the safety of the ark, and so he came back. So Noah used him to make a second trip. He stayed yet other 7 days, and again he sent forth the dove out of the ark. So the dove goes forth again. And this time, notice what happens. You see, Noah by this time is a confirmed bird watcher. You want to know what he did inside the ark? I do not know those first few months. But I do know this. There came a time when he was the first bird watcher. Did a lot of watching of the birds. The dove came into him in the evening, and lo, in her mouth was an olive leaf plucked off. So Noah knew that the waters were abated from off the earth. The dove came back the second time, and this time it had an olive leaf, which meant there was an olive tree somewhere. And by the way, plants were not destroyed in the flood. And that's the reason he took no plants. He didn't take any potted geraniums with him inside of the ark. It wasn't necessary. The flood did not destroy that which is plant life. Now you notice, he waited again. Then he stayed yet other 7 days and sent forth the dove, which returned not again unto him anymore. And the minute that that dove did not return, and I think Noah watched, he's doing bird watching. I think he said to Ham, go over there, you look on that side. He said to Japheth, you watch that side. And he said to Shem, you watch that side, and I'll watch this side. Let's wait for the bird. Well, I may use the expression, it's all for the birds then. And these boys reported, we don't see it. And Noah said then, I know the judgment of the flood is past, or the dove would be back in the place of safety. Do you notice this for just a moment? All great truths of the Bible are germane in Genesis. I take the position there's nothing new in the rest of the Bible. All revealed here. You may need the searchlight of the Word later on to go back and see it, but it's here. And I believe that the Bible teaches that every believer has two natures. He has an old nature, and he has a new nature. The Word of God says, if any man be in Christ, he's a new creation. Old things, not just a few little habits, but old relationships. No longer joined to Adam, but now joined to the living Christ, indwelt by the Spirit of God. Tremendous thing. And God, all the way through His Word, is trying to teach His people the difference between the clean and unclean. And you and I are living in the day of the new morality, which is the old sin, and they're trying to break down that which God, through the centuries, has been teaching, that there's one thing clean, another thing unclean. All the way through the Word of God. Will you listen to what He has to say? In Isaiah 64, verse 6, listen. But we are all as an unclean thing. That's the condition of every man that comes into this world, and I know nothing that is hated today like that. The doctrine of the total depravity of the human race. We're living in a day that denies it and proves it by the way they're living. We are all as an unclean thing, and all our righteousness are as filthy rags, and we all do fade as a leaf, and our iniquities like the wind have taken us away. The Word of God makes it clear we have an old nature, and that we have a new nature if we're a child of God. And you don't get that new nature by self-improvement. Job 14:4 says, who can bring a clean thing out of an unclean? And that question hadn't been answered. Who can do it? No one can do it.

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3: Fill the desire of the flesh, for the flesh warreth against the spirit, and the spirit warreth against the flesh, and these are contrary the one to the other, so that ye cannot do the things that ye would. Then he gives the works of the flesh. Here are the old dead carcasses. I'll not read it. It's an ugly brood. And then you have the dove. The fruit of the Spirit is love, joy, peace, long-suffering, gentleness, goodness, faith. You have here the old nature, and you also have the new nature. And that's what Paul's talking about in the 8th chapter of Romans. Listen to him here, for they that are after the flesh do mind the things of the flesh. They like carcasses. They like old dead horses. They like that which is putrefied. But they that are after the Spirit, they mind the things or obey the things of the Spirit. They have that dove nature. For to be carnally minded is death, but to be spiritually minded is life and peace, because the carnal mind is enmity against God. It's not subject to the law of God, neither indeed can be. And that's the reason we're having today the spirit of lawlessness. Let us break their bands asunder. Let us cast away their cords from us. The bands of the Word of God, the cords for the laws of God. Let's get rid of the Word of God. Let's get rid of everything. And we'll live as we please. And they're proving that the Word of God is accurate. They that are in the flesh cannot please God. It's impossible. And they're doing exactly what they should do. But ye are not in the flesh, but in the Spirit, since the Spirit of God dwells in you. Nay, if any man have not the Spirit of Christ, he is none of his. And if Christ be in you, the body is dead because of sin, but the Spirit is life because of righteousness. The raven went out into a judged world. He found a feast. It was a dead carcass. I've often thought that maybe he came upon the bloated carcass of a dinosaur. He thought it was the millennium. Restless, though, he flew back and forth from one carcass to another, up and down, but he didn't want back in the ark. But the dove went out into a judged world also. He found no rest, no satisfaction, no peace. And he returned to the ark until the judgment was passed and he knew he was safe. Friends, it's a question of viewpoint. It's a question of attitude in relationship to the world. How do you look at this world today? You remember that when our Lord said to Jerusalem, after he wept over it, "Oh, Jerusalem, Jerusalem, how many times I would have gathered you." And then he said, "Your house is left unto you desolate." And it even shocked the apostles. And they said to him, "Look at the buildings of the temple." And then he said this very thing to them, that he says, "Do you see the buildings of the temple? Not one stone will be left upon another." How do you look at Los Angeles today? Look pretty good, doesn't it? But is it a dead carcass for you? Are you a child of God that is feeding out there today? That's where the ravens eat. Our Lord says, those that are his are in the world. They're not of the world. You can't build a wall around you. We're not to move into a monastery. He says, love not the world, nor the things that are in the world.

0: We're in the world, but we're not to love these things. Are you feasting on the dead carcasses of this world? Oh, I know. Somebody says, no, I really am not. I don't get drunk. I don't lie. I don't cheat. I don't tell dirty stories. I don't commit adultery. I didn't ask that. I said, are you feeding on the carcasses of this world? You know, some Christians today can't distinguish the difference between a dead carcass and a piece of angel food cake. Did you know that a new job, a new business, a new home, a new car, a new wardrobe can become a carcass? These things are all right and proper in their places, when they're put in their places. But these are things that you can feed on to the exclusion of actually staying out of the ark. Where are you feeding today, Christian friend? Where do you get your sustenance today? These things of the world are robbing believers today of time with God and with the Word of God. They're dulling their spiritual life so that they've eaten so much of the carcass that they don't like the bread of life today. There are many church members feeding on these dead carcasses of the world to the extent that they've lost their spiritual appetite, their zeal and zest for the things of God. And the church today has become a hospital for sick saints instead of a school for those today that are growing and going in the things of Christ. I think it's time some Christians are taking an inventory. Why, you can let a church social or a banquet be nothing in the world but a carcass when you rule him out. Will you pardon my impertinence this morning? What kind of a bird are you anyway? But really, where are you feeding today? What really brings satisfaction and joy to your heart? Are you eating on the carcasses of this world? Are you a dove that's rejoicing in the safety of that ark? Actually, I did forget to tell you that there was only one doe in the ark. Only one doe. I forgot to mention that. It had a window all the way around. It had three stories, but it had only one door. Only one. My friend, you had to come in there. The Lord Jesus Christ said, I'm the door. By me, if any man enter in, he shall be saved. Peter says, there's none other name under heaven given among men whereby we must be saved. And Paul, yonder again in Athens, let me lift out chapter 17 of Acts, verse 31. Because he hath appointed a day in the which he'll judge the world in righteousness by that man whom he hath ordained, whereof he hath given assurance unto all men that he hath raised him from the dead. Only one doeth to the ark today, friends, and that's Christ. One other thing, and I'm through. This is the further and final way. Had you noticed the invitation here in chapter 7, verse 1? And the Lord said unto Noah, come thou and all thy house into the ark, for thee have I seen righteous before me in this generation. He said to Noah, he saw him righteous because he brought the sacrifice. But you notice the invitation. That's the thing. This is the first time that the word come occurs in the Bible, and it occurs over 500 times. And Dr. Griffith Thomas is the one that calls our attention to this. He says that when he said to Noah, he didn't say, go into the ark. That's interesting. If he'd have said, go, it would have been a command, but it's an invitation. Come into the ark. Come also denotes fellowship. Go always denotes departure and separation. Go, go, go. But he says, come. And it means he'd be in there with him. Come with me into the ark. The Lord Jesus said, come unto me, all ye that labor and are heavy laden, and I'll rest you. That's his invitation. We come to him. Believe on the Lord Jesus Christ, and thou shalt be saved and thy house. That means if they believe, we'll be saved. God said to Noah, come with your house into the ark. That's God's invitation today. Come to the ark. And the interesting thing is that the door is wide open. I close with this verse, two verses of scripture. Over in the 12th chapter of the Gospel of John, there is a passage of scripture that's been ringing in my ears. Verse 23, and Jesus answered them, saying, the hour has come that the Son of Man should be glorified. You see, Philip and Andrew came to him and said, there's some Greeks that want to see you. And it is assumed that our Lord didn't see them, but he doesn't say that. I assume he did see them, because we're told that he spoke to them. Jesus answered them, and I take it them means these Greeks, and he was yonder in the court where only the Jews could go. He came into the outer court, which was the court of the Gentiles, and he came to these Greeks, and he says, fellas, I'm glad you wanted to see me. You're a little premature. I'm coming to you a little later, but let me say this to you. The hour is come. I'm right now on the way to the cross. The hour's come that the Son of Man may be glorified. Verily, verily, I say unto you, except a corn of wheat fall into the ground and die, I haven't anything for you yet. I've ridden in Jerusalem. I've offered myself as king to my people. That's all I have to offer them now. But I'm now going to the cross, and I'll offer to the Greeks, to the Jews, I'll offer to the world a salvation, because a grain of wheat must fall into the ground and die, and if it dies, it won't abide alone. And then he said this interesting thing to them. If any man serve me, let him follow me, and where I am, there shall also my servant be. If any man serve me, him will my Father honor. He says to these Greeks, the hour has come. I'm right now on the way to the cross. Follow me, and you'll find salvation. You're a little premature. You're a little early. But I'm now going to send this gospel to the ends of the earth, that all men might have an opportunity to be saved and come in at the one door into the ark of safety. Friends, there's a storm blowing in the world right now. Already there is a cloud the size of a man's hand on the horizon, and judgment is coming on this earth. And I'm no fanatic for saying it either, because men in all walks of life today say we're moving to a crisis. Are you in the ark? The only place of safety today is in Jesus Christ. Are you in the ark? I'm the door. By me, if any man enter in, and you enter by faith, by trusting him. Follow him to the cross. He died for you. Follow him to the tomb. He'll come forward. Follow him as he ascends, and follow him to where he is right now at God's right hand, and accept him as Savior.
1: 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I'm Steve Schwetz, and I'm going to meet you back here next Sunday. As we go, I pray Psalm 121, verse 8. Asking the Lord to watch over your coming and going now and forevermore. Amen.

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2: With SRN News, I'm Bob Agnew in Washington. A tenuous month-old ceasefire appears to be holding in the Iran war as diplomacy continues, and Iran reviews the latest U.S. proposal. Bahrain hosts the U.S. Navy's regional headquarters and says it arrested dozens of people that it alleged were linked to Iran's Revolutionary Guard. Washington, D.C. today awaiting an Iranian response to the latest proposal. Health officials in several countries tried to contact tracing as a method of tracking down people who may have been impacted by the hantavirus outbreak on that cruise ship now on its way to Spain. At a news conference, Dr. Michael Wadman, chair of the emergency medicine at the University of Nebraska Medical Center, says a group of Americans coming from that ship are headed to their special unit in Omaha.
3: We have protocols in the quarantine unit that provide for safe care of these persons. Including just all the activities of daily living so that they can, you know, have a comfortable stay, but also have it in an area that's protected and limits spread of the pathogen.
2: Health officials stress that the hantavirus is not easily spread from person to person, making an epidemic unlikely. The State Department is now reviewing security at its consulates in Mexico amid escalating violence in border cities.
4: The review focused heavily on Ciudad Juarez, one of the world's most dangerous cities, aims to better protect staff and visitors following the killing of individuals connected to the consulate. The move, which comes amid tense relations between Mexico and the U.S., and officials say it could result in the closure of some diplomatic offices. More than 4,000 deaths have been reported there since 2009. Mostly linked to drug cartels. Officials say the move will help ensure vital services, including visa processing, continue safely. John Scott reporting.
2: This is SRN News. Some countries are conducting a war on churches, correspondent Michael Harrington reports.
5: According to a new report from Global Christian Relief, the government of Rwanda is shutting down churches at a greater rate than any other nation on earth. About 7,700 of them have been closed over the past 2 years as the Rwandan government seeks greater restrictions on freedom of religion. Number two on the GCR list is Mozambique, where Muslim radicals are launching hundreds of attacks on churches each year. Michael Harrington reporting.
2: The Public Religion Research Institute has released a new snapshot of America's LGBT population. It finds people who identify as lesbian, gay, bisexual, or transgender make up about 10% of the U.S. population. That's the highest percentage ever recorded in this country since the question first started being asked. Of that group, young adults aged 18 to 29 are the most likely to identify themselves as LGBT. This is SRN News. Well, it's that time of year now that winter has come and gone and left a lot of difficulties in its wake.
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9: I just surrendered. 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Hi there, this is Lon Solomon, and those words were spoken by Hulk Hogan. And how right he is. Jesus wrote to some Christians in the Bible and said, because you are lukewarm, I will spew you out of my mouth. 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They don't always get it right, but they're all in as his followers. Are you? I hope so. Not a sermon, just a thought.
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11: 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Josh Hammer's blistering commentary puts politics and culture on trial. 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
13: Welcome to This Week on Capitol Hill, your insider's guide to the stories shaping Washington and the world. I'm Tony Perkins.
14: 2 weeks ago, Obama was applauding Virginia for redrawing their maps to eliminate Republicans, and yet he was in shock and very critical when Louisiana is now going to draw its map to elect more Republicans. It's time for the Democrats to stop being such hypocrites and finally have everybody across the country to stop using race as a reason to draw congressional lines.
13: How was Texas Governor Greg Abbott reacting to last week's landmark Supreme Court ruling that Louisiana's congressional map drawn with race as a primary factor was unconstitutional? Now, Louisiana and several other states are moving to redraw their congressional districts, a shift that could have significant political implications heading into November. Louisiana Governor Jeff Landry will join us with more. And are we any closer to a deal with Iran or further from one?
15: We're in good shape, and now we're doing well. Now we have to get what we have to get. If we don't do that, we'll have to go a big step further. But with that being said, they want to make a deal. We've had very good talks over the last 24 hours, and it's very possible that we'll make a deal.
13: That was President Trump earlier in the week. We'll talk with Ambassador John Bolton, former National Security Advisor to President Trump, for his perspective on where negotiations stand and what it means for U.S. policy. House Speaker Mike Johnson will also be here with his reaction to this week's primary results out of Indiana, Ohio, and Michigan. Plus, the Supreme Court is set to consider a major case next week involving abortion by mail. We'll break down what's at stake. All of that and more coming up on this week's edition of This Week on Capitol Hill.
11: Today's edition of This Week on Capitol Hill is being presented by AARP.
13: The first wave of primary elections took place this week across Indiana, Ohio, and Michigan. The results suggest Republicans remain competitive, even as economic concerns continue to dominate voter priorities. Joining us now to unpack it all is Washington Stand reporter Casey Harper. Casey, welcome back to This Week on Capitol Hill.
16: Thanks, Tony.
13: So what are the key takeaways from this first wave of primary results?
16: Sure. There's a few that we can take away from this. And you mentioned one that, you know, Republicans by no means are crashing and burning right now, which many Democrat doomsdayers are saying. And there is sort of a nervous fear among Republicans about that because it is a midterm election with a Republican president. And it's whether Republican or Democrat in the White House, we've seen a pattern of midterms being tough for the incumbent party or member of the Tea Party during President Obama's first term was really disastrous for him. So there's some nervousness about that. But a couple things that stood out to me. Senator Sherrod Brown is a popular Democrat who has a pretty good chance against Senator John Husted. Brown is popular in the state, even though Ohio is leaned red. And Husted is sort of an unknown a little more. He's never faced voters. He was put in office after Vice President J.D. Vance went to the White House. And so I think that is a big question mark. There's probably going to be a lot of money poured into that race where Democrats are going to be hopeful they can pick up a seat. We can also talk about redistricting, but what I'm hearing from a lot of Republicans and my sources in the Republican campaign world is they're really excited about these Indiana results. They say that, you know, the president, President Trump endorsed several challengers to incumbents and did very well. And there's no doubt about that. The president's candidates did probably overperform expectations. I would put a little asterisk on that, Tony, which is they really outspent those incumbents pretty heavily, over $8 million spent in these races. And you know that that is a lot of money spent in a state race like this.
17: It is. But to the bigger narrative, as we were talking about how the Republicans did a lot better than what the media and Democrats were hoping they would do. And I think we'll look at that in context. This is like the worst scenario almost to run in. I got high gas prices. Yeah. Economic issues are driving voter concern. The war in Iran has not been very popular. And as you pointed out, historically, the party that's in power does not do well in the midterm elections. So for this first, and it's just the first, but in this first wave of primary results, it does show that the Republicans have a fighting chance to keep the majority in the House and in the Congress going into this midterm election.
16: Yeah, I think that's right. And one of the questions here was, can Republicans win when President Trump is not on the ballot? That's been a big question. And it showed that, you know, Trump, of course, endorsed them, but he wasn't on the ballot and Republican voters still turned out. And I think that's really important because President Trump won't be on the ballot in this November, and maybe the MAGA conservative coalition can stay together for another election without him being on the ballot. But that coalition is fraying right now. It's holding together. I think there's maybe some problems with Hispanic voters we can talk about. I think that the administration is at risk of frustrating pro-life voters, and we could talk about that. But no doubt about it that this was a good week for Republicans.
17: How quickly is it anticipated that the Republicans need to move on from the high gas prices? And as the gas prices come down, that's going to be beneficial to them as they move deeper into the primary season?
16: Definitely by November. That's definitely a number. I mean, there's sort of it's sort of hard to know, but there's a few things happening. There's a lag on the gas prices. Now, we've seen that the oil markets, they go up and down pretty rapidly, depending on even the comments that President Trump makes. I think that a lot of people were disappointed to see that the Strait of Hormuz Project Freedom is not going to continue without getting some kind of peace deal. I think that the idea that the Strait of Hormuz could be open when the Iran war is not necessarily over, I think was maybe really encouraging to people, because ending the Iran war seems like a very difficult, gargantuan task. But if we could somehow keep the Strait of Hormuz open while the diplomacy works itself out, that could be a good middle ground that could get prices down. So I think that if they return to that plan, that could be really encouraging for markets and get those gas prices down. But those are a lagging indicator. Unfortunately, President Biden drained the strategic petroleum oil reserves in the U.S. to a pretty dangerous level in his previous term. And so President Trump doesn't have as much to work with going into Election Day and releasing those reserves. But he can do other things, make announcements on oil development. If he can keep getting oil out of Venezuela, that's going to increase supply. But it's not just supply. It's the general feeling and the forecasting among oil producers that they have a steady future ahead. And with Trump in office for two more years, they do have relative comfort in that regard.
17: Casey, I want to shift more to domestic issues. The Supreme Court last week striking down Louisiana's congressional districts, which has created another wave of redistricting. Louisiana, in fact, we're going to be talking with the governor of Louisiana, Jeff Landry, in a little bit about the redistricting effort there. But Tennessee moving forward with it, South Carolina considering it. How significant might this be?
16: Oh, it's hard to overstate how significant this is going into November. We've been in a ongoing redistricting war. We have Texas, North Carolina, Missouri, Ohio, Florida, and Utah have made changes that could pick up about 9 seats for Republicans. We don't want to be presumptuous, but that's the forecast. But then California and Virginia, Democrat states, they made changes that basically offset those gains. Though I will say Virginia has a pretty strong court challenge against their redistricting that still has to play out. And that puts all eyes on states like Louisiana. As you mentioned, I'm glad you're having Governor Landry on to talk about that. Those primaries are delayed. Tennessee, Alabama. By my count, Tony, Democrats were about tied or maybe up by a seat in this redistricting battle before the Voting Rights Act ruling. Now that that is changed, that can open the floodgate for a lot of big opportunities for Republicans, especially in the South, to run up the score on Democrats.
17: Well, given how close Congress is even right now,
16: yes,
17: in terms of its party makeup, that could be the deciding factor mm-hmm. in the midterm elections. Another issue, we were talking about the court last week in Louisiana and the redistricting. Louisiana also before the court on a case out of the Fifth Circuit, the abortion drug mifepristone. A Fifth Circuit court last week said a stay could be in place while that was fully adjudicated. The Supreme Court, after an emergency appeal by the drug manufacturers, put that on hold. They're going to hear that next week. The Family Research Council has actually submitted an amicus brief in support of the state of Louisiana. How do we see this unfolding? What's the timeline here?
16: Yeah, I mean, I think we're going to see some action really quickly because that stay expires on Monday. And so, I mean, they could have extended it for longer. The stay on the stay, I guess you could say, with the Supreme Court intervened and they required more they required more information from the lawyers involved in the case by Thursday. And so that's pretty advanced timelines for the Supreme Court. I think we could see something pretty quickly. I thought I've read the FRC amicus brief making good points about violation of states' rights to regulate their own abortion. And then the good point about partner violence, about how when you have so-called telehealth abortion, you could have an abuser or even a man or a teenage boy with an expired library card can get an abortion pill at this point in the way that the FDA has set up the regulations. And that's a point actually that the Fifth Circuit made in their ruling, is that when this was first allowed by the FDA in 2000, you had to have three, not one, not two, three in-person doctor's visits to get the abortion pill. Now, Tony, I mean, I don't know, you won't, but you could get on the internet and have one by next week,
17: right,
16: if you wanted.
17: It's sad.
16: Yeah.
17: It's interesting that you have almost every Democrat on Capitol Hill lined up with the drug manufacturers, which is standing with the FDA.
16: Mm-hmm.
17: That's not a company I would want to be a part of. Casey Harper, thanks so much for joining us.
16: Thanks, Tony.
17: All right, folks, coming up next, we're going to take a look at the latest with Iran and the United States and their negotiations. So don't go away. Ambassador John Bolton joins us next.
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17: Welcome back to This Week on Capitol Hill. I'm Tony Perkins, your host. Well, U.S. policy toward Iran this week has shifted so quickly, it's hard to tell whether Washington is applying pressure or preparing for a deal. One day it's maximum pressure, the next day it's talk of peace. Through it all, though, one line has remained firm. President Trump's insistence that Iran must abandon its nuclear ambitions. So are we actually nearing an agreement, or could military action resume? Joining us now to break it all down is John Bolton. He served as National Security Advisor during the first Trump administration and as U.S. Ambassador to the United Nations under President George W. Bush. Mr. Ambassador, welcome back to This Week on Capitol Hill. Thanks for joining us.
28: No, glad to be with you. Thanks for having me.
17: All right. I'm just going to add your assessment of this week as we've seen kind of back and forth, maximum pressure, talk of peace. Where are we?
28: Well, I think it's very much up in the air, and even if we hear positive news one day, it can be contradicted the next. So it's a fast-moving and I think very confusing picture. I do think that the pressure that was applied by the U.S. blockade of Iranian ports has been an important factor by cutting off oil sales by Iran and therefore the revenue they generate. That has put significant economic pressure on the regime in Tehran, which is already suffering under a bad economy before the war started, and our attacks along with Israel have destroyed a lot of their military infrastructure. So the blockade is a very important reality and something that we should use for maximum leverage.
17: You know, the president in his negotiation tactics often creates kind of a chaotic environment. That's a part of his strategy. But when you combine that with what may be, well, we don't know for certain, but quite possibly total chaos in Iran with no one really kind of knowing who's in charge, could that be contributing to what appears to be a totally chaotic situation?
28: Yes, I think that's right. And you know, the inability of the government in Tehran to form coherent diplomatic positions, to engage in systematic negotiation, really to have an idea of what the real position of the government is evidence of just how much damage the U.S.-Israeli strikes did. You know, we still haven't seen a single sign of life from the supposed new supreme leader, Mojtabi Hamidi, the son of the deceased former supreme leader. And I suspect what's happening is that really nobody's overall in charge, that there's a diffusion of power, and that's what's leading to some of the confusion on their side. But it is also a sign of how successful the attacks were and why, if the regime does begin to come apart at the top, the opponents of the regime inside Iran, with some help from us and others on the outside, I think would have a real chance of bringing the regime down.
17: So to put a bow on this and bring this to a conclusion, obviously the president, national security being the focus here, he's made very clear no nuclear capabilities from Iran. But he's got the pressure domestically, oil prices, gas prices, midterm elections. What can be done? What point do we have to reach to say mission accomplished for now? Maybe the regime change comes later at the hands of the Iranian people. What's the exit?
28: Well, I think there's got to be some very clear agreement on how to handle the aspects of the nuclear program as they currently exist. People point most to the highly enriched uranium, which is a necessary step to nuclear weapons, but there are a lot of other aspects to this program that really should be taken out of Iran's hands. They've been saying for 40 plus years they don't want a nuclear weapon, and consistently violating what they say. So I think a lot turns on whether we get just empty promises from the regime, or whether we get something more concrete that gives us a lot more confidence than the Barack Obama's 2015 nuclear deal, which Trump rightly withdrew from in 2018.
17: So would it be the ability to validate, verify the end of their nuclear ambitions, and two, the securing and opening of the Strait of Hormuz so that traffic can once again move through there without being molested by Iranian forces?
28: Right, and I think you're bringing up the Strait of Hormuz is very important. You know, anybody who can look at a map could see that that was a potential choke point. The Iranians have now made it a reality. And unless they are moved away from that position and deterrence reestablished, they'll turn the Strait of Hormuz on and off like a light switch for the foreseeable future. And that's something that we can't tolerate. I mean, we believed in freedom of the seas while we were still colonies of Great Britain. This is a very important point for us. And it's a critical point for the Gulf Arab states, the other oil producers in the Gulf region. If they can't ship their oil peacefully and without hindrance through the Strait of Hormuz, would really give the regime in Tehran a chokehold permanently over oil production from the entire region.
17: Being that most of the recipients of that oil is from Europe and elsewhere, should we not be leaning more heavily upon our European allies to step up to the plate?
28: Yeah, I think it's correct to say that the Europeans made a real mistake in saying this is not our war. It is. Global prices in petroleum are affected when 20% of the world's production capacity is cut off, which is what Iran did. That's why we're paying higher prices at the pump here in the U.S., even though we get almost no petroleum from that region. Obviously, buyers all over the world can bid for oil, and so when you see a shortage caused by cutting off Gulf production, our prices are going to go up, and so are the Europeans. I think Trump made a mistake not consulting them in advance, but they should behave like leaders thinking geostrategically. They should be with us. We've had reports on the other side of the world that South Korea is giving thought to actually joining with us to try and keep the Strait of Hormuz open. I think we need more allies like that, more allies like Israel.
17: Mr. Ambassador, just have about a minute and a half left. The president scheduled to go to Beijing. Is this a time to go there until we have a conclusion of the situation with Iran?
28: You know, I think it would be preferable to put it off until there was a conclusion. But of course, the president had originally agreed to go right at the end of March, beginning of April. And so he postponed the visit for 6 weeks. And I can see reasons why he would not want to postpone it again. I think the Chinese really do want this meeting. And I think it's a good opportunity for us to put pressure on China to say Iran's conduct here is unacceptable and you should be pushing back on it too. China buys a lot of oil from Iran. That's true. But they buy more oil from Saudi Arabia and the United Arab Emirates. So they have a strong interest in a free flow of oil out of the Gulf. We should try and leverage that if we can.
17: What other items should be top of the list in a conversation with Beijing?
28: Well, I think it's very important that we make it clear that it would be unacceptable for China to threaten Taiwan with military force or obviously to engage in military force. Even a blockade around the island, not an actual invasion, is unacceptable to us. And I think all of our friends and allies in the East Asia region, I think we've made it clear for decades now, no military solution is acceptable. And I think Xi Jinping needs to be reminded of that.
17: Ambassador John Bolton, always great to see you. Thanks for joining us.
28: Well, thanks again.
17: All right, folks, coming up next, big news across the country as we look at the redistricting issue. Well, coming up next, the governor of Louisiana, Jeff Landry, joins us here on This Week on Capitol Hill. So don't go away. We'll be right back.
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2: I just surrendered. I said I can't do it anymore. And I went back to the Bible and started reading again, and I learned that I'm either all the way in or all the way out. Hi there, this is Lon Solomon, and those words were spoken by Hulk Hogan. And how right he is. Jesus wrote to some Christians in the Bible and said, because you are lukewarm, I will spew you out of my mouth. He's looking not for perfect people, but for people who are all in. They don't always get it right, but they're all in as his followers. Are you? I hope so. Not a sermon, just a thought.
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12: Welcome back to This Week on Capitol Hill. I'm your host, Tony Perkins. Well, last week's landmark ruling by the U.S. Supreme Court striking down congressional districts drawn based upon racial makeup has fueled another wave of redistricting efforts in several states, including Louisiana, which was at the center of that court case. Joining me now is Louisiana's Governor Jeff Landry. Governor Landry, welcome back to This Week on Capitol Hill.
13: Hey, Tony, it's always a pleasure to be with you.
12: So Louisiana is at the center of attention with this court case last week, but it's triggered redistricting efforts in other states as well. That's happening right now. The Louisiana legislature's in session. Give us the latest on the redistricting effort.
13: Well, look, Tony, I think that the Supreme Court has finally helped untangle Louisiana and many states, especially across the South, in a nasty weave of litigation that's been going on since the 90s. In fact, Louisiana has been engaged in 27 federal lawsuits since the 1990s, which has basically taken away the legislature's power to draw congressional districts, to draw legislative districts, for local government to draw their districts. And basically what the Supreme Court finally said is that we're no longer going to sort voters based upon race. And that takes Section 2 and makes it fit squarely inside the 15th Amendment and 14th Amendment. And so that's what we're doing. We're going to get an opportunity to go back to drawing our congressional districts, giving the legislature the power that they have always been given, both under the U.S. Constitution and our state constitution.
12: Well, it's been long coming. I remember when I was in the legislature and we were redrawing the maps, we had to go to the Justice Department to get them to sign off on our congressional districts. And they were basically the ones writing our drawing our district lines. So what do you think the ultimate outcome is going to be in the redrawing of these lines in Louisiana?
13: Well, you know, interestingly, you mentioned the approval that you used to have to get from the U.S. Department of Justice, and that was called preclearance. And what's interesting is that the 5-1 map that the liberal federal judge here in Baton Rouge had found to be unconstitutional and enjoined, which started this Robertson-Collie loop of litigation right after 2020, that map, the 5-1 map, had been pre-cleared by then-Attorney General Eric Holder's Department of Justice. I mean, so think about the hypocrisy of the left and the Democrat Party. Look, let me sum this up for everyone watching out there and listening. No longer can the Democrat Party blame the Civil Rights Act for losing elections. That's the bottom line. Today, the Supreme Court has instilled fairness and cemented the rule of law in our election process and the way we draw districts in the United States for the U.S. House of Representatives.
12: So do you envision, Governor Landry, the legislature going back to the 5-1 makeup of the Louisiana congressional delegation?
13: I mean, look, what I would like is the most defensible map, because I'd like to get Louisiana out of the litigation nightmare that we've been entangled in. Again, we've spent over $40 million since 2011 alone on federal litigation. That's $40 million we can't spend on education or roads or other services that our citizens would gladly use that money for. And so what I'm hoping for is a defensible map. As I said earlier, I think a 5-1 one map is probably the most defensible map. The Supreme Court mentioned that in the Colley ruling, where they said, look, we just didn't find that Louisiana needed to draw a new map. And that was under a 5-1 map.
17: Governor, we just have a little over a minute and a half left. The court, Louisiana, is before the court on another issue. Louisiana has been leading the effort to protect the unborn and challenging the FDA's policy on the abortion drug mifepristone being sent through the mail. The Supreme Court set to make a decision on that case next week.
13: Yeah, look, you know, Tony, we love our classification of being the most pro-life state in the nation, and we take the right to life extremely seriously. And so our attorney general has done a phenomenal job, both helping us get to the Dobbs case, which ultimately overruled Roe, to where we are today. And the interesting part is that we've been able to enjoin the drug in coming into the state with the Fifth Circuit enjoined it. And basically the Supreme Court granted an administrative stay. Now, I'm not getting too excited about that or angry about the court. The court is just saying, look, we want more information before the court so we can understand whether or not the stay was properly placed by the Fifth Circuit. So, again, Louisiana continues to lead in protecting life in the nation.
17: Do you expect the court to allow that stay to stay in place until this is finally adjudicated? 15 seconds.
13: No, I don't. I think that once the court gets all of the information, again, remember, this was the Biden administration watering down the rules. So I think once the court gets enough evidence, I think they'll come to the right conclusion.
17: Governor Jeff Landry, always great to see you, my friend. Stick with us, folks. We're back with more after this.
0: Americans may not agree on much, but we agree on Social Security. 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
3: Pledge to protect Social Security at aarp.org/we earned it. 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
4: Welcome back to This Week on Capitol Hill. I'm your host, Tony Perkins. Well, the week delivered the first wave of competitive multi-state primaries in Ohio, Indiana, and Michigan. Yet the media's response was pretty subtle. It was subdued. Does that suggest the results point to Republican strength, or at least a trend that's harder for Democrats to challenge? Joining me now is House Speaker Mike Johnson of Louisiana's 4th Congressional District. Mr. Speaker, welcome back to This Week on Capitol Hill.
5: Hey, Tony. Great to be with you.
4: All right. So what do you make of Tuesday's primary results?
5: It's what we expected. You know, we are very bullish about the midterm elections in November, and this is in spite of the media's breathless prognostications that Republicans are going to lose the House. Now, remember, they cheer against us every single day. Everything that we've accomplished in this Congress, they said was impossible, could not be done. They also said we were going to lose in 2024. So I wouldn't put any stock into any of that, and I would not put any stock at all into historic trends. It is true, as we've discussed many times, that we have to defy history to win the midterms and grow the majority this time around. But I'm convinced we will, and the results last night are more evidence of that. All of our candidates who we expected to prevail did, and on the left, an interesting trend the media is trying to cover up is that the far left, the insurgent candidates, are winning some of these primaries. That's a great concern to the Democrat Party because they're not electable people in a general election. One more trend I think that works in our favor for November.
4: Well, speaking of trends, we talked about this briefly last week with the Supreme Court weighing in on Louisiana's congressional districts. Well, since then, we have other states moving to redraw the lines. We could see just through that process a net pickup of possibly 5 to 7 seats for Republicans across the country.
5: Potentially even more. It depends on how many states get in on this. And this trend was long overdue. I mean, for years, we'd argued, decades now, that the common sense reading of the Constitution says you cannot use race as a determining factor. You can't discriminate against voters of any skin color. And that's what the previous regime, the previous kind of rules had done. So the Supreme Court has finally set that right. And you see a number of states jumping in to then correct that. And Louisiana, they specifically said in our state, we had an unconstitutional map. So the governor and the legislature literally had no choice. You can't have an election on a map that's been declared unconstitutional. So they're scrambling to try to sort that out. As we sit here today, Tony, I'm not sure what my district lines ultimately will look like. We're at the mercy of the legislature, but that's how our system works, and we'll see what happens. I think we will pick up at least one more Republican seat in Louisiana, and that's going to be the right result because those districts will accurately reflect the population of the state and not be drawn on arbitrary bases.
4: Yeah, I think your district actually will probably be pretty good. When I look at what my congressional district has been, it stretched all the way up to the top of the state, to the bottom of the state. So hopefully that will change. Well, I'm certain that will change as well. Speaking of the Supreme Court, we didn't touch on this last week because it happened in the 11th hour on Friday where the Fifth Circuit Court of Appeals issued a stay that the state of Louisiana, our state again, had requested regarding mifepristone, the abortion pill. The Supreme Court this week put that stay on hold temporarily, administrative hold, while they received the briefs from the drug manufacturers that are appealing this. Lay out for us kind of how that process works.
5: Well, Justice Alito really did the necessary conventional thing. He held it for about a week, the enforcement of it nationwide, so that the high court can review it. Now, they're expected to do that next week. I think May 11th is the date that he placed on it. I would

0: encourage our friends not to read too much into that temporary stay. It's just kind of how the process works. And remember, Justice Alito is an ardently pro-life jurist and actually is the one who authored the Dobbs opinion, which overturned Roe v. Wade. So that's certainly not any indication of the merits of the case. I think the Fifth Circuit is on solid ground, and I think the rationale for the opinion below acknowledges that mifepristone is a very dangerous drug. It should not be administered by people via mail order. And by the way, when it does that, it violates state laws, like in the state of Louisiana, which restricts that. So it's a serious issue. It has huge national implications and, of course, moral implications and all the rest. And the court's going to have to take a very close look at that. You know, I'm optimistic that they'll do the right thing here.
1: Speaking of the importance of this, I mean, this has been the primary factor of driving up abortion rates in this country, 21% since the overturn of Roe. So this is something obviously we need to be watching, but also praying about. Speaking of next week, Mr. Speaker, the Congress will be coming back. What's on the agenda?
0: Well, we've got a lot ahead of us yet to do, even though an election is coming up in the fall. It's full steam ahead for Republicans in charge of Congress. So next week happens to be annual police week. We'll have some legislation that reflects our intent to stand with those who wear the badge, and we back the blue. We'll demonstrate that in word and deed next week. Appropriations is going forward, and our third reconciliation bill, which is going to be a very important piece of legislation to continue on these themes of reducing the cost of living. We're going to work in try to do some fraud, anti-fraud measures to save taxpayers' funds. And we still have permitting reform and the housing bill still on the table, among other things. So it's going to be a very busy week. Everybody will be back after big wins last week. And we're looking forward to getting the job done.
1: What do we anticipate will be in the third reconciliation bill? And the first one was big. The second one's skinny. What's this one going to look like?
0: Well, this one will be just as beautiful, but not as big as the first one, because we had most of the America First agenda jammed into that seismic nation-shaping legislation, and it took us about a year and a half to put together. We have less time this time and less margin to work with, but a lot that we need to do. As I mentioned, the anti-fraud measures are going to be in big demand by voters as that the attention on that issue rises as we get closer to the election. Cost of living, of course, bringing down the cost of living is a continual theme here, and some other things that we'd like to do in this package. Now, I got to get consensus. I need every single Republican vote. So we've been working thoroughly on this for months to try to build that. We'll be laying out the package in the next in the days ahead. I think people are going to be very pleased with what they see.
1: Well, speaking of that third reconciliation bill, given what we saw last week, all the stuff that you were able to accomplish, I mean, I'm wondering, are you storing up more rabbits to pull out of those hats?
0: Well, look, as we always say, it's prayer and patience that delivers these wins, and don't ever bet against the House Republicans. I know your audience doesn't bet, and I don't either, but if anybody does, you should be on the side of the Republicans. We're going to get that job done.
1: All right, Mr. Speaker, thanks so much for joining us. Have a great weekend, and we'll talk to you next week.
0: You too, my friend. Good talk to you.
1: All right, folks, a lot to pray about, a lot on the line. So be praying as the Republicans Congress returns next week to work on some very important matters. All right, when we come back, we've got a few more thoughts on the news of this week, so stay tuned. There's still more straight ahead.
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5: When we're in danger, our first instinct is to flee, right? This instinct has saved many people, but the problem is we don't always recognize it. We all want that warning when we're in danger. And if you think about eternity, you start to see that God's Word, the Bible, is a warning to each of us. He tells us that every wrong thing we've ever done, no matter how big or small, puts us in eternal danger of being separated from God. But you know, there's a way of escaping that. God provided His only Son, Jesus Christ, who died on the cross and paid the penalty for all our disobedient acts. Then Jesus rose from the dead and lives forever in heaven and wants you to be there too. He offers forgiveness and a new life through a relationship with Him. To learn how to begin a relationship with Jesus and be saved from the danger of an eternity separated from God, call 888-NEED-HIM. That's 888-NEED-HIM.
1: Thanks for tuning in to This Week on Capitol Hill. Abortion is more entrenched in America than even I realized. I thought, like most people, that the number of abortions in the United States would decrease after the Supreme Court overturned the infamous 1973 Roe v. Wade decision, which forced abortion on demand on every state regardless of their duly enacted laws. The overturn of Roe and the 2022 Dobbs decision restored, after nearly 50 years, the right of states and elected officials to determine laws protecting life. Immediately following Dobbs, about 20 states enacted laws protecting the unborn, including about a dozen that enacted ironclad protections. Well, then President Joe Biden and Vice President Kamala Harris repeatedly argued that after Dobbs, women in states with pro-life protections would, in many cases, be unable to obtain abortions either because it was illegal or practically inaccessible. The reality is that far from decreasing, the abortion rate in the United States has climbed 21% since the overturn of Roe. Why? Because of policies put in place by the Biden administration to undermine the Dobbs decision by accelerating a decades-old push to expand chemical abortion. In the mid-90s, the French-made abortion pill made its way to the U.S. via the Population Council. But there was no company to manufacture and distribute the drug, so a company was formed. Backed by private funding, coordinated by the deep state and operating with notable secrecy, incorporated in the Cayman Islands with little public information beyond its name, Danco, and its only product was the abortion pill. Danco is now trying to keep up with demand under the Biden-era policy that remains in place, which no longer requires in-person consultation or in-person dispensing of the drug. Chemical abortions now make up over 60% of the roughly 1.2 million annual abortions in the U.S. Danco and another abortion pill manufacturer, Gen BioPro, filed with the Supreme Court last week to stop a Fifth Circuit Court of Appeals decision that halted the Biden-era policies, which offer no medical oversight to a drug that 1 in 10 women report severe adverse effects to. The companies claim that the state of Louisiana, which brought the suit against the FDA's lax policy, has no legal right to sue. I'm sure their position had nothing to do with the potential loss of profits if Louisiana prevails. Louisiana does have the right to call on the court to stop the damage to its pro-life laws and to the health of its people. As recognized in Dobbs, Louisiana has passed laws to protect the unborn. Those laws are being eviscerated by federal policy. Taxpayers are covering the cost of any woman on Medicaid who ends up in the ER after taking the drug, while Danco and its counterparts reap billions in profits at public expense. These abortion-by-mail manufacturers are not standing alone. The abortion industry and nearly every Democrat on Capitol Hill, 259 of them, filed a brief in support of the abortion drug providers and the FDA. The National Organization for Women claimed that, quote, mifepristone is an essential lifeline for people who live in abortion-banned states, end quote. A lifeline? How Orwellian? If the FDA refuses to voluntarily change its dangerous policy, the court should give life to the words written in Dobbs and allow elected officials to protect their citizens, both born and unborn. And that has been This Week on Capitol Hill.
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11: The head of the World Health Organization is seeking to reassure residents of the Spanish island of Tenerife, worried about the anticipated arrival there of a hantavirus-stricken cruise ship. He issued a direct message to them today, stressing that the virus is, quote, not another COVID. Medical writer Scott Strobe reports there are still some unknowns about the hantavirus that spread on that ship.
12: Different viruses have different abilities to spread. Some, like measles, can spread like wildfire. Others are harder to spread. You have to be in very close contact with someone who's very sick, who has a lot of symptoms. This hantavirus, if it's spreading from person to person, seems to be in that latter camp.
11: The ship, the MV Hondias, has more than 140 passengers and crew on board. It is headed to Spain's Canary Islands off the coast of West Africa. A tenuous month-old ceasefire appears to be holding in the Iran war as diplomacy continues, and Iran reviews the latest U.S. proposal. Bahrain, which hosts the U.S. Navy's regional headquarters, says it arrested dozens of people that it says were linked to Iran's Revolutionary Guard. The debate over alleged voter suppression continues, but John Scott reports that some new data is raising some questions about long.
13: Over time, black voter participation reached more than 51% in the 2018 midterms and about 45% in 2022, both higher than comparable elections in the early 2000s. Hispanic and Asian turnout has also risen, with both groups hitting record participation levels in the 2020 election. Conservatives say the data proves charges of GOP voter suppression are a myth. John Scott reporting.
11: U.S. stocks rose to record highs on Friday following the latest sign the nation's job market is strong. This is SRN News.
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17: The following program, Bless Israel, is brought to you by the International Fellowship of Christians and Jews.
18: The Holocaust was the systematic persecution and murder of 6 million Jews by the Nazi state and collaborators from 1933 to 1945. Nazi Germany created tens of thousands of camps to imprison millions of Jewish men, women, and children. Of the 6 million Jews murdered, 1.5 million were children. This horrific event must be remembered today and every day.
19: Welcome to this special Bless Israel program titled Never Forget, Never Again, brought to you by the International Fellowship of Christians and Jews. Val is a Holocaust survivor who grew up in Lithuania. In the summer of 1940, Hitler's army began its assault on the Russian Empire. The Nazis immediately began to implement their racial laws against the Jewish population, depriving Jews of every basic human right.
20: On August 15, 1941, Val and his family were forced into a ghetto, surrounded by barbed wire and armed sentries.
21: On the 4th of October, the Nazis, the SS, marched into the ghetto. They surrounded our little ghetto hospital and they set it on fire. Everybody who tried to escape was shot. So the choice was to burn alive or die in a hail of bullets. The other atrocity took place 3 weeks later. Again, the Nazis, the SS, they all marched into the ghetto. They selected 10,000. They took them away to the notorious execution place and they were all murdered. For my family and for me, this was a defining event. That's when we lost our faith in humanity. Seeing all the facts, seeing all the evil, unhinged us. We couldn't cope with it. We were completely derailed. We don't know what to do, we don't know where to go, we don't know what's happening to us. The fact that ordinary, normal people could be turned into killers was a shocking realization for us. We had to take on board that the line between good and evil was a very flimsy one, a very thin one, and it was all too easy to indoctrinate ordinary people, indoctrinate ordinary people to turn from good into evil.
20: By 1944, the remaining Jews from Val's ghetto were herded into cattle wagons and taken into Germany to work as forced laborers, building factories for the production of German Messerschmitt jet fighters.
21: We knew, of course, they had a good idea that our life will be finished before we were liberated. Conditions were so bad that we did not expect to survive. We were very pessimistic. And we made a pledge obliging any survivor to bear witness. You see, we had that fancy idea that once we disclose how evil starts and how evil spreads, it will make a big impression and genocide won't happen again. Well, it was all wishful thinking, actually. I survived. I was one of the few. But it was just too traumatic to relive everything again and to talk about it. So, in common with most survivors, I kept silent. It was such a gruesome story, people could not believe it. But I was prompted by my children. They wanted to know, and they were asking difficult questions. Why don't we have grandparents, uncles and family like the other children? And why do you speak with a funny accent? So we decided, when the kids were about 8, 9, we have to tell them what happened to us. But we had a problem. How do you introduce a child to the idea of radical evil? So we had to modify our story to their maturity. So there you are. The long silence was broke and we began talking about it.
19: Tens of thousands of elderly Holocaust survivors, just like Val Ginsberg, still live in abject poverty. Many are alone and cannot afford food or medicine.
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19: 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At a Holocaust awareness event, President and Global CEO of the Fellowship, Yael Eckstein, shared how the organization is providing food boxes to poor elderly Holocaust survivors, like Miriam.
2: She was one of the first Jewish people that the Nazis took in Germany. And she was brought to Auschwitz to build the camps with her own hands. And she said, "I was strong, that's why I survived, but I was the only survivor." And she explained to me how for years she lived on one piece of bread, one cup of tea, and worked 15 hours a day in the freezing cold snow, in the burning hot sun, and if you stop for 1 second, you get shot on sight. And she said, as we were walking back to our bunks, the Nazis would line up next to us and they would see our starving bodies, our exhausted minds, and we'd be walking and they would start throwing loaves of bread at us. They'd be throwing chicken, they'd be throwing meat. And any person who would bend down to pick it up would get shot on sight. And they would sit there laughing. And they would watch their fellow Jews, their fellow workers, their friends, their family get shot because they were so starving for a piece of bread. And she said to me, "When you come with this food box that says on the side, donated with love from Christians in America, there are no words for the joy it brings to my heart. Finally, the Jewish people are not alone. Finally, there are Christians in America who care about me. Christians in America are sending me this life, this bread, this food, this chicken. That shows me that there is hope for the future." And that's what the Fellowship aims to do.
20: Many Holocaust survivors face serious health issues. Those in need of treatment or medication crisis can sometimes live far from a medical facility. When war or terror attacks take place in areas like Ukraine and throughout Israel, they cannot safely leave their homes. But thanks to Christians and your prayerful and financial support, the Fellowship is able to provide mobile clinics to help poor elderly Holocaust survivors receive the care they need.
22: This mobile clinic allows doctors to reach Holocaust survivors in their homes.
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22: Supporting this initiative is part of our commitment to help Israel's most vulnerable populations.
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1: During the Holocaust, the Christian saved my life. 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
4: Auschwitz, the site of 1.1 million Jews who were slaughtered, murdered simply for the crime of being Jewish.
5: 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We're witnesses. 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
20: The fellowship was founded in 1983 by Rabbi Yekiel Eckstein, fulfilling his vision of building bridges of understanding between Christians and Jews. In his more than three decades of work, Rabbi Eckstein helped millions of needy Jews around the world, and he also encouraged millions of Christians to deepen their bonds with Israel and their biblical Jewish roots. It was in his beloved Holy Land of Israel where Rabbi Yekiel Eckstein passed away on February 6th, 2019.
19: In this rare audio recording, Rabbi Eckstein gives an important perspective on the Holocaust and how all of humanity should declare never forget and never again. Let's listen.
6: The Holocaust is not just a concept. The Holocaust happened at a real point in history to real people. I realize just how close the people are to us, and how the events could, God forbid, as much as we say never again, they could happen again. If Israel's enemies have their way, Jerusalem and the state of Israel would be obliterated and pushed into the sea and destroyed. We dare not let that happen. Not under our watch. Hatred and prejudice are not things that we are born with. Man, through his free choice, he chooses between good and evil. My friends, we are witnessing the rise of anti-Semitism around the world today.
7: The neighbors say, "We will poison you, dirty Jews." They say it openly.
6: Terrorist attacks.
8: Police say they were tortured and killed before the final shootout.
6: Time is not on our side. Every Jew who is in need of escaping from the forces of anti-Semitism, today there is an Israel that is the home for every Jew who flees there.
9: This inscription says that Jews should all be stabbed. Jid is a derogatory, negative word for Jew. This is the name that the Nazis called Jews when they put a yellow Star of David. It's the same now.
10: It's very hard to describe for someone in the West. The anti-Semitism that still lives here. Valentina is a mother of five children. And when they went out for one Shabbat in the synagogue, the neighbors, they broke the door, came in, and stole all what they have and left a note, "Dirty Jews, go out." The neighbors told them, "We will poison you, and you will all be dead. We will accomplish Hitler's task." "Hitler lives in our heart," Valentina's neighbor told her. And she's frightened now, so she has to live in fear because they promise her that they will poison her.
6: The nuclear threats, the biological, the chemical threats that Israel is facing are growing. The amassing of missiles, of weapons against Israel has risen tremendously. Joshua said, "Who is for the Lord? Let him come with me." This is the moment of truth. This is the time when we need to take a stand with God and when we need to stand strongly with the state of Israel.
19: The Bible says in the book of Isaiah, chapter 58, verse 7, "Share your food with the hungry. Give shelter to the homeless. When you see the naked, clothe them." 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Today, thousands of poor elderly Holocaust survivors in Israel, Ukraine, and across the former Soviet Union live every day with a feeling of hunger. Many live alone, scared, and unseen, but God sees them. And today, God may be calling you to be their blessing.
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11: Christ commanded us to take care of the needy, and to obey God's word is what we need to be doing. And it's great that we have organizations like the International Fellowship of Christian Jews try to meet those needs, to open the eyes of people that want to help. You have to obey the word, but God gives us a compassion because of who he is. And that's the example that Christ gives us. You know, his whole ministry was about healing and helping and understanding people's needs. And that's what he encourages us to do through his word, is to understand the needy people, the people that are hurting, and to want to help is something that Christ gives us.
25: Did you know that in Isaiah chapter 58, the Lord gives 10 amazing promises to those who take action and help others less fortunate than themselves? God promises that his favor will shine on you, that your wounds will be healed, that he will always be with you, that he will save you, that he will protect you, that he will answer your prayers, that he will turn darkness into light, that he will guide you, that he will satisfy you with good things. And lastly, the 10th promise, that he will keep you strong and well.
19: Those 10 promises from God in Isaiah chapter 58 are built on being generous to people less fortunate than us. 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
16: With SRN News, I'm Bob Agnew in Washington. A tenuous month-old ceasefire appears to be holding in the Iran war as diplomacy continues behind the scenes and Iran reviews the latest U.S. proposal. Bahrain, meanwhile, which hosts the U.S. Navy's regional headquarters, says it arrested dozens of people it alleged were linked to Iran's Revolutionary Guard. The head of the World Trade, the World Health Organization, is seeking to reassure residents of the Spanish islands of Tenerife, worried about the anticipated arrival there of a hantavirus-stricken cruise ship. He issued a direct message to them today, stressing that the virus is not another COVID. Health officials stress that hantavirus does not spread easily between humans. U.S. stocks rose to record highs following the latest sign that the nation's job market is doing better than economists predicted yesterday. The Dow Jones Industrial Average and the other major indexes all closed higher. This is SRN News.
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26: 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Hi there, this is Lon Solomon, and those words were spoken by Hulk Hogan. And how right he is. Jesus wrote to some Christians in the Bible and said, because you are lukewarm, I will spew you out of my mouth. 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

0: Jesus didn't come to earth to create a new religion. 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I'm your host, Dustin Roberts. And today, Rabbi Schneider's going to remind us that when we celebrate Shavuot, known as Pentecost in the New Testament, we're acknowledging that God gave us an ever-present mediator to help us through any tribulation. 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And now, let's get started. Rabbi?
1: Did you know Father God has some appointments with you? You see, the Lord actually gives us His appointments in the 23rd chapter of the book we call in Hebrew Vayikra, which is translated in English as Leviticus. In Leviticus chapter 23, the Lord says, "These are my appointed days." So we get this term appointment because these are the Lord's appointed days, and He wants us to mark them and worship Him in a particular way during His holy appointed days. And many of you know that everything that Yeshua, that Jesus did during His earthly ministry, He timed to the exact day to fulfill these spring holy days. In other words, as many of you know, once again, He was crucified on Passover. He was buried during the next spring holy day called Unleavened Bread. He rose from the dead on the Hebrew holy day called First Fruits. And today we're going to be talking about the last of the spring holy days called in Hebrew Shavuot, also referred to as Pentecost, or the Feast of Weeks, Pentecost meaning 50. Now, how do we go from Shavuot meaning weeks to Pentecost meaning 50? Because this particular holy day took place 7 weeks and a day after Passover. So it took place 50 days after Passover. And so that's why in Greek it's called Pentecost. Pentecost means 50. So we're going to zero in now on what Pentecost is about, and particularly, beloved ones, how it applies to your life and my life today. So, Father God, we thank You now for the Ruach HaKodesh, for the Holy Spirit. We ask You to come and touch us, and, Father, that You would carve a deeper place of habitation in our soul through hearing Your word today, that You could rest within us even as You rested in the tabernacle. In Jesus' name, amen. By the way, as a side note, did you know in the book of Shemot, in the book of Exodus, when the Lord told Moses to build him, we call it in Hebrew, a mishkan, which is translated in English as tabernacle, the Lord said, "I want you to build me this mishkan, this tabernacle, exactly according to the pattern that I show you." And He gave us the reason why. He said, "That I might dwell among you." So the purpose of the tabernacle is that there could be a resting place for the Lord. The same thing is true in our lives. When we're walking under the lordship of Yeshua, when we're submitted to His word, when we're walking under His obedience, a covering comes over our life, and we become then a place where the presence of the Lord can rest. And so the more submitted we are to Yahweh, the deeper His Spirit can rest within us. And I believe that these holy days that the Lord gave us in Leviticus 23 are important because each one reminds us of a key truth of the Lord's redemptive process that is operating in our life. So that, for example, when we celebrate Passover, we're reminded of the importance of the blood. Today, we're going to be talking about Pentecost, and we're going to be reminded today as we consider Shavuot or Pentecost about the importance of being led by and walking by the Holy Spirit, the Ruach HaKodesh. So we're going to begin by going to the original source. We're going to go to the Torah today. And by the way, the Torah actually means instruction, but we actually more formally referred to the Torah as the first 5 books of what many Gentile Christians would call the Old Testament, the writings of Moses, also referred to as the Pentateuch. So we're going now to the book of Leviticus, chapter 23, And I'm going to be reading here in Leviticus 23, beginning at verse number 16, the grass withers and the flowers fade, beloved ones, but the word of the Lord, bless his name, abides forever. Hear the word of God. You shall count 50 days to the day after the seventh Sabbath. Then you shall present a new grain offering to the Lord. 50 days after Passover, a new grain offering was presented to the Lord. Most of these holy days were rooted in an agricultural context in which Israel was living in when the word came to them, but they have other levels of anointing on them. So that over time, the Hebrew people associated Shavuot or Pentecost with the day that the Lord appeared to them at Mount Sinai in the wilderness in fire and glory with the mountain shaking. They then heard the voice of God, and then the Lord wrote his law on the tablets of stone, and Moses gave them to the people of Israel. So let me say again, Shavuot or Pentecost, originally rooted in Israel's agricultural process, but as time went on, it came to be understood as the day that the God of Israel, which most Semitic scholars believe is pronounced a breathy Yahweh, a living, active form of I am, the day that the God of Israel gave his people the Torah. And so think about this now. We come to Acts chapter 2, and the Bible says the day of Pentecost had come. We also read in the scriptures of Paul wanting to get back to Jerusalem for Pentecost. So Pentecost is not a holiday that first appears in the Brit Hadashah or the New Testament. Christians, I want you to hear this. Pentecost had been celebrated for 1,500 years by Israel before we came to Acts chapter 2. Pentecost is rooted once again in the Torah, in the 23rd chapter of Leviticus, verse number 16, which I just read. So when we read in Acts chapter 2 that the day of Pentecost had come, there was a history there that those that were gathered in the upper room were thinking about. When they gathered in the upper room, they were not anticipating that the Holy Spirit would fall. Okay, Pentecost is not, first of all, about Pentecostalism, okay? It's about God fulfilling that which he had given the Hebrew people. And so let's read now in Acts chapter 2. The day of Pentecost had come. They're gathered together in the upper room. They're thinking about what had happened 1,500 years earlier when the God of Israel, when their God had given them the Ten Commandments. They're recalling the history. They're remembering the fire on the mountain. They're remembering that the mountain shook, that Yahweh spoke, that the people trembled, and Moses then came down the mountain, gave them the law, and recited to them all he had received from Yahweh and the mountaintop, and how the nation of Israel said, all that Yahweh has said, we will do. And then Moshe sprinkled them with the blood of the covenant. That's what they were thinking about in the upper room in Acts chapter 2. They weren't thinking about going to some city where there was a Pentecostal revival going on. They were thinking about Israel's history. Then suddenly, while they're thinking about the same God, the same Lord of all that appeared to them at Sinai, suddenly manifests himself and makes entrance in the upper room where they were seated. And the whole room was filled with glory and smoke, and the same fire that they saw on top of Mount Sinai, the same wind, the same glory entered in to that upper room.
0: 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But first, a quick announcement.
2: The tabernacle isn't just ancient history. It's a shadow, a roadmap to Jesus and into the divine presence. But unless you understand the pattern, the path to the Holy of Holies and God's Shekinah glory remains hidden. In The Mystery of the Tabernacle, Rabbi Schneider unveils truth that will bring you into personal intimacy with God. Discover the meaning of the menorah, the priestly garments, the altar of incense, and more. Don't miss the encounter you were made for. Move beyond the veil.
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3: A violent rushing wind, just like that mountain was quaking at Sinai, and it filled the whole house where they were sitting. And there appeared to them tongues as of fire distributing themselves, and they rested on each one of them, and they were all filled with the Ruach HaKodesh, filled with the Holy Spirit, and began to speak with other tongues as the Spirit was giving them utterance. Now, there were Jews living in Jerusalem, devout men from every nation under heaven, and even this sound occurred, and even when the sound occurred, the crowd came together and were bewildered because each one of them, listen now, was hearing them speak in his own language. When these 120 were filled, they began to speak the word of God in languages that they had never learned, so that all those that were gathered in Jerusalem heard the word of God being proclaimed in their own language. It would be, for example, just to illustrate the concept, if I did not know how to speak Chinese and you're Chinese, I would have been supernaturally given the ability to proclaim the gospel to you in Chinese. That's what happened there. So let's take this apart. First of all, just a few general comments. Notice, number one, that the tongues that were being spoken of in Acts chapter 2 were not the type of charismatic tongues or Pentecostal tongues that are associated with the charismatic and Pentecostal movement. Those tongues are associated with a prayer language, which is a gift from God, an ability to cry out to Him from our soul in a groaning that's too deep for words by His Spirit within us, in which we're able to directly connect with God, not through English, but through the groaning of the Spirit. It's a prayer tongue. And Paul said, I wish that you all spoke in tongues, but that's not what happened in Acts chapter 2. In Acts chapter 2, what happened was they were given the ability to supernaturally proclaim the gospel in a language that they had never learned. So everybody there, the scripture describes it as people from every nation under heaven. Of course, that was an exaggeration, but the writer of scripture is making a point. There were people there that spoke all different languages, so many, and all of them were able to hear the gospel in their own tongue, because those 120 that were filled with the Holy Spirit were able to communicate supernaturally in a language they had never learned. But it's good to know that the emphasis that is sometimes put on receiving the Spirit and then the initial evidence speaking in a prayer language, that's not what happened in Acts chapter 2. It wasn't a prayer language. It was a known language. I want to further move down the pike here, and I want to tell you how Peter interpreted what was going on. Because some that were watching this whole thing, it was like, what is going on? The scripture says they were bewildered. They didn't understand what was going on. It was like they were taken back by what was happening. And so the scripture says here, they were bewildered. How is this happening? They were bewildered in verse number 6. Because each one of them was hearing them speak in his own language. They came together and were bewildered. What is it? What is going on here? Some thought they were probably drunk. Okay, but listen what Peter says. These men are not drunk in verse number 15. For these men are not drunk, as you suppose, for it's only the third hour of the day. But this is what was spoken of through the prophet Joel. And now Peter gives the interpretation of what happened. And Peter now is quoting once again from the Hebrew Bible. Notice the New Testament is rooted and grounded in the Hebrew Bible. If you're not rooted and grounded in the Hebrew Bible as a New Testament believer, you're missing Jesus's point in John 4 when he said to the woman of Samaria that didn't know the Hebrew Bible, he said to her, woman, you don't know what you're worshiping. Salvation is from the Jews. Those are Jesus's words to this woman that was not practicing.

0: Judaism in John chapter 4. If we're not, as New Testament believers, rooted in the Hebrew Bible, we're missing something big. That's why the New Testament begins in Matthew 1:1 by saying, this is the genealogy of Jesus Christ, the son of David, the son of Abraham. The first verse in the New Testament, the Brit Hadashah, brings us back to the first book of the Old Testament, okay? We need to be rooted and grounded in this. So this is what Peter does. He quotes now Joel chapter 2 to explain this phenomenon that everybody was witnessing as these first 120 were filled with the Spirit and began to speak in tongues. Peter said this, "And it shall be in the last days," as he's quoting Joel, God says, "I will pour forth my Spirit on all mankind. And your sons and your daughters shall prophesy. And your young men shall see visions. And your old men shall dream dreams. Even on my bondslaves, both men and women, I will in those days pour forth of my Spirit, and they shall prophesy." And so what is happening here is the fulfillment of what Joel said, that the Lord was going to pour forth his Spirit on all flesh. And the result of that is that we'd be able to speak by inspiration of the Holy Spirit, even as I'm doing now. And even as you do, as you're being led by the Spirit, even if it's just calling a friend on the phone because you're inspired by the Holy Spirit, you just begin to minister to them and love them. Joel and Peter said, your sons and your daughters shall prophesy. Naba is the Hebrew word, speaking by inspiration of the Spirit. Your young men shall see visions, and your old men shall dream dreams. So what does this mean? To see visions and dream dreams. It means that we're able to see even sometimes simple pictures that sometimes could be very subtle that the Holy Spirit will put in our mind. It's just a simple picture. And the pictures you need to be paying attention that the Holy Spirit may put in your mind, he's communicating something to you. That's one form of seeing a vision. Visions don't have to knock you out like it happened to John in Revelation. Most visions are very subtle. You should be paying attention. And then also the Holy Spirit will give us dreams. We need to pay attention to our dreams at night because the Lord will oftentimes speak to us in this mysterious state called sleep, where we're in between, we're hovering in between the spiritual and the material world. Pay attention to your dreams. I've been keeping a dream journal for I don't know how many years. I would even encourage you to get my book entitled Experiencing the Supernatural. I talk about these in much more depth. Finally, beloved, as we conclude today, I want to go to the book of Jeremiah. Jeremiah gave us a word that really tells us what happened when the Holy Spirit came. I'm reading from Jeremiah chapter 31 now, where Jeremiah is prophesying about the giving of the Spirit. "Behold, days are coming, declares the Lord, when I will make a new covenant with the house of Israel and with the house of Judah, not like the covenant which I made with them and their fathers when I took them out of Egypt by the hand." He said that covenant which they broke, "but behold, I'll make a new covenant with the house of Israel." The Lord said, "I will put my law within them and I'll write it upon their heart." Ezekiel talks about this same promise where the Lord would put his Spirit within us. Beloved one, you now, because of your love and faith in Jesus, have been given the most precious gift that God could give anybody. You've been given the gift of his Spirit. Beloved, let me put an exclamation mark on this. Everything that Yeshua did while he was on earth approximately 2,000 years ago, he did, his major acts of redemption were accomplished during God's holy days, as revealed in the 23rd chapter of the book of Leviticus. Crucified on Passover, and then the giving of God's Spirit to his people on Shavuot or Pentecost, which those disciples had already been celebrating 1,500 years before Jesus came. What an amazing connection between Jesus and the Hebrew roots of our faith contained in God's sacred days. I want to ask you, as we're celebrating Shavuot, would you sow a financial gift to the Lord through discovering the Jewish Jesus? This is one of the times of year that all of God's people came to Jerusalem and offered up to him a special gift there. I want to thank you for your love and for your financial gifts, because, beloved ones, without you, I couldn't be doing what I'm doing, reaching millions of people around the earth with the gospel.
1: Amen. And friends, if God is calling you to give to discovering the Jewish Jesus a special Pentecost gift of any amount, would you please call us at 888-MY-RABBI. 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And you know, we're really excited about Shavuot coming up at sunset May the 21st, and it ends at nightfall on May the 23rd. And on the Gregorian calendar, Pentecost is celebrated Sunday, May the 24th this year. On Shavuot, in the Hebrew scriptures, God gave the Torah to us, and in the New Testament, he sent us the Holy Spirit. God established his covenant. Now, these two holidays may be based on different calendars, which is why they're celebrated on different days. However, they both bring the same thing. They point to Jesus as Messiah and God creating his new covenant. To learn more, visit us at discoveringthejewishjesus.com and click on the resources and messianic content tabs. And now, here's Rabbi to share God's sacred and special blessing with us, first sung in Hebrew and then spoken in English.
0: In the Old Testament book of Numbers, we find a blessing God speaks over his children through Moses and Aaron. 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

0: Lord bless you and keep you. The Lord make his face shine on you and be gracious to you. The Lord lift you up with his countenance. And the Lord give you, beloved one, his peace. God bless you and shalom.
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3: This is John MacArthur with more Portraits of Grace. Many people who think they're citizens of Christ's kingdom will someday be shocked to discover they are not. Jesus said, "Not everyone who says to me, 'Lord, Lord,' will enter the kingdom of heaven, but he who does the will of my Father who is in heaven." Some who call Christ king behave as if his kingdom means nothing to them. But Jesus said that true kingdom citizens obey the Father. In fact, he equated the kingdom with a pearl so valuable that a merchant sold all he had to purchase it. In other words, it's worth any sacrifice you have to make. Do you value his kingdom like that? This is John MacArthur praying you're continuing to be portraits of grace.
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6: WSRN News, I'm Bob Agnew in Washington. A tenuous ceasefire appeared to be holding up today after the U.S. struck two Iranian oil tankers. Well, the country that hosts the U.S. Navy's regional headquarters said it arrested dozens of people it alleges were linked to Iran's Revolutionary Guard. These most recent attacks do cast more doubt on the tenuous month-old ceasefire. President Trump told reporters yesterday the leaders of Russia and Ukraine have agreed to a three-day ceasefire and an exchange of prisoners. He also hopes that the ceasefire could lead to an end to the war after Russia's invasion. President Trump, again, trying to hope for Middle East peace. He's also threatening, however, that there could be more tariffs on European goods if the 27-nation European Union does not agree to the terms of a deal achieved last year. The terms were hammered out, but not all countries in the EU have signed on so far. This is SRN News.
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8: 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It does no one any good. But if I write it and give it to the next generation, which is what I attempted to do with the book Moms of the Bible, now my stories, the stories of moms in the Bible, the stories of moms in history, can mentor the next generation, and it's relational and it's real.
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15: Now, why in the world would Jesus have to tell a fisherman how to fish? Simple. Because this was a fisherman who ain't have no fish. In other words, his title didn't match his outcomes. He was empty, he had failed, he was frustrated and fatigued. The Bible says he was washing his nets, and he had a situation where who he was and what was happening weren't connecting. How are you gonna be a fisherman and you ain't got no fish? A lot of us are just like Simon, because our titles and our outcomes ain't matching up. How are you going to be a believer and be so broken?
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15: Luke chapter 5, a familiar story, and I want you to hear what Jesus is saying to you today. It says, when he had finished speaking, he said to Simon, put out into the deep water and let down your nets for a catch. One more time. When he had finished speaking, he said to Simon, put out into the deep water and let down your nets for a catch. May God add a blessing to the reading and hearing and application of his word. Jesus was saying to Simon, hey man, I'm going to need you to go out into deeper waters and let down your nets for a catch. I love that statement because there's an assumptive variable in Jesus' command. That if you go from where you are to where I'm telling you, there's a catch out there. He didn't say, let down your net and you might have a catch. He didn't say it's possible. He said, if you go to the deep, you'll let down your net for a catch. Yeah. Now, why in the world would Jesus have to tell a fisherman how to fish? Simple. Because this was a fisherman who ain't have no fish. In other words, his title didn't match his outcomes. He was empty, he had failed, he was frustrated and fatigued. The Bible says he was washing his nets. And he had a situation where who he was and what was happening weren't connecting. How are you going to be a fisherman and you ain't got no fish? A lot of us are just like Simon because our titles and our outcomes ain't matching up. How are you going to be a believer and be so broken? How are you going to have a successful career and simultaneously have empty fulfillment? How are you going to have a marriage and no relationship? How are you going to have a wealthy lifestyle but be emotionally bankrupt? How are you going to be a world traveler but you know you ain't got no place to go? How are you going to have a house but you don't have a home? See, some of us are empty just like Simon with having titles. Here is a fisherman who doesn't have any fish, and Jesus has to tell him, if you want to have the catch, if you want to have fulfillment in your life based on the identity that you have, I'm going to need you to go out to the deep and let down your nets. That lets me know that where Simon was wasn't the place where he can have a catch. And some of us are located in places that are not the location of our blessing. And so he's saying, Simon's in the room today. I'm going to need you to move around a little bit. I'm going to need you to not stay where you are, but go to where I'm telling you to go. Because I done already sent the fish out there. Ephesians 1 says every blessing in heavenly places has already been done. I already sent the fish out to the deep. I'm just waiting for you to get out there to catch it. And so he's letting us know that this fisherman doesn't have any fish, and Jesus saw it beforehand. Now, there's a point right here that I actually heard my sister make a long time ago. And so Priscilla, I heard her speaking, and she was talking about how Jesus saw Peter. And she stopped there, and that was the point. And then you know how Priscilla gets going when she's speaking. She's like, he sees you on the mountaintop. He sees you in the valley. He sees you when you come. He sees, you know, she be doing all that. So I've been making fun of her for like 7 years. I walk into her house. I'm just like, he sees you. He sees you, you know. And then as I was studying, I was like, huh, that's actually a good point. I'm going to have to steal that one. Because what I noticed is the setting in verse 1. The verse 1 says that now it happened that while the crowd was pressing around him and listening to a word of God, he was standing by the lake of Gennesaret. So you notice what's going on? The crowd is pressing. He's being smothered. It's chaos going on. People are trying to get a blessing and a healing, and he's teaching the lesson. While all of that is going on, look at verse 2. And he saw two boats laying at the edge of the lake, but the fishermen had gotten out of them and were washing their nets. So with all the chaos going on, Jesus was still focused on the people who were dealing with failure. With all the problems that they were dealing with, they were not missed just because Jesus was touching people. Just because Jesus was giving a word and he was healing and teaching and doing the things that he does, and he was being smothered from all sides, he was still focused on the people that were dealing with failure, frustration, and fatigue. What you need to know, there's a lot of people in here who feel unseen. That's not true. Jesus is focused on you. He's seeing your trouble. He understands what you're going through. And not only did he see him, he saw all of the details. There was two boats at the edge of the lake of Gennesaret. There was two fishermen that got out of them. The fishermen were washing their nets. He's seeing all of this while he's being smothered, while he is teaching a lesson, while people are coming for a blessing. With all the chaos going on in the entire world, Jesus still see your specific situation. And he has taken notice of you. With everything going on, Jesus is not missing a thing. He has an ability that most men don't have. He can multitask. I heard some ladies say it before I said it. Sometimes my wife be talking to me and, you know, she'll start going over a few things. And I'm just standing there like this. Can you repeat that? I don't know what you just said. Remind me of what's going on. Jesus ain't got that problem. With everything going on, he's still somehow focused on you. And he does not miss it. Psalm 34:18 says, he's close to the brokenhearted and he saves those who are crushed in spirit. When you feel like you have failed and you're frustrated and dealing with fatigue and you're out washing your nets, you've gotten out of the boat. This is a picture of Simon quitting. It says in Psalm 121:8 that he sees you when you come and when you go, both now and forevermore. Y'all know Matthew 10:29, which suggests that if his eye is on a sparrow, then most certainly he is watching over you. I just wanted to let you know, he sees you. I had to end it like that because that's how Priscilla ended it. I appreciate that. Here he is, seeing what's going on in the nuances of their life. He knows that you've been trying to cast a net for peace and you've come up empty. He knows that you've been trying to cast a net for family harmony and it's still empty. He knows that you've been trying to cast a net for your children and it's still empty. For freedom, he knows whatever it is you've been trying to cast a net for, he's been watching you come up empty. And you say, well, Jonathan, how do I really know that Jesus sees me? I'm glad you asked. In verse 3, it says that he got into Simon's boat. It says, and he got into the boats, which was Simon, and asked him to put out a little way from the land. And he sat down and began to teach the people from the boat. How do I know that while Jesus was giving a general lesson that he saw Simon? Simple. He got in Simon's boat. He got in Simon's boat and taught a lesson. Simon's boat represents Simon's business. This is how he did his business. And so what Jesus was doing is saying, you know that he's watching you and the things that you're going through and the things that you're struggling with, because even while you're hearing a general lesson, you'll feel like Jesus is all up in your business. Have you ever come to church and felt like the word was directed right at you? It's because he stepped into your boat in order to teach a lesson. He wants to make sure that you know. How do you know? How did the preacher know what I was going through? Because he's preaching God's word and God has been watching you for a long time.
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15: How do you know? How did the preacher know what I was going through? Because he's preaching God's word and God has been watching you for a long time. He's been watching what you've been going through. He's been watching what you're dealing with. He's been watching what you're struggling. So he wants to give you a lesson and he'll step into your business to give it. He wanted to teach you a lesson. He knew that you needed to hear a word. He wants you to know that he's been watching your struggles. He knows you feel like a failure, that you're frustrated, that you've been trying to cast your net, and that thing has been coming up totally empty. And today he wants to give all of the Simons a word to make sure you know he's with you. And when he got into the boat, he told Simon, push a little bit away from the land so I can teach this lesson. If he pushes a little bit away from the land, you know where that means he located? In the shallow. In other words, he's teaching a lesson from shallow waters. This doesn't mean that the lesson is shallow. But it does mean as long as he's in the shallow, he will get no more than a lesson. There's a lot of people who like deep lessons from shallow places. Because the difference between the shallow and the deep was lesson versus experience. Most people are satisfied with a lesson with no experience. You think that God is an ethereal spirit and never, never land that never operates in my here and now. And he's saying you have not left the shallow. The shallow is where the lesson is taught. The deep is where the lesson is experienced. And so we gotta make the adjustment. That all the Simons who are frustrated and dealing with failure, he's giving you a lesson, but he's not giving you a lesson for lesson's sake. He's trying to take you to a deeper experience of him. James 1:22 says, please don't just be a hearer of the word, but be a doer of the word, lest you delude yourself, lest you delude your experience. The problem is this. The problem and the reason why we stay shallow is because he told Simon, go to the deep and cast your net. You know, that's very problematic. You know why that's problematic? Because fishermen don't fish in deep, and fishermen don't fish during the day. What Jesus told Simon to do was counterintuitive to all Simon's experiences. It was counterintuitive to his history. It was counterintuitive to everything that he knew and everything that he was comfortable with. So a lot of us have a problem, not with it being a good word. It's that when the good word is trying to take us to a place we've never been. It's when the word is trying to push us to do something that we're uncomfortable with. It's when the word is taking us outside of our history and our experiences to push us to Jesus' experiences. And we don't want to move because it's problematic. Jesus told him, go to the deep and cast your net. I know Simon was thinking, Jesus, bruh, you stick to preaching. I'm going to stick to this here fishing. Because you don't know what you're talking about. That's not how this thing, how am I going to cast a net during the day? Them fish going to look at that net like, bro, what are you doing? It's a linen net. I see you. And in the deep means once they see the net, they can swim deeper than the net can get deep. So the net can't catch them because they can just run away. The reason why we do this at night, Jesus, is because the net can get out there. They can be less suspicious of the net. And even if they try to swim lower, they ain't got nowhere to go before the net scoops them up. Let me tell you, Jesus, how fishing works. And a lot of times we stay shallow because we want to tell the word how this really is supposed to work. Why is Jesus telling me to forgive somebody who didn't even forgive me for the same thing? Well, maybe he's trying to get you to catch the peace you've been praying for. Why is Jesus trying to give me to give to a needy person when I myself have been in need? Well, maybe he's trying to get you to catch the blessing you've been praying for. Well, why is Jesus trying to tell me to use a gentle word in time of battle? Well, maybe he's trying to get you to catch the harmony you've been praying for. Why is Jesus calling me to lead my family and I ain't never had no blueprint? Well, maybe he's trying to get you to catch the legacy that you've been praying for. Why is Jesus calling me to live in this simplicity? Maybe he's trying to get you to catch contentment. Yeah. Yeah. Why is Jesus calling me to preach the gospel in uncomfortable places? Maybe because he's trying to get you to catch fish. And you can't have a catch unless you're willing to go outside of your experiences based on God's word. He's not concerned first with your comfort. He's concerned first with the calling of your catch. And most of us miss the catch because we'd rather catch the comfort. It's okay to feel a little skeptical, but it's not okay to be still. And many of us are relying on our instincts, and that's why our life stinks. Because we want to stay in that comfort zone and God is trying to push us forward. He's calling you and I to the deep, a deeper experience of him. There's one thing when you get an invitation. It's another thing when there is application. If there is no application, there is no growth, no matter how emotional you got in church. I love Ecclesiastes chapter 12 because it starts talking to the preacher. The writing and reading of many books will make you weary. Just tell the people to fear God and obey him. And if they learn to fear God and obey him, they will then be at the place where he already sent the fish. And he's telling Peter and he's telling all the Simons in the room, you're hearing a lesson. It's in shallow waters. It's a deep lesson, but it's in a shallow place. You have to take the lesson and you have to go to another place with it. And then what you do there is you take what I told you that's counterintuitive to your experiences and you fully drop anchor in that place. Lower your nets down right there where I told you, because I've already sent your blessing that way. After he told him to go out there, Peter said, Jesus, I've been fishing all night. In other words, I don't want to keep doing this. I'm tired. Is there anybody in the room that's tired of fishing for the catch? Jesus is trying to get Peter to go do something else. And he's like, yo, I'm done. Like, I don't want to keep doing. I've been fishing. I ain't slept. That was a good message, but I need sleep. It's hard when you're going through marital struggles and you've been doing it for a long time, or any type of struggle, and you go to the counselor, and the counselor say, "Listen here, I need you to do these assignments when you get home." You'd be like, bro, I didn't come here for no assignments. I came here for you to give me biblical grounds. I'm done. I'm tired. I don't want to keep going. Or my kids who do math and they can't get the answer right. And they tired and frustrated. And then they go to mom and mom say, well, try it this way. They'd be like, ugh. Just give me a zero. Like, I don't want to pass. I just want to be done. Jesus will catch you in your fatigue and say, one more thing. I need you to take this lesson that was in your boat and I need you to apply it in your fatigue. Having faith doesn't mean you're not fatigued. It just means that you're going to do what he says in spite of your fatigue and frustration. I'm just being real with you. I know some of you are fatigued and you're tired and you're hearing another message of Jesus in your situation and you're like, oh Lord, he's trying to get me to do something else that I don't want to do because I'm so fatigued. But Peter said, I will do as you say. Look at verse 5. Simon answered and said, Master, we worked hard all night and caught nothing. But I will do as you say and let down the nets. Jesus is waiting for people to just say, I will do as you say. In spite of my experiences, in spite of my fatigue, in spite of my frustration, I am a fisherman with no fish. I have a net, I've got a boat, I've got the tools, but I'm empty. I'm going to have to take up my cross, deny myself, and follow Jesus.
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6: Western News, I'm Bob Agnew in Washington. A tenuous ceasefire appeared to be holding up today after the U.S. struck two Iranian oil tankers. Well, the country that hosts the U.S. Navy's regional headquarters said it arrested dozens of people it alleges were linked to Iran's Revolutionary Guard. These most recent attacks do cast more doubt on the tenuous month-old ceasefire. President Trump told reporters yesterday the leaders of Russia and Ukraine have agreed to a three-day ceasefire and an exchange of prisoners. He also hopes that the ceasefire could lead to an end to the war after Russia's invasion. President Trump, again, trying to hope for Middle East peace. He's also threatening, however, that there could be more tariffs on European goods if the 27-nation European Union does not agree to the terms of a deal achieved last year. The terms were hammered out, but not all countries in the EU have signed on so far. This is SRN News.
25: 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These children identified as the most critical need children in the villages where our partners are working currently in Malawi, Zambia, and Uganda. 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
3: 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Now, Peter was a disciple of Christ, of course, who later on became the leader of the first church. Throughout his ministry, Peter lovingly cared for others and faithfully pursued his passion to spread the gospel to those around him. Peter understood the power of God's love, and he set an example for all true believers to live by. Now, as we head into the final section of chapter 5, we'll find Peter challenging the young people to submit under the authority of their elders. As Christians, taking a walk on the wild side begins with a willingness to follow. Being great in the kingdom of God is contrary to the way the world thinks. It requires humility, service, and forgetting about ourselves to focus on others, and not so much as to what we can get out of it. How we conduct ourselves really matters to God. So today, Pastor Jack tells us that submitting is a good thing. It's the mature ones in Christ who can help us and teach us how to live the Christian life. There's something to be said about experience. It's a divine biblical pattern of seeking out the seasoned believer. And now, with his message called Take a Walk on the Wild Side, Part 1, here's pastor and Bible teacher Jack Hibbs.
4: 1 Peter chapter 5 and verses 5 to 7, as now we begin the wind down. I'm fully convinced, though, as you study 1 Peter, that Peter... I think had no idea that he was going to be prompted again by the Holy Spirit to write 2 Peter. Before he writes that, before he even knows he's going to be writing this, he's now aged old Peter, and he's learned a lot. He's got tons of experience under his belt. And now in this tender farewell, he begins to speak in chapter 5 of these very, very sweet but incredibly convicting words to us. And I have to tell you this morning, the sense I have of inadequacy to teach this portion of Scripture, studying it, I just felt like getting away from it. You know those days where you feel like calling in sick? This is one of those days where I feel like calling in sick, because I'd rather skip this portion of the Bible, not because it's not awesome, it's because I'm not worthy to deliver it. And when you see what is being said, it's going to cause, I think, all of us to tiptoe out of the sanctuary today in what I hope is reverential awe. Father, we ask, Lord, in Jesus' name, that you would, in fact, be the teacher of this word of yours today to your people. Lord, just reading it is enough. But Father, when we begin to unpack the times and the seasons in which Peter delivered it, what was going on in the Roman Empire at that time, and what was encompassing and surrounding your people, it is a remarkable example to us today in a difficult age how we ought to conduct ourselves. So Lord, speak to us, we pray. In Jesus' name, and all God's people said, amen. Amen. Amen. You can be seated, church. And today we're looking at a message that sounds kind of contradictory to the text in which we're studying today, but the title is really, Take a Walk on the Wild Side. When you hear that in your mind, you think of rebellion and some sort of reckless behavior and out of control living. And in a sense, I mean that, but wrapped in a Christian way. How in the world can we as believers take a walk on the wild side? What would it mean to define the wild side? In the world, I don't need to talk about it. We've already experienced as non-believers, non-followers of Jesus, what it is to live on the wild side of the world. But to live on the wild side of following Jesus, it would be a world to experience that is completely other than you and I. It is a world that is on the surface filled with contradictory type statements that the true reality of being great in the kingdom of God is to be a humble, lowly servant of all. That to acquire riches in this world and only have them for yourself is gross poverty. But to have acquired riches for yourself, to turn them around and minister to others, is great wealth. To have all the knowledge of the world and all of the brilliance of the encyclopedias or Alexa or Google, and yet miss a relationship with God, is to go from the worldly wisdom to being a complete fool. Jesus said, if you want to be up in the front of the line, he said, you need to go to the back of the line. What does all this mean? It means that you and I live in a kingdom life that is completely inverted from the standards and from the achievement goals of this world. We are Christians. I don't like using that term anymore. You guys know that if you attend this church. It's been worn out. I don't like it. I stress, let's be followers of Christ. Let's be followers of Jesus. It's kind of hard to mess that one up. You're either following Jesus or you're not. But seemingly, air quotes, right, everyone's a Christian these days. And we want to be followers of Jesus. And so we're looking at this message, and just by way of a little bit of introduction, but do please write these notes down if you would. There's so much of what the scriptures teach us regarding this way of living the Christian life. And in Mark chapter 8, verse 35, Jesus said, for whoever desires to save his life will lose it. And whoever loses his life for my sake and the sake of the gospel will save it or find it. It's an amazing statement. Listen up, everybody. Jesus is not saying, if you love me, go out and kill yourself. Jesus is saying, if you love me, go out there and live my life. Live my life, Jack, in the world around you. Go out there and live and show them a different way. Jack, I want to live my life through you in every area that you're exposed to. And I love that thought, because as a Christian, you and I, as a follower of Jesus, I believe there's no place that you and I can go to that God has not engineered for you and I to be a minister or a light in some way, shape, or form. I've even known Christians who were sinning against God, went somewhere thinking that God wasn't, you know, like Jonah, I'm going to go somewhere where God can't see me. They call it backslide, or they get stupid, or whatever they do, you call it whatever you want. They go somewhere, and lo and behold, God winds up convicting them and using them, even though their intentions were wrong, God used them. And by the way, I've always seen that in their lives to cause them to run back to God. The light is in you as a believer. God has placed that witness within you. And it's quite remarkable. But Jesus said, if you want to find your life, lose it. In other words, if you want to find true meaning of life, if you want to find a life that is very, very satisfying and rewarding, then here's what I want you to do. I want you, listen, everybody. He's saying, I want you to forget about your own life. Stop thinking about you and what's in it for you and what you're going to get out of it. Jesus is saying, you pour yourself out to my glory, to the ministry of others, and you will find the true meaning and purpose of your life. In Matthew chapter 23, verse 11 and 12, he put it this way, but he who is greatest among you shall be your servant. The technical word actually is slave. And whoever exalts himself will be humbled, and he who humbles himself will be exalted. A remarkable statement, but the truth of the kingdom. And so I want to challenge you today, and maybe more importantly, to challenge the young people of the church today to listen carefully to this, because you and I are living in a world that is all about indoctrinating you, indoctrinating me, all about you, and all about me. What I mean by that is we live in a world that it's all about Jack. We live in a world that's all about you. And we've all seemed to pick our little worlds that we can surround ourselves with. A friend of mine told me about his daughter. She had gotten in trouble. He sent her to her room. She had a time out. And he noticed that after a while, she seemed to be enjoying her time out. She didn't even ask to come out. She didn't even make any noise. So he went in there and he opened the door and peeked in. And she was having a grand old time, because she had taken all of her stuffed animals and all of her dolls, and she had put them in a circle all around her. She was in the middle, and she was carrying on a conversation with them, and they were telling her just how great she was. Oh, you're the best, mommy. You're the best this. And we laugh at that, and it's kind of cute when a little kid does it, but in the world that you and I live in, there's this temptation that is thrown out there in the world that everything revolves around you. And you can pull up to the fast food and have it your way, because it's all about you. And we can get magazines. What are some of the titles of magazines? You know, Us or We or Self or whatever it is. It's about us. And Jesus says, man, you want to experience a life that is absolutely radicalized for the kingdom of God, for the love of God? You want to be healthy emotionally and spiritually and physically even? Then focus on the benefit of others.
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3: Numerous things throughout this first epistle of his regarding submission. Church, remember looking back, he talked to us about submission to the powers that are over us. Submission to government. Now, back in that day, that was a big deal. He's talking about being submissive to the Roman Empire. That was something. He talked about that. He talked about being submissive to our husbands. And we had a long study in that one, and we hopefully dispelled a lot of misconceptions of the day that we hear about. But that, in fact, if you weren't here, let me say this. You say, I can't believe I just heard that. Yeah. The Bible talks about being submissive to your husband because the Bible implies that your husband is submissive to the Lord. In fact, Ephesians, we'll read it later. Ephesians tells us that both believers are to be submissive to one another. And when the man is submissive to God, the woman is going to delight in being submissive to a man who's submissive to God. There's a chain of command. And it's been our experience over 30 years of ministry that women are looking for a godly man because they want to submit to a godly man. They want a godly man to come up and put his arm around her and say it's going to be okay, or this or that, and she trusts him. It's not some chauvinistic weird thing. And he taught about that, and now he's teaching this about all of us collectively as a body of believers. We're to be submissive to one another, but notice the authority of it, or I should say the chronology of it. He says the younger ought to be submissive to the older. So mark it down, church. There's a pattern to this. There's a divine pattern to our willingness to follow. Am I a follower of Jesus? Yes. Then what's the pattern of that? What do I do? Give me my marching orders. And if you're young today, listen up. He says younger people, verse 5, submit yourselves to the elders. So this word younger, it simply means what you already know. It means one who is of a new self, meaning they're new believers, but it also means that they can be young in age. They can be new believers, which is of any age, and certainly young in their age, having a short time on earth. The word implies that they're not experienced the things of the Christian life. The ones that are just growing up, they've just entered in to following Christ and the gospel, and they're learning and they're eating up the word of God. And the Bible says for them to be submissive to their elders. And this is a sweet thing. Now, see, in our culture today, there's this rejection, this wholesale rejection. Your children are being taught. When I say children, you know, I'm talking about little ones all the way to your college kids. They're being taught that mom and dad, you don't need to listen to them. In fact, a lot of kids are being taught today, the only reason why you need your mom and dad is to pay the university's tuition so that the professors can keep getting paid to tell the kid how bad you are. Are you with me?
4: Yes.
3: That there's this movement in our culture to undermine the authority of parenthood. But it goes on beyond that, that old people are somehow, we don't need them. There was a movie, I forget the title, years ago when I was a little kid. And basically, you reached a certain age, and I guess in the movie, you take a pill and you die because you're not worth anything anymore. And the Bible says, listen, anybody, listen, I'm going to get myself in trouble. I was going to say, is anybody old in here? Is anybody not young in here? Is anybody over 50 in here? Raise your hand. You over 50? Okay. Oh, notice only men raise their hands. That's great. That's right. Only men in here are over 50. All the other women are 29. There's no doubt about it. All women here are 29. Listen, if you're over 50, there's this thing is, what do you know? What can you possibly know? Can I remind you, by the way, it's my generation that invented the iPhone and the iPad. Give me a break. We know something. But the point that he's making is, those that are weathered in the Christian life, the elders, they can be people you can go and talk to. So I'm challenging this church from this moment on. I am asking, I need all young people today, 50 and under, to go to the 50s and over and challenge them. I'm dead serious. Let's please break the mold.

0: of the mold of us being divided and only coming together at church. We need young people to say, walk up to me, walk up to others and say, hey, I see you're at church here. I see that you're an elder of mine. You're older than me. Tell me how to pray. Can you help me? Teach me how to pray. Teach me how to read the Bible. Wouldn't that be amazing if all of a sudden I could wave a Christian wand or rub a Christian lamp? And out would come this atmosphere of, no matter what, the young are going to ask the old how to do Christianity. You know what that would do? It would do this, the same thing a puppy does for an old dog. If you knew today that a young man or a young woman was going to walk up to you and say, excuse me, miss, ma'am, I'm 18 years old. I love Jesus. Can you talk to me about how to be pure? Imagine if a young man walked up to a senior man and said, listen, I'm tempted by pornography. Can you help me how to get out of that world? I would love, and I'm grateful for the young men that come up to me, and I'm just so honored by this, for a young man to come up to me and say, Pastor Jack, can we have coffee? Can we sit? I'd like to learn how to study the Bible. Oh my goodness. But we need to be on guard for the good. Are you with me? We need to be willing to follow the Lord Jesus Christ. And it all begins with understanding that there's a divine pattern. The young should seek out the old, and the old should minister to the young. This is a family church. It's a great challenge. The word elder means exactly that. Not only one that is senior. It's, by the way, I like what I think it's John MacArthur or J. Vernon McGee that points out. The Bible implies that an old seasoned saint is an old seasoned saint. That it's not some old saint that's not seasoned. How long have you been a Christian? 80 years. Well, can you tell me about, I don't know the Bible very well, but I've been a believer for 80 years. That's not being seasoned. You're just old. An old believer ought to have all the answers. They've been in the Bible longer. They're saturated in it. It's dyed in the wool. Are you with me? What a healthy and beautiful thing that is. There's a divine pattern to this. And there's a great power. And it's all wrapped up into the landing point of humility. Young people need humility. Young people, it's funny. They know they don't know everything, but they act like they know everything. And when you go to tell them, hey, let me tell you something. A young person has a tendency to push back and basically act like, what can you teach me? Yet in reality, they're always searching. Young people are always searching. Why? Because they're hungry for truth. They're looking for the answers. But in that is pride. And I'm not just beating up the young people. I'm beating us all up. Pride. We'll see in this lesson this week and next week that the greatest threat to you and I is pride. Pride. It eats on us. Pride. And studying for this, I tell you, it was kind of disgusting because at some point we'll talk about pride and humility. And you want to think that you're a humble person. But then the moment somebody comes up, what if somebody came up to you right now? What if somebody came up to Mike and said, Mike, that was a great devotion you gave. That was amazing. And if Mike goes like this, oh, you know what? I really blew it. Praise the Lord. In that, there's a false humility. Spurgeon points out that level of false humility is a grossest manifestation of pride. For somebody to say, oh, you know, downplaying, what are we really saying as a believer? We're saying, I was serving the Lord, I had his word open, I was giving the word of God, and people were blessed. And isn't it amazing that God uses people? Isn't it amazing, friend? Mike's response should have been, isn't it awesome that God uses people? Not this false humility, like, oh, really? Did it bless you? I wasn't sure. And all this. It's like, oh, shut up about that. But we're guilty of that. We all get all, you know, kind of a little bashful. That's pride. It's false humility. If you do something and it blesses somebody, tell them, isn't God awesome? God's great. We don't have to get into this little banter with emotions. And young people are prone to that, to where we don't need anybody helping us. But then when older people are often complimented or somehow recognized for what's been done, they don't give God the glory. I'm not going to mention a name. It was on a certain famous worldwide Christian television program. But when this preacher was getting ready to come on the air, he said, I want you to buy this teaching that I did in the land of Israel. It was, I'm not kidding, it was the best teaching I've ever done, and you're going to want to get a copy of it. And the guy, then the voice comes on, if you'd like to receive so-and-so's teaching on humility, call us at 1-800. I'm not kidding. Lisa and I watched it and went, what? He's talking about how great his message was, and it was on humility. But he was putting himself up. There's a way for you and I to respond. There's a pattern of giving God the glory and telling people, man, isn't it amazing? God can use anybody. Hallelujah. Praise God. And move on from there. And the young people need to see this. And the old people need to do it. There's a beautiful picture that can be painted. But there's great power, believe it or not, in biblical or godly humility. God will honor it. He'll do that.
1: 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Take a Walk on the Wild Side, Part 1, is part of Pastor Jack's series called Anchored, a Study in 1 Peter. 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And we'll continue on the next edition of Real Life Radio.
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6: With a Center and News, I'm Mary Rose. A fragile ceasefire appeared to be holding Saturday after the U.S. struck two Iranian oil tankers, while the country that hosts the U.S. Navy's regional headquarters said it arrested dozens of people alleged that were linked to Iran's Revolutionary Guard. Attacks Friday cast doubt on the tenuous-month-old ceasefire that the U.S. had insisted is still in effect. And Washington is still awaiting an Iranian response to its latest proposal for a deal to end the war. President Trump says there will be a three-day ceasefire in the war between Russia and Ukraine, along with an exchange of prisoners.
7: Posting on Truth Social Friday, Trump said the truce would last from Saturday to Monday, saying, quote, I am pleased to announce that there will be a three-day ceasefire in the war between Russia and Ukraine. Russia had previously announced a two-day unilateral ceasefire to mark its May 9th World War II victory day on Saturday. Ukraine previously stated that it, too, had offered a truce, but this had been ignored by Moscow. Trump also wrote, talks are continuing on ending the war, adding that we are getting closer and closer every day. Bill Alexander, Washington.
6: The head of the World Health Organization is seeking to reassure worried residents of the Spanish island of Tenerife that they are not in danger from the anticipated arrival there of a hantavirus-stricken cruise ship. On Saturday, he issued an unusual direct message to them saying he understood their concern, but the public health risk was low. Federal aviation officials are investigating after a passenger jet struck and killed a pedestrian on the runway at Denver International Airport. Officials say it happened late last night when Frontier Flight 4345 struck a person walking on a runway. This is SRN News.
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11: When Psalm 39 opens up here, you may have noticed that David is distraught about something. In fact, he uses the words in verse 2. He said, my anguish increased. He mentions in verse 3 that my heart grew hot within me, and as I meditated, the fire burned. So he's churning about something. There is something that is anguishing to him. He is frustrated.
12: I held my peace even from good, and my sorrow was stirred up. Hello, and welcome to today's episode of Cornerstone Connection with Pastor Gary Hamrick. I'm your host, Philip Keller. So glad you've chosen to make us a part of your day. Well, those words were written by King David in Psalm 39. You have to wonder, what was he going through that prompted him to be so distressed? And how can we apply this passage to our own lives? Well, Pastor Gary answers those questions today as he moves ahead in his teaching series from the book of Psalms. Before we get going with today's message, let me remind you of the free study guide that goes hand in hand with the series you're hearing now. You heard that right. 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And we'll send you a link to download this study guide at no cost to you. 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Okay, with that out of the way, here with today's Cornerstone Connection titled The Frailty and Brevity of Life is Pastor Gary Hamrick.
11: Psalm 39. Psalm 39 is where we are today. Let's take our Bibles and look here at Psalm 39. Now, hopefully you've already gotten a head start. Let me just give a little bit of an intro, then we'll read the chapter and then I'll pray. You'll notice with me the subtitle to Psalm 39 says this: For the director of music, for Jeduthun, a psalm of David. So the subtitles are important in the book of Psalms. Don't overlook them. It gives us a little bit of information and context. It tells us, of course, that David is the writer of this psalm. He was for about half of the psalms in the book of Psalms. And he writes it for the director of music, which means that it appears that this was a song taught to a choir. Every psalm in the book of Psalms was a song originally, still is. Many Jews today in synagogues sing the psalms. And so this particular song, Psalm 39, was apparently intended to be taught to a choir. And in fact, he even adds, David does, for not only the director of music, but specifically for Jeduthun. Now, Jeduthun may have actually been the music director, the choir leader. Jeduthun is named in 1 Chronicles 16:41 as a worship leader appointed by King David. So he is a real person who is mentioned elsewhere in the Bible. In fact, his name is also mentioned among the subtitles in two additional psalms, Psalm 62 and Psalm 77. So that's the background on this psalm. It is a song that was intended to be taught to a choir. The music director would instruct the choir to sing this. Jeduthun is likely the music director, and David is the writer. And so David is expressing himself, as he does through many of his psalms, his deep emotion. We're going to see some of his deep emotion here. He's frustrated in this psalm. We're going to explain why. We're going to tell you what new perspective that he gained as a result of his circumstances. But here in Psalm 39, I'm going to read all of it. It's only 13 verses, so just follow along as I read. For the director of music, for Jeduthun, a psalm of David. I said, I will watch my ways and keep my tongue from sin. I will put a muzzle on my mouth as long as the wicked are in my presence. But when I was silent and still, not even saying anything good, my anguish increased. My heart grew hot within me, and as I meditated, the fire burned. And then I spoke with my tongue. Show me, O Lord, my life's end and the number of my days. Let me know how fleeting is my life. For you have made my days a mere handbreadth. The span of my years is as nothing before you. Each man's life is but a breath. Man is a mere phantom as he goes to and fro. He bustles about, but only in vain. He heaps up wealth, not knowing who will get it. But now, Lord, what do I look for? My hope is in you. Save me from all my transgressions. Do not make me the scorn of fools. I was silent. I would not open my mouth, for you are the one who has done this. Remove your scourge from me. I am overcome by the blow of your hand. You rebuke and discipline men for their sin. You consume their wealth like a moth. Each man is but a breath. Hear my prayer, O Lord. Listen to my cry for help. Be not deaf to my weeping, for I dwell with you as an alien, a stranger, as all my fathers were. Look away from me, that I may rejoice again before I depart and am no more. I've entitled today's teaching from Psalm 39, The Frailty and Brevity of Life. The Frailty and Brevity of Life. Let's pause and have a word of prayer. Father, we come before you today thankful for your word, thankful for your love for us, Lord. May we never take for granted how your mercies are new with every morning and your compassions, they fail not. Great is your faithfulness, Lord. You are faithful to us and you are loving in all your ways. And we just want to understand you more as we open up the Bible, understand ourselves in light of who you are as you reveal yourself through Scripture. And may this 39th Psalm minister to our hearts today, Lord, as you know we may each need it today. And we thank you for how David pours out his heart and his soul to you that we might learn and understand from him, Father. May we relate to his story in many ways. And we glorify you now in your house. We praise you in Jesus' name. And everyone said, Amen. When Psalm 39 opens up here, you may have noticed that David is distraught about something. In fact, he uses the words in verse 2. He said, my anguish increased. He mentions in verse 3 that my heart grew hot within me. and as I meditated, the fire burned. So he's churning about something. There is something that is anguishing to him. He is frustrated. And we learn, actually, we find out later in this psalm that David is distraught about God's discipline in his life for some unspecified sin. And we see God's discipline. David mentions it to us. Again, look at verse 10. In verse 10, David says, "Remove your scourge from me. I am overcome by the blow of your hand," he says to the Lord. In verse 11, he says, "You rebuke and discipline men for their sin." And so that's what David is feeling. David's like, "Okay, God, I get it. You are disciplining me. You discipline men for their sin. You deal with us according to our sin because you love us. That's the reason why God disciplines us." Okay, the Bible says that no discipline seems pleasant at the time, but it will produce a harvest of righteousness for those who've been trained by it. So God as a father will sometimes lovingly discipline us because he loves us. And when we are in rebellion to him, we will sometimes feel his heavy hand. David says, "I feel your heavy hand and I don't like it." Okay, this is raw emotion. I love this about David. He is frustrated. Now, we don't know if he's frustrated with himself because of his sin, or if he's frustrated with God because of God's discipline against him, or both. It's likely both. But he's frustrated. And the one thing that he understands, though, is this. In my frustration, I don't want to say anything in front of unbelievers that would ruin my testimony or would misrepresent God. So he says in the first verse, look again at verse 1. So he said, "I will watch my ways and keep my tongue from sin. I will put a muzzle on my mouth as long as the wicked," those are unbelievers, "are in my presence." Okay, he's smart about this. He's like, "I'm frustrated right now with my life. I'm spiritually kind of at a low point. I'm kind of upset with God. But I know this, I better not say what I'm thinking in the presence of unbelievers because it could mar my testimony and it could disparage God." So he gets this. He says, "Lord, I'm going to set a muzzle over my mouth." That's very evocative, isn't it? Because a muzzle is typically used for an animal that might do you harm. And you put a muzzle over an animal's mouth that might do you harm. And David understands this. My words have the potential of doing someone harm. And so I'm going to put a muzzle over my mouth. I'm not going to say or do anything in front of unbelievers. He's very sensitive to this. I'm not going to say or do anything. I'm not going to emote my internal frustrations. And he's wise here to say, "So God, especially in front of unbelievers, I'm going to keep my mouth shut." Now this is good, friends, because look, from time to time, you and I will experience certain frustrations in our spiritual lives. We may even, from time to time, I'm not encouraging it, but I understand, sometimes we get angry with God. Sometimes we're frustrated with God. Sometimes we don't understand a lot of things, and so it makes us upset. But what David understands is, I got to take that to God. I can't be mouthing off in front of a bunch of unbelievers because now it could ruin my testimony. It could shame the name of God. I don't want to bring any shame to God's name. So I'm going to keep my frustrations to myself. Right? And especially, this is wise advice, folks, because especially in a day where communication and words always matter, but especially in a day when communication and words are sent out, all over the world by social media. So we just are in this habit now of saying what we want to say, when we want to say it, and then we tweet it out, and it's around the world in 2 seconds. Okay? So it would do well for us to learn from the example of David, not from the example of Donald. Does anybody hear me?
13: 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Don't go away. We'll be right back with the rest of his message from Psalm 39 in just a few moments. 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Well, sometimes we need to vent. But the Word of God warns us that venting to other people can sometimes lead to gossip or conflict. Instead, we're encouraged to cast our cares upon Jesus, which is exactly what King David did, and he writes about it in Psalm 39. Pastor Gary Hamrick tells us more now with the rest of today's Cornerstone Connection.
11: Put a muzzle over my mouth, fasten my fingers, Lord, because I don't want to be tweeting stupid stuff and saying stupid stuff, at least for us as Christians who are conscious of the fact that we don't want to disparage God's name. We don't want to make a fool of ourselves. We don't want our witness to be bad in front of unbelievers. So Lord, muzzle my mouth, fasten my fingers. I don't want to communicate stuff that will be a wrong statement about who you are to unbelievers in particular. So David is not saying here, suppress your feelings. He's not saying don't talk about what bothers you. But what he is saying is that instead of venting about God with unbelievers, take it to God privately. Okay, now that's not intellectual dishonesty. That's not saying, well, you know, why don't you want to be real and genuine in front of unbelievers? That's not intellectual dishonesty. That's being sensitive. That's being sensitive. You don't want every time you're in a bad mood, I hope you don't want every time you're in a bad mood about something for you just to barf on other people. I hope that you have enough self-restraint to realize, you know, I'm not in a good place, but I don't want to drag other people down. So that's what this is about. It is just kind of guarding your lips, you know, guarding your heart, recognizing that things could be said rashly, and so you don't want to say anything that could be a bad witness or disparage God's good name. You get that? So David sets this example for us. He's like, I don't want to... Again, look at verse 4. He says, you know, he starts to pray here. After he says, Lord, you know, I don't want to say anything foolish, then he turns it into a prayer to God. So he, instead of talking about God in front of unbelievers, he's going to take it right to God. And verse 4 on is a prayer. And notice verse 4 again. He says, show me, O Lord, my life's end and the number of my days. Let me know how fleeting is my life. You have made my days a mere handbreadth. The span of my years is as nothing before you. Each man's life is but a breath. Man is a mere phantom as he goes to and fro. He bustles about, but only in vain. He heaps up wealth, not knowing who will get it. Okay, now, what David writes here now in this section is he writes here about the frailty and brevity of life. He's going to tell us a few things that are important. And by the way, the reason he goes down this path is because it's going to shape a proper perspective. Here he is moaning about his own sin and the way God's been disciplining him, and he doesn't like it and all this stuff. But then he's going to get this proper perspective about the frailty and brevity of life. And we'll come back to what he realizes later in the passage. But for the moment, I want you to take notes with me if you do. The frailty of life. Here's the first thing that he mentions, and it's in verse 4. He says, let me know how fleeting is my life. Now, New King James Version says, let me know how frail I am. Okay, life is frail. The human life is frail. We have to understand this. Despite what some, you know, popular musicians have sung about, there have been a multitude of songs entitled Forever Young. Okay, Bob Dylan had a song. Rod Stewart had a song, Forever Young. Jay-Z had a song, Forever Young. I'm not going to quote Jay-Z because it's a lot of raunchy words in it, but I will quote Rod Stewart. And Rod Stewart had a whole song about Forever Young. It was actually a song about his kids and how he hoped that they would stay forever young. Although, you know, we can't keep our kids from growing up. We all grow up eventually. But the song that he wrote back in the 80s, may the good Lord be with you down every road that you roam, and may sunshine and happiness surround you when you're far from home. And may you grow to be proud, dignified, and true, and do unto others as you'd have done to you. Be courageous and be brave, and in my heart you'll always stay forever young, forever young. May good fortune be with you. May your guiding light be strong. Build a stairway to heaven with a prince or a vagabond, and may you never love in vain, and in my heart you will remain forever young, forever young. I mean, we're kind of obsessed with trying to be forever young, but the reality is that the Bible tells us that we're all going to die. I mean, we intellectually know that, but sometimes we don't want to face that reality. We all know, right? We're going to die. I mean, life is frail. And the truth is that every single one of us is only one breath or one heartbeat away from meeting our Maker. Every single one of us. Tomorrow has no guarantees. Young or old. I do some work with the sheriff's department, and on Tuesday night I was doing a ride-along with one of the deputies, and we ended up getting a distress call. It was for an infant, a 10-month-old little girl. And so we went to the house, and then we followed the ambulance to the hospital, and I went into the pediatric ICU emergency unit there and just saw this mother distraught. Her 10-month-old baby had been intubated, and they had one of those hand ventilators just trying to get her to breathe. And I prayed with the mom and prayed for a little girl and left. And I honestly don't even know. I mean, she was doing better before I left. And I pray that she recovered. But, folks, we just don't even know. I mean, here was a 10-month-old baby. Nobody knows. Just because you may not be in your 80s doesn't necessarily mean that you're guaranteed tomorrow. Okay, all of us, young and elderly, are but one heartbeat away from meeting our Maker. Life is frail. The Bible describes the human life like grass and flowers that spring up and then fade away. In 1 Peter 1:24, it says, "For all men are like grass, and all their glory is like the flowers of the field. But the grass withers and the flowers fall." The one psalm that actually Moses wrote in the book of Psalms is Psalm 90. And Moses would write in Psalm 90, 5 and 6, "You sweep men away in the sleep of death. They are like the new grass of the morning. Though in the morning it springs up new, by evening it is dry and withered." Life can be swept away at the blink of an eye. Life is frail. David also writes here that about the brevity of life. He says, life is short. And he uses three expressions in verses 5 and 6 to communicate just how short life is. He says it is a mere handbreadth. He says life is but a breath. And thirdly, he says man is a mere phantom. So in the first one, in verse 5, first part of verse 5, he tells us that life is a mere handbreadth. Now, in the Bible, there are roughly 10 different kinds of distant measurements. You have the measurement of a span, a cubit, a long cubit, a fathom, a reed, a furlong, a stadion, a Sabbath's day journey, and a day's journey. These are all different kinds of lengths and distant measurements in the Bible. A day's journey is 20 miles. That's the longest measurement in the Bible. And the shortest measurement is this, a handbreadth. And it is basically the measurement of your four fingers across your palm. It's roughly 3 inches, give or take. And David is using the smallest measurement in the Bible to communicate about the brevity of life. He says, friends, life is short. It passes quickly. It's over before you know it. And then he mentions here about how life is but a breath. In the other part of verse 5, he says, life is but a breath. And the New King James Version, it says, every man at his best state is but vapor. King James Version says, every man at his best state is altogether vanity. So NIV uses the word breath. New King James uses the word vapor. King James uses the word vanity. It is the Hebrew word hevel. Hevel literally means breath or a gentle breeze. And figuratively, it is referring to emptiness, something transitory or unsatisfactory. David is saying that life is like your breath on a frosty day. You know how when it's cold outside and you breathe and you can see your breath for a moment and then it vanishes? That's the concept being used here. David says it's like a breath. Picture, you know how little kids blow bubbles with those little bubble sticks, you know, soapy bubbles, and then they go chasing after them, but you can't even grab them before they burst. That's life. That's the idea here. Breath, vapor, vanity. It eludes you. It escapes you so quickly. It's here and then it's gone. It's very similar to what James said in the New Testament, James 4:14. James says, "What is your life?" And then he answers it. He says, "You are a mist that appears for a moment and then it vanishes." And then the third expression that David uses is, "Man is a mere phantom." Now, I don't personally prefer that word in the NIV because it sounds like that you're just a ghost. You're not a ghost. But the New King James uses the word shadow. It's a better translation of the Hebrew word. Again, it's the idea that a shadow doesn't last long. I mean, how long does a shadow last? For a day, if you're outside and it's really sunny all day long, but then as the sun sets, the shadow fades away. That's the concept here. Life is like a shadow.
13: 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We are a shadow, writes King David. We're a vapor, says James. 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
11: Life is just a handbreadth. It's just a shadow. It's just a mist. It's a vapor that appears for a moment and then it's gone. I have no guarantee for tomorrow, so I better get my life right with my Maker. I better be right with God. I better get myself together here. That's what he realizes. He even describes, by the way, at the end of verse 6, he even describes, this is incredible, he describes the modern rat race at the end of verse 6 that is killing us. Look at the end of verse 6. He says, man bustles about, but only in vain. He heaps up wealth, not knowing who will get it.
13: That's our next episode when Pastor Gary continues his in-depth look at Psalm 39. Now for Pastor Gary Hamrick and all of us at Cornerstone Connection, I'm Philip Keller. God bless you and thanks for being with us today. Cornerstone Connection is a production of Cornerstone Chapel, Leesburg, Virginia.

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4: That's our news. I'm Mary Rose. A fragile month-old ceasefire appears to be holding in the Iran war as diplomacy continues, and Iran reviews the latest U.S. proposal. Iran hosts the U.S. Navy's regional headquarters and says it arrested dozens of people it alleged were linked to Iran's Revolutionary Guard. Washington on Saturday awaited an Iranian response to its latest proposal for a deal to end the war, reopen the Strait of Hormuz, and roll back Tehran's disputed nuclear program. Britain says it is deploying a warship to the Middle East to join a potential mission to protect commercial ships in the strait once hostilities end. The head of the World Health Organization is seeking to reassure residents of the Spanish island of Tenerife worried about the anticipated arrival there of the Hantavirus-stricken cruise ship. This is SRN News.
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11: You put your trust in Jesus Christ and you're born again, you become a new creation, the old things pass away and everything is made new, and He will show mercy to you and mercy to your children and to your grandchildren, and you actually have the opportunity to break that cycle in your family that may have been there for generations, just generations of iniquity and sin that can end with you because you're a born again Christian.
12: The one thing most of us share with our families is our genetics. Our genetics are what make families look like, well, family. When one family member has brown hair, that person's child will most likely have brown hair as well. In today's message, Pastor Dan tells you that when you accept Christ, blessings will be passed down generation to generation so that your kids will have the same benefits. If your family hasn't accepted Christ, that's okay. You still have the opportunity to choose Him and make Him Lord. Now, here's Pastor Dan in the book of Deuteronomy chapter 4 for today's edition of Ring of Truth.

0: Notice at the end of verse 40, it says that God gave the promised land to Israel for all time. The land belongs to Israel for all time, including the land that is referred to as the Gaza Strip and the land that is referred to as the West Bank, which is really just Judea and Samaria. They also are part of the land that God gave to Israel for all time. God gave that land to Israel and the Jewish people for all time. None of that land belongs to the Palestinians or anyone else. The biblical view of the land is God gave that land to Israel for all time. And to disagree with that statement I just made is to disagree with God and His words. If you don't like it, take it up with Him. So now, beginning in verse 41, we have the cities of refuge. We first learned about the city of refuge, cities of refuge, back in Numbers chapter 35. The cities of refuge were established for anyone who accidentally kills another person. You know, it's not intentional, it's not premeditated, it's truly an accident. That person could then flee to one of these cities for refuge, where they could live in that city and be protected from a kinsman of the person who was murdered accidentally or killed accidentally. And so these cities of refuge, there's six cities of refuge in all. Three were on the eastern side of the Jordan River. Remember, the children of Israel are on the eastern side of the Jordan River at this point. Three are on the eastern side. Three are on the western side in the Promised Land. And here we have the three on the eastern side of the Jordan River, and their names are given to us, which is new information. We weren't given their names back in Numbers chapter 35. So verse 41 says, "Then Moses set apart three cities on this side of the Jordan River toward the rising of the sun." Remember, they're on that eastern side of the Jordan River in modern-day Jordan. "That the manslayer might flee there who kills his neighbor unintentionally." So again, maybe you're out working in the field and a tool, you know, slips out of your hand and it hits your neighbor that's working with you. The person dies from the injury. It wasn't intentional. It was a tragic accident. Well, now this manslayer can flee to one of these cities. It says it's unintentional without having hated him in time past, and that by fleeing to one of these cities, he might live. And now we're given the names of these three cities on the eastern side of the Jordan River. Bezer, in the wilderness on the plateau for the Reubenites, Ramoth in Gilead for the Gadites, and Golan and Bashan for the Manassites. Like the Golan Heights that you hear of today. That is the area of Bashan. And so those are the cities that were there, the cities of refuge on the eastern side. Now, we come to verse 44, and verse 44 begins a new section in the book of Deuteronomy. And here, beginning in verse 44, this is what is known as Moses' second sermon in the book of Deuteronomy. And here he begins to introduce the law to the children of Israel. Remember, he's instructing the second generation of Israelites. The parents came out of Egypt in the Exodus. They died in the wilderness. And now it's their children that are about to enter the Promised Land. And they were either too young or not born but when they were at Mount Sinai, when they received the law for the first time. And so now Moses gives that generation the law. And so follow the flow of what he does here in the book of Deuteronomy. Moses reviewed Israel's history, and he showed from their own history that when they obeyed God, things went well with them. And then Moses exhorted Israel to keep the commandments of the Lord going forward, so that things will go well with them in the future, and so that they may prolong their days in the land. And now Moses gives them the law that they're to keep to this next generation. The word Deuteronomy, remember, means the second law. It's the second giving of the law. And it begins here in chapter 4, verse 44, where we read, "Now this is the law which Moses set before the children of Israel. These are the testimonies, the statutes, and the judgments which Moses spoke to the children of Israel after they came out of Egypt on this side of the Jordan," just outside the promised land, "in the valley opposite Beth Peor, in the land of Sihon, king of the Amorites, who dwelt at Heshbon, whom Moses and the children of Israel defeated after they came out of Egypt, and they took possession of his land and the land of Og, king of Bashan, two kings of the Amorites, who were on this side of the Jordan toward the rising of the sun, from Or, which is on the bank of the river Arnon, even to Mount Sion, that is Hermon, Mount Hermon, way up in the north, north of the Sea of Galilee, and all the plain on the east side of the Jordan, as far as the Sea of the Arabah, below the slopes of Pisgah," the Sea of the Arabah, that would be the Dead Sea, "the slopes of Pisgah," that would be Mount Nebo. And so now we come to chapter 5, where he begins to restate the law to them. "And Moses called all of Israel and said to them, 'Hear, O Israel.'" He's saying, pay attention to what I'm about to say to you. Tune in. "The statutes and judgments which I speak to in your hearing today, that you may learn them and be careful to observe them. The Lord our God made a covenant with us in Horeb." He says here again in verse 1, he tells the children of Israel to do three things. Hear the statutes and judgments of God. Learn the statutes and judgments of God. And then observe the statutes and judgments of God. So hear them, learn them, observe them, or do them. It's not enough for them to hear them and learn them. They must also do them. The blessing is in the observing of the statutes of the Lord. Not just hearing them, not just learning them, but actually doing them. You know, if I tell my child to take out the trash, I don't want them to just hear what I said. I don't want them to learn what I said. I want them to do what I said. I don't want them to come back to me and say, "I heard what you said, Dad. And I learned what you said. In fact, I learned some synonyms for the word trash. Get this. You could also call it waste. You could also call it garbage. You could also call it refuse. And it comes from the Greek word that means, no, I want you to take out the trash. Don't tell me the Greek. Just take it out, right? The blessing comes in the doing, the keeping of the word, the observing of the word. So verse 2, he says, "The Lord our God made a covenant with us in Horeb," or Mount Sinai. God entered into a covenant with Israel. The Lord did not make the covenant with our fathers, but with us. They're going to enjoy the benefits and the blessing of the covenant because they're the ones who will enter the promised land. Those who are here today, all of us who are alive, the Lord talked with you face to face on the mountain from the midst of the fire. Speaking of Mount Sinai, I stood, Moses is speaking here now, and he says, "I stood between the Lord and you at that time to declare to you the word of the Lord, for you were afraid because of the fire, and you did not go up to the mountain." God declared his law directly to Israel. They heard his voice on Mount Sinai. Now, God declaring his law to his people Israel was something that was unique in the ancient world. It was something that was unique to Israel and only Israel. Other nations, they had laws, but their laws came from their human kings. For Israel, their law came directly from their God. And their God spoke his law to them audibly at Mount Sinai. That is unique to Israel in the ancient world. Every other nation, their laws came from their ruler, from their king. So you have, for example, the Code of Hammurabi. Hammurabi was a Babylonian king, and he wrote laws for his kingdom, but they were man-made laws. with Israel. Israel was the only nation in the ancient world whose God directly spoke His law to them for them to live by.
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Of the Ten Commandments, we took one commandment a week and spent 10 weeks in the Ten Commandments. So I'm only going to touch on each commandment here tonight. You can go back and listen to those in-depth studies on our website or on YouTube. But look at verse 6. I am the Lord your God who brought you out of the land of Egypt, out of the house of bondage. You shall have no other gods before me. This is the first of the Ten Commandments. Again, there were other gods that other people, other nations worshipped, but only Yahweh brought Israel out of their bondage in Egypt. No other god delivered Israel, only Yahweh. And so therefore, the Lord says, you shall have no other gods before me. Literally, you shall have no other gods in my sight. Yahweh shall be your only God, because Yahweh is the one who delivered you out of your bondage in Egypt, where you were slaves. For us, the New Testament says you were bought for a price. We were purchased by the blood of Jesus Christ. Jesus Christ delivered us from our slavery to sin. That's why he is our one and only God, because no other God delivered us from our slavery to sin. Verse 8, he goes on with the next commandment. You shall not make for yourself a carved image, any likeness of anything that is in heaven above or that is in the earth beneath, that is in the water under the earth. You shall not bow down to them nor serve them, for I, the Lord your God, am a jealous God, visiting the iniquity of the fathers upon the children to the third and fourth generations of those who hate me, but showing mercy to thousands, to those who love me and keep my commandments. They were not to make a carved image to represent Yahweh. Remember in the book of Exodus, they made a golden calf, and the golden calf represented Yahweh. In fact, in Exodus 32, verse 4, Aaron fashioned the golden calf and then declared to Israel, this is your God, O Israel, that brought you out of the land of Egypt. So it wasn't that they were worshiping a different God. They were still worshiping Yahweh, but they represented Yahweh with a golden calf. And that's what's being prohibited here with this commandment. The broader idea with this second commandment is we shouldn't create a God to our liking. You know, we shouldn't create a Jesus to our liking that agrees with us on everything and that agrees with our lifestyle and the choices that we're making. We shouldn't fashion Jesus to fit what we want. We should fit what the Bible says about Jesus. We worship God as he's revealed in the scriptures. Look at verse 9 again. It says, you shall not bow down to them nor serve them, for I, the Lord your God, am a jealous God, visiting the iniquity of the fathers upon the children to the third and fourth generations of those who hate me. These are verses that are often misinterpreted. This is not talking about generational curses or generational hexes, nor is this saying that the children will be punished for the sins of their parents or the sins of their grandparents. Children may suffer the consequences of the sins of their parents or the sins of their grandparents, but they're not punished by God for the sins of their parents and grandparents. This is talking about the person who walks in the wickedness and sins of their parents and their grandparents. God will judge the child's iniquity just as he judges the parent's iniquity and the grandparent's iniquity. So your upbringing or your family history will not excuse your iniquity. You can't say, well, this is how I was raised. Or I learned this from watching my dad do it. Or this is exactly how my parents behaved. No, you're going to be held accountable for your sin. Even if it's the same sin that your parents and grandparents and great-grandparents committed. And quite often in a family, you'll see the same sin from one generation to the next, to the next, to the next. He goes on to say God shows mercy to thousands of generations. Isn't this wonderful? To those who love me and keep my commandments. You know, your family.

0: history doesn't really matter. Your upbringing doesn't really matter. If you love Jesus Christ and walk in His ways, God will show mercy to you. And it doesn't really matter if there's been generations and generations and generations of the same sin in your family. If you put your trust in Jesus Christ and you're born again, you become a new creation, the old things pass away, and everything is made new, and He will show mercy to you and mercy to your children and to your grandchildren. And you actually have the opportunity to break that cycle in your family that may have been there for generations, just generations of iniquity and sin that can end with you because you're a born-again Christian. And now you walk according to the ways of the Lord. Look at verse 11. You shall not take the name of the Lord your God in vain, for the Lord will not hold him guiltless who takes his name in vain. You shall not use the Lord's irreverently or wastefully. Verse 12. Observe the Sabbath day to keep it holy, as the Lord your God commanded you. 6 days you shall labor and do all your work, but the seventh day is the Sabbath of the Lord your God. In it you shall do no work, you, nor your son, nor your daughter, nor your male servant, nor your female servant, nor your ox, nor your donkey, nor any of your cattle, nor your stranger who is within your gates. Isn't it interesting that God has to say this because He knows us so well? Well, I wasn't working. My ox was working. I was just standing there whacking it with a stick, making it work, but I wasn't actually working. And so He has to lay it all out here because He knows we're going to try to work around it. Your male servants, your female servants, you're to take a day of rest, He says in verse 14, that they may rest as well as you. You know, God created the Sabbath for man, not man for the Sabbath, but the Sabbath for man, just to give man a day of rest from his labor. And understand, too, this is brand new in human history. You know, up until this point, people worked 7 days a week. Never thought of taking a day off. And now God says, no, I want you to take one day off a week and rest. And let all your cattle rest. And let all your servants rest. And just take a day of rest so that you can be rejuvenated. And remember that you were a slave in the land of Egypt, and the Lord your God brought you out from there by a mighty hand and by an outstretched arm. Therefore, the Lord your God commanded you to keep the Sabbath day. Remember, you were slaves, and you knew what it was like to work under harsh conditions, 7 days a week, 365 days a year. And so they're to keep the Sabbath. The command to keep the Sabbath day is the only one of the Ten Commandments that we don't find repeated in the New Covenant, in the New Testament. The other nine commandments are repeated in the New Covenant that is in Jesus Christ. The Sabbath was really a sign between God and the nation of Israel. It's not really a sign for the church. It's not really a sign for Gentile Christians. That said, though, if you want to keep the Sabbath, you're free to keep the Sabbath, but you're not required to keep the Sabbath, right? It says one man esteems one day, another man esteems all the days alike. You know, you do what you purpose in your own heart. So the first four commandments of the Ten Commandments concern our relationship with God. The next six commandments concern our relationship with our fellow man. Now, you may remember the story of the rich young ruler that came to Jesus. If you want to turn with me over to Mark chapter 10. We're going to go back to Deuteronomy in just a moment. But Mark chapter 10, verse 17. Mark chapter 10, verse 17. It says, now as Jesus was going out on the road, one came running up to him and knelt before him, asking him, good teacher, what shall I do that I may inherit eternal life? Here's a guy who knows he doesn't have eternal life. But he wants eternal life, and he's trying to figure out how to gain eternal life, and he comes up to Jesus, and he kneels before him. Don't just overlook that. I mean, when was the last time you saw a grown man kneel before another man like that in public? And so he comes up, he asks this question, good teacher, what shall I do that I may inherit eternal life? And so Jesus said to him, Why do you call me good? No one is good but one, that is God. Do you see how Jesus is trying to draw him out here? You're saying I'm good, only God is good. Are you saying that I'm God? Is that what you're saying? Then he says, you know the commandments. Now watch what Jesus does. Do not commit adultery. Do not murder. Do not steal. Do not bear false witness. Do not defraud. Honor your father and your mother. Those are all the commandments that concern our relationship with our fellow man.
1: He asked me how I know, and I say it rings truer than the finest crystal.
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4: SRN News, I'm Mary Rose. So health officials in several countries are contact tracing, trying to identify and follow people who may have come in contact with passengers who got sick or died. And at a news conference, Dr. Michael Wadman, chair of emergency medicine at the University of Nebraska, says a group of Americans coming from the hantavirus-stricken ship are headed to their special unit in Omaha.
5: We have protocols in the quarantine unit that provide for safe care of these persons, including just all the activities of daily living so that they can, have a comfortable stay, but also have it in an area that's protected and limits the spread of the pathogen.
4: Federal aviation officials are investigating after a Frontier Airlines jet struck and killed a person crossing the runway at Denver International Airport last night. This is SRN News.

0: campaign world,
1: is really excited about these Indiana results.
0: They say that the president endorsed
1: several challengers to incumbents and did very well. And there's no doubt about that. The president's candidates did probably overperform expectations. I would put a little asterisk on that, Tony, which is, They really outspent those incumbents pretty heavily. Over $8 million spent in these races, and you know that that is a lot of money spent in a state race like this.
2: It is. But to the bigger narratives, as we were talking about how the Republicans did a lot better than what the media and Democrats were hoping they would do, and I think we'll look at that in context. This is like the worst scenario almost to run in. I got high gas prices. Yeah. Economic issues are driving voter concern. The war in Iran has not been very popular. And as you pointed out, historically, the party that's in power does not do well in the midterm elections. So for this first, and it's just the first, but in this first wave of primary results, it does show that the Republicans have a fighting chance to keep the majority in the House and in the Congress going into this midterm election.
1: Yeah, I think that's right. And one of the questions here was, can Republicans win when President Trump is not on the ballot? That's been a big question. And it showed that, you know, Trump, of course, endorsed them, but he wasn't on the ballot, and Republican voters still turned out. And I think that's really important because President Trump won't be on the ballot in this November, and maybe the MAGA conservative coalition can stay together for another election without him being on the ballot. But that coalition is fraying right now. It's holding together. I think there's maybe some problems with Hispanic voters we can talk about. I think that the administration is at risk of frustrating pro-life voters, and we can talk about that. But no doubt about it that this was a good week for Republicans.
2: How quickly is it anticipated that the Republicans need to move on from the high gas prices? And as the gas prices come down, that's going to be beneficial to them as they move deeper into the primary season?
1: Definitely by November. That's definitely a number. I mean, there's sort of it's sort of hard to know, but there's a few things happening. There's a lag on the gas prices. Now, we've seen that the oil markets, they go up and down pretty rapidly, depending on even the comments that President Trump makes. I think that a lot of people were disappointed to see that the Strait of Hormuz Project Freedom is not going to continue without getting some kind of peace deal. I think that the idea that the Strait of Hormuz could be open when the Iran war is not necessarily over, I think was maybe really encouraging to people, because ending the Iran war seems like a very difficult, gargantuan task. But if we could somehow keep the Strait of Hormuz open while the diplomacy works itself out, that could be a good middle ground that could get prices down. So I think that if they return to that plan, that could be really encouraging for markets and get those gas prices down. But those are a lagging indicator. Unfortunately, President Biden drained the strategic petroleum oil reserves in the U.S. to a pretty dangerous level in his previous term. And so President Trump doesn't have as much to work with going into Election Day and releasing those reserves. But he can do other things, make announcements on oil development. If he can keep getting oil out of Venezuela, that's going to increase supply. But it's not just supply. It's the general feeling and the forecasting among oil producers that they have a steady future ahead. And with Trump in office for 2 more years, they do have relative comfort in that regard.
2: Casey, I want to shift more to domestic issues. The Supreme Court last week striking down Louisiana's congressional districts, which has created another wave of redistricting. Louisiana, in fact, we're going to be talking with the governor of Louisiana, Jeff Landry, in a little bit about the redistricting effort there. But Tennessee moving forward with it, South Carolina considering it. How significant might this be?
1: Oh, it's hard to overstate how significant this is going into November. We've been in a long-going redistricting war. We got Texas, North Carolina, Missouri, Ohio, Florida, and Utah have made changes that could pick up about 9 seats for Republicans. We don't want to be presumptuous, but that's the forecast. But then California, Virginia, Democrat states, they made changes that basically offset those gains. Though I will say Virginia has a pretty strong court challenge against their redistricting that still has to play out. And that puts all eyes on states like Louisiana. As you mentioned, I'm glad you're having Governor Landry on to talk about that. Those primaries are delayed. Tennessee, Alabama. By my count, Tony, Democrats were about tied or maybe up by a seat in this redistricting battle before the Voting Rights Act ruling. Now that that is changed, that can open the floodgate for a lot of big opportunities for Republicans, especially in the South, to run up the score on Democrats.
2: Well, given how close Congress is even right now,
1: yes,
2: in terms of its party makeup, that could be the deciding factor mm-hmm. in the midterm elections. Another issue, we were talking about the court last week in Louisiana and the redistricting. Louisiana also before the court on a case out of the Fifth Circuit, the abortion drug mifepristone. A Fifth Circuit court last week said a stay could be in place while that was fully adjudicated. The Supreme Court, after an emergency appeal by the drug manufacturers, put that on hold. They're going to hear that next week. The Family Research Council has actually submitted an amicus brief in support of the state of Louisiana. How do we see this unfolding? What's the timeline here?
1: Yeah, I mean, I think we're going to see some action really quickly because that stay expires on Monday. And so, I mean, they could have extended it for longer. The stay on the stay, I guess you could say, where the Supreme Court intervened and they required more they required more information from the lawyers involved in the case by Thursday. And so that's pretty advanced timelines for the Supreme Court. I think we could see something pretty quickly. I've read the FRC amicus brief making good points about violation of states' rights to regulate their own abortion. And then the good point about partner violence, about how when you have a so-called telehealth abortion, you could have an abuser or even a man or a teenage boy with an expired library card can get an abortion pill at this point in the way that the FDA has set up the regulations. And that's a point actually that the Fifth Circuit made in their ruling, is that when this was first allowed by the FDA in 2000, you had to have three, not one, not two, three in-person doctor's visits to get the abortion pill. Now, Tony, I mean, I don't know, you won't, but you could get on the internet and have one by next week, right, if you wanted.
2: It's sad.
1: Yeah.
2: It's interesting that you have almost every Democrat on Capitol Hill lined up with the drug manufacturers, which is standing with the FDA.
1: Mm-hmm.
2: That's not a company I would want to be a part of. Casey Harper, thanks so much for joining us.
1: Thanks, Tony.
2: All right, folks, coming up next, we're going to take a look at the latest with Iran and the United States and their negotiations. So don't go away. Ambassador John Bolton joins us next.
0: Americans may not agree on much, but we agree on Social Security. 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
3: Pledge to protect Social Security at aarp.org/weearnedit. 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
2: Welcome back to This Week on Capitol Hill. I'm Tony Perkins, your host. Well, U.S. policy toward Iran this week has shifted so quickly, it's hard to tell whether Washington is applying pressure or preparing for a deal. One day it's maximum pressure, the next day it's talk of peace. Through it all, though, one line has remained firm. President Trump's insistence that Iran must abandon its nuclear ambitions. So are we actually nearing an agreement, or could military action resume? Joining us now to break it all down is John Bolton. He served as National Security Advisor during the first Trump administration and as U.S. Ambassador to the United Nations under President George W. Bush. Mr. Ambassador, welcome back to This Week on Capitol Hill. Thanks for joining us.
13: Oh, glad to be with you. Thanks for having me.
2: All right, I'm just going to add your assessment of this week as we've seen kind of back and forth, maximum pressure, talk of peace. Where are we?
13: Well, I think it's very much up in the air, and even if we hear positive news one day, it can be contradicted the next. So it's a fast-moving and I think very confusing picture. I do think that the pressure that was applied by the U.S. blockade of Iranian ports has been an important factor by cutting off oil sales by Iran and therefore the revenue they generate. That has put significant economic pressure on the regime in Tehran, which is already suffering under a bad economy before the war started, and our attacks along with Israel have destroyed a lot of their military infrastructure. So the blockade is a very important reality and something that we should use for maximum leverage.
2: You know, the president in his negotiation tactics often creates kind of a chaotic environment. That's a part of his strategy. But when you combine that with what may be, well, we don't know for certain, but quite possibly total chaos in Iran with no one really kind of knowing who's in charge, could that be contributing to what we appear what appears to be a totally chaotic situation?
13: Yes, I think that's right. And you know, the inability of the government in Tehran to form coherent diplomatic positions, to engage in systematic negotiation, really to have an idea of what the real position of the government is evidence of just how much damage the U.S.-Israeli strikes did. You know, we still haven't seen a single sign of life from the supposed new supreme leader, Mojtabi Hamani, the son of the deceased former supreme leader. And I suspect what's happening is that really nobody's overall in charge, that there's a diffusion of power, and that's what's leading to some of the confusion on their side. But it is also a sign of how successful the attacks were and why, if the regime does begin to come apart at the top, the opponent opponents of the regime inside Iran, with some help from us and others on the outside, I think would have a real chance of bringing the regime down.
2: So to put a bow on this and bring this to a conclusion, obviously the president, national security being should be, being the focus here, he's made very clear no nuclear capabilities from Iran, but he's got the pressure domestically, oil prices, gas prices, midterm elections. What can be done? What point do we have to reach to say mission accomplished for now? Maybe the regime change comes later at the hands of the Iranian people. What's the exit?
13: Well, I think there's got to be some very clear agreement on how to handle the aspects of the nuclear program as they currently exist. People point most to the highly enriched uranium, which is a necessary step to nuclear weapons, but there are a lot of other aspects to this program that really should be taken out of Iran's hands. They've been saying for 40 plus years they don't want a nuclear weapon, and consistently violating what they say. So I think a lot turns on whether we get just empty promises from the regime, or whether we get something more concrete that gives us a lot more confidence than the Barack Obama's 2015 nuclear deal, which Trump rightly withdrew from in 2018.
2: So would it be the ability to validate, verify the end of their nuclear ambitions, and two, the securing and opening of the Strait of Hormuz so that traffic can once again move through there without being molested by Iranian forces?
13: Right, and I think you're bringing up the Strait of Hormuz is very important. You know, anybody who can look at a map could see that that was a potential choke point. The Iranians have now made it a reality. And unless they are moved away from that position and deterrence reestablished, they'll turn the Strait of Hormuz on and off like a light switch for the foreseeable future. And that's something that we can't tolerate. I mean, we believed in freedom of the seas while we were still colonies of Great Britain. This is a very important point for us. And it's a critical point for the Gulf Arab states, the other oil producers in the Gulf region. If they can't ship their oil peacefully and without hindrance through the Strait of Hormuz, would really give the regime in Tehran a chokehold permanently over oil production from the entire region.
2: Being that most of the recipients of that oil is from Europe and elsewhere, should we not be leaning more heavily upon our European allies to step up to the plate?
13: Yeah, I think it's correct to say that the Europeans made a real mistake in saying this is not our war. It is. Global prices in petroleum are affected when 20% of the world's production capacity is cut off, which is what Iran did. That's why we're paying higher prices at the pump here in the U.S., even though we get almost no petroleum from that region. Obviously, buyers all over the world can bid for oil, and so when you see a shortage caused by cutting off Gulf production, our prices are going to go up, and so are the Europeans. I think Trump made a mistake not consulting them in advance, but they should behave like leaders thinking geostrategically. They should be with us. We've had reports on the other side of the world that South Korea is giving thought to actually joining with us to try and keep the Strait of Hormuz open. I think we need more allies like that, more allies like Israel.
2: Mr. Ambassador, just have about a minute and a half left. The president scheduled to go to Beijing. Is this a time to go there until we have a conclusion of the situation with Iran?
13: You know, I think it would be preferable to put it off until there was a conclusion. But of course, the president had originally agreed to go right at the end of March, beginning of April, and so he postponed the visit for 6 weeks. And I can see reasons why he would not want to postpone it again. I think the Chinese really do want this meeting, and I think it's a good opportunity for us to put pressure on China to say Iran's conduct here is unacceptable, and you should be pushing back on it too. China buys a lot of oil from Iran, that's true, but they buy more oil from Saudi Arabia and the United Arab Emirates, so they have a strong interest and a free flow of oil out of the Gulf. We should try and leverage that if we can.
2: What other items should be top of the list in a conversation with Beijing?
13: Well, I think it's very important that we make it clear that it would be unacceptable for China to threaten Taiwan with military force, or obviously to engage in military force. Even a blockade around the island, not an actual invasion, is unacceptable to us. And I think all of our friends and allies in the East Asia region, I think we've made it clear for decades now, no military solution is acceptable. And I think Xi Jinping needs to be reminded of that.
2: Ambassador John Bolton, always great to see you. Thanks for joining us.
13: Well, thanks again.
2: All right, folks, coming up next, big news across the country as we look at the redistricting issue. Well, coming up next, the governor of Louisiana, Jeff Landry, joins us here on This Week on Capitol Hill. So don't go away. We'll be right back.
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16: This is John MacArthur with more Portraits of Grace. Many people who think they're citizens of Christ's kingdom will someday be shocked to discover they are not. Jesus said, "Not everyone who says to me, Lord, Lord, will enter the kingdom of heaven, but he who does the will of my Father who is in heaven." Some who call Christ king behave as if his kingdom means nothing to them. But Jesus said that true kingdom citizens obey the Father. In fact, he equated the kingdom with a pearl so valuable that a merchant sold all he had to purchase it. In other words, it's worth any sacrifice you have to make. Do you value his kingdom like that? This is John MacArthur praying you're continuing to be portraits of grace.
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18: 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And I think this represents the Holy Spirit. God works through the Holy Spirit. He does today. And here you find him moving through the Holy Spirit, or through the pillar of cloud and the pillar of fire. And they were led as the child of God should be led today by the Spirit of God.
17: Join a faithful company of people on the Bible Bus as we go through the Bible. 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
2: Welcome back to This Week on Capitol Hill. I'm your host, Tony Perkins. Well, last week's landmark ruling by the U.S. Supreme Court striking down congressional districts drawn based upon racial makeup has fueled another wave of redistricting efforts in several states, including Louisiana, which was at the center of that court case. Joining me now is Louisiana's Governor Jeff Landry. Governor Landry, welcome back to This Week on Capitol Hill.
19: Hey, Tony, it's always a pleasure to be with you.
2: So Louisiana is at the center of attention with this court case last week, but it's triggered redistricting efforts in other states as well. That's happening right now. The Louisiana legislature is in session. Give us the latest on the redistricting effort.
19: Well, look, Tony, I think that the Supreme Court has finally helped untangle Louisiana and many states, especially across the South, in a nasty weave of litigation that's been going on since the 90s. In fact, Louisiana has been engaged in 27 federal lawsuits since the 1990s, which has basically taken away the legislature's power to draw congressional districts, to draw legislative districts, for local government to draw their districts. And basically what the Supreme Court finally said is that we're no longer going to sort voters based upon race. And that takes Section 2 and makes it fit squarely inside the 15th Amendment and 14th Amendment. And so that's what we're doing. We're going to get an opportunity to go back to drawing our congressional districts, giving the legislature the power that they have always been given, both under the U.S. Constitution and our state constitution.
2: Well, it's been long coming. I remember when I was in the legislature and we were redrawing the maps, we had to go to the Justice Department to get them to sign off on our congressional districts. And they were basically the ones writing our drawing our district lines. So what do you think the ultimate outcome is going to be in the redrawing of these lines in Louisiana?
19: Well, you know, interestingly, you mentioned the approval that you used to have to get from the U.S. Department of Justice, and that was called preclearance. And what's interesting is that the 5-1 map that the liberal federal judge here in Baton Rouge had found to be unconstitutional and enjoined, which started this Robertson-Collie loop of litigation right after 2020, that map, the 5-1 map, had been precleared by then Attorney General Eric Holder's Department of Justice. I mean, so think about the hypocrisy of the left and the Democrat Party. Look, let me sum this up for everyone watching out there or listening. No longer can the Democrat Party blame the Civil Rights Act for losing elections. That's the bottom line. Today, the Supreme Court has instilled fairness and cemented the rule of law in our election process and the way we draw districts in the United States for the U.S. House of Representatives.
2: So do you envision, Governor Landry, the legislature going back to the 5-1 makeup of the Louisiana congressional delegation?
19: I mean, look, what I would like is the most defensible map, because I'd like to get Louisiana out of the litigation nightmare that we've been entangled in. Again, we've spent over $40 million since 2011 alone on federal litigation. That's $40 million we can't spend on education or roads or other services that our citizens would gladly use that money for. And so what I'm hoping for is a defensible map. As I said earlier, I think a 5-1 map is probably the most defensible map. The Supreme Court mentioned that in the Collie ruling, where they said, look, we just didn't find that Louisiana needed to draw a new map, and that was under a 5-1 map.
2: Governor, we just have a little over a minute and a half left. The court, Louisiana, is before the court on another issue. Louisiana has been leading the effort to protect the unborn and challenging the FDA's policy on the abortion drug mifepristone being sent through the mail. The Supreme Court set to make a decision on that case next week.
19: Yeah, look, you know, Tony, we love our classification of being the most pro-life state in the nation, and we take the right to life extremely seriously. And so our Attorney General has done a phenomenal job, both helping us get to the Dobbs case, which ultimately overruled Roe, to where we are today. And the interesting part is that we've been able to enjoin the drug in coming into the state with the Fifth Circuit enjoined it. And basically the Supreme Court granted an administrative stay. Now, I'm not getting too excited about that or angry about the court. The court is just saying, look, we want more information before the court so we can understand whether or not the stay was properly placed by the Fifth Circuit. So again, Louisiana continues to lead in protecting life in the nation.
2: Do you expect the court to allow that stay to stay in place until this is finally adjudicated? 15 seconds.
19: No, I don't. I think that once the court gets all of the information, again, remember, this was the Biden administration watering down the rules. So I think once the court gets enough evidence, I think they'll come to the right conclusion.
2: Governor Jeff Landry, always great to see you, my friend. Stick with us, folks. We're back with more after this.
0: Americans may not agree on much, but we agree on Social Security. 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
3: Pledge to protect Social Security at aarp.org/we earned it. 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
2: Welcome back to This Week on Capitol Hill. I'm your host, Tony Perkins. Well, the week delivered the first wave of competitive multi-state primaries in Ohio, Indiana, and Michigan. Yet the media's response was pretty subtle. It was subdued. Does that suggest the results point to Republican strength, or at least a trend that's harder for Democrats to challenge? Joining me now is House Speaker Mike Johnson of Louisiana's 4th Congressional District. Mr. Speaker, welcome back to This Week on Capitol Hill.
1: Hey, Tony, great to be with you.
2: All right, so what do you make of Tuesday's primary results?
1: It's what we expected. You know, we are very bullish about the midterm elections in November, and this is in spite of the media's breathless prognostications that Republicans are going to lose the House. Now, remember, they cheer against us every single day. Everything that we've accomplished in this Congress, they said was impossible, could not be done. They also said we were going to lose in 2024. So I wouldn't put any stock into any of that, and I would not put any stock at all into historic trends. It is true, as we've discussed many times, that we have to defy history to win the midterms and grow the majority this time around. But I'm convinced we will. And the results last night are more evidence of that. All of our candidates who we expected to prevail did. And on the left, an interesting trend the media is trying to cover up is that the far left, the insurgent candidates, are winning some of these primaries. That's a great concern to the Democrat Party because they're not electable people in a general election. One more trend I think that works in our favor for November.
2: Well, speaking of trends, we talked about this briefly last week with the Supreme Court weighing in on Louisiana's congressional districts. Well, since then, we have other states moving to redraw the lines. We could see just through that process, a net

0: unconstitutional map. So the governor and the legislature literally had no choice. You can't have an election on a map that's been declared unconstitutional. So they're scrambling to try to sort that out. As we sit here today, Tony, I'm not sure what my district lines ultimately will look like. We're at the mercy of the legislature, but that's how our system works, and we'll see what happens. I think we will pick up at least one more Republican seat in Louisiana, and that's going to be the right result because those districts will accurately reflect the population of the state and not be drawn on arbitrary bases.
1: Yeah, I think your district actually will probably be pretty good. When I look at what my congressional district has been, it stretched all the way up to the top of the state to the bottom of the state. So hopefully that will change. Well, I'm certain that will change as well. Speaking of the Supreme Court, we didn't touch on this last week because it happened in the 11th hour on Friday, where the Fifth Circuit Court of Appeals issued a stay that the state of Louisiana, our state again, had requested regarding mifepristone, the abortion pill. The Supreme Court this week put that stay on hold temporarily, administrative hold, while they received the briefs from the drug manufacturers that are appealing this. Lay out for us kind of how that process works.
0: Well, Justice Alito really did the necessary conventional thing. He held it for about a week, enforcement of it nationwide, so that the high court can review it. Now, they're expected to do that next week. I think May 11th is the date that he placed on it. I would encourage our friends not to read too much into that temporary stay. It's just kind of how the process works. And remember, Justice Alito is an ardently pro-life jurist and actually is the one who authored the Dobbs opinion, which overturn Roe v. Wade. So that's certainly not any indication of the merits of the case. I think the Fifth Circuit is on solid ground, and I think the rationale for the opinion below acknowledges that mifepristone is a very dangerous drug. It should not be administered by people via mail order. And by the way, when it does that, it violates state laws, like in the state of Louisiana, which restricts that. So it's a serious issue. It has huge national implications, and of course, moral implications and all the rest. And the court's going to have to take a very close look at that. I'm optimistic that they'll do the right thing here.
1: Speaking of the importance of this, I mean, this has been the primary factor of driving up abortion rates in this country, 21% since the overturn of Roe. So this is something obviously we need to be watching, but also praying about. Speaking of next week, Mr. Speaker, the Congress will be coming back. What's on the agenda?
0: Well, we've got a lot ahead of us yet to do, even though an election is coming up in the fall. It's full steam ahead for Republicans in charge of Congress. So next week happens to be annual police week. We'll have some legislation that reflects our intent to stand with those who wear the badge, and we back the blue. We'll demonstrate that in word and deed next week. Appropriations is going forward, and our third reconciliation bill, which is going to be a very important piece of legislation to continue on these themes of reducing the cost of living. We're going to work in, try to do some fraud, anti-fraud measures to save taxpayers' funds. And we still have permitting reform and the housing bill still on the table, among other things. So it's going to be a very busy week. Everybody will be back after big wins last week. And we're looking forward to getting the job done.
1: What do we anticipate will be in the third reconciliation bill? And the first one was big. The second one's skinny. What's this one going to look like?
0: Well, this one will be just as beautiful, but not as big as the first one, because we had most of the America First agenda jammed into that seismic nation-shaping legislation, and it took us about a year and a half to put together. We have less time this time and less margin to work with, but a lot that we need to do. As I mentioned, the anti-fraud measures are going to be in big demand by voters as that the attention on that issue rises as we get closer to the election. Cost of living, of course, bringing down the cost of living is a continual theme here. And some other things that we'd like to do in this package. Now, I got to get consensus. I need every single Republican vote. So we've been working thoroughly on this for months to try to build that. We'll be laying out the package in the next in the days ahead. I think people are going to be very pleased with what they see.
1: Well, speaking of that third reconciliation bill, given what we saw last week, all the stuff that you were able to accomplish, I mean, I'm wondering, are you storing up more rabbits to pull out of those hats?
0: Well, look, as we always say, it's prayer and patience that delivers these wins, and don't ever bet against the House Republicans. I know your audience doesn't bet, and I don't either, but if anybody does, you should be on the side of the Republicans. We're going to get that job done.
1: All right, Mr. Speaker, thanks so much for joining us. Have a great weekend, and we'll talk to you next week.

0: You too, my friend. Good talk to you.
1: All right, folks, a lot to pray about, a lot on the line. So be praying as the Republicans turn, as the Congress returns next week to work on some very important matters. All right, when we come back, we got a few more thoughts on the news of this week, so stay tuned. There's still more straight ahead.
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1: Thanks for tuning in to This Week on Capitol Hill. Abortion is more entrenched in America than even I realized. I thought, like most people, that the number of abortions in the United States would decrease after the Supreme Court overturned the infamous 1973 Roe v. Wade decision, which forced abortion on demand on every state regardless of their duly enacted laws. The overturn of Roe and the 2022 Dobbs decision restored, after nearly 50 years, the right of states and elected officials to determine laws protecting life. Immediately following Dobbs, about 20 states enacted laws protecting the unborn, including about a dozen that enacted ironclad protections. Well, then President Joe Biden and Vice President Kamala Harris repeatedly argued that after Dobbs, women in states with pro-life protections would, in many cases, be unable to obtain abortions either because it was illegal or practically inaccessible. The reality is that far from decreasing, the abortion rate in the United States has climbed 21% since the overturn of Roe. Why? Because of policies put in place by the Biden administration to undermine the Dobbs decision by accelerating a decades-old push to expand chemical abortion. In the mid-90s, the French-made abortion pill made its way to the U.S. via the Population Council. But there was no company to manufacture and distribute the drug, so a company was formed. Backed by private funding, coordinated by the deep state and operating with notable secrecy, incorporated in the Cayman Islands with little public information beyond its name, Danco, and its only product was the abortion pill. Danco is now trying to keep up with demand under the Biden-era policy that remains in place, which no longer requires in-person consultation or in-person dispensing of the drug. Chemical abortions now make up over 60% of the roughly 1.2 million annual abortions in the U.S. Danco and another abortion pill manufacturer, Gen BioPro, filed with the Supreme Court last week to stop a Fifth Circuit Court of Appeals decision that halted the Biden-era policies, which offer no medical oversight to a drug that 1 in 10 women report severe adverse effects to. The companies claim that the state of Louisiana, which brought the suit against the FDA's lax policy, has no legal right to sue. I'm sure their position had nothing to do with the potential loss of profits if Louisiana prevails. Louisiana does have the right to call on the court to stop the damage to its pro-life laws and to the health of its people. As recognized in Dobbs, Louisiana has passed laws to protect the unborn. Those laws are being eviscerated by federal policy. Taxpayers are covering the cost of any woman on Medicaid who ends up in the ER after taking the drug, while Danco and its counterparts reap billions in profits at public expense. These abortion by mail manufacturers are not standing alone. The abortion industry and nearly every Democrat on Capitol Hill, 259 of them, filed a brief in support of the abortion drug providers and the FDA. The National Organization for Women claimed that, quote, mifepristone is an essential lifeline for people who live in abortion-banned states, end quote. A lifeline? How Orwellian? If the FDA refuses to voluntarily change its dangerous policy, the court should give life to the words written in Dobbs and allow elected officials to protect their citizens, both born and unborn. And that has been this week on Capitol Hill.
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12: In Tenerife, workers set up a tented area as the port prepares for the arrival of the MV Hondius. The WHO and Spanish authorities are overseeing the evacuation of passengers from the hantavirus-stricken cruise ship, expected to arrive Sunday. A Frontier plane hits a person on the runway during takeoff at Denver Airport. Correspondent Julie Walker has the story.
13: A Frontier plane hits and kills someone who should not have been on the runway at Denver Airport, causing an engine fire and smoke on the plane, forcing an evacuation, according to authorities and this ATC.com audio with the pilot telling air traffic control.
14: We just hit somebody. We have an engine fire.
13: And
14: there was an individual walking across the runway.
13: This all happening Friday night. Transportation Secretary Sean Duffy says a trespasser breached Denver Airport security by scaling a perimeter fence and running out onto that runway. Frontier says the 224 passengers and 7 crew had to evacuate using the plane's inflatable slides. I'm Julie Walker.
12: The U.S. is still waiting for Iran's response to proposal to end the Middle East conflict. President Trump told reporters Friday that he expected a response soon on his framework for peace talks. And over a dozen people are injured after a possible boat explosion in waters near Miami. That's according to local fire officials. Authorities were called to the Hallover sandbar over the explosion just before 1 p.m. Eastern time. At least 15 people were taken to the hospital. This is SRN News. What music is playing on your local Christian radio station?
15: The Pew Research Center has been asking, and it reports that contemporary Christian is the genre favored by the vast majority of America's religious broadcasters. Worship music and gospel tunes will also be heard. And like their secular counterparts, most Christian radio stations spend most of their airtime playing the most popular artists and songs. The Pew study indicates that 87% of the songs heard are by the top 10% of popular artists. Michael Harrington reporting.
12: Despite some of the worst persecution in the world, the underground church in Iran is growing by leaps and bounds. A new report from International Christian Concern reveals that there are more believers in Iran now than there were before the 1979 Islamic Revolution, which brought with it an unprecedented wave of persecution. ICC says some estimates point to a million or more Iranian converts to Christianity. This is SRN News. The UK has committed over $1 billion annually to the EU's Ukraine debt pool, raising concerns about neglecting homeland defense funding. Correspondent Ken Lorman reports.
16: Prime Minister Keir Starmer faces mounting criticism over the UK's deteriorating naval capabilities, underscored by technical failures, sidelining key ships, and leaving only five frigates in service. Critics question his decision to commit substantial funds to EU-backed Ukraine loans, while domestic defense budgets remain stagnant until 2030.
12: Data shows a major shift in where Americans are moving and where their money is going. A new analysis of IRS data from 2012 to 2023 finds nearly $2 trillion in income has moved from high-tax blue states to lower-tax red states. Florida leads the gains. More details at SRNNews.com.
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23: 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And now, from the Connors and Sullivan Broadcast Studios, the man who is not what he wants to be, but is way grateful that he's not who he used to be. Here, the Kevin.
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0: those of you that are joining us here at whatever time you're getting me, and at this specific time on this specific location, dial position, stream, radio station, audio channel, podcast, whatever you call it, however we get together, I'm grateful that you do. And I'm grateful that you're telling your friends. And if you just tell two friends today, we can grow this show by 300% in the very near future, just because you do that. Tell two friends about us today. Lots to get to. My email address, thatkevinshow@gmail.com, thatkevinshow@gmail.com. I am feeling this year, even more than traditionally, I am feeling this year festive about Mother's Day, which is next Sunday. And men, I just have to tell you this. I've got to get it off my chest. If you do not make the biggest, sappiest, fattest deal in the world, a big, fat, sappy, happy deal about everything related to the mother of your children and the mother who raised you, you, sir, are a person to be deeply mourned, because I don't think you'll be long for this world. Here's my real bottom line. Love the fact that there have been so many diligent, faithful, persistent mothers that have given such life to so many amazing people. And I don't think we can do enough to say thank you. Not for one day. So I started this a couple of years ago, but this is going to be Mother's Week. Not just Mother's Day on Sunday, but Mother's Week. And we're going to think about moms. I'm actually going to talk to you a little bit about public policy and data and science and moms, because there's a whole lot that we never talk about, but it's super important in terms of understanding the impact that a mother has on kids. And it's just a love letter to moms all week this week. And if you've never had kids and you always wanted one, but you've been a mentor to somebody, if you have been a spiritual mother to someone, if you've been a substitutionary mom, a stepmom, someone who moved into a kid's life and had to be a mom when they didn't have one, this is all about you as well. So there's an incredible opportunity this week for us to just celebrate moms in the most spectacular way possible. I am reminded every single day how unique, special, and amazing mothers are. And though I do not have one that's walking on this planet any longer biologically, I have one very dear person who has been kind of a surrogate mom to me for years. We've reconnected in recent months, and it's just been a joy to have her back in my life, bouncing all kinds of things off of her, saying, what do you think about this and how about that and so forth. And I don't know where you're at on this journey. Maybe you're a mom who has, you know, some heartache with your kids right now, choices they've made, choices other people have made. I want us to celebrate those of you that are in the trenches, sticking it out, praying and working like mad to be an influence on your kid's life. And knowing that many times it comes with less than perfect results, and sometimes it comes with a great deal of heartache. You are not overlooked. You are not forgotten. This week on this show, we will celebrate mothers in an amazing way. And by the way, we're going to put our money where our mouth is too. If you have not yet signed up to win $2,000 for mom, you have just 6 days left. Go to thatkevinshow.com, click on promotions, and register to win $2,000 cash for mom. Maybe you can't buy her the Chanel bag she wants, but $2,000 could help. Maybe she doesn't want the Chanel bag. Maybe she wants to take a flight to come see you. Maybe you want to use it to be able to do something for her that she's not been able to do for herself. Whatever the case may be, we are giving away $2,000 for mom for Mother's Day, and all you got to do to register for your chance to win is go to thatkevinshow.com and click on the promotions tab, and then be listening. And you can enter as many times as you want to. You can enter as often as you want to. I think once per day actually is the limit. But as many days as you wish between now and Mother's Day. And we're gonna make someone really, really happy. Also, speaking of making someone happy, I promised last week that we were giving away another That Kevin Show mug with the America 250 emblem on it. And then I didn't give one away. So, I am going to announce today the name that we did draw on Friday. Alexander Franco from Studio City, California. You will be receiving the new That Kevin Show mug with America 250 on the back. It's a collector's edition, and I hope that it just blesses your coffee and your Diet Coke or whatever else you put in that thing. I hope that it's just a real fun part of your life for being able to enjoy That Kevin Show in mug form. And friends, if you want to get one for yourself, we've got them. They're really sharp looking, and they hold more than the old mugs did in the old store. We used to have really sharp That Kevin Show mugs, and all it would hold is an Americano. These, there's room for an Americano, and then I can get two more espressos in it as well. Don't ask me why I need three shots of coffee in one cup, but I'm just saying I can, and it's nice to know that I can. I'm not saying that I do. I'm not saying that I don't. I'm just saying it's able to hold it. The capacity is there. That's what I'm getting at in respect to that. So, register for your chance to win that. We're going to give another mug away on Friday. And all week long, we're going to highlight Mom in song at the end of the show as well. So five Mother's Day songs for your week. And I'm looking forward to seeing how you celebrate moms. By the way, I'd love for you to send me a note about what made your mom special. I'd love to read some of these on the air this week. I'm going to ask some of our guests, why was your mom special to you? What was the one significant thing that touched you in a way that only mom could do? And I would love to just celebrate mothers with you. It's yay moms. We're going to give moms cash. We will draw probably the name of a mom on Friday for a mug. We are going to celebrate mothers all week, and we've got even special music for that. So I just hope that you'll stick around for the entire week. It's going to be a wonderful, wonderful, wonderful week celebrating moms the way they should be celebrated. Real quickly, let me get you caught up on some news. This breaking news, the United Arab Emirates had to announce that their air defense systems were busy responding to a missile threat earlier this morning. They were encouraging their people in the UAE to remain in a safe location and follow official channels for warnings and updates. This is all in expectation of Iran not agreeing to anything and still trying to act bad. They say that their air defenses are responding. And the UAE Defense Ministry said it intercepted four missiles that were launched from Iran this morning. So, you know, while we're hopeful that a positive conclusion to all of that can occur, it looks that, you know, Iran has not yet learned its lesson. So we'll continue to follow this story through the week as we can. All right. Happy Mother's Week. Kevin McCullough coming right back. Don't go away.
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7: 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And how right he is. Jesus wrote to some Christians in the Bible and said, because you are lukewarm, I will spew you out of my mouth. 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
9: It's a matter of life and death. 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

0: right, Kevin McCullough, glad to be with you. It's That Kevin Show. Everything that we do is at thatkevinshow.com, including all the various niche content things like the food and travel and the music stuff and all the other stuff. It's all there, and you can go and get it. Every day at this point in the show, we ask the big question, how do we live? And we do that in light of the fact that the culture doesn't have a lot of use for God, really doesn't have any use for his word, and yet we are called to live as believers faithfully and intentionally in where we're going. Well, we've been talking with Dr. Dan Nelson this week of Ojai Valley Calvary Chapel in California. And just a programming note, tomorrow and Friday, because of the Independent Women Forum's summit, we're not going to have the opportunity to finish out as we normally would. And this happens infrequently, but sometimes it does. But I still want to get the full week of stuff that Dr. Nelson has for us. So we're going to do an extended edition of How Do We Live today. And I'm really grateful that he's got the time for us. And Dan, I really have enjoyed this week so far. We've been looking at a series that you've titled Standing In. And there's been these five different kind of specific focuses that you had planned on laying out for us. And we have the final three, which are standing in humility, standing in peace, and standing in the power of the Holy Spirit. And I don't want to rush you. I want to make sure we have the ability to process this. But this is very relevant to the question, how do we live? A question that I don't think we ask about ourselves nearly enough anymore.
1: I think that's so true, Kevin. First, thank you for having me back on the show. And, you know, we began talking about standing in truth, which is standing upon the Word of God and the truths of God, the promises of God. And then we moved into standing in grace. And it's so important that we begin there, I believe, as we move into humility today and then beyond, because these are the principles of God in Christ that he's given to us to really be relevant in the culture, especially knowing that there are so many culture clashes. There is a spiritual battle. There is also just confusion and anxiety that many people are facing. And I really believe that now is the time, as much as ever, where the world that is lost and dying and wandering and anchorless needs Christians that are rock solid, grounded, and taking a stand, a spiritual stand, you know, the right way, not the wrong kind of stand, but a true spiritual stand that is helpful, that is a rescuer, if you will, in Christ, to be helpful to people. Because many of the people that are opposed to us today that seem like they are on the wrong side, or sometimes they're even in Christians' faces and maybe outwardly persecuting, even institutionally, some of them, I think that they are future brothers and sisters and don't even know it yet. And if we treated them like pre-believers, and if our attitude and our prayers are rightly positioned, standing in truth of God and the promises of God, standing in the grace, and today talking about standing in humility, I really see it as a difference-making, really as the plan of God, power of the gospel, and how he reaches people. Because some of the people that are in Christians' faces to shout at them, they may be our future Bible study leaders in local churches. They may be our future ministry leaders, elders and deacons in congregations. Some of them may be our future pastors. The culture sees oftentimes Christians as self-righteous. And I think that there's some confusion and perceptions there. And even the perception of pride can undermine a message. So prideful tone can even make a true message feel false to the hearer. And people are more open to truth when they feel understood and not judged. It's been well said, humility disarms hostility. Yeah. So I was reflecting, Kevin, on what it says in the scriptures in the New Testament. 1 Peter 5:5, God resists the proud, but gives grace to the humble. And even Jesus himself, Kevin, humbled himself, it says in Philippians 2.
0: The ability to be humble is a bigger challenge sometimes for those who live very holy lives, at least outwardly looking as though they are holy. But humility is always an issue of the heart. It's always an issue of posture, of me before a holy God. And we don't we don't preach on that much anymore. Like, I was just scrolling Instagram over the weekend, and there was a fellow that did a little, you know, 2-minute video, and he was talking about how, you know, the church has almost become a therapeutic outlet. Like, you go in on Sunday morning, and if you're depressed, we fix depressed. And if you're down, we fix down. And if you're, you know, it's always like kind of about what the focus of your emotion or issue is at the time. And it's not that the church doesn't offer hope for people that are in those circumstances, but the idea that we preach the holiness of God and how that should, in fact, humble us to live gratefully. And if we're truly living gratefully and humbly, that's going to be exhibited in how we treat other people. That was very true of Jesus. That this is something that we're missing in our discipling of the next generation.
1: Well, that's absolutely true, Kevin. And, you know, the more we see Christ, his glory, the more we realize ourselves in relationship to our sin, and the grace of God in our salvation, how we are literally saved by grace, as Scripture says. And therefore, really, maybe we should unpack that for just a second and say that grace is unmerited favor. We haven't earned our salvation. It's not because we are necessarily good people. Therefore, we're Christians. Christians are people who acknowledge their sin and their need for a Savior. They know that Jesus is the Savior for sinners, and they've simply said, Jesus, here I am, a sinner, please save me. And the more we stay in that space, it brings us into a sense of humility. Let's be honest, working out the pride in us is just part of the spiritual journey. But I want to acknowledge real fast, Kevin, that in the culture clashes, and when people offend you, and when people say things, you know, oftentimes ignorantly, but they say these things that are hurtful, there's that temptation that's right at the door to get prideful or to get indignant, even self-righteous, or have this sort of moral superiority and lashing back. And that's the danger. That's the part we want to catch, I think, right now, by just warning ourselves and all of your listeners, the power of humility, the strength in humility. It's not a weakness. That's what I think some people might be presuming, as though humility is weak, as though grace is weak. No, it's a position of strength. It's a position of that requires a lot of power, specifically the power of the Holy Spirit.
0: Well, and if you think about it, the most powerful entity in existence is the one that paid our price. The most powerful and the least worthy of enduring punishment on behalf of someone else took it on voluntarily. I don't care who you are. If you could be, you know, the most powerful politician or bodybuilder or just whatever we think of in terms of strength here on this planet, without the acknowledgement of what God has done and that unmerited favor, as you were just saying. It's interesting. I regularly, this is terrible, but I regularly with my kids, you know, if they're not exactly doing what they're supposed to do, there will be, you know, a discussion with dad about what happened. And sometimes there's the writing of papers or sentences or grounding from, you know, iPads or laptops or whatever for a period of time. And other times there's a reprieve from what would be punishment, or there is a gift that they don't deserve. And I will often quiz them, is this mercy or grace that dad's showing you right now? And even when they've been given a paper to write, if they've done something that, you know, they really do know that was not as it should be, they'll say that even sometimes the punishment is a form of mercy or grace, depending on what it is. So these are concepts that I think, especially for people that are rearing children, talk to them about the concept of gratitude. Talk to them about what it means to live humbly before a God who saved you. And sow those seeds early, because they do catch on. In fact, I now catch my kids when we're watching a movie or whatever, and they go, "Oh, that's grace."
1: just
0: blurt it out. And that leads to humility. All right, stay with us. We've got a very special edition of How Do We Live Today. I'm going to...
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4: This is John MacArthur with more Portraits of Grace. Many people who think they're citizens of Christ's kingdom will someday be shocked to discover they are not. Jesus said, "Not everyone who says to me, 'Lord, Lord,' will enter the kingdom of heaven, but he who does the will of my Father who is in heaven." Some who call Christ king behave as if his kingdom means nothing to them. But Jesus said that true kingdom citizens obey the Father. In fact, he equated the kingdom with a pearl so valuable that a merchant sold all he had to purchase it. In other words, it's worth any sacrifice you have to make. Do you value his kingdom like that? This is John MacArthur praying you're continuing to be portraits of grace.
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0: Kevin McCullough. We're continuing the discussion of how do we live today with Dr. Dan Nelson from Ojai Valley, Calvary Chapel of Ojai Valley, which Ojai is spelled in a way that you probably wouldn't expect if you're not familiar with Southern California. But Dan, before we get back to our discussion, if people are in the, I don't know, the Ventura, Santa Barbara region, and they would like to come visit you guys this Sunday, first of all, what are you going to be teaching on, and where can they find you?
1: Well, we are in a Pentecost series in the resurrected life post-Easter. We are really being challenged in the book of John, the Gospel of John at chapter 21. And this, where we're at right now this Sunday is called Sunrise Service at the Lake, Breakfast with Jesus. So I hope people can come if they're in Southern California, and they can find out specific directions by going to calvaryojai.org. calvaryojai.org.
0: And Ojai is spelled O-J-A-I. So friends, if you're trying to figure it out, Calvary Ojai, O-J-A-I, is how you get there. And that sounds like a fascinating series, by the way, Dan. Kudos to you on continuing the discussion. You know, a lot of times churches will, you know, hit Easter and you get one glorious day of resurrection power. And then it's on to, you know, the seven steps to heal friendships. And I'm just like, no, we got to do better than that.
1: Well, that is so true. And I got to tell you this, because you mentioned the Ojai Valley in Southern California, and the service title, which is Breakfast with Jesus, Sunrise Service at the Lake. And we have a lake. I'm only about a mile away from Lake Casitas. And Southern California doesn't have a lot of lakes.
0: Right.
1: So it's sort of unique, 6 miles from the beach, a beautiful, gorgeous lake, 1 mile from the chapel. So my point here is many of us think of sunrise service, especially here at the lake, being an Easter morning thing, but Jesus held his sunrise service at the shores of the Sea of Galilee a couple of weeks later. So that's what the series sort of highlights.
0: That's true. Well, excellent. I hope people will check that out. Okay, we're talking about what it means to stand in truth, to stand in grace, to stand in humility. And having done all to stand, we want to stand in peace. This is the next in the series that we've been discussing thus far.
1: That's right. And we're just discussing how to deal with culture clashes, especially when people are in direct opposition in our faces, wanting to argue, wanting to go online and cancel you, wanting to try to make your reputation in social media bad in public, and sometimes even institutional persecution. How do we reply to that? And one of the positions that we're talking about from the Lord for us, in addition to standing in his truth, standing in his grace, we were talking about standing in humility. And growing from that, I just want to remind ourselves what it says in James 4:10, humble yourselves in the sight of the Lord, and he will lift you up. So the church does need to be lifted up in culture. And mostly Jesus needs to be lifted up in culture. And when we are lifting up Jesus and standing in these positions, these active, not weak, but strong positions in the Spirit, I think, and I'm really convinced that the gospel is powerful to rescue lives like you, like me. This is our testimony. And so we're growing in that conversation as we continue to stand now in peace, to stand in peace. You see, culture is anxious, Kevin. Culture is angry. Culture is reactive.
0: Yeah.
1: And there's so many reasons that, so many things going on, Kevin, right now. I've literally, Kevin, stood in the halls of Congress and had some of our leaders, our elected officials, plead, say, pray for us. It's dark some days here. It's a spiritual battle.
0: Yeah.
1: So my point here is that how should Christians reply? How can we effectively pray? Well, one, we need to know what's going on. That's why your show is so valuable. But one of the things that we need to remember is we need to respond spiritually, in the spirit. And we need to stand in peace. We can't live in anxiety. We can't just be let the world's response model our attitudes and behaviors. So think about this for a second. Philippians 4:7 reminds us that the peace of God, which passes all understanding, we can't completely explain it because we can't completely understand it, but it's real. It will guard our hearts and our minds in Christ Jesus. And that's exactly what we need. We need our hearts guarded. We need our minds guarded supernaturally.
0: Yeah.
1: Not just therapeutically.
0: Well, and that's where the real source of that peace comes from, because we can therapeutically, you can talk yourself into anything. You can hypnotize yourself. You can drug yourself. Unless it is the spiritual part of you that is, initiating it, there is not genuine peace. And I think that the only genuine peace comes from knowing God and being aligned with Him, not asking Him to align with me, but aligning with Him and what His will is and where He's headed and what He's doing. And you know what is interesting about that is that when Christians are doing that together on mission, there are a ton of other benefits that come along with it, including community, including fellowship, including encouragement, including, you might be in that with someone who's completely different than you, and you wouldn't have any other social reason to have that peace with that person. But because you're serving the same God on the same mission, in going in the same direction, it brings it about. We've got another few minutes with Dr. Dan Nelson. Stay with us. It's That Kevin Show.
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0: Welcome back, Kevin McCullough. Very, very honored to have with us for this extended special edition of How Do We Live, Dr. Dan Nelson, who has walked us through this kind of idea of how to stand. You know, if we're asking the question, how do we live in a day where God is hated, the Bible is, you know, rebuked, people that say they agree with either of those things, you know, they love God or they read the Bible, are looked at as kind of like stupid step cousins. And does that change any of the responsibilities that we have, the opportunity that we have, the mission that we have, the calling that we have? I would argue it does not. And I have been so honored to have nearly 100 shepherds join me over the last couple of years to discuss some of these concepts. And Dr. Dan Nelson is the latest. He is from the Calvary Chapel of Ojai Valley. And they've got a great series they're working through this coming Sunday. And you can find out more at CalvaryOjai.com. And he would welcome you to join them. But we're ready to look at the final kind of installment of your Standing In series, Dan. And we've looked at truth, grace, humility, and peace. But where does it all get generated from? What's the power source? How do we do this? Because sometimes that stuff just looks like plain impossible.
1: Well, that's the operative question, Kevin. And first, thank you for having me back on the show. And let me just make one correction. CalvaryOjai.org.
0: Oh, sorry. Yeah, that's a big difference. Yep. Okay.
1: We'd love people to actually find us if they would like to. But you asked the right question. How do we do these things? How do we stand in grace? How do we take a stand for Christ in truth in a culture that is opposed to it? And I want to just acknowledge that when believers carry the same anxiety as the world, their message oftentimes loses the weight.
0: Yep.
1: I think we don't always realize that. So how do we stand in humility? How do we stand in peace? Sometimes for people, it seems elusive. It seems like we're just talking about platitudes. This is what we should do. But we're not talking about shoulds at all. We're talking about the Holy Spirit power moving in the life of the believer, giving us what we need in order to engage actively

0: project. It's the strength, the resolve, but frankly, the supernatural Holy Spirit power. And that's really what we want to focus in this part of the conversation, Kevin, about the Holy Spirit power. Jesus said this to the apostles. It's recorded in Acts chapter 1, verse 8. You shall receive power when the Holy Spirit has come upon you. He wasn't speaking only to the apostles. He was speaking to all of his followers there, to be clear. And that, of course, in Acts 2 is clarified by Peter. This promise is to all that believe, to as many as are afar off. That includes you and I. We need the power of the Holy Spirit to accomplish this, what is needed for this time and this place. I'm convinced, Kevin, that we are called by God and His divine wisdom and purposes to live at such a time as this. So it's no accident that we live in a time of cultural change, shifting morals, and we live in a time of where many people have rejected the Bible, but many will be coming back and are coming back. But they need Christians who are grounded. They need Christians who are rock solid. They need Christians who are not afraid even to address the evils and to stand for truth and grace. But we can only do that by this power of the Holy Spirit, not by personality. So our boldness doesn't come just because we're a bold person naturally, but instead by God.
1: So powerful and so important, because I do think that we all hit brick walls at times, Dan, where as believers, we want to do, Paul put the right words to it. So many times I don't do what I want to do and I do what I don't want to do. And yet we have the Holy Spirit. He can literally intervene in our lives in ways that we couldn't have intervention prior to Christ being our Savior. And it's encouraging to me just to know that I'm not on the journey alone anymore, that it's not by my might or wealth or effort, but it is entirely upon Him. And the ability to, what I say is to exhale, because it doesn't depend on me anymore at all, it's liberating. And the Holy Spirit is we talk a lot about data power centers for AI factories now, and you know how these places are being built everywhere. The Holy Spirit is the ultimate power center for the ultimate intelligence, and that is the spiritual intelligence within us. And it really is something that we can rely upon, but also take great comfort in. As we prepare to wrap up here just the next minute, what do you want us to take away from these five elements of standing as we prepare to try to be better at this?
0: Well, I would say Christians are not called to win culture wars. We're called to faithfully represent Christ.
1: That's right. That's right.
0: And that means standing in truth without compromise, walking in grace without fear, living in humility without pride, resting in peace without anxiety, and relying on the power of the Holy Spirit every step of the way.
1: It's so true. And man, what a great reminder. And friends, if you missed any part of this week's How Do We Live, please go to SalemPodcastNetwork.com and just download the podcast from this week, or just subscribe and you'll get everything sent to you in your inbox on a regular basis, and you'll never miss an episode. But really, really good stuff. Dr. Dan Nelson, thank you for being with us.
0: Thank you for having me, Kevin.
1: You got it.
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1: Kevin McCullough, we've got a lot more to get to. 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
8: All right, welcome back. Kevin McCullough, final few minutes. Kev, why do you make such a big deal about Mother's Day? And you'd think, since both my bride and I have lost our moms, sadly, that we would in some way not be as inclined to make a big deal about Mother's Day because it's painful. And I will agree with you, it is. To have lost my mom when I did, I was just in high school, 17 years old, and my bride lost hers in her 20s, it leaves a void. There's a hole that you can't, there's nothing that can replace it. But the reason that I want to celebrate moms all week this week is because the immense good they bring into our lives. I see that every day in the life of my bride, in how she loves our children, in how she prepares everything they need, how she keeps all the trains running exactly on time. And I don't think we can express enough gratitude as men, as kids, to our own moms and to the moms around us. So I've made this whole week a celebration of mothers. And on Thursday, we're going to talk to a bunch of them that are part of the Independent Women's Forum, and I hope that you'll join us for that. But we're kind of closing out the show each day this week with a little something different. My mom penned a poem when she was dying of cancer in her final 18 months that took a look at what she really felt was provision and protection, which is an interesting concept for a woman who's dying of cancer to think about. But she thought about God from the perspective of what she owed him because of his hands, what he had carried her through. And so she wrote the words that you're about to hear. I wrote a very sad melody to this when I was younger, but we've reworked it with the T Collective, and it's just called Hands. Happy Mother's Day. Take a listen.

0: 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Thank you for letting me reminisce about my mom. I'd love to hear about yours. 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What's your mom's story? 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
9: 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I'm John Fuller.
11: Well, John, we all love our kids, right?
9: 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Oh, totally,
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9: Right, and you can get a copy of that book from us. 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When you do, look for A Love That Laughs at focusonthefamily.com/weekend. Well, Ted really is a favorite on this broadcast. He's so entertaining, and he's a comedian at heart. You can hear that. He's also a pastor at heart. He's the lead pastor at Woodland Hills Family Church in Branson, Missouri. With that, here's Ted Cunningham speaking at a Sparkle Women's Conference at River Valley Church in Minneapolis on Focus on the Family.
10: It is great to be here. There have been a lot of moments where we've been told to turn to our neighbor and say, and I really haven't been comfortable with any of them. I got to be honest with you. Turn to your neighbor and I'd say, you know what she's feeling? I don't really know what's going on. Love y'all. It's so good to be. I'm like, what am I doing at a women's conference? And then it hit me. This theme is I'm going to focus on the last part. And she laughs without fear of the future. And we just heard that the sixth love language is working out. Wrong. No, I get it. It's my wife's love language is working out, long walks. She walks me and the dog every night right before sunset. She wants me to live till 90. And I believe the sixth love language could also be laughter, the way we give and receive love. I just finished a book on laughter called A Love That Laughs, and we studied laughter for the last year. And I've been watching it in my wife, and my wife has a silent patriotic laugh, is what I call her laugh. When she finds something funny, she places her hand over her heart, leans forward, and nothing comes out. So, ladies, I'm glad you're laughing. Sometimes I go to churches that aren't used to laughter. That's why I love coming to River Valley. Y'all love to laugh. But I go to some churches, they don't laugh at all. And I'm like, ladies, let the laughter out. You hold it in, it turns to cellulite. I need you to let that laughter out. Don't hold it in. I believe the reason I am here today, I want to tell you who your source is and where you find your strength. But I also want to encourage you to lighten up. So as you start at the first part of Proverbs 31:25, which is where when I got this verse and I got this theme, my heart leapt. I was so excited. I started to pencil some things down and just I've been meditating on it for the past few months and asking the question, where does a woman find her strength, her hope, her confidence? Psalm 118 and verse 14 says, my power and strength come from the Lord, and he has saved me. Psalm 28:7 says, the Lord is my strength and my shield. My heart trusts in him and he helps me. My heart leaps for joy and with my song I praise him. I wanted to tell you, he is your source of life today. He's your source of life. And be careful what you do with people, places, or things. Be very careful not to turn people, places, or things into your source of life. We say it around our home often. My source of life is Jesus, not you. I receive from him and pour out to you. What you receive from me should be the overflow of my relationship with the Lord. First, it's saying, don't let that be your source, but it can be overflow. Don't let it be your source. Rather, it should be that of your inner self, the unfading beauty of a gentle and quiet spirit, which is of great worth in God's sight. Wear nice clothes. Wear makeup. That's not at all what this is teaching. It's saying it just shouldn't be your source of life. It's not money. 1 Timothy 6:17, command those who are rich in this present world not to be arrogant nor to put their hope in wealth, which is so uncertain, but to put their hope in God, who richly provides us with everything for our enjoyment. We lose strength and lack confidence when we turn the blessings of God into our source of life. And we start worshiping the blessings rather than the one who blessed us. Where is your source today? I want to talk to you in the time that we have remaining just about laughter as a barometer of strength. Laughter as a barometer of strength. Not perfection, but strength. Two other areas that you should never find yourself looking to as your source. Your source is not in your children. They're not your source of life. And some of you right now, your children have become an extension. And you find your value in them. Vanity parenting uses the child's attributes and accomplishments to try to impress other people. Let your strength, let your confidence, let your hope, let your beauty come from that inner beauty of a gentle and quiet spirit. I have to talk to the moms for just a second because everything I do is marriage and parenting and I can't get away from it. Mom, you're stressing out over the non-essentials in parenting. And you need to know what the essentials are. And the essentials are, Hear, O Israel, the Lord our God, the Lord is one. Love the Lord your God with all of your heart, soul, and strength. And impress these. These commandments are to be upon your heart. Impress them upon your children. Bring your children up in the discipline and instruction of the Lord. That's the essentials that we're going after. But I see parents today stressing over the non-essentials. Why? Mom, stressing over the non-essentials because the children have become the source. Your family's not perfect. And you're going to do okay. I'm going to show you a few things. Just give you an example of what I see parents stressing out over today. How about this one right here? Formula. Passionate people. You got to nurse as long as you can. Nursing didn't work for us with Corinne. She's like, thanks for sharing that with all the women of Minnesota, Dad. But it didn't. I'll never forget it. 6 weeks, her 6 week appointment, we went into the doctor and I'm sitting by Amy and he comes in. He's going over all of her charts. Starts looking at her head. Head's good. Length good. Gets to the weight chart. His back is turned to us. He's one of these doctors that doesn't have great bedside manner. And I'll never forget him saying these words. Good night. What are you doing? Starving this baby? I look over at Amy. The tears start flowing. This is why it's so important. If you're not in a life group, a home group, a small group, if you don't have community, get in community. Because that night we had home group. That night we had home group, and we're new parents trying to figure it out, and we ain't doing that well. And we're an emotional wreck. We're not sleeping well. Corinne's never slept a night, you know, in those first 6 weeks, and we're exhausted. We start telling all our struggles, and one older lady in our group gets up, and she walks over to the kitchen, and I follow her. I said, excuse me. I said, what are you doing? She reaches up in the cabinet. She grabs that formula they give you free at the hospital. She puts it down and she starts making a bottle. And I go, oh, whoa, whoa, whoa, whoa, hey, what are you doing? Because I've read all the books, right? I know what the books say. And there's somebody in here right now real passionate about it. Oh, I hope he's not giving a message that formula's okay. That's the whole point I'm trying to make. And I got really all up in arms with this lady. I go, you can't give her formula. She goes, you give me one good reason why I can't give Corinne formula right now. I said, well, first of all, I don't want her going to community college. That's where I'll start with the whole thing. That usually gets about 75% laugh, and I'll explain to you why. 25% are super right now. You're stressed. I think your kids are going to be fine. Lighten up, Mom. Focus on the essentials. Let go of the non-essentials a little bit. Your children are not your source of life. Don't find your strength from them. You're like, oh no, my kids fill me up. Yeah, give it a while. You will find out nothing sucks the life out of you faster. than a child. How about this one? Oh, let's keep going there since we're having so much fun. Oh, binky! No, you did not give your daughter a binky. We did. Till she was 2 and a half. Sure, she can't pronounce her S's. But she has nailed the other 25 letters. I need you to know that. She's got them down. Let's keep going. How about this? The family bed. I hear people get online debating everything. Oh, you shouldn't do that. I'm for eradicating the kid-centered home. But I want to explain something right now to every mom in here. And this is serious. This is not a punchline right here. You are under no obligation to explain or defend your parenting choices. None. I'm over there. I hate all my Facebook friends. I hate them all. They're all of their father, the devil, and children of darkness. I can't stand them. If you have the family bed and somebody go, oh, it's good. Now, look at all those kids, the dog, the cat. I have no idea how they had so many kids, but if that's your choice, no one's here to tell you otherwise. Oh, then this one stresses parents out, the school picture, right? What school? Public, private, home, Christian? You're under no obligation to explain or defend your choices. The bus. bus. I'm seeing parents today stress over the bus. Do we send our kids on the bus? I grew up on the bus. How many of you grew up on a bus? I want those of you stressing about this decision right now, I want you to look around. I do, because I'm going to ask this question. You're going to be shocked at how many hands go up. How many of you remember back in the day, bus drivers kicking unruly kids off the bus in the middle of the route? Oh, I'm in Minnesota now. It's 10 below zero. Get off the bus. We did, though. If you met, listen, the bus driver would drop you off a mile and a half from home. I grew up in the cornfields of Illinois. I remember getting dropped off. And you'd see our line going through the cornfields to get home. So long as you stayed out in front of the combine, you were fine. But we all survived.
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10: How many of you remember when your mom couldn't figure out which of your siblings was at fault, so she just spanked all of you? How many of you remember that? Yeah. Those were good days. How many of you remember when your mom sent you upstairs to wait for your spanking? That was worse than the spanking. How many remember when mom sent you upstairs to wait for your spanking, then forgot she sent you upstairs to wait for your spanking? You and your brother are like, do we tell her? Do we need to remind her what we're doing up here? I had a brother 4 years older than me, totally stubborn. He'd sit on his side of the bed. Oh, dad ain't going to break me. Mom ain't going to break me. I'm like, are you kidding? I'm screaming on the backswing. Let's see how quick we can do this, but we've already enjoyed laughter. Again, understanding that laughter is a barometer of strength. Have you ever gotten to the end of the day and you're like, I haven't laughed once today? Is it a sign I need to find a way to laugh, or do I need to take a deeper look? What's going on that I'm so stressed, that I'm so focused on all of these, what I'm going to say, non-essentials, that I need to get back to it? And so I want to just share that. I know this seems like a lot, but I think we got time to plow through it. I have a chapter in the book called 38 Benefits of Laughter, and I want to give you 42 of them before we go to lunch. No, I ain't keeping you from lunch, but I'd like to give you 15 of them, because Proverbs 17:22 says, a cheerful heart is good medicine. And we've been taking that medicine since this day began. I've been laughing since I walked through the doors at 8. I got to tell you something. Laughter is a great way to know, where am I right now? With strength, with confidence, with hope. It's a great barometer. Number one, laughter is therapy. It's therapy. We've been taking some of this today. Pastor Chuck Swindoll says, laugh out loud. It helps flush out the nervous system. Laughter is the most beautiful and beneficial therapy God ever granted humanity. Laugh. Number two, humor helps us learn, and hope opens us up for the truth. I always love telling people, yes, laughter is a medicine, but it also helps other medicines go down. And sometimes I get criticized, you use too much laughter, too much humor when you preach. I said, yeah, but if you just would pay attention, while you're laughing, I'm cramming truth down your throat. And I do it Sunday after Sunday. Three, humor helps us cope. A person without a sense of humor is like a wagon without springs. It is jolted by every pebble in the road. Good humor makes all things tolerable. Henry Ward Beecher. I love the fourth one. Laughter is free. No memberships, no subscriptions. Number five, when we laugh, we breathe in oxygen-rich air. Dr. Sophie Scott, neuroscientist, I've been studying her for the last couple of years. I've been studying her research. That sounded really weird the way that came out. Laughter is a deep breath, figuratively and literally. When you laugh, your rib cage expands and contracts more rapidly than it does when you breathe or talk. And that leads to the sixth one, laughing burns calories. Just to make a point, when Julia started talking, I looked at my calorie count. By the end of her talk, I was sitting there. We were sitting there. I burned 43 calories during her talk. According to Vanderbilt University, you can shed 40 calories with 10 to 15 minutes of laughter. So laugh and put away the jogging suit. That's what I say. Put away the jogging suit. Number seven, laughter reduces tension throughout your entire body. Laughter reduces tension throughout your entire body. I do date night comedy events around the country, and my favorite comment to hear when people walk out is my face hurts or my side hurts. I can't remember the last time we laughed 3 to 5 laughs per minute, and you really are exhausted at the end of the time. If you ever watch comedy specials, that's why they only go 1.05 hours or 1.10 hours. You'll rarely see a comedy show go to 1.15 hours or 1.20 hours because you just don't have any more laughs in you. You're exhausted. That's a good thing, to exhaust yourself with laughter. Here's my favorite one. Number eight, your body can't tell the difference between fake and real laughter. Your mind can, but your body can't. So if you're not feeling it, fake it. That's an important lesson for wives. Okay? I don't know where your mind just went with that. But I'm talking about laughter. The next time your husband tells a joke that ain't funny, fake it. Go home from this. He says something funny or does something funny. Your body is reaping the benefits of that laughter. Let it go. Nine, humor grows two people closer together. I heard somebody tell me, I think it was last year, I think live events are on their way out. And I went, what? I said, I don't think, because you know what you've been doing? You've been laughing together. You can't, when you're in a, you can laugh at something when it's just you, but it's not nearly as much fun as this and as contagious as this. Like, watch this. I'm going to show you something. Tickle yourself right now. See if you can make yourself laugh. Yeah, you can't do it. You cannot tickle yourself to make yourself laugh. Now turn to your neighbor. No, don't turn to your neighbor. I need, no, hey, ick, ick, ick. Do not turn to your neighbor. I don't even know this woman, but she's with another church. Laughing says, I'm with you. It says, I'm on the same page. I get it. 10, laughter diffuses social tension and awkwardness. Humor is a great tool to break the ice with strangers and new friends. It's an indicator. It immediately helps us identify other people that get us. This is a big one. 11, big. Laughter makes you more attractive. That online dating sites are trying to figure out how to get this into the algorithm besides just the question, do you have a sense of humor? Do you want somebody with a sense of humor? And again, tell the guys in our church, you don't need the looks of Brad Pitt, you don't need the body of The Rock, and you don't need the confidence of Tony Stark. okay? You need a paycheck and a couple of jokes. A paycheck and laughter is great for relationship and chemistry. 12, laughter humanizes me. Laughter is a shake of the head acknowledging, I can't believe I just said that. I can't believe I just did that. Ethel Barrymore said, you grow up the day you have your first real laugh at yourself. Pastor Mark Batterson says that the happiest and healthiest people in the world are the people who laugh at themselves the most. You've got to take God seriously, but you can't take yourself seriously. Honestly, I think we are grossly underestimating God's sense of humor. I believe the chief end of man is to glorify God and enjoy Him forever. We tend to ignore the second half. Maybe we need to take fun more seriously. Three more. 13, laughter pleases God. Randy Alcorn says, laughter is not only human, it's explicitly biblical and pleasing to God. It's therefore inconceivable to think that Jesus didn't laugh. Laughter ministers to others. The best way to cheer yourself is to try to cheer someone else up, Mark Twain. And it's one of the things I love to do when I go into a hospital. I've visited folks from our church in hospice care. And their spouse says, Ted, we're so glad you're here. You need to make him laugh. Let's just have fun together. And there have been plenty of people in their final days where we just stood around, we sat around, we told stories, and we laughed, enjoying the fellowship of one another. The last one, laughter reminds us of the hope of heaven. I like what Randy Alcorn says. Jesus says, blessed are those who weep now, for you shall laugh. In context, he's talking about people having great reward in heaven. In other words, he's saying, you will laugh in heaven. Surely Jesus will join in the laughter and be a source of much of it. And when Jesus laughs, it's always the laughter of both God and man. One of the criticisms our church receives in Branson, and one of the reasons people will say they stay away from our church, is because there's too many people and too much laughter. To which we say, you're probably not going to like heaven. Heaven's going to be a pretty rough place for you. Martin Luther actually put it this way, if they don't allow laughter in heaven, then I don't want to go there. If the earth is fit for laughter, then surely heaven is filled with it. Heaven is the birthplace of laughter. If I can just encourage you with this last image, it's on my phone. It's my alarm section. 3:40 was to get to Minnesota. But 5:22 in military time, 17:22, which is a reminder of Proverbs 17:22. Let that alarm go off. And just ask yourself the question, did I even laugh today? How much laughter? What was my conflict to laughter ratio? A.W. Tozer said the people of God ought to be the happiest people in all the wide world. The Christian owes it to the world to be supernaturally joyful. Philippians 4:4, rejoice in the Lord always. I will say it again, rejoice. Thank you, Sparkle, for allowing me to share a little bit with you this morning. Love you all very much.
9: Ted Cunningham on today's episode of Focus on the Family. And with Mother's Day coming up on Sunday, I'd say this message was well-timed. Don't you think, Jim?
11: That is great timing. And we want to wish all the moms in our audience a happy and blessed Mother's Day. Moms, you really are special. And, you know, I have a lot of great memories of my mom, even though I lost her when I was only 9. And I especially remember her great sense of humor. She really loved to laugh. And it just lifted the entire family. It makes me smile just thinking about that. And as Ted pointed out, laughter is something that we all need in our lives. And I'd encourage you to get a copy of his book, A Love That Laughs, published by Focus on the Family. 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And when you get in touch, ask about how to get a copy of A Love That Laughs.
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12: 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It does no one any good. But if I write it and give it to the next generation, which is what I attempted to do with the book Moms of the Bible, now my stories, the stories of moms in the Bible, the stories of moms in history, can mentor the next generation, and it's relational and it's real.
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0: You ever wondered where you were before you were born, or where you'll go when you die? We'll look at these questions today on Truth for Life Weekend and learn why God's sovereignty is praiseworthy, even in confusing and difficult times. Alistair Begg is teaching from Psalm 139, and we're focusing on verses 13 through 18.
1: When we began a couple of weeks ago, we said that this psalm, along with the Bible really in its entirety, addresses foundational questions that are asked by everybody at some point along the journey of life. And we articulated them in a certain way. Similarly, we could say that people are asking, where was I, if anywhere, before I was born? And where will I be, if anywhere, after I die? Very, very important questions. We need to have an answer to those questions to explain our origins and to understand our destiny. And so philosophers and scientists, people of great worth, have answered those questions in their own way throughout history. Now, we could go around the universe and give other answers, but let's just look at the answer that David is providing here. David is saying, I am the result of God's creative handiwork. I am fearfully and wonderfully made. Now, it's not uncommon when you begin to affirm such things, or perhaps get in a conversation with friends and colleagues at work or at school, and you are brave enough to make such an affirmation to say, well, we're studying the 139th Psalm, and this is what it says. And so one of your friends says to you, but I thought you were doing science at college. I thought you were a scientific person. I mean, why would you even suggest such a thing? And the great pressure that comes to individuals, unless we've got a grasp of this, is a real pressure. And at the same time, when we begin to affirm these things, at least this may not happen to you, but it happens to me, people say, well, why does the Bible say such silly things? I mean, why does it say, for example, that God clothes the grass of the field? He doesn't go out clothing the grass of the field. Why does it say that? Well, it's a good question, isn't it? It says it because the psalmist or the prophet, in affirming that, did not say that because he did not understand the process of sowing and of germination and of fruitfulness. He wasn't saying, oh, we don't know how it works, God just clothes it. No, he's saying that the primary cause of all that we have is none other than God himself. In the same way, when you read the Bible and it says that God sends the rain, when it says that God moves the clouds, when it says he controls the thunder, when he deals with the lightning. Once again, it is not because the people did not understand the water cycle. They may not have understood it the way we were taught it at school, where we had to understand evaporation, convection, precipitation, and collection, and it all goes around and around like that. They got some measure of that. They recognized that. They looked up and they saw it. But what are they saying is, God is behind this. God is the one who put the water cycle in process. That's why it works as it does. God's omnipotence shapes David's understanding of the world. It is because of who God is that the world is as it is. And that's why the prophets of God spoke so straightforwardly in their generation. Because the gods of the nations that surrounded them and often invaded them had all kinds of theories and ideas. And so, for example, Jeremiah, he says, are there any among the false gods of the nations that can bring rain? The answer is no. They can't bring rain. You see, either God is God, or you have a God that you imagine. He exists somehow or another in your imagination. What kind of God would that be? No, you see, God has revealed himself. Can any of the false gods bring rain? Or can the heavens give showers? Are you not he, O Lord our God? We set our hope on you, for you do all these things. You're the one that does all this. You see what a vastly different perspective in view of the world it actually is. How to think Christianly, as we said on the first Sunday of the year, is so vitally important. To think biblically, that is not, doesn't mean you only think about things that are in the Bible, but it means that we view the things that unfold in the universe through the prism of the Bible, or understood in light of the truth of the Bible. You do all these things. And all these things includes not only the vastness of it all, the macro picture, but also the micro picture. And it is to this micro picture, forgive me for taking so long to get to verse 13, but this micro picture is what is being addressed here. Notice what he says. Let me suggest that we just gather our thoughts under two simple headings. One, you designed me, and two, you determined my days. You designed me, first of all. Notice what it says. For you formed my inward parts, created, fashioned, put together according to plan. I did not arrive by accident, but I am here by design. I am the intended result of the mind of God. There's one thing, see, look at how David is dealing with this. He doesn't just say, you know everything. He says, you know me. He doesn't say, you are everywhere. He says, you are everywhere with me. And he doesn't just say, you made everything. He says, you made me. Me. You made me. Now, the pictures that are here can be teased out on your own. You knitted me. You wove me. There's nothing random about this. And all of this you've done in secret. My frame was not hidden from you when I was being made in secret in the depths of the earth. What does he mean by that? Well, I think it's just a metaphor. In the place of unknowing, when I was safe within my mother's womb, your eyes saw my unformed substance. You see what he's saying here? Even when my mom didn't know that I was there, you knew I was there. When I was embryonic, when that little thing had happened down there, and she didn't even know. She didn't know. But you knew. Because you were responsible for that. That's what he's saying. Well, you say, this is not exactly a very scientific explanation of things, is it? No, of course it's not. It's a very good explanation of things. I don't expect, some of you are medics. I was at the clinic this week and sitting in the coffee shop waiting for someone, and I was trying to listen in on conversation, see if I could learn something. And I was hoping, actually, that I would sit next to a couple of doctors who were in obstetrics, because my head was full of Psalm 139. And I thought perhaps they'll be talking about things and then I can learn. Well, they were talking about things, but unfortunately they were not in obstetrics. And but they were talking about how they had some exams coming up, and one was a fellow and another was something else. It was all very interesting. I only got the gist of it. But it was clear to me that there is a certain way in which you're trained, and there is a certain answer to the question that you're asked. For example, I would like you to explain in our next tutorial, the formation of the fetus. Now, we don't expect that the Christian medic says, oh, that's easy, Psalm 139, verses 13 and following. But we do expect that the Christian medic actually believes that. That's not the scientific explanation, but that is the underlying reality. God is at work. Psalm 127. We often share it, don't we, when we have occasion to write a card to somebody who's become a parent for the first time. Behold, children are a heritage from the Lord, the fruit of the womb a reward. God has done this. God has put me together, he says, with a unique purpose. There are no mistakes. God from eternity gladly giving life, deliberately bringing each of us into being. Now we need to teach this to our children. It's a fair question. Where was I before I was born? You were nowhere before you were born. We're not Hindus. You were nowhere before you were born. You were put together, woven, knitted intricately in an amazing way in your mom's tummy. And God did this because he wanted you here, right now, today, to be you. You designed me. And then just secondly, and you determined my days. That's really verse 16, isn't it? Your eyes saw my unformed substance, in your book were written, every one of them, before they came to be, the days that were formed for me. I find that a harder translation than the NIV. The NIV says, all the days ordained for me were written in your book before one of them came to be. Before one of them came to be, all the days. So from embryonic to the very end of life and beyond, you are in sovereign control. Now you see what a difference this makes to really every aspect of our lives. Many of us wrestle with anxiety. Some of us are sometimes almost paralyzed by these things. And we need the help of the companionship of God's people. We need the instruction of God's word. We need the encouragement of God's Spirit to come to us in the watches of the night and remind us of these things. We don't have to feel so put about that we feel these very things. After all, Jesus addressed his own disciples who were within his company, who watched him, who listened to him, who saw him perform miracles. And yet he says to them, "Why? Which of you, by being anxious, can add a single hour to his span of life?" Now, obviously, the anxiety was part of their existence. Do you think by being anxious you can extend your life? Don't be anxious about tomorrow, for tomorrow will be anxious for itself. Sufficient for the day is its own trouble. Your eyes saw my unformed substance. You've written this down in your book. How precious to me are your thoughts, O God. How vast is the sum of them. If I could count them, I couldn't get them on a spreadsheet. If I could count them, they're more than the sand. I awake and I am still with you. Now let me say, you design me, you direct my steps. How does David respond to this here? I suggest just in two ways, but I want to add one. I think it's there, you could check. First of all, he responds in verse 14 by saying, God, you are praiseworthy. You are worthy of praise. I praise you, for I am fearfully and wonderfully made. So this is not the same as people going on Facebook explaining how magnificent they are. No, the person who understands that God made them realizes what they are. Good, bad, ugly, whatever the bits and pieces might be. The real amazing part of it is that you are worthy of praise because you actually made me. I am not a self-made man. I'm not a self-made woman. There's no reason. I don't care how many followers I've got on my thing, whatever it might be. No, it is praise. It is praise. Because you have enabled me to see what godless people cannot see. We sang of it. Though the eye of sinful man thy glory may not see. Isn't that what we saw in Romans chapter 1? Behind a facade of wisdom, they became fools who exchanged the glory of immortal God.

Heaven above is softer blue, and earth around is sweeter green. And something lives in every hue, that is H-U-E, that Christless eyes have never seen. And birds with gladder songs o'erflow, and earth with deeper beauty shine, since I know, as now I know, that I am His, and He is mine. So, I mean, a Christian artist ought to be really jazzed about the art. The scientist, as a Christian, ought to be able to say they come out of the surgery, and they don't just say, we did a great job there. They say, that was a great job. But God, you are an amazing God. That you plumbed everything in such a way that we could do that. That you made it in all of its intricacy. You are worthy of my praise. Wonderful are your works. Secondly, your thoughts are precious. So worthy of my praise, and your thoughts are precious. How precious to me are your thoughts? It's almost a repeat of verse 6, isn't it? Such knowledge is too wonderful for me. It's high, I can't attain it. I think that David here is just referring to all the thought, if you like, that God has put into forming, fashioning, and framing his life. He says, I can't even begin to imagine how you could put the universe together. How you could put all this together. How we're in the right position in the solar system. Why we haven't frozen to death. Why we haven't burned up. Why we actually still spin. The philosophers were all asking. Paul was a bright guy. You know how he answered it? He says in Colossians 1, in him, that is in Christ, in the Word, in God incarnate, in him all things hold together. The psalmist is looking out and he says, you know, I just can't grasp it all. And then notice how the section ends. I awake and I am still with you. Are we to assume that David, actually having these big thoughts, kind of drifted off to sleep and then he woke up and he said, well, I better finish this. I awake and I am still with you. I don't think so. I think it's open for discussion, but I think it's a little glimpse of the resurrection. After all, sleep is one of the metaphors that runs all the way through the Old Testament and into the New. Don't worry, Jesus said of someone, she has fallen asleep. Don't worry, he says, I'll take care of Lazarus. He's asleep. I go to wake him. I want to read this little phrase, I awake and I'm still with you, in light of 1 Thessalonians 4. For since we believe that Jesus died and rose again, even so through Jesus God will bring with him those who have fallen asleep. When you fall asleep, you never know you're asleep till you wake up. That's what being asleep is. Ultimately, for the Christian, you fall asleep in the arms of Jesus and you wake up and you're home. What he's actually saying is, as he's, remember he said, if I go away up there, if I go way down there, if I go there, if I go there, already you're there with me. Because after all, think about it, you made me, you fashioned me, you've got it under control from the very beginning to the very end, all the bits and pieces. Now here's my final thought. The word here for precious is a word that means weighty or heavy. So I wrote down in my notes, I said, well, wait a minute. God, your thoughts are praiseworthy. Your thoughts are precious. But your thoughts are pretty heavy. So because I want another P. So praiseworthy, precious, and puzzling. Puzzling. Or perplexing. Or painful. Because recognize that when we affirm the sovereignty of God in this way, we are acknowledging that Scripture affirms His sovereignty over all. That this God sees the invisible, that He is the one who penetrates what to us is inaccessible, and He is the one who is operative, superintending every detail. And that this God

0: is able to do everything that he chooses to do. And yet we live in a fallen world. That we live with brokenness. We live with pain, with suffering, with disappointment, with bereavement, and with death. Therefore, when we seek to affirm with David here, your thoughts are precious, you are praiseworthy, but God, your thoughts are puzzling to me. Because only you know the end from the beginning. You realize how vitally important this is for the believer to acknowledge that God's sovereignty extends to our genetic code. Therefore, we have to be prepared to say, I don't know why this would be, I don't know how this works, and I don't like it. Your thoughts are painful to me. All the days of my life was written in your book before one of them came to be. Now, loved ones, you've got to understand that God cannot be sovereign over some things unless he's sovereign over all things. And that is why he says, your thoughts are heavy. These are heavy thoughts, O God. This is not some light, superficial explanation of the universe that puts a spring in my step and allows me to dance through my days. No, this is through many dangers, toils, and snares. Jesus is helpful in this, isn't he? Jesus goes to the cross according to the eternal plan and foreknowledge of Father, Son, and Holy Spirit. And they find him in the Garden of Gethsemane, and he says, I am overwhelmed with sorrow to the point of death. He's not going, hey, yeah, I'm the propitiation for sin. No. If there is any possible way, well, if that is Christ, and if he is touched with the feelings of our infirmities, then all of our sadness, all of our questions, all of our disappointments, all of our failures may be gathered up in his embrace. Read the passage again for yourselves maybe today and think it out.
1: God has designed us and determined each of our days. That's a reassuring message about our sovereign God from Alistair Begg on Truth for Life Weekend. As Alistair mentioned, God reigns over all things, including science. In fact, you may have friends who believe that science somehow disproves the existence of God. Or maybe you have a colleague who claims science proves that the Bible is irrelevant. And many of these folks have never seriously considered the evidence for their beliefs. 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He examines the writings of many scientists, from Newton to Hawking, concerning religion, the universe, God, and creation, and then makes a rational argument for how science and Christianity are, in fact, compatible. 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This is a book that provides facts and evidence so you can have a meaningful discussion with unbelieving friends. 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In the process, it will deepen your faith in the Bible's authority. Again, the book is titled Can Science Explain Everything? 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I'm Bob Lapine, and before we go, I want to wish every mother and everyone who is celebrating their mom a wonderful Mother's Day weekend. 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The Bible teaching of Alistair Begg is furnished by Truth for Life. 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
5: SRN News, I'm Mary Rose. Iran's Revolutionary Guard Navy has warned of a heavy assault on one of the U.S. bases in the region if Iranian oil tankers or commercial vessels are attacked. Iranian state TV reported the warning a day after the U.S. struck two Iranian oil tankers. Meanwhile, Iran says it has arrested dozens linked to Iran's Revolutionary Guard. The head of the WHO is seeking to reassure residents of the Spanish island of Tenerife, worried about the anticipated arrival there of a hantavirus-stricken cruise ship. He issued a direct message to them Saturday, stressing that the virus is not another COVID. The MV Hondius has more than 140 passengers and crew on board, and it is headed to Spain's Canary Islands off the coast of West Africa. This is SRN News.
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6: 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It does no one any good. 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
14: Now, why in the world would Jesus have to tell a fisherman how to fish? Simple. Because this was a fisherman who ain't have no fish. In other words, his title didn't match his outcomes. He was empty, he had failed, he was frustrated and fatigued. The Bible says he was washing his nets. And he had a situation where who he was and what was happening weren't connecting. How are you gonna be a fisherman and you ain't got no fish? A lot of us are just like Simon because our titles and our outcomes ain't matching up. How are you gonna be a believer and be so broken?
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14: Luke chapter 5, a familiar story, and I want you to hear what Jesus is saying to you today. It says, when he had finished speaking, he said to Simon, put out into the deep water and let down your nets for a catch. One more time. When he had finished speaking, he said to Simon, put out into the deep water and let down your nets for a catch. May God add a blessing to the reading and hearing and application of his word. Jesus was saying to Simon, hey man, I'm going to need you to go out into deeper waters and let down your nets for a catch. I love that statement because there's an assumptive variable in Jesus' command. That if you go from where you are to where I'm telling you, there's a catch out there. He didn't say, let down your net and you might have a catch. He didn't say it's possible. He said, if you go to the deep, you'll let down your net for a catch. Now, why in the world would Jesus have to tell a fisherman how to fish? Simple. Because this was a fisherman who ain't have no fish. In other words, his title didn't match his outcomes. He was empty, he had failed, he was frustrated and fatigued. The Bible says he was washing his nets. And he had a situation where who he was and what was happening weren't connecting. How are you going to be a fisherman and you ain't got no fish? A lot of us are just like Simon because our titles and our outcomes ain't matching up. How are you going to be a believer and be so broken? How are you going to have a successful career and simultaneously have empty fulfillment? How are you going to have a marriage and no relationship? How are you going to have a wealthy lifestyle but be emotionally bankrupt? How are you going to be a world traveler but you know you ain't got no place to go? How are you going to have a house but you don't have a home? See, some of us are empty just like Simon with having titles. Here is a fisherman who doesn't have any fish, and Jesus has to tell him, if you want to have the catch, if you want to have fulfillment in your life based on the identity that you have, I'm going to need you to go out to the deep and let down your nets. That lets me know that where Simon was wasn't the place where he can have a catch. And some of us are located in places that are not the location of our blessing. And so he's saying, Simon's in the room today. I'm going to need you to move around a little bit. I'm going to need you to not stay where you are, but go to where I'm telling you to go. Because I done already sent the fish out there. Ephesians 1 says every blessing in heavenly places has already been done. I already sent the fish out to the deep. I'm just waiting for you to get out there to catch it. And so he's letting us know that this fisherman doesn't have any fish, and Jesus saw it beforehand. Now, there's a point right here that I actually heard my sister make a long time ago. And so Priscilla, I heard her speaking, and she was talking about how Jesus saw Peter. And she stopped there, and that was the point. And then you know how Priscilla gets going when she's speaking. She's like, he sees you on the mountaintop. He sees you in the valley. He sees you when you come. He sees, you know. She be doing all that. So I've been making fun of her for like 7 years. I walk into her house. I'm just like, he sees you. He sees you, you know. And then, as I was studying, I was like, huh, that's actually a good point. I'm going to have to steal that one. Because what I noticed is the setting in verse 1. The verse 1 says that now it happened that while the crowd was pressing around him and listening to a word of God, he was standing by the lake of Gennesaret. So you notice what's going on? The crowd is pressing. He's being smothered. It's chaos going on. People are trying to get a blessing and a healing, and he's teaching the lesson. While all of that is going on, look at verse 2. And he saw two boats laying at the edge of the lake, but the fishermen had gotten out of them and were washing their nets. So with all the chaos going on, Jesus was still focused on the people who were dealing with failure. With all the problems that they were dealing with, they were not missed just because Jesus was touching people. Just because Jesus was giving a word and he was healing and teaching and doing the things that he does, and he was being smothered from all sides, he was still focused on the people that were dealing with failure, frustration, and fatigue. What you need to know, there's a lot of people in here who feel unseen. That's not true. Jesus is focused on you. He's seeing your trouble. He understands what you're going through. And not only did he see him, he saw all of the details. There was two boats at the edge of the lake of Gennesaret. There was two fishermen that got out of them. The fishermen were washing their nets. He's seeing all of this while he's being smothered, while he is teaching a lesson, while people are coming for a blessing. With all the chaos going on in the entire world, Jesus still see your specific situation. And he has taken notice of you. With everything going on, Jesus is not missing a thing. He has an ability that most men don't have. He can multitask. I heard some ladies say it before I said it. Sometimes my wife be talking to me and, you know, she'll start going over a few things. And I'm just standing there like this. Can you repeat that? I don't know what you just said. Remind me of what's going on. Jesus ain't got that problem. With everything going on, he's still somehow focused on you. And he does not miss it. Psalm 34:18 says, he's close to the brokenhearted and he saves those who are crushed in spirit. When you feel like you have failed and you're frustrated and dealing with fatigue and you're out washing your nets, you've gotten out of the boat. This is a picture of Simon quitting. It says in Psalm 121:8 that he sees you when you come and when you go, both now and forevermore. Y'all know Matthew 10:29, which suggests that if his eye is on a sparrow, then most certainly he is watching over you. I just wanted to let you know, he sees you. I had to end it like that because that's how Priscilla ended it. I appreciate that. Here he is, seeing what's going on in the nuances of their life. He knows that you've been trying to cast a net for peace and you've come up empty. He knows that you've been trying to cast a net for family harmony and it's still empty. He knows that you've been trying to cast a net for your children and it's still empty. For freedom, he knows whatever it is you've been trying to cast a net for, he's been watching you come up empty. And you say, well, Jonathan, how do I really know that Jesus sees me? I'm glad you asked. In verse 3, it says that he got into Simon's boat. It says, and he got into the boats, which was Simon, and asked him to put out a little way from the land. And he sat down and began to teach the people from the boat. How do I know that while Jesus was giving a general lesson that he saw Simon? Simple. He got in Simon's boat. He got in Simon's boat and taught a lesson. Simon's boat represents Simon's business. This is how he did his business. And so what Jesus was doing is saying, you know that he's watching you and the things that you're going through and the things that you're struggling with, because even while you're hearing a general lesson, you'll feel like Jesus is all up in your business. Have you ever come to church and felt like the word was directed right at you? It's because he stepped into your boat in order to teach a lesson. He wants to make sure that you know. How do you know? How did the preacher know what I was going through? Because he's preaching God's word and God has been watching you for a long time.
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14: How do you know? How did the preacher know what I was going through? Because he's preaching God's word and God has been watching you for a long time. He's been watching what you've been going through. He's been watching what you're dealing with. He's been watching what you're struggling. So he wants to give you a lesson and he'll step into your business to give it. He wanted to teach you a lesson. He knew that you needed to hear a word. He wants you to know that he's been watching your struggles. He knows you feel like a failure, that you're frustrated, that you've been trying to cast your net, and that thing has been coming up totally empty. And today he wants to give all of the Simons a word to make sure you know he's with you. And when he got into the boat, he told Simon, push a little bit away from the land so I can teach this lesson. If he pushes a little bit away from the land, you know where that means he located? In the shallow. In other words, he's teaching a lesson from shallow waters. This doesn't mean that the lesson is shallow. But it does mean as long as he's in the shallow, he will get no more than a lesson. There's a lot of people who like deep lessons from shallow places. Because the difference between the shallow and the deep was lesson versus experience. Yeah. Most people are satisfied with a lesson with no experience. You think that God is an ethereal spirit in Never Never Land that never operates in my here and now, and he's saying you have not left the shallow. The shallow is where the lesson is taught. The deep is where the lesson is experienced. And so we gotta make the adjustment that all the Simons who are frustrated in dealing with failure, he's giving you a lesson, but he's not giving you a lesson for lesson's sake. He's trying to take you to a deeper experience of him. James 1:22 says, please don't just be a hearer of the word, but be a doer of the word, lest you delude yourself, lest you delude your experience. The problem is this. The problem and the reason why we stay shallow is because he told Simon, go to the deep and cast your net. You know, that's very problematic. You know why that's problematic? Because fishermen don't fish in the deep, and fishermen don't fish during the day. What Jesus told Simon to do was counterintuitive to all Simon's experiences. It was counterintuitive to his history. It was counterintuitive to everything that he knew and everything that he was comfortable with. So a lot of us have a problem, not with it being a good word. It's that when the good word is trying to take us to a place we've never been. It's when the word is trying to push us to do something that we're uncomfortable with. It's when the word is taking us outside of our history and our experiences to push us to Jesus' experiences. And we don't want to move because it's problematic. Jesus told him, go to the deep and cast your net. I know Simon was thinking, Jesus, bruh, you stick to preaching. I'm going to stick to this here fishing. Because you don't know what you're talking about. That's not how this thing, how am I going to cast a net during the day? Them fish going to look at that net like, bro, what are you doing? It's a linen net. I see you. And in the deep means once they see the net, they can swim deeper than the net can get deep. So the net can't catch them because they can just run away. The reason why we do this at night, Jesus, is because the net can get out there. They can be less suspicious of the net. And even if they try to swim lower, they ain't got nowhere to go before the net scoops them up. Let me tell you, Jesus, how fishing works. And a lot of times we stay shallow because we want to tell the word how this really is supposed to work. Why is Jesus telling me to forgive somebody who didn't even forgive me for the same thing? Well, maybe he's trying to get you to catch the peace you've been praying for. Why is Jesus trying to give me to give to a needy person when I myself have been in need? Well, maybe he's trying to get you to catch the blessing you've been praying for. Why is Jesus trying to tell me to use a gentle word in time of battle? Well, maybe he's trying to get you to catch the harmony you've been praying for. Why is Jesus calling me to lead my family and I ain't never had no blueprint? Well, maybe he's trying to get you to catch the legacy that you've been praying for. Why is Jesus calling me to live in this simplicity? Maybe he's trying to get you to catch contentment. Why is Jesus calling me to preach the gospel in uncomfortable places? Maybe because he's trying to get you to catch fish. And you can't have a catch unless you're willing to go outside of your experiences based on God's word. He's not concerned first with your comfort. He's concerned first with the calling of your catch. And most of us miss the catch because we'd rather catch the comfort. It's okay to feel a little skeptical, but it's not okay to be still. And many of us are relying on our instincts, and that's why our life stinks. Because we want to stay in that comfort zone, and God is trying to push us forward. He's calling you and I to the deep, a deeper experience of him. There's one thing when you get an invitation. It's another thing when there is application. If there is no application, there is no growth, no matter how emotional you got in church. I love Ecclesiastes chapter 12 because it starts talking to the preacher. The writing and reading of many books will make you weary. Just tell the people to fear God and obey him. And if they learn to fear God and obey him, they will then be at the place where he already sent the fish. And he's telling Peter and he's telling all the Simons in the room, you're hearing a lesson. Yeah. It's in shallow waters. Yeah. Yeah. It's a deep lesson, but it's in a shallow place. Yeah. You have to take the lesson and you have to go to another place with it. And then what you do there is you take what I told you that's counterintuitive to your experiences and you fully drop anchor in that place. Lower your nets down right there where I told you, because I've already sent your blessing that way. After he told him to go out there, Peter said, Jesus, I've been fishing all night. In other words, I don't want to keep doing this. I'm tired. Is there anybody in the room that's tired of fishing for the catch? Jesus is trying to get Peter to go do something else, and he's like, yo, I'm done. Like, I don't want to keep doing it. I've been fishing. I ain't slept. That was a good message, but I need sleep. It's hard when you're going through marital struggles and you've been doing it for a long time. Or any type of struggle, and you go to the counselor, and the counselor say, listen here, I need you to do these assignments when you get home. You'd be like, bro, I didn't come here for no assignments. I came here for you to give me biblical grounds. I'm done. I'm tired. I don't want to keep going. Or my kids who do math and they can't get the answer right. And they tired and frustrated. And then they go to mom and mom say, well, try it this way. They'd be like, ugh, just give me a zero. Like, I don't want to pass. I just want to be done. Jesus will catch you in your fatigue and say, one more thing. I need you to take this lesson that was in your boat and I need you to apply it in your fatigue. Having faith doesn't mean you're not fatigued. It just means that you're going to do what he says in spite of your fatigue and frustration. I'm just being real with you. I know some of you are fatigued and you're tired and you're hearing another message of Jesus in your situation. And you're like, oh, Lord, he's trying to get me to do something else that I don't want to do because I'm so fatigued. But Peter said, I will do as you say. Look at verse 5. Simon answered and said, Master, we worked hard all night and caught nothing. But I will do as you say and let down the nets. Jesus is waiting for people to just say, I will do as you say. In spite of my experiences, in spite of my fatigue, in spite of my frustration, I am a fisherman with no fish. I have a net, I've got a boat, I've got the tools, but I'm empty. I'm going to have to take up my cross, deny myself, and follow Jesus.
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21: This is John MacArthur with more Portraits of Grace. Many people who think they're citizens of Christ's kingdom will someday be shocked to discover they are not. Jesus said, "Not everyone who says to me, Lord, Lord, will enter the kingdom of heaven, but he who does the will of my Father who is in heaven." Some who call Christ king behave as if his kingdom means nothing to them. But Jesus said that true kingdom citizens obey the Father. In fact, he equated the kingdom with a pearl so valuable that a merchant sold all he had to purchase it. In other words, it's worth any sacrifice you have to make. Do you value his kingdom like that? This is John MacArthur praying you're continuing to be portraits of grace.
22: Shalom, beloved. This is Rabbi Schneider. We've been studying the tabernacle. And the first type of offering that took place inside the ancient tabernacle was the burnt offering, or in Hebrew, the olah offering. What I want to focus on is that the entire offering had to be burned up. None of it could be left. It's a shadow of what God is calling upon you and I to do, to offer up our entire life to him without holding anything back. When you do this and I do this, his fire will fall and we will walk in his glory and peace and power. Beloved, I want to ask you, if these mini devotionals that I'm bringing you are a blessing to you, email us at aminutewithrabbi@discoveringthejewishjesus.com. 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
25: Welcome to Unsealing Daniel's Mysteries. I'm so delighted that you've joined us. Many of you have been with us in the past. We've studied the book of Revelation together, chapter by chapter. Now we're going to the book of Daniel. We'll be studying it chapter by chapter. Each Wednesday evening, we'll unfold another chapter in the book of Daniel. Now, some Wednesday nights, it's going to take us a couple Wednesdays to get through some of the chapters, particularly when we get to the prophetic portions of the book of Daniel. Daniel is divided really into two parts, stories and prophecies. The stories of Daniel tell us how to prepare for end events. They talk about prayer and faith and character. The prophecies reveal an outline of those events and tell us the stupendous events that will take place just before the coming of Jesus. So the stories really tell us how, the prophecies tell us when. When we study the book of Daniel, it's important to look, I think, at three things in each chapter. First, we want to look at what does this chapter say about the character of God? How is God revealed in this chapter? Satan has portrayed God as a vindictive judge, a wrathful tyrant, authoritarian. How does each chapter of the book of Daniel reveal God's character in the light of the great controversy? Secondly, what practical lessons can we learn from this chapter for our life today? How can this chapter make you a better father, better mother? How can it encourage your heart in times of sickness or disease or unemployment? How can it help us for the times ahead? And then lastly, what does this chapter say about end events? So what does it say about God? What does it say about my life today? What does it say about end events and the events that will soon break upon this world as an overwhelming surprise? Let's pray as we get into the chapter. But before we pray, there are a couple what I would call housekeeping items. If you have any questions, you can write to us or email to us at info@hopelives365.com. Next week, we'll take up some of the questions that you might have on chapter one. And then the following week, when we do chapter two, we'll take up questions the third week on chapter two and so forth. So that's info@hopelives365.com. We're here to answer your questions. We welcome your questions. We certainly want to answer them. Secondly, starting next week, we will publish some Bible study guides on the book of Daniel. So if you'd like our Bible study guides, next week you can go to hopelives365.com/weekly Bible study. That's hopelives365/weekly Bible study. This week number two, we'll publish the guides for number one and so forth. So each week you can have a chance to study Bible study guides along with us and review what we've gone over that previous week. Let's pray as we jump into the book of Daniel. Father in heaven, thank you for the opportunity to study Daniel. Thank you for the marvelous privilege that we have of opening the Word of God, a word from the Lord that's inspired, a word that lifts our spirit, a word that encourages our hearts. So be with us as we study. Give us insight into your loving character. Reveal to us how we can live life in the 21st century. And Lord, we pray that you'd impress our minds through the Holy Spirit about the things that are going to break and crash upon our world, and help us be prepared for your soon return. We pray in Christ's name. Amen. You are not alone in your desire to understand the book of Daniel. Did you know that Christopher Columbus, early founder of America, studied the book of Daniel? He wrote a treatise on the book of Daniel. Why was he so interested in Daniel? Because he believed that the world was soon going to come to an end. And he believed that this world was going to face a crisis. And he believed everybody had to know about it. That's what led him on his explorations. He was, when he came to America, he was looking for India. Why? Because he wanted to find ways that the gospel could be preached there. So you're not alone in your desire to study the book of Daniel. Columbus was an ardent student of Daniel. One of the most brilliant people ever to live was Isaac Newton, mathematician and a scholar. He studied the prophecies of Daniel, and as a result of that, believed that Daniel was inspired. And Isaac Newton, this scientist, wrote a major book on the prophecies of Daniel. One of my favorite stories is a story about Timothy Dwight. Timothy Dwight was the president of Yale College, which later became Yale University. And during the French Revolution, many of the students at the college turned their backs on God. They turned their backs on faith. Yale College was originally a religious institution. But during the time of the French Revolution, when people were reading people like Locke and Rousseau and so forth, the students at Yale became very skeptical in their viewpoints, very cynical. They would mock the Bible and downplay the Word of God. Timothy Dwight challenged, Timothy Dwight challenged many of those students, brought them to chapel one day, came with a stack of history books. And as he did that, he had the history books in one hand and the Bible in the other. He opened the Word of God, began to study the book of Daniel and compare it with history. And as he did, the students are absolutely amazed, eventually gave him a standing ovation, and a revival broke out at Yale College. So Columbus and Isaac Newton and Timothy Dwight, Anne Bradstreet, America's first poet, was a great student of the book of Daniel. So you're not alone in your desire to study the writings of Daniel and his prophecies. Now, the skeptics of the Bible first used to say, well, the prophecies of Daniel, they're not accurate at all. But then as the archaeologists began to uncover the evidence with names and places in the book of Daniel, the skeptics changed their tune. They said, well, you know what? Daniel was not written 600 years before Christ. The skeptic said, it must have been written 200 years before Christ, after many of the events took place. And so Daniel wasn't a prophet at all. Now, there are three things that put that argument to rest. Number one, that when you look at the language of the second of century before Christ, and you look at the language of the seventh century before Christ, so you look about 150 to 200 years before Christ, when many of these skeptics said that Daniel was written, and you look at the language of 700 years before Christ, the language of the book of Daniel is not the language of the second century before Christ. It's the language of 600-700 years before Christ. Secondly, even if you say that it was, take the late date for Daniel, which it wasn't written then, it was written 600 years before Christ. But even if you took that late date, there's still many prophecies yet to be fulfilled about Rome, how Rome would be divided, about that can be demonstrated in history, about Rome never being reunited, the nations of Europe and the nations of the Middle East in explosion. So that doesn't solve the skeptic's problem. But there's a third thing that I think cinches the argument that Daniel was a prophet. If you have your Bible, take it in turn to Matthew chapter 24. Now, to get the most out of these Bible studies, I encourage you to have a Bible ready, a pen, and a notebook so you can take some notes. Matthew chapter 24, verse 15. Now, if you're a student of the Bible at all, you recognize that in Matthew chapter 24, Jesus is talking about last day events. He's talking about end time. He talks about wars and rumors of wars, talks about false Christs and false prophets, talks about famines and earthquakes and pestilences, talks about rising crime and violence, talks about the gospel going to the end of the world. Then in verse 15, notice what it says. Therefore, when you see the abomination of desolation, we'll study what that is when we get to Daniel 7 and 8 and Daniel 12, spoken of by Daniel the prophet, standing in the holy place, whoever reads, let him understand. So Jesus says, Daniel is a what? Daniel is a what? Daniel's a prophet. And so I would rather take Jesus' word than some skeptic's word, wouldn't you? And Jesus said, whoever reads, let him understand. Now, the entire Bible is inspired by God and is profitable as we read it. It encourages us and deepens our spiritual experience. But there's only one book in the Bible that Jesus said to read and understand. That's the book of Daniel. So if Jesus says Daniel is a prophet, and if Jesus says read and understand Daniel, it must be incredibly important to do that. What specific time was Daniel's prophecies written for?
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25: What specific time was Daniel's prophecies written for? Take your Bible and go back to Daniel chapter 12. We're going to the end of the book just to begin before we go to chapter 1. Daniel chapter 12. What specific time were Daniel's prophecies written for? Daniel 12, verse 4. But you, Daniel, shut up the words and seal the book until the time of the end. Many shall run to and fro. Knowledge shall be increased. It's true that general knowledge has been increased, but that's not really the meaning of this text. You see where it says run to and fro? It's written in Hebrew language, and the Hebrew is leaf back and forth. In other words, shut up the words, Daniel, seal the book till the time of the end. And at that time, many will be studying the book of Daniel. So we're really fulfilling God's prophecy tonight as we study the book of Daniel. Look at verse 9. Go your way, Daniel, for your words are closed up and sealed till the time of the end. Many shall be purified and made white and refined, but the wicked, verse 10, shall do wickedly, none of the wicked shall understand, but the wise shall understand. So as the wise understand the book of Daniel, it'll have a profound influence on their life. They will be transformed by the grace of God as they understand the prophecies of Daniel. There will be a revival in their own life. And according to verse 10, they'll be purified and made white, and they'll be refined. Their characters will be refined. So as we study the book of Daniel each week, the Spirit of God will speak to your heart. You will sense the Lord working in your life. The Holy Spirit will bring you conviction of sin, and the Holy Spirit will enable you to have victory over attitudes and actions in your life. You will, according to verse 10, as you study Daniel and apply these principles to your life, be purified, be refined. Now notice what it says in verse 13. The book of Daniel ends this way. But go your way till the end, for you shall rest and arise to your inheritance at the end of the days. So the book of Daniel was written specifically, distinctly, and significantly for end times. So every chapter we look at, what does it say about God? What does it say about my life today? What does it say about end times? Now, with that background, let's go right to chapter 1.

who set all things right. The judge was one who vindicated you if you were condemned. The judge was one who was on your side, not against you. So the name Daniel is God, the God of judgment and justice, the God who is my vindicator. So in the great controversy between good and evil, in this panorama, this struggle between Christ and Satan, God is the one that one day will set all things right. There's a lot that's unfair in our world. That's a lot that's unjust in our world. But God is going to set all things right in the end. That's the theme of the book of Daniel. Now, let's just jump right into the book. If I were writing a theme for the first chapter of the book of Daniel, I would theme it the God who turns defeat into victory. When you start with Daniel chapter 1, it looks like there's a great defeat for the true God. Look, Daniel 1, verse 1 and 2. In the third year of the reign of Jehoiakim, king of Judah, Nebuchadnezzar, king of Babylon, came to Jerusalem and besieged it. So you have two kings, Nebuchadnezzar and Jehoiakim, two cities, Babylon and Jerusalem. And here, Babylon representing evil and wickedness, Babylon representing rebellion against God, Jerusalem, the city of peace, representing God's truth, representing the word of God, representing the people of God, Babylon, representing error, apostasy, and rebellion. Here, Daniel sees Nebuchadnezzar, king of Babylon, attack Jerusalem, his holy city, and Jehoiakim. And Babylon wins. It appears that error wins and truth loses. It appears that this rebellious, wicked power triumphs over the people of God. But notice next verse, verse 2. And the Lord gave Jehoiakim, king of Judah, into his hand. You see where it says the Lord? That word is an interesting word. It has to do, if you're translating it from Hebrew into Greek, Adonai, the Lord, the one that's sovereign over all. So evil may have a temporary victory, but God is still sovereign in your life. There may be temporary defeats. There may be temporary setbacks. There may be sickness. There may be suffering. There may be problems in your life, but God is still in control. He is still the Adonai. He is still the sovereign God. He is still the one who will set all things right. As we'll see, the chapter one begins with the defeat for the true God, but it ends with a great victory for the true God. God knows how to bring victory out of defeat. God knows how to bring joy out of sorrow. God knows how to care for us in the times of difficulty. So, the Lord gives Jehoiakim. The Lord has a purpose. See, the Lord gave. In other words, the Lord has a purpose. The Lord has a plan. Even when Israel is defeated, even when Jerusalem goes into captivity, God still has a plan. Now, notice what it says, verse 2, the Lord God gave Jehoiakim, king of Judah, into his hand with some of the articles of the house of God. In other words, the house of God is the sanctuary. And so Nebuchadnezzar robs the golden candlestick. He robs the golden altar of incense. He robs the golden table where the showbread was placed. He takes those articles that were known to be part of the worship service of the temple of God in the sanctuary of God. He takes them back to Babylon, puts them in the temple of Bel-Marduk, his chief god. You'll see why that's important. It says he carries them to the land of Shinar, to the house of his god. His god was Bel-Marduk. That was the chief god. There were 13 gods in Babylon. He brought the articles into the treasure house of his god. Imagine it. These golden vessels and articles that were graced by the Shekinah glory of God in the sanctuary, in the presence of that Shekinah glory, presence of that. They are now brought into the idol's temple. They are defiled. What blasphemy. Now the king, verse 3, instructs Aspenaz, the master of the eunuchs, to bring some of the children of Israel. Now that word children in Hebrew has to do with young adults, teenagers. You'll see that in the next verse. Of Israel, some of the king's descendants and some of the nobles, young men in whom there was no blemish. Now notice, these are young men. There's no blemish. They are specimens of physical stamina.

0: They're good looking. They're handsome. They're gifted in wisdom. They have the ability to learn. They're bright. They're intelligent. They possess knowledge, so they've already been part, their schooling has already been partially done. They're quick to understand. They have ability to serve the king's palace, whom they might teach the language and literature, the Chaldeans, that's the Babylonians. So what's Nebuchadnezzar's intent? Here's his intent. Take the brightest and the best from Israel, from Jerusalem. Bring the brightest and the best. They're handsome, good-looking, intelligent, sharp-witted. They already have some knowledge. Brainwash them. Saturate their minds with the philosophy, ideology, religion of Babylon. Then send them back to Jerusalem to worship, to live there and influence those in Jerusalem in behalf of the king of Babylon. So they were to be puppets of the king of Babylon, Nebuchadnezzar, to go back to influence the Israelites so that that nation too could be worshipers of these false gods. Now, this tactic is not some new tactic. It's a tactic that's been used down through the centuries, even used today. For example, when the Russians years ago in the late 70s attacked Afghanistan, one of the things they did was take Afghani youth and bring them back to the universities in Moscow to teach them Marxism and communism so they could send them back to rule there in Afghanistan. This is commonly done. One nation attacks another nation, brings its nobles, and at the best puts them through some kind of re-education process. So this was Nebuchadnezzar's intent with Daniel and his friends. It says in verse 5, the king appointed for them a daily provision of the king's delicacies and of the wine which he drank, and 3 years of training for them so that at the end of the time they might serve before the king. So that he would put them through the University of Babylon for 3 years. As they were ushered into the Babylonian Empire through the very famous Ishtar Gate in procession way, Babylon was this amazing city. It was larger than Rome, larger than Damascus, larger than Athens, an amazing city. The river Euphrates ran through the center of Babylon, giving it a constant water supply. Babylon's walls were so high that two chariots could race side by side on the walls. Babylon had outer walls to protect it, but then along the river, it had inner walls in case anybody ever breached the outer walls. In addition to that, Babylon had scores of temples to their gods, 13 gods of Babylon, Bel-Marduk being the lead god. And Babylon had a 20-year food supply so that if an enemy attacked it, they said, look, you're going to have to wait out there for a long time. They had a 20-year food supply. King Nebuchadnezzar built for his queen the gardens of beautiful gardens called the Babylonian Gardens, the Hanging Gardens, some of the most prestigious in the world at that time. So Babylon was the leading nation, and its capital, Babylon, was the leading city in the world at that time. Daniel and his friends were ushered into this feast. Now imagine it, a lush banquet hall. Everything on that table to tempt the eye, delight the taste. And that food is offered to Bel-Marduk, the Babylonian god of the temple. And there, Daniel and his friends are invited. Eat, eat, in honor of the king. What happens? First, there's a ceremony. Verse 6. Now from among those of the sons of Judah were Daniel, Hananiah, Mishael, and Azariah. Now, in the Bible, names represent something.
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6: SRN News. I'm Mary Rose. A fragile ceasefire appeared to be holding Saturday after the U.S. struck two Iranian oil tankers, while the country that hosts the U.S. Navy's regional headquarters said it arrested dozens of people it alleged were linked to Iran's Revolutionary Guard. Attacks Friday cast doubt on the tenuous month-old ceasefire that the United States has insisted is still in effect. President Trump says there will be a three-day ceasefire in the war between Russia and Ukraine, along with an exchange of prisoners.
7: Posting on Truth Social Friday, Trump said the truce would last from Saturday to Monday, saying, quote, "I am pleased to announce that there will be a three-day ceasefire in the war between Russia and Ukraine." Russia had previously announced a two-day unilateral ceasefire to mark its May 9th World War II victory day on Saturday. Ukraine previously stated that it, too, had offered a truce, but this had been ignored by Moscow. Trump also wrote, "Talks are continuing on ending the war," adding that, "We are getting closer and closer every day." Bill Alexander, Washington.
6: The head of the WHO is seeking to reassure worried residents of the Spanish island of Tenerife that they are not in danger from the anticipated arrival there of a Hansa virus-stricken cruise ship. Saturday, they issued an unusual direct message to them saying that they understood their concern, but that the public health risk was low. The Dutch-flagged MV Hondius, with more than 140 passengers and crew on board, is headed to Spain's Canary Islands off the coast of West Africa. It's expected to arrive early Sunday morning. And once there, the passengers and some of the crew will disembark. And federal aviation officials are investigating after a passenger jet struck and killed a pedestrian on the runway at Denver International Airport. This is SRN News.
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10: I don't know what your drama is. 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I don't know what you're facing. I don't know what challenge you have. 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
11: If you have your Bibles, if you could turn to Ephesians 6. I'm going to start at chapter 6, verse 10. I'm going to start at verse 10. And it says, "Finally, my brethren, be strong in the Lord and in the power of His might." Put on the whole armor of God that you may be able to stand against the wiles of the devil. For we do not wrestle against flesh and blood.